0: U.S. crude pulled back slightly following hopes of diplomacy, with Iranian state media reporting that Tehran and Gulf states will discuss the Strait of Hormuz with Oman. Goldman Sachs had earlier warned that Brent could surge above $120 if attacks on shipping in Hormuz and the Red Sea intensify. Over on Wall Street, U.S. stocks found some relief overnight as oil prices cooled. All three major indices snapped a four-day losing streak as investors also looked past the latest data showing that U.S. inflation is picking up. Short-term yields were mostly steady after monthly prices rose at the fastest pace in 3 months in August, bolstering bets of a Fed hike next week. Nick Harper sends this report from Washington.
1: The latest consumer price index figures signal two things. Firstly, that inflation is a problem that won't go away. And secondly, that it's something the Federal Reserve will need to handle. The CPI rose 3.4% in August compared to this time last year, with consumer prices up 0.4% for the month. And across the board, nearly everything went up. Hotel room prices, airfares, new and used cars. They all got more expensive last month. Petrol prices as well. They've spiked over recent weeks, driven higher by renewed military action in the Middle East. And all of that means it's now much more likely the Federal Reserve will raise interest rates. This data strengthens the argument to do it sooner rather than later, really to the extent that the Fed now has a glide path to raise rates. And the Fed could do it as soon as next week. That's when they next meet for their two-day monetary policy meeting on Tuesday and Wednesday. The rate hike could help to counter this stubbornly high inflation. And remember, Fed Chair Kevin Warsh at Jackson Hole a few weeks ago hinted that rate hikes may be coming. But President Donald Trump has for months been urging the Fed to cut rates. And now his new Fed chair, Warsh, just a few months into the job, is likely to be going against his wishes. And remember, the timing of all of this is particularly sensitive. The midterm elections are now just 7 weeks away. Voters will likely have high prices at the top of mind when they cast their votes. But if there's a rate cut before then, they may also be considering how things like their mortgage payments and credit card debt just got more expensive as well. And all of that happening under the president who promised to bring down the cost of living.
0: Families of those killed in the September 11th attacks in the United States are commemorating the 25th anniversary of the tragedy, when nearly 3,000 people lost their lives. In New York, at the Pentagon, and in Pennsylvania, they observed moments of silence for each of the attacks. And officials added an extra moment of silence in New York for the first time. Mitch McCann filed this report for CNA from New York.
2: It might be a quarter century since this World Trade Center site was the scene of the deadliest foreign attack on American soil. But the memory of that day is still seared in the minds of millions that watched it unfold.
3: Dad, we miss you. We love you. I hope I'm making you proud.
2: In New York on Friday, Vice President J.D. Vance represented the White House alongside former Presidents Bill Clinton, George W. Bush, Barack Obama, and Joe Biden.
4: Officials in New York this year introduced a seventh moment of silence for the first time. In previous years, moments of silence were held to mark when each of the two planes struck the North and South Towers, when the towers collapsed, and when planes crashed into both the Pentagon and a field in Pennsylvania. The new moment of silence remembers the thousands of people who have since died from illnesses linked to the September 11 attacks. Many of them suffered respiratory illnesses and cancers from smoke, debris, and dust inhalation.
2: At the Pentagon in Virginia, where American Airlines Flight 77 crashed, killing 184 people, President Trump addressed the memorial.
5: We cannot forget that moment of immense and horrible evil that took place in this world, bent on the destruction of all that is good. But this morning, we also remember how America responded to that wickedness.
2: The president also used the memorial to reference the current situation between the U.S. and Iran, later repeating his assertion that Iran will never have a nuclear weapon.
5: We will never, ever forget That's why we fight today. We don't have a choice. There can only be victory. We fight hard, we fight to win.
2: And near Shanksville in Pennsylvania, a memorial bell was rung and a wreath laid at the site where United Airlines Flight 93 crashed into a field after passengers fought hijackers who were attempting to direct the plane toward the White House or U.S. Capitol. This year, officials are using their 25th anniversary to educate a younger generation who have grown up with no memory of the attacks, showing them how profoundly that day changed the world. But for generations who watched it unfold, it is a day that remains impossible to forget.
0: A new senior care model in Tampines North is bringing nursing home, daycare and community support under one roof, with a focus on helping seniors stay active and connected. The new St. Andrew's Mission Hospital, or SAMH, facility features purposefully designed and dementia-friendly spaces to help seniors age well. It can serve more than 270 nursing home residents and up to 60 daycare clients daily. CNA's Sherlyn Siab has more in this report, featuring Dr. Daniel Lee, Cluster Chief Executive Officer at St. Andrew's Nursing Home.
6: For 91-year-old nursing home resident Seiya, a range of activities helps keep her engaged. But young visitors are a particular highlight. Children from a nearby PCF Sparkletots preschool regularly join residents for games and activities, helping her settle into life here and feel a little less lonely. That community connection is also built into the facility itself. It is SAMH's first co-located care facility without perimeter fencing, designed to feel more open and accessible.
7: Traditional nursing homes tend to be a bit institutionalized, and sometimes they can be located in more isolated places. So here we have actually an accessible space that is welcoming, barrier-free, and an open concept right smack in the middle of a HDB estate. So there is seamless integration with the surrounding facilities.
6: With nearly half the residents here with dementia, this is also the first St. Andrew's nursing home to feature a dedicated dementia-friendly sky garden with familiar touches to provide residents a sense of comfort. With Singapore's population aging, Minister of State and Mayor Baeyam King says mature towns like Tampines must continue to evolve with residents' needs.
8: Care cannot be delivered by any single organisation. It takes an interconnected network of families, care providers, public agencies, volunteers, schools, and community groups, so that together these partnerships combine professional care with the relationships and opportunities that keep seniors active, connected, and valued.
6: And the model here will shape future SAMH facilities. The group calls it a living blueprint, with four more nursing homes planned over the next 5 years, taking capacity from around 2,000 beds to 3,500.
0: And that's the news. I'm Susan Ng. Headlines anytime on CNA 938 and CNA.asia. Okay, we're going to head to the roads now, give you some updates. We do have, three accidents to tell you about. Boon Lay Way, heading towards Tuas. There's been an accident on Lane 2. This is after Jalan Boon Lay. Hougang Avenue 3 towards Still Road. Before Hougang Avenue 3, you're advised to avoid Lane 4 and 6. That's where the accident vehicles are sitting at this time. Bishan Flyover as well towards Bartley after Upper Thompson Road, an accident on Lane 3. And we're also told that there's been an incident. I'm not sure what it is, but an incident on the BKE towards the PIE. This is right before the SLE. So please do take care. Drive with care, especially if you're in those vicinities. It's going to be a wet day today. Thundery showers mainly over southern and western Singapore in the late afternoon, early afternoon and in the late morning. Temperatures up to 34.
9: This is your Singapore Weekend.
0: And I'm Susan Ng. Thank you very much for joining me today. So what happens when you give 17 neighbourhoods exactly the same starting point? Three large structures, and you tell them, tell your story. That's the idea behind Grand Giant Delight. It's very grand too, I'm sure. And this is part of this year's Passion Arts Festival. My guest is Yvonne Lim. She is Senior Manager, Arts and Culture Division at the People's Association. So she's tasked people, she and her team, with go do your thing now. Go tell your story, but using the same props that we're giving everyone else. So what happens when this happens? I guess the interesting thing here is that it's not what the final artwork looks like. It's the journey. It's almost like travel. The journey is sometimes more important than the destinations. And I can see people making friends, especially when it's something in their home, in their community. And you may never have met your neighbors until this happened. So Yvonne is going to take us through this process and what this all means. Yvonne, thank you very much for joining me today.
10: Hi, good morning, everybody.
0: So, 17 neighborhoods, same three structures, 17 different results. I'll share more about that.
10: Yeah, okay. Hi, okay. So basically, this Giant Delight is one of our highlights for this year's Passion Art Festival. So in total, we have 17 CACC. We call them the Community Arts and Culture Club. And then the festival theme for this is our Neighborhood Gems. Mm. So basically, the 17 CACC actually work with the art, our community artists and also residents to actually conceptualize, you know, and come up with design of the different structure, how it's going to look like. So it's very interestingly, it's like the 17 structure all look different because actually all neighborhood have their own story. Yeah. So our Giant Delight is talking about the different cultures, the history, iconic landmark, and then something like every day they are familiar with. So it tells different stories. And actually myself, I also learn new things through the various so-called Giant Delight. So for example, we have like structure from like Punggol West, whereby they actually have a structure that actually talk about Singapore first public zoo. So that was in in the 1920s. Yeah, that was actually the first one. I didn't know until you know this project also. So actually it's very interesting that, you know, when you are learning and you are co-creating, you actually talk to your neighbors also. Mm. So I think it's a very great opportunity for them to actually mingle and, you know each other and actually share stories. Especially the older generation, maybe they stay there for longer. Yeah. They can actually share the story with the younger families and things like that, younger generation. You know, the younger generation maybe nowadays are on phones and things like that. So I think it's a great opportunity for them to actually talk to each other through this workshop process also.
0: And you learn something new in the process through all your conversations, right? So some of the installations, I understand, draw on things that people might not immediately associate with a neighborhood. For example, you talked about the zoo. I mean, not many people know now that there was a zoo.
10: Yeah.
0: Not a big one, a small one, a private one, you know, in Punggol in the long time ago, in the early days. And then there was a former dairy farm in Cashew, hence Dairy Farm Road, right?
10: Yeah.
0: So we don't even think about that. So let's talk about some of these things. There's a vintage bus stop in Pioneer as well that came up. How do people, when they get together, uncover some of these stories? Because not everyone may have met older people who remember.
10: So, I think the CACC actually work with the community artists to actually come up with they actually sat down, you know, to discuss about what is unique to their neighborhood or maybe what kind of memories they want to bring back.
0: Okay.
10: Yeah. So through this, right, and then they actually also engage the residents, you know, some like shared like, you know, the senior citizens or maybe not even senior citizens. So those like who stay in the estate for very long, they surely will have some interesting story to share. So I think through this process, right, they actually there's different revision, and then finally it come out with like the bus stop that they want to share with the younger generation. So you don't really get to see the old bus stop that actually nowadays they actually transform into a new one. So actually it's very nice to bring back some nostalgic maybe some landmark or iconic things that we used to see in the 90s and things like that.
0: Yeah, I mean, it's great. Have you found that through the work you've been doing over the past so many years in this particular area, that people are actually very interested in what used to be?
10: Mm. Yeah. So apparently, like, we have some, for example, Cheng San and also Pioneer, they actually have these benches, the traditional game. that actually resident can interact with, because some interactive element is actually our key, so-called one of the key aspects we wanted Giant Delight to have. So, you know, resident not only get to see something nice and things like that, they also get to interact. So we also hope through this Giant Delight installation, you know, resident can come down, you know, play some game together, you know, put down your phone, have real interaction, that kind of thing. So this is also what we hope to achieve through the Giant Delight initiative.
0: Yeah, and so when people take these nostalgic trips back in time, I mean, you talked about several things that are very important. We're talking about community bonding. You get to learn about your community. You meet your neighbors. Maybe you've never even met them before. And then you come together to work. So two things happen, right? I'm curious about. Some people may never have thought of themselves as artists in any way. What may contribute to an art installation? Wow. And then number two, through all of this, they might see their neighborhood differently.
10: Yeah. So I think resident or, you know, the community that actually join us at our workshop, you don't need to be an artist. You can have no arts experience because we have our community artists and also our CACC to help the process to learn about the craft food and things like that. So our resident also learned this this new tradition, not really a new, but it's a Japanese traditional making, like a quilt making kind of thing. Oh. So actually it's like you can actually create a mosaic piece of work that don't require so-called sewing.
0: Oh, wow.
10: It's a technique. So through the workshop, we also hope to bring in new craft that the resident learn. Mm. And then, of course, we work with like ITE, College Central, and also EPSN, Chaoyang School. So we actually also bring in the youth to be involved in this year's Giant Delight also. Mm. So we try to, you know, get different generation and different, you know, so-called participant to actually join us to create this Giant Delight. So actually, there's, you don't need to be worried that if you don't have like you never done arts before, don't worry, you know, because we have you know, some guides and things like that at the workshop itself.
0: And people have actually begun to learn more about their neighborhoods.
10: Sure, because through I mentioned about, you know, residents actually come together, they actually talk to each other. So when you are doing craft work, you know, like maybe you say, yeah, last time actually, you know, I used to be, you know, go to this place, you know, that kind of thing. So it's a chit chat thing. I think it's very nice. Yeah,
0: it's very nice. I like this whole community building and this whole spirit of neighborliness. I mean, so often you're right, we're either on our phones or we're behind closed doors.
10: Yeah,
0: we live very differently today than we did before.
10: Yes.
0: So you've seen now a mix of people involved, right? Different generations. You have your residents, but you also have visitors to the neighborhood, right? Who come together to maybe contribute their stories, because you could have moved away from Punggol and gone to live in Jurong, for example, but you have a story about Punggol that you want to share, and I'm sure people can do that. So you have students, older people, kids, families, and everything come together. What happens when this happens, especially through the work you're trying to do to build this community spirit? What happens when generations comes together?
10: I think you know, like people might think that, you know, the seniors might not want to talk to the younger generation, I think, but it does not apply to the workshop.
0: Oh, really?
10: Because I think everybody is working together as a whole group, a community. And then actually, sometimes, like, you know, the senior maybe need help. The younger generation actually can help them with the craft also. So, like, you know, vice versa. So I think sometimes it's also learning from each other that is a very important aspect through this workshop itself. Mm. So I think what we see is actually a very good mix at our workshop, like the Cashew Giant Delight workshop. Actually, there's a very good mix of, you know, different generation coming together. And they learn the same new art technique.
0: Art together.
10: Yes. Yeah. Okay. So I think something like, you know, they have in common that, you know, they will like share their work piece with each other and take photos and things like that. So I think it's pretty interesting, yeah, to get different generation to come together.
0: So this is the bigger picture, right, Yvonne?
10: Yeah. Yes.
0: It's not just about an installation. It's not just about another festival.
10: Yeah.
0: It's about bringing people together.
10: Yeah.
0: How do you think that when you're doing this work, bringing people together, how do you think this helps us build a stronger link to the country we're living in, to the community that we belong to? Because sometimes we feel as if we don't belong to the community, because many communities now, neighborhoods, have not just Singaporeans, but also new citizens. We have visitors, we have people who are here to work only for a few years, right? But through this, you're actually bringing all of these different groups together. What's the bigger picture behind all of this?
10: Of course, we try to build through this workshop, we try to bond our community together. Mm. Like you mentioned, the new citizen. It's also a good way for them to learn about the estate.
0: Yeah.
10: Yeah, they might just shift in for a few years, but through the workshop, they actually get to learn maybe some interesting fact or history.
0: Mm.
10: Or maybe they learn about this iconic landmark that used to be at this estate. So I think we also, through this workshop, we hope to bond the community closer together. You know, like... maybe you it's your first time meeting your neighbors through this workshop. It could be the be the case also. So so that's what we are encouraging. Because for Passion Arts, right, we always talk about, you know, bringing us into the heart of our neighborhoods.
0: Yeah.
10: Yeah. So making art accessible to everybody. So that's why we encourage even our listener to, you know, come down and visit or even join some of our workshops.
0: Yeah, and here's the thing. For some people who are involved already, they feel a sense of belonging, responsibility. I co-created this. How do you get people who have not been part of the workshopping and art process to be part of it and not just walk by the installation? Are there interactive things they can do?
10: Yes, there's a few installation with quite a few interactive elements.
0: Okay.
10: So we don't... it's something nice to look at, but we also hope that people can play with the installation, like have some interaction, you know, like through, maybe through some of the so-called installation, maybe like your neighbor is nearby, you know, you can actually play some game with your neighbor.
0: Mm.
10: Yeah, when they are looking at the installation, like we have some interactive games and things like that on the Giant Delight structure.
0: Have you
10: itself.
0: Seen this going on already?
10: Yeah, yeah. I think there was a structure at Sengkang West, or there's a ball thing, and then actually residents are playing with it and interact with
0: it.
10: So it's actually very, very fun. You can see like older generation, younger generation, everybody is actually playing with it.
0: Wow.
10: So actually it's a very nice thing that, you know, residents get to interact with.
0: And I'm sure you hope that after the first interaction that they will continue to interact.
10: Of course.
0: Yeah, because that's what builds strong neighbourhoods, isn't it? By getting to know my neighbour, then I keep a lookout for them, and then I kind of know, you know, when something's not right, that I can help them, for example. I can alert people to help. So here's the bigger question. You talked about this a little bit, you know, bringing art into the heartlands and making communities a whole part of this co-creation process. When this happens, everything you've just said, because you're seeing things happen magically every day, which they didn't have opportunity to do before. What happens when the installation goes away? What do you hope will happen? What do you hope will continue?
10: Okay, of course, for this installation, it will be on display for at least 6 months.
0: Correct.
10: After 6 months, we hope that, you know, like it can be actually, this installation can so-called prolong the display period, whereby it will be shifted to another location and things like that. So, we hope that, you know, like resident can come down and actually, you know, enjoy the artwork for these 6 months.
0: Yeah,
10: because it's not a really like just you do it, you finish it, you display, and then it goes away.
0: Mm.
10: It will
0: and
10: be
0: I'm
10: there
0: sure.
10: for the 6 months in the community.
0: And the longer term impact will that these people continue to make memories together, even without the installation, without your help. I think that becomes great if you kind of work yourself out of a job, isn't it? For SOF, as far as the installation goes.
10: Yeah. So I think through other through this workshop, we hope that, you know, the relationship built, they can continue in other activity. For Passion Arts, we have other activities also. So, you know, they can continue there, you know, and then to so-called engage them, and then to make more friends from the future's activities also.
0: Yeah. So this has been a process even for you, Yvonne.
10: Yes.
0: When you're doing this work.
10: Yeah.
0: Share a story with us before I let you go. One story that stands out to you, maybe something from your own neighbourhood or from a neighbourhood that you're quite close with that we may not know.
10: I think because I used to stay in the West, so I think the Giant Delight for Cashew, there's this structure that actually pays tributes to this Bukit Panjang Infant Welfare Center. So it was built in the 1950s.
0: Okay.
10: And then actually I received the jet myself when I was a kid. So when the artists at the CACC actually come up with the idea, it brings my memory even for myself.
0: It was a child clinic.
10: Yeah, it was actually funded by the local community in the 1950s.
0: Yeah.
10: So it's actually it actually brings memory back to me also. Wow. So yeah, it's very interesting also.
0: Wow. Okay. So lots of stories, lots of memories for everyone, whether or not you live in a neighborhood. You could have belonged to a neighborhood previously and you might have a story to tell. And now you're wondering where these installations are. 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So you have time, but don't wait till the last minute. You know what it's like. Time just flies by. Yvonne, such a delight speaking with you.
10: Thank you, Susan.
0: Thank you very much for making time. Yvonne Lim, Senior Manager, Arts and Culture Division with the People's Association. 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
0: It is 8:30. You're on your Singapore weekend. Good morning. Chinese President Xi Jinping is arriving in India today for the BRICS Leaders Summit, where he is expected to deliver an important address. Mr. Xi is reportedly travelling with a delegation of nearly 400 officials. The BRICS grouping is made up of 11 countries, including founding members Brazil, Russia, India, China and South Africa. Together, they represent nearly half the world's population, 30% of the global economy and a fifth of global trade. The two-day summit in New Delhi comes as wars continue in the Middle East and Ukraine. Their impact on global trade and energy is expected to feature prominently in discussions. President Xi is also expected to hold talks with Indian Prime Minister Narendra Modi. Observers see the Chinese leader's visit to India as a sign that Beijing and New Delhi are taking steps to improve bilateral relations after years of strained ties. Ahead of the summit, Indian Prime Minister Narendra Modi held talks with Russian President Vladimir Putin in New Delhi, where he told Mr. Putin that dialogue and diplomacy remain the way forward in resolving conflicts. Now, this marks the second meeting between the leaders in less than 2 months, as India looks to maintain ties with Moscow while deepening strategic and economic cooperation with the US and Europe. Mr. Modi also met with Iranian President Masoud Pezeshkian, where he called for freedom of navigation and the safety of seafarers in the Middle East. New Delhi has long-standing cultural and economic ties with Tehran, but is also keen to preserve its close relations with Israel and the Arab countries where millions of Indians work. Rebecca Bundon tells us how Mr. Modi is looking to use the BRICS summit in India to make his mark on the current geopolitical climate.
15: Well, it's certainly a very difficult balancing act for Prime Minister Narendra Modi and for India. That's highlighted by the presence for this summit of President Putin and Iran's president. And at the same time, of course, India has these strong ties with the US and Western countries. But this also puts India in a very unique position to be something of a bridge builder and have influence, according to analysts. And President Putin and Narendra Modi sat down for talks. Of course, India has long been dependent on Russia for its defense equipment, and there are opportunities there for further cooperation that are understood to have been discussed and on the agenda. In terms of energy, India has been importing energy heavily from Russia, particularly after Russia's invasion of Ukraine, which has of course been controversial. But at the same time, Modi has been pushing Russia in terms of opting for dialogue and diplomacy when it comes to ending the conflict in Ukraine. So similarly, Modi is going to sit down with Iran's president. And again, there will be that push for dialogue and diplomacy to end that war. That's a message that Modi also delivered at the SCO summit last month when he briefly met the Iranian president on the sidelines of that. India also has its own concerns as well, of course, with the Strait of Hormuz, those energy security issues, trade, and the safety of those shipping routes. Those are all important areas for India.
0: Malaysian Deputy Prime Minister Ahmad Zahid Hamidi is calling for an early general election, saying it is time for his party UMNO to reclaim a leading role in national politics. CNA's senior correspondent Afifa Arifin files this report from the party's annual meeting in Kuala Lumpur.
17: At the opening of UMNO's annual assembly, party president Ahmad Zahid Hamidi made his clearest call yet for Malaysia's next general election to be held early. Mr. Zahid's speech repeatedly drew attention to criminal investigations, political blame, and what he called permanent political warfare, remarks that carried a clear political edge from a party sitting within the Madani government. But UMNO's wider message was one of renewed ambition. 8 years after UMNO lost a 61-year grip on federal power, Mr. Zahid says the party has rebuilt its confidence and must now prepare to win again. That means consolidating support at home through his Rumah Bangsa initiative, which invites former members back, while widening UMNO's options outside the party. This includes political cooperation without formal mergers, leaving the door open to closer ties with PAS ahead of the next election. But even as the party looks forward, one of UMNO's most emotive unresolved issues returned to the fore. On Friday, the Federal Territories Pardons Board deferred former Prime Minister and former UMNO President Najib Razak's application for a royal pardon to a future meeting. For now, Mr. Zahid is making clear what he wants UMNO's focus to turn to next, towards the coming electoral battle. The pressure for an early election is now coming from within the government itself, and it's likely to grow. UMNO has increased in strength and confidence from its recent electoral victories and increasingly sees GE16 as a chance to reclaim its leading role in Malaysian politics.
0: And that's the news. Headlines anytime on CNA 938 and CNA.asia.
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19: MJ, the Michael Jackson musical, is set to open at Sands Theatre at Marina Bay Sands in August 2027. The musical follows the creation of Jackson's Dangerous World Tour through the eyes of an MTV journalist who was granted access to his rehearsals. It will feature more than 25 of the King of Pop's greatest hits, including Thriller, Beat It, Smooth Criminal, and Man in the Mirror. Exact performance dates, cast, and ticket prices are still to be announced.
20: Good news for Singapore cinema, as local film and also co-productions having picked up several nominations at this year's Asia Pacific Screen Awards. A Singapore-based Malaysian actress Yeo Yan Yan is up for Best Performance for We Are All Strangers, directed by Singaporean filmmaker Anthony Chen. We Are All Strangers is the final chapter in Chen's Growing Up trilogy, following Ilo Ilo and Wet Season, The Violinist for Best Animated Film, Nine Temples to Heaven for Best Director and Best Film, and both Four Seasons in Java and Hearing for Best Cinematography.
19: Forget Love is Blind and Singles Inferno, because Singapore has just got its own dating show. Wingman, Mediacorp's brand new 12-episode dating series, has dropped on MeWatch and the Mediacorp Entertainment YouTube channel. Now, the show brings 8 singles together in a villa, each accompanied by a best friend acting as their wingman, taking on challenges to earn dates and help their friends find love. The winning couple walks away with 20,000 Singapore dollars, while the winning wingman takes home $10,000. Lionel Messi now is making another move into club ownership. He's agreed in principle to buy Spanish second division side Eldense. The 39-year-old is looking to purchase 100% of the shares held by the club's current majority owner. Though the deal still needs to clear the final legal and regulatory steps, and this would actually be Messi's second club in Spain. Earlier this year, he bought fifth-tier side UE Cornella, known for developing young players. So Messi's football career may be approaching its final chapters on the pitch, but his involvement in the game as a club owner is clearly just getting started. The Asian Games, they are just over a week away, and Team Singapore is heading to Japan with 304 athletes competing across 27 sports. But this time, there is no public medal target. Team Singapore's chef de mission, Go Ki Nguan, says the focus is on athletes producing their best performances against Asia's top competitors. It is also a very fresh squad. More than 60% are making their Asian Games debut, and Singapore will compete in MMA and Kurash for the first time. The Asian Games run from 19th of September to 4th of October in Aichi, Nagoya, Japan, with the action available on MeWatch and Channel 5. And that's it for our weekly Trend Watch. It is something you can catch live on The Morning Report every Friday. Till the next one.
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0: And we're continuing our Eat Drink Singapore series from Book to Cook, featuring the cooks and the food enthusiasts who are digging into old recipes and the stories behind Singapore food. Today we talk about something that I absolutely love, and I had a conversation with my colleagues about this yesterday. This is fish head curry. This is a dish that's become a Singapore restaurant classic. Didn't begin that way though. It has a surprisingly local story behind it, a story that perhaps some of us don't know too much about. And so who better to take us through this than Chef Devagi Shanmugam, culinary educator, culinary consultant, and author of more than 20 cookbooks here in Singapore. Chef, thank you so much for making time to speak with me today.
22: Thank you for inviting me.
0: It's been such a long time. You look absolutely fabulous, I have to say.
22: Thank you.
0: Head curry. I watched the video that is already launched for our listeners. If you're keen, Devagi's video episode has already launched on the NLB YouTube channel. So I want to talk about fish head. Absolutely love it. Let's talk about the fish head itself. You remember a time, and I heard this on the podcast, the video as well, when fish head curry was actually not the delicacy it was today. So talk to us about those early days.
22: Yeah, so when I was growing up, I cannot remember having a clay pot of fish head curry, like a whole head, right? My mother would go to the market, I would accompany her, and she will always buy the body parts of the fish, and the fish head, if it's, let's say they buy a mackerel, they will usually discard it. But sometimes the fishmonger, if he finds that he has got a bigger red snapper there that someone has discarded or he didn't want, he will ask my mother to take it and make curry with it.
0: Yeah.
22: But so I do know that We did make curry with fish head, except that it was not something that we talk about. We don't say, oh, today we are going to have fish head. Nobody's going to go crazy about it on that day because the fish head will be chopped into like maybe 20 pieces.
0: Oh,
22: like it's just chop. So you don't actually see the fish head.
0: Mm.
22: So it's bought in the curry with the fish slices.
0: And so this is only particular to the Indian culture where the fish head is chopped.
22: Yes, correct. The Tamilians. I've traveled to all of India, I should say. I've not seen them, seen anyone presenting a whole fish head at the table. It's usually chopped up into 5-6 pieces or like for what my parents did, like 20 pieces or 16 pieces. We don't actually get the pieces when we are eating it because it's boiled in the curry until the smell of the curry powder, the rawness is gone.
0: Okay.
22: So it disintegrates because it's already chopped.
0: Mm, okay. So I had a conversation about fish head curry with two of my colleagues, Harianto and Ilakia. So Ilakia, she said exactly the same. All her life, she's known fish head curry as chopped up in a curry.
22: Yes.
0: And Harianto and I said, oh, we've only eaten fish head curry as the whole fish head with the eyes looking back at you, you know.
22: No, I have never eaten it that way when I was young.
0: Yeah. So how did this humble dish make that journey from something people ate, you know, just as an everyday meal, to something actually quite expensive in some restaurants? What was that journey like?
22: Okay, so I wasn't around when they first started fish head curry. So apparently, it started in 1949. And this Mr. Gomez was a Malayali man from Kerala.
0: I've heard that story.
22: So basically, he had a lot of Chinese customers who went to his restaurant to eat fish head. Sorry, they went to eat other like chicken masala and all that stuff. And then he found that they are very interested in the fish head because that means the Chinese were already, I mean, from my understanding, Chinese were already eating fish head as a delicacy at that time. So he started making fish head curry to sell, and it was successful. And then eventually another Chinese restaurant in Selangor Road, they started it as well. And then I think just one after another, everyone started the fish head curry. But then, of course, something that was discarded in the market became very expensive because I look at it, if anyone asks me why fish is so expensive, I just say one fish has got only one head, but the body parts can be chopped up into many slices and served and sold to many people. So yeah, there are less heads.
0: Right. Okay. So fish head curry, the way that perhaps we know it today, served as a whole head, whether in a clay pot or not, was actually something that was devised in Singapore. It didn't travel from India to Singapore.
22: Definitely. No, the way it was served is not definitely from India. Yes. Because in India, we don't do a lot of communal eating. Like, for example, nobody sits and put food in the center and then help ourselves. We ladle the curries into our own individually and we eat it. We don't share what's placed in the center.
0: Right.
22: So we will ladle it out. So when it's fish head, it's placed in the center and everybody has to, like what they use the word, dig in into the clay pot to get their favorite parts. So that's very Singaporean.
0: Oh, okay.
22: Very Chinese Singaporean, yes.
0: Right. So when I watched your video, you did make it a point to say that the spices that are used for the fish head curry that you cooked are actually quite different from those that you would use for a meat curry, for example. What changes when you're cooking with fish?
22: Okay, that's a lot of... Okay, there's a lot of difference between, because spices, there are so many types of spices. And then for fish curry, the spices that are used are slightly lighter, milder than the chicken or meat dishes. Because within spices itself, the Indians, right, they have divided certain spices will highlight fish, fenugreek. You would never do a fish head curry, like a traditional South Without fenugreek, it highlights fish taste and smell. Whereas you'll never use hard fenugreek in, say, meat curry at all. And the spices that are used, like, for example, cinnamon, cardamom, those, they are always associated with meat. And for fish, it's always coriander, cumin, turmeric, chili powder.
0: Mm, okay, so it's really different. And then the spices for an Indian version of the fish curry is somewhat different to perhaps when it's cooked by a Chinese zi-cha place or even the way a family cooks it?
22: Okay, so then again, right, in most Indian homes, we have coriander, chili powder, and turmeric, everything separately. And then we use according to our family tradition. Mm. Each family has got their own style of making fish curry or fish head curry. So we will determine today, like my family is like 4 tablespoons of coriander to 2 tablespoons of chili powder to 1 teaspoon of cumin, 1 teaspoon of turmeric. So we have that kind of formula. But then there are others who already made a whole common. So the commoners are usually sold less spicy hot. Mm. So you, according to your family, you add in your chili later to make it spicier.
0: Mm.
22: And of course, the commercial curry powders are also very thick because they have additives. So what happens is most shops need to add some, either asam water or coconut milk to dilute it.
0: Mm. Okay. You prefer to cook in a clay pot. Why is that? How does it change the flavor?
22: Oh, tremendously, I must say. Okay, then when we talk about clay pot again, the Indians use unglazed clay pot. So the clay pot can be glazed because it's not glazed in the center, right? So it gives a kind of an earthy flavor into the curry. And clay pots, you don't have fast boiling. It's to keep your fire low because if you be on very high, the clay pot might just crack. So if your fire is well controlled, the fish head will slowly simmer in the curry, and so it imparts the umami, the flavor of the entire fish head right into the curry better. And then, because if you keep your fish head curry after it's cooked in the pot is breathing, and some curry will actually evaporate as well, and the curry becomes thicker. So when it becomes thicker, it's more stronger in taste, the way most Indians love it. The taste becomes more concentrated, I mean, more sour. Most people like that way.
0: Mm. I want to talk about you for a little bit, Chef, because I've spoken with you before. We've met on occasion, you know, many years ago.
22: Yes.
0: And you've always been very passionate about your cooking. And you are very passionate about your spices. I mean, you're also known as the spice queen. Everyone calls you that, right?
22: Yeah.
0: You know, when we focus on something like a fish head curry or any curry, for example, a lot of the time when we're cooking, we're focusing on how spicy, how hot, chili hot this particular dish is. But this shouldn't be the case, should it? Because I know you spent a lot of time, years even, researching spices and what they can do to things like seafood and meat and all that. What needs to change in our minds when we are wanting to cook curry dishes?
22: Okay, so the first thing is people shouldn't think that spicy means spicy hot.
0: Okay.
22: That's 100%, I mean, wrong, because not all spices give out heat, right? Only particular spices like chili, pepper, and like, for example, even cumin has got a bit of heat, but not overpowering. So whenever you, and when someone is saying that they're going to serve you something that's spicy, they may have to like specify whether it's spicy hot or just spicy. Because I will always ask them, and every time somebody asks me, is it spicy? Then I will ask them, do you eat anything that's spicy hot with chili? Then they say yes. Then I say, yeah, that is a spicy hot, but this is not spicy, because all curries need not be spicy. They can be very mild as well.
0: Right. Do you find that we like a lot of chili in our food here in Singapore, particularly? Yeah.
22: Yes, definitely. I mean, growing up during my school days, I at classmates, absolutely never. I'm talking about non-Indian classmates,
0: yeah.
22: Particularly the Chinese, they never eat curry because they think it's very spicy and it might sort of give them a tummy upset.
0: Right.
22: Or some even had ideas like you will have pimples on the face when you eat curry.
0: Yes.
22: But now it's not the case anymore. I mean, you see young couples eating at restaurants that serve fish head curry and they are just enjoying it.
0: Okay, times have changed. I ask this because...
22: Yes, definitely.
0: I went to India last year. And during this trip, you know, we were served with some Indian curries, you know, from the region when we arrived. And I said... Oh, this isn't spicy enough for us in our group. And so we had an opportunity to speak with the chef. He came by our table and I said, is this how you normally cook the dish or did you tone it down because there were so many foreigners in our group? He says, oh no, this is the way we cook our curry. And that's when I realized, okay, you know, not every curry needs to be spicy hot with plenty of chili in it.
22: No, definitely no. I mean, curry is not necessary to be spicy, that's for sure. And of course, in India itself, different regions have got highlights of certain spices, right? So that's the reason the southern curries, like from Kerala, Andhra Pradesh, and Karnataka, they're all slightly more spicy hot than the northern Indian.
0: Yeah, and so I think we need to understand that. Chef, your own love of cooking actually began with your mother's food, I understand. And you had to leave school early so that you could help support your family. I want you to take a look back now at your early days, your life then.
22: Mm-hmm.
0: When did cooking stop becoming simply something you knew how to do, something you had to do, and become this passion that has shaped your life and continues to shape your life?
22: I think the desire to want to be involved in the food business and to want to cook all the time and to breathe food. And like my husband said, you can sleep in the kitchen as well. So it all started when I was very young because I learned a lot of cooking through my grandmother. And when I say learned, they did not actually put me there to make me observe them. I observed them in passing, in helping them to peel an onion, and then I watched, right? And then I realized that, for example, my grandmother, as far as I knew growing up, my grandmother Quincy, she was blind, partially blind as she grew older. But she will never stand in the kitchen to cook, but she will sit somewhere in the living room or in the bedroom. And then she'll shout at my mother and say, turn off the stove because now the curry is too salty. And I used to think, wonder, how is it that she can smell salt from far away? You know, so these little things, right, actually make me very curious. Then I realized, yes, when you boil a curry or something that has salt in it for too long, it concentrates. And some people can actually smell. I mean, if you have been like, I can, you know, when I'm doing curries and it has been overboiled, I roughly know that, okay, it has boiled to the time that there's too much salt in it, or it has like no longer have that real nice spicy taste because it's overboiled.
0: Yeah.
22: You boil it until it's dead, as in like the spices.
0: Yeah.
22: And then I learned another thing from my mother. She's a fantastic cook. I mean, a lot of people are relatives and everybody know my mother's a good cook. But my father will never be satisfied with her cooking because every time he adds something, he will complain. He will say, last week when he did this, it was perfect, but now it's not. Or it's very runny or it's too sour. He will never be satisfied. And then I was wondering, why is it that the food is so nice and my father's criticizing? Then it's only when I grew up to like secondary level, I understood something, that my mother just used the agar-agar method, as in like a bit of this and a bit of that.
0: Yes.
22: And of course, she didn't go deeper into the science of cooking. For example, she might buy tomatoes, and the tomatoes on that day may not be very ripe, so they may be a bit sour. So she added those sour tomatoes into a curry. So my father thinks, and then she added assam. So my father thinks the curry is
0: too sour,
22: overly sour. So then, you know, So cooking involves a lot of these things, like from every little detail to you can't cook the same dish the next day exactly. Maybe baking can, but not like dishes.
0: Mm.
22: So that's how I became involved more and more. And then I decided that when I grew up, I'm going to write perfect recipes so that people go back and cook, they will always almost have the same recipes. And it started like that.
0: Mm.
22: And then looking at my neighbors, Chinese neighbors, having stir-fried vegetables versus comparing my mother's overly cooked vegetables, right? I mean, yes, the greenness of the Chinese stir-fried vegetables attracted me a lot. Mm. And I used to wonder why my mother is not cooking that way, because her vegetables always had turmeric or something that discolored the vegetable.
0: Yes.
22: So there's a lot of arguments when I was young because I wanted to eat what other. So it means I wanted my life. So I had variety. I mean, I started teaching cooking, and then I just developed further and further into different cuisines, Southeast Asian cuisines and all that. And

0: Do you have persistent itching or redness on your skin that doesn't improve with over-the-counter treatments? You might have eczema. This could lead to skin that is wet, cracked, or bleeding from scratching. The good news is it can be managed with lifestyle changes and topical prescribed creams. Patients may also benefit from phototherapy, biologic injections, or a new class of oral tablets called JAK inhibitors. 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
8: They grew up watching each other train, compete, and push through the difficult days. And now they are preparing to share the same gymnastics floor at the Asian Games. And then what happens when young people are given the space to discover who they are, rather than being told who they should become? These stories after the news. Good morning. Saudi Arabia has shut down a major oil pipeline as it faces intensifying attacks by Houthi militants. This comes as the Iran-backed group moves closer to controlling the vital shipping lane of Bab el-Mandeb. The Saudi Minister of Energy says it's a precautionary measure carried out a day after drone attacks on the east-west pipeline in the Riyadh and Medina regions. The attacks caused a number of injuries and damaged the facility. The pipeline has been a lifeline for oil exports disrupted by the war in Iran, with the Strait of Hormuz effectively closed. It can carry up to 7 million barrels of crude per day to the Red Sea, allowing Saudi Arabia, the second largest oil exporter in the world, to continue supplying its customers. But the route has come under increasing pressure from escalated fighting between Houthis and the Saudi-backed Yemeni government. The Houthis have now reportedly captured the strategic Perim Island at the mouth of the Red Sea, marking a major territorial gain along the Bab el-Mandeb Strait. Oil prices have stayed above the $100 mark amid those fresh risks to supply from the Middle East. Brent and US crude pulled back slightly following hopes of diplomacy, with Iranian state media reporting that Tehran and Gulf states will discuss the Strait of Hormuz with Oman. Goldman Sachs had earlier warned that Brent could surge above $120 if attacks on shipping in Hormuz and the Red Sea intensify. And over on Wall Street, US stocks found some relief overnight as oil prices cooled. All three major indices snapped a four-day losing streak as investors also looked past the latest data showing that US inflation is picking up. Short-term yields were mostly steady after monthly prices rose at the fastest pace in 3 months in August, bolstering bets of a Fed hike next week. Nick Harper sends this report from Washington.
9: The latest consumer price index figures signal two things. Firstly, that inflation is a problem that won't go away. And secondly, that it's something the Federal Reserve will need to handle. The CPI rose 3.4% in August compared to this time last year, with consumer prices up 0.4% for the month. And across the board, nearly everything went up. Hotel room prices, airfares, new and used cars, they all got more expensive last month. Petrol prices as well, they've spiked over recent weeks, driven higher by renewed military action in the Middle East.

0: And all of that means it's now much more likely the Federal Reserve will raise interest rates. This data strengthens the argument to do it sooner rather than later, really to the extent that the Fed now has a glide path to raise rates. And the Fed could do it as soon as next week. That's when they next meet for their two-day monetary policy meeting on Tuesday and Wednesday. The rate hike could help to counter this stubbornly high inflation. And remember, Fed Chair Kevin Warsh at Jackson Hole a few weeks ago hinted that rate hikes may be coming. But President Donald Trump has for months been urging the Fed to cut rates. And now his new Fed Chair Warsh, just a few months into the job, is likely to be going against his wishes. And remember, the timing of all of this is particularly sensitive. The midterm elections are now just 7 weeks away. Voters will likely have high prices at the top of mind when they cast their votes. But if there's a rate cut before then, they may also be considering how things like their mortgage payments and credit card debt just got more expensive as well. And all of that happening under the president who promised to bring down the cost of living.
1: Chinese President Xi Jinping is arriving in India today for the BRICS Leaders Summit, where he is expected to deliver an important address. Mr. Xi is reportedly travelling with a delegation of nearly 400 officials. The BRICS grouping is made up of 11 countries, including founding members Brazil, Russia, India, China and South Africa. Together, they represent nearly half the world's population, 30% of the global economy and a fifth of global trade. The two-day summit in New Delhi comes as wars continue in the Middle East and Ukraine. Their impact on global trade and energy is expected to feature prominently in discussions. President Xi is also expected to hold talks with Indian Prime Minister Narendra Modi. Observers see the Chinese leaders' visit to India as a sign that Beijing and New Delhi are taking steps to improve bilateral relations after years of strained ties. And ahead of the summit, Indian Prime Minister Narendra Modi held talks with Russian President Vladimir Putin in New Delhi, where he told Mr. Putin that dialogue and diplomacy remain the way forward in resolving conflicts. And this marks the second meeting between the leaders in less than 2 months, as India looks to maintain ties with Moscow while deepening strategic and economic cooperation with the US and Europe. Mr. Modi also met with Iranian President Masoud Pezeshkian, where he called for freedom of navigation and the safety of seafarers in the Middle East. New Delhi has long-standing cultural and economic ties with Tehran, but is also keen to preserve its close relations with Israel and the Arab countries where millions of Indians work. Rebecca Bundon tells us how Mr. Modi is looking to use the BRICS summit in India to make his mark on the current geopolitical climate.
2: Well, it's certainly a very difficult balancing act for Prime Minister Narendra Modi and for India. That's highlighted by the presence for this summit of President Putin and Iran's president. And at the same time, of course, India has these strong ties with the US and Western countries. But this also puts India in a very unique position to be something of a bridge builder and have influence, according to analysts. And President Putin and Narendra Modi sat down for talks. Of course, India has long been dependent on Russia for its defense equipment, and there are opportunities there for further cooperation that are understood to have been discussed and on the agenda. In terms of energy, India has been importing energy heavily from Russia, particularly after Russia's invasion of Ukraine, which has of course been controversial. But at the same time, Modi has been pushing Russia in terms of opting for dialogue and diplomacy when it comes to ending the conflict in Ukraine. So similarly, Modi is going to sit down with Iran's president, and again, there will be that push for dialogue and diplomacy to end that war. That's a message that Modi also delivered at the SCO summit last month when he briefly met the Iranian president on the sidelines of that. India also has its own concerns as well, of course, with the Strait of Hormuz, those energy security issues, trade, and the safety of those shipping routes. Those are all important areas for India.
1: Families of those killed in the September 11 attacks in the United States are commemorating the 25th anniversary of the tragedy when nearly 3,000 people lost their lives. In New York, at the Pentagon, and in Pennsylvania, they observed moments of silence for each of the attacks. And officials added an extra moment of silence in New York for the first time. Mitch McCann filed this report for CNA from New York.
3: It might be a quarter century since this World Trade Center site was the scene of the deadliest foreign attack on American soil. But the memory of that day is still seared in the minds of millions that watched it unfold.
4: Dad, we miss you. We love you. I hope I'm making you proud.
3: In New York on Friday, Vice President J.D. Vance represented the White House alongside former presidents Bill Clinton, George W. Bush, Barack Obama, and Joe Biden.
5: Officials in New York this year introduced a seventh moment of silence for the first time. In previous years, moments of silence were held to mark when each of the two planes struck the North and South Towers, when the towers collapsed, and when planes crashed into both the Pentagon and a field in Pennsylvania. The new moment of silence remembers the thousands of people who have since died from illnesses linked to the September 11 attacks. Many of them suffered respiratory illnesses and cancers from smoke, debris, and dust inhalation.
3: At the Pentagon in Virginia, where American Airlines Flight 77 crashed, killing 184 people, President Trump addressed the memorial.
6: We cannot forget that moment of immense and horrible evil that took place in this world, bent on the destruction of all that is good. But this morning, we also remember how America responded to that wickedness.
3: The president also used the memorial to reference the current situation between the U.S. and Iran, later repeating his assertion that Iran will never have a nuclear weapon.
6: We will never, ever forget. That's why we fight today. We don't have a choice. There can only be victory. We fight hard, we fight to win.
3: And near Shanksville in Pennsylvania, a memorial bell was rung and a wreath laid at the site where United Airlines Flight 93 crashed into a field after passengers fought hijackers who were attempting to direct the plane toward the White House or U.S. Capitol. This year, officials are using the 25th anniversary to educate a younger generation who have grown up with no memory of the attacks, showing them how profoundly that day changed the world. But for generations who watched it unfold, it is a day that remains impossible to forget.
1: And that's the news. I'm Susan Ng. Headlines anytime on CNA 938 and CNA.asia. Okay, let's head to the road to give you some updates, traffic as well as weather updates. And it seems to be all clear at this time. We will keep you updated as and when we do receive any traffic updates. In the meantime, the weather for today is going to be another wet one. Thundery showers mainly over southern and western Singapore in the late morning and early afternoon. Temperatures today up to 34 degrees.
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1: And I'm Susan Ng. Thank you very much for joining me today. In this conversation, we're going to talk about sisterhood. We're also going to talk about competition. And I'm not sure whether rivalry might be a thing to talk about, but for many sisters across the globe, sibling rivalry might mean arguing over, I don't know, clothes or makeup or whatever. But for the two sisters who are joining me here in the studio today, it can mean competing at the highest level of gymnastics. Sometimes on the same day, same competition, and sometimes while carrying very different expectations. Emma, the older sister, has already been through the highs and lows of the sport, you know, injuries and the long process of rebuilding. Amanda, the younger sister, is just turning 17. Well, she's already made history, and we'll talk about that in just a moment. But both sisters continue to juggle school, to juggle the sport, and then to juggle life, you know. But beyond the medals and the milestones, they're sisters first. So let's meet Emma and Amanda Yap. They are Team Singapore artistic gymnasts, and they're heading to the Asian Games in just several days, and we'll talk about that a little bit later. Emma, Amanda, thank you very much for making time.
8: Thank you.
9: Thanks for having us.
1: Congratulations. Yeah, in getting a place and heading off to the Asian Games. But I can only imagine the pressure is there, because you're leaving for something that is a milestone. Every competition is a milestone and something under your belt, isn't it? So before we talk about medals and all of that, what are you guys actually like at home as sisters? Emma?
9: I would say that I think we're no different from other sets of sisters around. Definitely we fight all the time. We just fought this morning in the car. but...
1: Can I ask about what?
8: She stole my sock.
9: Yeah, like petty little things like that. So, yeah. But, yeah, I'd say that I think through the sport, we definitely grew a lot closer because we train together, we live together, so we see each other like 25-8. Yeah.
1: Okay, you know, but seeing each other 25-8 can also bring about conflict a lot of the time. Aside from fighting over socks, do you ever quibble, fight, to use it loosely, over gymnastics? Amanda?
8: I don't think we've really fought over gymnastics.
1: Mm-hmm. Had harsh words? Not really?
8: No.
1: Okay, so is that what binds you?
8: This I guess love? Outside of the gym, we don't really talk about it because...
1: Intentionally? Do you intentionally not talk about it?
8: Like sometimes it just comes up naturally and then we just like talk about what's going on in like the gym and stuff, but nothing really, like, we don't really talk about it outside of the gym because I guess we spend so much time in the gym and then we talk about it there.
9: We try to separate our lives.
1: Yeah, it's like people
9: bit.
1: Who work together, right?
9: Yeah.
1: When you go home,
8: lives.
1: Yeah, you make it a point not to talk about work when you go home. So this is work for you, and then when you go home, it's family. It's another life for you, so you separate the two. Emma began first, and you started gymnastics, Amanda. Following in Emma's footsteps, you watched her train, obviously. There's only a few years gap between the two of you. Do you remember the moment when you said to yourself, wow, you know what, this is what I want to do too?
8: Honestly, when I started, I was still like quite young, so I don't really remember anything. But my parents always tell me that I would always watch her and be like inspired by her. And I guess she would, like, when she came home, she would always pretend to be my coach and make me do this, make me do that. And then it kind of just came naturally, and I asked my parents to join this, if I could join the sport.
1: Right. When you say you started young, how young were you?
8: I think I was 2 years old. Three
1: years old?
9: Really young.
8: Two or three years old.
1: And you were just seven. Because there's about a four-year gap.
9: But, I was also just starting competitively. Yeah.
1: Okay. All right. So this is the thing. You're both now doing this together. But Emma, you've had a longer head start, a longer journey, right? And now you're watching Amanda. And she is gradually finding her footing and finding it very well. What goes through your head when you see her success?
9: I think people might be a little disappointed because I don't think there's a rivalry here. Yeah, I think definitely I'm like seeing her grow through the sport. Definitely really proud of her and also protective over her a little bit. Because firstly, I think I know how difficult this sport is. So yeah, as much as I want to like really help her solve her problems and all, I think definitely this sport is something that we have to, we all each have our own like paths. And so like she'll have to be able to find her own footing.
1: What are the main challenges you go through?
9: I think a lot of it, physical is definitely one, injuries and just burnout also as well. And then mentally, I think it's just as challenging, honestly, because our sport is a perfectionist sport. It demands perfection. So it can be very mentally draining at times.
1: I can only imagine that.
9: Especially when we're like pretty young or we're going through like different changes in our lives, like growing up. I think it can be quite difficult. So yeah, I'm really proud of how far she's gone so far.
1: Well, yeah, I mean, you're watching her now hit all her milestones and even beyond what she had perhaps anticipated when she began. For all of you. What goes through your mind when you see her winning all these medals now, knowing what you've gone through?
9: Actually, yeah, I mean, besides pride, I think also I'm a little bit anxious for her, but I know that she can do it because I guess I'm the kind that worries a bit more, especially as her older sister. I guess I've taken on that role.
10: Yeah.
9: So during competitions, during her finals, let's say at World Championships last year, when she got into the finals, I think I was way more anxious than she was.
10: Yeah.
9: Especially watching from the sidelines because I can't control anything, but I know that she's actually all right. Yeah.
10: Yeah. And I think that's nice. You have to pat yourself on the back and go, yeah, you know what? It was me. I was her first coach.
9: So she could run. Yeah. No, not really.
10: I mean, here you are doing all the wonderful things that you're doing. And I want to just stay with this whole challenge of the sport for a moment. A lot of what you do, especially the training, is quite competitive. It's quite repetitive, isn't it?
9: Yes.
10: Not everyone would want to go through that. It is this. Stop and then repeat, and it is every day. You talked about 25-8, and that is reality, isn't it? Burnout is also a reality. What goes through your head now? Because now you're following in your sister's footsteps, right, Amanda?
8: Yes.
10: And you're, you know, beginning to win all these important medals and stuff. What keeps you there, coming back every day?
8: I guess the biggest thing that has helped me through everything would be my teammates, because I feel like just having them there, you know, people who understand how I feel, like understand the training and everything that I've been through, just seeing them like come to the gym every day makes me motivated to do the same. And I feel like our team is really close and we've formed a bond that I feel like is really precious. So I guess for me, my teammates are my biggest supporters and my biggest motivation.
10: Yeah. Do you think that's important? Because now you're older than when you first began, and you're starting and moving into different stages of your life and different stages of school and studies and all of that, and you're in different places now. Do you think and find that people who understand your sport better than others are actually better people to be around? Because I mean, I have to say, I can only imagine what you're going through. I cannot say I understand you and your training.
9: I think definitely it really, really helps, especially when a lot of the times, like, it's very difficult to find motivation within yourself. So just looking around us and seeing like, oh, our teammates struggle through it with us is really a bond that I don't think that we can really relate with other people.
10: You can't build it as well, right?
9: As much as like other people are here to support us and like we're grateful for it. Like definitely it's different when we're going through these struggles together. Yeah.
10: You've had injuries, Emma.
9: Yes.
10: Yeah, you talked about that earlier, and then you had to have periods where you had to step away, you have to rebuild. What's it like coming back into the sport after an injury? Does it make you feel more anxious?
9: I wouldn't say anxious, but I think it's just, it can be a frustrating process a little bit, because you know how hard you've worked to get to a certain point, and then just one little like injury can delay the whole process. So yeah, definitely it's it is a long journey, especially coming back. But I think what I've learned a lot is that like consistency really matters. So consistency with like my nutrition, my sleep, recovery in terms of going to see the physio or going for rehab, all this just plays a part, not just the training itself.
10: So you really got to take care of yourself, isn't it?
9: Correct.
10: And do like, people understand, people outside the sport? I mean, you're in university and you know, you're also studying a med. Do people outside the sport really get you when you say, hey, I gotta go home because I gotta sleep, I have to be up tomorrow
9: I think
10: morning?
9: A lot of the times they're like, oh, why are you rushing off? Like, why are you, you know, like busy running everywhere? But yeah, I mean, definitely it's something that I guess people who are not in sports wouldn't really think of in the first place. But yeah, I would say people are pretty understanding.
10: Yeah, and I think it is the way we are approaching sport today that has changed people's outlook of athletes and the way they must live in order to compete.
9: Yes.
10: And it's a whole different lifestyle altogether from perhaps the rest of us. Well, Amanda, you were sitting your O-levels and you were travelling between countries for the World Championships in 2025 that Emma mentioned. And then you recently made history by winning a silver medal on the balance beam. I have to say, the balance beam always makes my heart pound faster than everything else, you know. And this was recent at the Glasgow Commonwealth Games. When everything gets that intense for you, what keeps you going? Because you've seen Emma and her journey with injuries and all of that.
8: I'm not sure if it was history at the Commonwealth Games, but I feel like I said earlier, my teammates are definitely what keeps me going. Mm. But I also enjoy like the thrill of just competing and, you know, seeing what the outcome is, no matter how well or how badly it goes. I feel like just competing makes me happy because I feel like I get to perform and do what I've been training for and just doing what I love. So I feel like...
10: Is that the mark of a successful athlete? First of all, to have passion for the sport and you really want it. It's not someone assigned you to it. And the thrill of the competition. Yeah?
8: I mean, for me, I would say I didn't really enjoy it until like recently, maybe 2 years ago, when I started to realize that, oh, competing is actually really fun and I do enjoy competing. Mm. I guess nobody enjoys the training, so that's kind of why I didn't have that strong of a passion for it at first.
10: Yeah.
8: Because we didn't have a lot of opportunities to compete in first few years of like being a junior.
10: Yeah.
8: But this year we actually had a lot of competitions. It was quite a packed competition season. So I would say I did have the opportunity to compete a lot more, and it's definitely helped me grow my love for the sport even more.
10: Yeah. You know, that's the irony of it all. You get good at it, then you enjoy it, right? Because the practice and the training is like, oh, I got to be up again at this time, right? But here you are, two of you, sharing the same competition floor, so to speak. You're attending the same competitions, the same like SEA Games last year, for example. You both won medals, didn't you? Silver medals, individual medals, and you won it on the same day in December. I mean, that must have been such a thrill. But, you know, when you managed to find time away and you won your medals, what was the first thing you said to each other? Do you remember?
9: Wow, I barely remember. I was so sick that day. I think I just crashed in the hotel.
10: Wow.
8: I'm pretty sure we fought after that too. But
9: of course we did. Yeah, she has a picture of me and her phone being like,
8: she was grumpy.
9: Really grumpy in the lift back home. Yeah. So I feel like, I think we're really very normal sisters outside.
10: Okay. Yeah. But I can also imagine the stress of the competition brings, right, different things to the foreground.
9: Like, I remember right after my floor routine, like the one that I got a medal for, I just remember her like running to me and crying and hugging me. And I was so confused, like, why are you crying? But yeah, I think... proud that, quite happy that she was there to share the moment with me.
10: I can only imagine your parents, who are your pillars of support in the background. Mm-hmm. And here you are sitting in the studio, but your heads are probably already prepping for your departure for the Asian Games, which is not too far away. So as you head to the Asian Games, share your thoughts with us, because you have very different stages of your careers, aren't you? Yes. And also very different stages of life. Yeah. So Emma, what do you hope Amanda learns from the road you've traveled as you are both now heading to the Asian Games?
9: I think Amanda has honestly enough experience already. So I think all I would say on my end is, firstly, definitely trust your body, trust the process, which I know she's capable of doing. And secondly, I would say, just don't put too much pressure on the results, and the results doesn't define who she is. Like she said, just remember her love for the sport and the thrill of the competition. So I think really just soak in the whole experience, the competing, the traveling, and the games village, all of it. And there's so much to learn from other athletes as well. So just stay humble and soak in every moment.
10: Oh, I love that. What about you, Amanda? What do you hope Emma never stops reminding you of?
8: I feel like every time I watch her like push through her challenges, especially mentally, it kind of reminds me why I started the sport. You know, like seeing her being so inspiring, managing all her injuries as well as like mental blocks. I feel like she's also grown a lot in the sense that she's learned how to be mentally stronger. And I feel like that really inspires me. And it always reminds me why I started the sport. So I feel like just her being there and watching her train, it's like a reminder to myself to keep going.
10: And I wish you both the best. My team and I wish you and your team the best as you head to the Asian Games. And you may fight over socks, but you bond in so many different ways. So here we have two sisters, two journeys, but really a shared understanding of what it means to keep showing up, even when the outcome is never guaranteed. So Emma and Amanda Yap, I wish you the best. They are Team Singapore Artistic Gymnasts, and reminding us that excellence is not just about the medal. Enjoy the journey. And for all our conversations here on Lives Less Ordinary, this is what we talk about. It's about people who choose paths that ask more of them, and the very human stories behind what they do. You can follow Team Singapore Artistic Gymnasts Emma and Amanda Yap on the various socials that will come into play when the Asian Games begin. Thank you so much, both of you, for being here with me today.
8: Thank you so much.
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15: 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Understand Asia.
10: The Philippine Coast Guard is set to continue retrieval operations from the fire-ravaged ferry off the coast of Palawan. They had earlier recovered 30 bodies from the wreckage, bringing the death toll to 35. More than 50 still remain unaccounted for. The MV June Aster caught fire on early Wednesday evening as it neared its destination after setting sail from the capital, Manila. Survivors reported hearing two successive explosions before the fire erupted. Five were declared dead soon after and 43 were rescued. But emergency workers struggled to board the ship to find more survivors due to extreme heat. The cause of the fire is still under investigation. South Korea has reported that North Korea fired several ballistic missiles towards the East Sea. The launches come just a day after South Korea, the US and Japan wrapped up their joint military drills, and ahead of a high-stakes summit between Presidents Xi Jinping and Donald Trump in Washington later this month. Seoul's military said it detected the launches from the North's coastal Wonsan area. South Korea's presidential office held an emergency security review meeting, saying that the North's latest launch violates UN Security Council resolutions. The US Pacific Command said the weapons tests do not pose an immediate threat to US territory or to its allies.
1: the US, South Korea and Japan proceeded with their planned five-day military exercise after Seoul and Washington scaled back their annual drills last month, citing the inappropriate signal that it sends to the North. Malaysian Deputy Prime Minister Ahmad Zahid Zamidi is calling for an early general election, saying it is time for his party, UMNO, to reclaim a leading role in national politics. CNA senior correspondent Afifa Arifin files this report from the party's annual meeting in Kuala Lumpur.
16: At the opening of UMNO's annual assembly, party president Ahmad Zahid Hamidi made his clearest call yet for Malaysia's next general election to be held early. Mr. Zahid's speech repeatedly drew attention to criminal investigations, political blame, and what he called permanent political warfare, remarks that carried a clear political edge from a party sitting within the Madani government. But UMNO's wider message was one of renewed ambition. 8 years after UMNO lost a 61-year grip on federal power, Mr. Zahid says the party has rebuilt its confidence and must now prepare to win again. That means consolidating support at home through his Rumah Bangsa initiative, which invites former members back, while widening UMNO's options outside the party. This includes political cooperation without formal mergers, leaving the door open to closer ties with PAS ahead of the next election. But even as the party looks forward, one of UMNO's most emotive unresolved issues returned to the fore. On Friday, the Federal Territories Pardons Board deferred former Prime Minister and former UMNO President Najib Razak's application for a royal pardon to a future meeting. For now, Mr. Zahid is making clear what he wants UMNO's focus to turn to next, towards the coming electoral battle. The pressure for an early election is now coming from within the government itself, and it's likely to grow. UMNO has increased in strength and confidence from its recent electoral victories and increasingly sees GE16 as a chance to reclaim its leading role in Malaysian politics.
1: Singapore's True Fitness and True Yoga centres are undergoing liquidation and set to close. The True Singapore Group had faced a fiercely challenging market and rising costs in attracting customers, according to a Bourse listing on Thursday evening. CNA's Genevieve Wu with the details.
17: Its Hong Kong parent company declared the companies could no longer continue operating due to their liabilities. As of end August, the True Singapore Group owed its parent group more than 300 million Hong Kong dollars, or over 50 million Sing dollars. The companies began shuttering outlets on a Friday morning. They operate 10 centres island-wide. Some landlords had re-entered and repossessed the fitness centres as early as Wednesday evening. Some customers who took to social media said they were not informed of the closure earlier and only received a notice through the mobile app on Friday morning. In a social media post, President of the Consumers Association of Singapore confirmed that consumers were left with unused memberships and prepaid packages. The Consumer Protection Body is seeking clarification and more information for affected consumers. It also advised consumers to exercise caution when making large upfront payments for services.
1: The president of the Consumers Association of Singapore has updated that over 240 consumers have now filed complaints, reporting more than $609,000 in losses from unused services. And that's the news. Headlines anytime on CNA 938 and CNA.asia.
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10: It is 9:38. Disaster recovery in remote mountain communities can be especially difficult, with terrain access and long-term rebuilding needs adding to the immediate human toll. Cheryl Goh speaks with Maxim Schrester, a political economy and governance researcher working in Nepal and across the region, to get a deeper understanding of the Nepal Depet disaster, the challenges facing affected communities, and what sustainable recovery could require in the months and years ahead.
7: Now, the Wellness Hour with Cheryl Goh.
19: Yes, that's right. Welcome to the Wellness Hour with me, Cheryl Goh. Today, we're turning our attention to the human impact of disaster and recovery in one of the world's most challenging terrains. Now, when disaster strikes remote mountain communities, the effects go far beyond the immediate loss of lives and homes, raising urgent questions about relief, resilient and long-term recovery. We've been reporting about it in the news. Rescuers in Nepal focusing on search and rescue efforts after more than 100 workers are believed to still be trapped in tunnels. Search and rescue operations continue after Nepalese marked a final day of mourning, with at least 1,300 killed and thousands more missing. To help us understand a bit more about the situation on the ground, we're joined now by Maxim Schrester, who is a political economy and governance researcher working in Nepal and across the region, whose work examines how institutions, communities and governments respond in times of crisis. He joins us now to share a bit more about his insights into the Nepal-Tibet disaster, the challenges facing affected communities and what sustainable recovery could look like. He is calling in from Kathmandu. Max, nice to have you with us. Welcome to the Wellness Hour.
20: Hi, Cheryl. Thanks for having me.
19: Yeah, before we dive in, could you tell us a bit more about your work and what brought you to focus on political economy, governance, and disaster response in the region?
20: Thanks. I think from a very early on, I found myself more interested in what they call social sciences. So it mostly centered on people, history, culture, and therefore kind of like a transition or pursuing a career in something like political economy and governance just seemed like the natural course.
19: I see. Max, I know it's not the best of memories, but take us back to the day the disaster happened. Where were you and what was going through your mind when you first heard about the news?
20: I was in Kathmandu. I'm based in Kathmandu. So the floods actually happened a little west of here. But I remember it was a nice sunny morning. We're in the midst of monsoon season. So having a bright morning was quite refreshing and everything seemed fine. Until we kind of heard early on, we heard some news that there had been a flood. So the initial reaction when we heard about floods is that, I mean, it's the monsoon season. We live with floods, big and small, every year, every monsoon. So it seemed like, okay, this is really unfortunate. And, this is going to be another one. But slowly after kind of like the ground reporting started coming in and some of the images, early images started coming in, then I think very quickly we realized that, you know, this was not normal. And this was something something much, much bigger than what we initially thought. And that was for me as well. That's how it felt.
19: Yeah. I think, my friend Anil, who linked us up, he told me that when he first saw some of the videos, it looked so, so devastating. He actually thought it was AI at first, but they found out that it was real. So that was how, the extent of that damage. Can you walk us through what has happened since this disaster and the extent of the damage that's been left behind? I mean, we see snippets of it on the news here in Singapore, but I think it's not our lived reality. So that's what we're trying to trying to understand. Yeah.
20: I mean, trying to understand what exactly happened. I mean, I think I must clearly state here that I'm not a climate scientist. I'm not a glaciologist. Sure. So that is not my expertise and things like that. But talking to colleagues who are glaciologists and who study these environments and everything, like slowly a clearer picture is emerging over the days. Even though we're right now at very, very early stages and kind of assessment of these things is going to take quite some time to really get a full picture. And that is really because of the environment. I mean, it's extremely remote. It's extremely inaccessible. So it's not like you can just go there and kind of study these things and understand. Mm. But I mean, I think what we're starting to see over the days and kind of piece together right now is that this whole thing was kind of triggered by a rock and ice avalanche. So it was essentially a glacial collapse. Preliminary estimates right now is something like the size of a quarter of a square kilometer collapsed, which to put into perspective is approximately like 25 football fields put together.
19: That's a lot.
20: And that just crashed, I think close to, they're saying close to a kilometer. It's free fall.
10: And that's Maxim Shrestha, a political economy and governance researcher working in Nepal and across the region, speaking with Cheryl Goh. And you can catch Cheryl on the Wellness Hour every weekday from noon. It is coming up to 9:45. In this final conversation here on your Singapore weekend, we speak with a social enterprise founder. And this came about because I had spoken to the chairperson of A Good Space. This is a cooperative with a belief that change makers can do more when they come together and network and work as a group. So we continue this conversation with a series of interviews with some of the people and organizations within the community who are doing things a little bit differently. So last week we met the founder of Guild Asia. This week we turn to another question that young people are grappling with, a conversation we began last week with the founder of Guild Asia. They help young people become grounded innovators. This week, we want to talk about young people asking those questions, things like, so how do I figure out what I want to do with my life? And are my choices really what I want? Praxium is a social enterprise that works with youths to discover their passions, understand themselves better, and gain the practical skills and confidence to navigate what comes next. I spoke with Louis Poir, who is the founder of Praxium.
0: In the past, we mostly work with schools. Mm-hmm. We still do, but increasingly, we are working with families outside of school as well.
10: Okay.
0: So parents get their kids to work with us, and this gives a better context. Because school is a context where students go in and they feel tired, right? Start their day so early. Mm. But when it's a after-school setting, weekends, they see whatever they learn bleed into their lives a little bit more.
10: Mm, okay. But have the concerns of young people changed in the last 7-8 years or so?
0: I think the big difference is how AI has come in. And with AI coming in, there's a lot more skepticism and questions about what is the point of all this. Because a lot of our upbringing, and we grew up in a place where we put in the hard work, we then get the results.
10: Mm.
0: But now there's kind of like a shortcut or a cheat code, right? Okay. And then where is our value? And I think that's questionable now.
10: I like that. Where is our value? So what importance do we as adults and maybe even institutions hold in the lives of young people?
0: Mm-hmm.
10: So let's say they come to you, Louis, and you ask them, so what do you want to do with your life? And you get them to have a think about that. Why do you think so many young people actually struggle with giving you an answer?
0: We've actually found that many young people kind of knew what they wanted to do when they were much younger, like 4 years old, 5 years old. They could tell you they wanted to be a policeman, superhero, whatever fantasy that they have, right? But as they got older in our very pragmatic country, they are told it's not practical. It doesn't work.
10: Oh, dear.
0: And so the many possible future selves that they have, that they present, are met with judgment. And it can be out of good intention, right? But the challenge is they then learn that I cannot want these things. But when someone says, I want to be a doctor, everybody's going to be like, that's great, yes, go on. But if I want to be a YouTuber, it's met with a very different response.
10: Okay, see, because in the early days, at least when I was growing up, words like blogger and YouTuber, they did not exist. These are words of today.
0: Yes.
10: You're an influencer. That again is a job or a role that is only found today.
0: Mm.
10: And perhaps what you're doing now, if you were to go back 20, 30 years, if you had said that, you know, I'm going to run a social enterprise. I'm going to then they say, why don't you just become a teacher? Go teach somewhere.
0: I agree. But today is different, right? Because we have social media. We are exposed to so much more in the world. And many more paths are actually available.
10: Mm.
0: The challenge we have is that whether it's parents or teachers are not as exposed to the variety of work that's out there. And we're not as connected.
10: Mm.
0: But for every influencer or every child that you think might not succeed being an influencer, have you actually connected them to an actual person who's doing that work? And what's then the secret sauce to making it work?
10: Yeah.
0: I think that's what we try to do, connect people to real people doing their aspiration so they kind of familiarize with what does it actually take.
10: Right. And also the thing here is that with every role we take on, whatever that role might be, we have to also understand that failure is part of the picture.
0: Exactly.
10: Yeah. Everything we do in life, you can't want to cook something and your first dish is the one. Okay, maybe you get lucky and that's the one. Or your first job, wow, that's the one. The guy you meet, okay, he's the one. You founded Praxium in 2015.
0: Yep.
10: Right? And this was around the idea that young people need to discover their purpose and passion. And you also said that if today someone were to say something, maybe what their passion and purpose that they feel they want to achieve might be accepted. But on the other hand, maybe not. Was there something then, and let's connect it to today, if you fast forward 11 years, was there something that made you feel that this was something that young people were witnessing and continue to go through today?
0: I actually didn't really start this work with youth in mind.
10: Oh, okay.
0: I started it with adults in mind. Because I think we live in Singapore where we follow a certain script.
10: Okay.
0: And I was growing up meeting a lot of adults who said they were selling their souls to the corporate machine. They were corporate zombies and so on. And at the same time, feel like life is very miserable. Mm. And they're locked into this dramatic cycle of sadness about their lives. But I thought, why not then start pursuing work and a life that you actually want to pursue, that actually brings you joy? So that's why we then worked with young people, so that they don't become the adults we regret we have become.
10: Okay. And for the most part, is that continuing to work? So we need to start them young,
0: We're starting to have our students from back then now graduating university, getting into their first jobs.
10: Oh,
0: and they have a much, how to say, resilient way to look at the world, because they have their dreams, they think they have things they want to pursue, but they're also not like looking at it through rose-tinted glasses, right? They know what it's going to take. They know the connections they need, the skills they need to pick up, and the paper and the qualification alone isn't enough, and it's the self-initiative, the adaptability that they need that will help them thrive.
10: Right. And all of us learn very differently. I want to talk about the work that you do now. Of course, your company name is taken from the word praxis, and that means actually to do, to learn things by doing. Action is important. And for me, doing it one time helps me remember it for the future. So I attend a class and then theory, and it's like I'm thinking about something else. But if I were to write it down, I remember it, and then I do it. Then it's embedded right into the head. I mean, how much of this is translatable? In other words, the kids are in school. You may not be present in all schools, but kids, teenagers, young people do attend programs that you run. Have you found this to be true, that sometimes we don't give them enough opportunity to do the things we tell them?
0: Yes, of course. And I think even when it comes down to like science, we learn how to do experiments in school. And that should be a transferable skill in the rest of your life. How do you experiment with career paths? How do you experiment with different ways to convince your parents to give you what you want? These are things that we should be able to transfer. But most of the time, learning doesn't take this praxis approach. It's academic, right? So we do it in a context, in a lab or a classroom. And they then need that practice to take this out of school. I think that's really important. And I really value the word praxis for that.
10: Yeah, I do too. The experiments that we do are in very controlled situations, right? Someone is always there to help you put out the fire if there should be one. So you take it into real life. You may need to figure all that out yourself. Are we allowing our children to do that? Because you have a program called the School of Life that deliberately tries to do this.
0: Yeah. So I think in this School of Life program, we try to get the students to learn things that we say you don't have to return these lessons to the teacher. I think in our generation, we have this saying where whatever we learn in school, we've returned it to the teacher. And it's a bit unfortunate because it kind of comes across that learning only makes sense in the classroom.
10: Mm.
0: But we're trying to teach students lessons that they will use throughout life.
10: Okay.
0: So there are bits about financial literacy. And I don't know whether if parents are listening, they would like this, right? But we managed to help kids double their allowance. Because when we taught them about budgeting and saving money, some of them realized, I cannot save money. Mm. I don't have enough allowance to save money.
10: Mm.
0: And when they learned about this, we developed a plan to increase their allowance so they have a buffer to save.
10: Mm.
0: And what happened is this child doubled his allowance, but he has to report to his parents how much did he save at the end of the week.
10: Okay.
0: So then they learned accountability as well. And negotiation skills from a financial literacy lesson.
10: Ah, okay. When you say double their allowance, do you actually mean it physically, that
0: yes,
10: they
0: yes.
10: were able to get more money?
0: Yes.
10: Did some of them turn to part-time work even to do that? So that they feel a little bit more independent?
0: That was an option, but we worked mostly with teenagers. Some of them are still in secondary school, so negotiating the parents was one of the options also.
10: Okay. So what surprised you when that happened?
0: I think it surprised me that it went off without a hitch. I expected there to be some resistance and then needing to say, perhaps you can consider doing some part-time jobs, perhaps you can do these other things to get the income. But it went off pretty smoothly. Parents were happy to give more money. And when I spoke to more parents about this story, they said, I'm happy to give my child more money.
10: Okay.
0: But they have to be accountable.
10: Right.
0: They have to value it.
10: Yes, I think that becomes important. If you know that there's money coming in constantly, you don't think about it, right? When it runs out, you know mum's there or dad's there and there's more coming in next round. But I think to be able to know you can put aside money, even though you don't have as much as perhaps you would like to, I think it's a real, you know, up for me that, oh, wow, I can actually put away a couple of dollars every day even versus, well, I spend everything and then I have no money at the end of the week.
0: And that's all about building a habit because that money might be small right now, but if the child doesn't build a habit with like tens of dollars, will they have that discipline when it becomes thousands of dollars?
10: Yeah.
0: And families are happy to build that habit with the child.
10: Yeah, so then financial literacy, you're teaching it without teaching it.
0: Yeah.
10: Yeah, so that's important. So you put all these kids through simulation exercises, I understand, real world situations. Now, this is important because everything that we do does not have just one answer.
0: Yes.
10: And that's very different from, for example, doing particular things.
0: Mm-hmm.
10: For example, taking a test where sometimes there really is just one answer.
0: Yeah.
10: But then that's not what we want to teach, that there's just one answer. We want to teach that there are many ways to get to that one answer.
0: Mm-hmm.
10: How do you do that with the kids?
0: We design some simulations to let the teenagers go through, right?
10: Mm-hmm.
0: One of the ones that it's my favorite, we get students to simulate the Singapore economy.
10: Okay.
0: And some people have to make decisions that focus on improving our economy. Some focus on improving our well-being, our environment and our social cohesion. So there are these different things that make a good society. And different groups of students will try to make policies that improve each thing. But they come with trade-offs. So improving the economy, for example, we want to increase the working hours. Well-being is going to go down. Or if we do the reverse, right? We try to change to a four-day work week.
10: Okay.
0: Productivity might go down.
10: Okay.
0: And so they have to learn to make these trade-offs. And at the end of the day, when they see the scoreboard of whether the country is doing well, they find it hard to make sense. Are we better off or not? But that's reality also.
10: Yes.
0: Sometimes we are doing better in our economy, then we can afford to let it slip for something else. And then when something else is doing good, then we let it slip for something else. It's almost like how when we're tired for the day, we go back to sleep. But when we've rested enough, we have enough energy, we come back into our lives to get things done.
10: So you're teaching them to do life.
0: Yes.
10: Yeah.
0: How to make do with the uncertainties and the grey areas and how a good thing isn't always a good thing.
10: Right. I mentioned earlier the fact that we need to know ourselves better. And as parents, we need to know self and know children in order for a relationship to grow. And this is par for the course with every relationship we want to build. So you focus on self-awareness quite a lot. You help the kids understand things like their values and strengths and, you know, how decisions are made, why decisions are made a particular way, and then the outcomes of those decisions based on everything you've just said. What did you learn from that when you're working with the kids? How have they surprised you?
0: I don't feel very surprised by them, only because it's been many years since I've been working with youth and we see patterns. But I think they get more surprised from

0: Do you have persistent itching or redness on your skin that doesn't improve with over-the-counter treatments? You might have eczema. This could lead to skin that is wet, cracked, or bleeding from scratching. The good news is it can be managed with lifestyle changes and topical prescribed creams. Patients may also benefit from phototherapy, biologic injections, or a new class of oral tablets called JAK inhibitors. Visit livingwitheczema.sg for details. 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It is not a substitute for medical advice. Please consult a healthcare professional.
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5: Sold!
6: And together with Felicia Tan from 99Co, we are going to head to Marina South's first new residential development and then head off to the major transformation that's planned for Punggol East. These are two very different neighbourhoods and they are entering new chapters. We look at what's driving these changes and what they could mean for housing, connectivity, amenities and the way people live in these estates. Stay with us. These conversations after the news.
7: Good morning, I'm Felicia Na. Saudi Arabia has shut down a major oil pipeline as it faces intensifying attacks by Houthi militants. It comes as the Iran-backed group moves closer to controlling the vital shipping lane of Bab el-Mandeb. The Saudi Minister of Energy says it's a precautionary measure carried out a day after drone attacks on the east-west pipeline in the Riyadh and Medina regions. The attacks caused a number of injuries and damaged the facility. The pipeline has been a lifeline for oil exports disrupted by the war in Iran, with the Strait of Hormuz effectively closed. It can carry up to 7 million barrels of crude per day to the Red Sea, allowing Saudi Arabia, the second largest oil exporter in the world, to continue supplying its customers. But the route has come under increasing pressure from escalated fighting between Houthis and the Saudi-backed Yemeni government. The Houthis have now reportedly captured the strategic Perim Island at the mouth of the Red Sea, marking a major territorial gain along the Bab el-Mandeb Strait. Oil prices have stayed above the $100 mark amid those fresh risks to supply from the Middle East. Brent and US crude pulled back slightly following hopes of diplomacy, with Iranian state media reporting that Tehran and Gulf states will discuss the Strait of Hormuz with Oman. Goldman Sachs had earlier warned that Brent could surge above $120 if attacks on shipping in Hormuz and the Red Sea intensify. Over on Wall Street, U.S. stocks found some relief overnight as oil prices cooled. All three major indices snapped a four-day losing streak as investors also look past the latest data showing that U.S. inflation is picking up. Short-term yields were mostly steady after monthly prices rose at the fastest pace in 3 months in August, bolstering bets of a Fed hike next week. Nick Harper sends this report from Washington.
8: The latest consumer price index figures signal two things. Firstly, that inflation is a problem that won't go away. And secondly, that it's something the Federal Reserve will need to handle. The CPI rose 3.4% in August compared to this time last year, with consumer prices up 0.4% for the month. And across the board, nearly everything went up. Hotel room prices, airfares, new and used cars. They all got more expensive last month. Petrol prices as well, they've spiked over recent weeks, driven higher by renewed military action in the Middle East. And all of that means it's now much more likely the Federal Reserve will raise interest rates. This data strengthens the argument to do it sooner rather than later, really to the extent that the Fed now has a glide path to raise rates. And the Fed could do it as soon as next week. That's when they next meet for their two-day monetary policy meeting on Tuesday and Wednesday. The rate hike could help to counter this stubbornly high inflation. And remember, Fed Chair Kevin Warsh at Jackson Hole a few weeks ago hinted that rate hikes

0: may be coming. But President Donald Trump has for months been urging the Fed to cut rates. And now his new Fed chair, Warsh, just a few months into the job, is likely to be going against his wishes. And remember, the timing of all of this is particularly sensitive. The midterm elections are now just 7 weeks away. Voters will likely have high prices at the top of mind when they cast their votes. But if there's a rate cut before then, they may also be considering how things like their mortgage payments and credit card debt just got more expensive as well. And all of that happening under the president who promised to bring down the cost of living.
1: Chinese President Xi Jinping is arriving in India today for the BRICS Leader Summit, where he's expected to deliver an important address. Mr. Xi is reportedly traveling with a delegation of nearly 400 officials. The BRICS grouping is made up of 11 countries, including founding members Brazil, Russia, India, China, and South Africa. Together, they represent nearly half the world's population, 30% of the global economy, and a fifth of global trade. The two-day summit in New Delhi comes as wars continue in the Middle East and Ukraine. Their impact on global trade and energy is expected to feature prominently in discussions. President Xi is also expected to hold talks with Indian Prime Minister Narendra Modi. Observers see the Chinese leader's visit to India as a sign that Beijing and New Delhi are taking steps to improve bilateral relations after years of strained ties. Ahead of the summit, Indian Prime Minister Narendra Modi held talks with Russian President Vladimir Putin in New Delhi, where he told Mr. Putin that dialogue and diplomacy remain the way forward in resolving conflicts. This marks the second meeting between the leaders in less than 2 months, as India looks to maintain ties with Moscow while deepening strategic and economic cooperation with the US and Europe. Mr. Modi also met with Iranian President Masoud Pezeshkian, where he called for freedom of navigation and the safety of seafarers in the Middle East. New Delhi has long-standing cultural and economic ties with Tehran, but is also keen to preserve its close relations with Israel and the Arab countries where millions of Indians work. Rebecca Bundon tells us how Mr. Modi is looking to use the BRICS summit in India to make his mark on the current geopolitical climate.
2: Well, it's certainly a very difficult balancing act for Prime Minister Narendra Modi and for India. That's highlighted by the presence for this summit of President Putin and Iran's president. And at the same time, of course, India has these strong ties with the US and Western countries. But this also puts India in a very unique position to be something of a bridge builder and have influence, according to analysts. And President Putin and Narendra Modi sat down for talks. Of course, India has long been dependent on Russia for its defense equipment, and there are opportunities there for further cooperation that are understood to have been discussed and on the agenda. In terms of energy, India has been importing energy heavily from Russia, particularly after Russia's invasion of Ukraine, which has of course been controversial. But at the same time, Modi has been pushing Russia in terms of opting for dialogue and diplomacy when it comes to ending the conflict in Ukraine. So similarly, Modi is going to sit down with Iran's president. And again, there will be that push for dialogue and diplomacy to end that war. That's a message that Modi also delivered at the SCO summit last month when he briefly met the Iranian president on the sidelines of that. India also has its own concerns as well, of course, with the Strait of Hormuz, those energy security issues, trade, and the safety of those shipping routes. Those are all important areas for India.
1: Families of those killed in the September 11th attacks in the United States are commemorating the 25th anniversary of the tragedy, when nearly 3,000 people lost their lives. In New York, at the Pentagon, and in Pennsylvania, they observed moments of silence for each of the attacks. And officials added an extra moment of silence in New York for the first time. Mitch McCann filed this report for CNA from New York.
3: It might be a quarter century since this World Trade Center site was the scene of the deadliest foreign attack on American soil. But the memory of that day is still seared in the minds of millions that watched it unfold.
4: Dad, we miss you. We love you. I hope I'm making you proud.
3: In New York on Friday, Vice President J.D. Vance represented the White House alongside former Presidents Bill Clinton, George W. Bush, Barack Obama and Joe Biden.
5: Officials in New York this year introduced a seventh moment of silence for the first time. In previous years, moments of silence were held to mark when each of the two planes struck the North and South Towers, when the towers collapsed and when planes crashed into both the Pentagon and a field in Pennsylvania. The new moment of silence remembers the thousands of people who have since died from illnesses linked to the September 11 attacks. Many of them suffered respiratory illnesses and cancers from smoke, debris and dust inhalation.
3: At the Pentagon in Virginia, where American Airlines Flight 77 crashed, killing 184 people, President Trump addressed the memorial.
6: We cannot forget that moment of immense and horrible evil that took place in this world, bent on the destruction of all that is good. But this morning, we also remember how America responded to that wickedness.
3: The president also used the memorial to reference the current situation between the U.S. and Iran, later repeating his assertion that Iran will never have a nuclear weapon.
6: We will never, ever forget. That's why we fight today. We don't have a choice. There can only be victory. We fight hard, we fight to win.
3: And near Shanksville in Pennsylvania, a memorial bell was rung and a wreath laid at the site where United Airlines Flight 93 crashed into a field after passengers fought hijackers who were attempting to direct the plane toward the White House or U.S. Capitol. This year, officials are using the 25th anniversary to educate a younger generation who have grown up with no memory of the attacks, showing them how profoundly that day changed the world. But for generations who watched it unfold, it is a day that remains impossible to forget.
1: Headlines anytime on CNA 938 and CNA.asia. There's a vehicle breakdown on the PIE towards Changi after Bukit Batok Road. Look out for that. Traffic lights are faulty at the junction of Upper Serangoon Road and Hougang Street 21. And traffic is heavy as well on the PIE towards Changi at the Stevens Road exit. Let's turn to weather next. Expect thundery showers, mainly over the southern and western parts of the island in the late morning and early afternoon. Temperatures today should keep between 25 and 34 degrees Celsius.
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10: Welcome to Open House. I'm Susan Ng, together with Felicia Tan from 99Co. So one of the things we're going to be talking about today is One Marina Gardens. This is the first new residential development in Marina South. We want to talk about what it tells us about the future of this emerging waterfront district. We'll look at connectivity, lifestyle appeal, and also importantly, a long-term potential and how it compares with the established luxury homes around Marina Bay.
11: Punggol East could be on the cusp of a major transformation, with around 25 hectares of riverside land earmarked for housing. The area could eventually see more than 8,000 new homes. But what will this mean for the existing community, the popular container park, the future character of Punggol East? Today, we'll take a closer look at what's coming and how this familiar neighbourhood could evolve.
10: You can talk to us, send us your questions, WhatsApp 963-11938. And to take us to One Marina Gardens is Charlene Ho, Branch Division Director with ERA Realty Private Network Private Limited. Charlene, thank you very much for making time today.
12: Hi, Susan and Felicia. Thank you for having me.
10: So this is a new luxury condominium in the Marina South District, One Marina Gardens. It's a 99-year leasehold. It's prime waterfront address and in an area that perhaps many people don't know very much about. So which segments of buyers have been most drawn to this development, Charlene?
12: I think it's quite interesting, actually, because people has always felt that such locations were purchased mostly by expats. However, during the opening weekend in April of last year, we actually sold 353 units, and roughly 80% of these buyers were actually Singaporeans. And of course, within that, there were two different distinct groups. We have the investors, which took up most of the one and two bedrooms. And of course, now the one bedroom stack is entirely sold out already. We also saw a lot of Singaporeans who were purchasing for their own stay. And in usual cases, people always buy from lower floors and then they buy upwards. But for this development, it went from top down because of the view. So the buyer profiles that we actually saw were mostly professionals that were working in the financial district who wants to live within the walking distance of their offices, and also right-sizers leaving their landed homes and looking for a convenient lifestyle option.
11: The development comprises two towers of 44 stories and 34 stories, 30 stories respectively, housing a total of 937 units. This would range from about 1 to 4 bedroom apartments. So Charlene, how do you think this unit mix caters to the preferences of both residents and investors alike in the Marina South area?
12: The mix is dedicated towards the smaller ends, to be honest, because one and two bedrooms were actually making up 70% of the total available units. For investors, of course, the small formats in these days actually help to keep the quantum inside what a Singaporean generally can comfortably afford today. And this still brings in fair rental yield from the professionals who work nearby. Whereas, of course, for residents, I think it's a very important point because the three bedders, which started roughly around at the 2.5 million price tag, is what matters more than actually what people realize, because Marina Bay's earlier projects were often criticized for offering extreme sizes, which makes the price beyond what most families can absorb. So back then, a genuine family size unit under 3 million in District 1 is a gap that the development is actually trying to fill.
10: Okay, so this particular development is marketed as a luxury condominium. So let's talk a bit more about that, because it is expected to offer high-end facilities to match its luxury branding. Talk to us about some of these features and what would-be buyers can expect.
12: Right. So the design choice here is made to maximize the views, and that is what the development the main selling point is. So rather than spreading out the facilities across a ground floor level, the developer has actually stacked them up around the two different towers so that the amenity floors can have different views. So for both towers, we have different facilities as well. So one of the blocks has a sky garden with function rooms, a dining lounge, a viewing deck, and a sky viewing pod. Whereas the other block, we have sky terraces, we have outdoor gyms, and we also have yoga terrace. So the ground and podium level, then we will expect three pools, including a 50-meter lap pool plus two other gyms. However, like most new development these days, right, we don't expect tennis court. But to be honest, from what I see, these affluent buyers are actually not in it for the facilities, but much rather that they can have Gardens by the Bay as their next door park and Marina Bay Sands skyline as their backdrop.
11: So with the upcoming Marina South MRT station on the Thompson East Coast Line, directly connecting to One Marina Gardens via an underground pedestrian link, what kind of convenience and connectivity can future residents expect here?
12: I think a lot of people don't know, but actually the Marina South Station is physically and structurally completed already. So it is part of the Thompson East Coast Line, which was done in November 2022. It is just that the trains go past the station without stopping since there's no human traffic there at the moment. And aside from that, of course, in the future, One Marina Gardens will also connect directly to the station via an underground pedestrian link, which means that residents will be able to reach the train station without stepping outside. And this underground link in the future will also create access to other parts of Marina South amenities within a very short walking distance.
10: This is not uncommon, though, you have to admit, Charlene, for a number of developments within the Marina Bay area. They have this connectivity, right, directly from their homes to shops and then into the MRT. But then the difference here is that One Marina Gardens is the first residential project to be launched in the Marina South area. So how do you think this sets the tone for future developments in the area? Because this is obviously the first of many to come.
12: Yes, yes, definitely. But I think the best way to put it is that One Marina Gardens sets the price benchmark for the entire Marina South precinct. So for context, the developer actually paid about 1,004 PSF per plot ratio for the land back in July 2023 and has been selling roughly at about 2,009 PSF. So every subsequent developer that is looking for the next plot of land in this area will benchmark themselves against those numbers. And these numbers also establishes what buyers are actually willing to pay here, and it has done so with more than half of the projects sold. And another thing, of course, is that it also sets the physical template. So One Marina Gardens is being built under the URA's urban design guideline for the district, which includes the car light parking ratio, the vertical amenity stacking, the Green Mark Platinum super low energy standard that is required for all private residential development here. And I feel that it has removed the largest doubts that were in many Singaporeans' mind, which was that a lot of people were skeptical on how a location that first didn't have anything, and especially so that they didn't have the factors that most Singaporeans were looking for, could perform and sell well. But so far, I think the sales rates has proven otherwise, and that there is demand in this location.
13: Yes, I think there are future plans for this location. So I think some people who are aware would be quite not so skeptical. You know, speaking of that, a new GLS site at Marina Gardens Lane was just launched in August, which would be located next to One Marina Gardens. It can potentially yield about 390 homes with commercial use at the first story. How do you think these newer launches will impact the appeal of One Marina Gardens as it is the first site in the precinct?
12: Wow, actually, I think that it actually helps One Marina Gardens a lot. Okay, so while we do not know who will win the bid at the end of the day, who will be the ones building it, but just looking at the size of the next plot itself or in the future plots, we can already tell that the site will not allow an infrastructure to be as grand as One Marina Gardens. So, and aside from just the site being much smaller, we could also expect a land price to be higher. Just like every other district out there, right? The next plot is generally going to cost higher than the next one, and so on and so forth. As mentioned, One Marina Gardens was purchased at about 1,004 per plot ratio, which was then sold at an average of 2,009 PSF per unit. If the next plot were to sell even at just, let's say, 1,005 per plot ratio, that would easily lead to an 11 to 18% increment in price per unit for a smaller plot of land, which generally also means that this land could have lesser facilities. But of course, I think that the strongest appeal for this current project would be that because the MRT station is right underneath the development itself, every other few plots in the future would just be further and further away from the MRT station and yet potentially be sold at a higher PSF.
10: Let's move back to the Marina Bay area, Charlene, where there are already several luxury residences. So we're looking at Marina One residences, we're looking at Sail at Marina Bay. When you're looking at this new development, you know, in the Marina South area, how should buyers then compare existing luxury waterfront projects against One Marina Gardens, which is at Marina South, and of course decide, you know, which one aligns better? Because really it's about your lifestyle and your investment goals, right? When you're looking at wanting to live in places like that.
12: Yeah, I agree, definitely. But I think for most people, right, their main concern over One Marina Gardens is that this development currently could, and for some of the units, are calling up to 54% premium in price per square feet over other resale properties in this district. But when you look at it as a whole, because of the size differences that the different developments are offering, it actually balances it out. So making the final quantum of all the different resale properties rather similar. So I think that the first main pointer would be the floor plans. So when you look at One Marina Gardens floor plans, it kind of falls into the modern standard squarish layouts with lesser unusable space. Whereas in older developments, those were genuinely targeted towards foreign market. And so because of that, right, you tend to see big balconies, fancy wet and dry kitchen, even for small units. So that eats up a lot of the space. And then because of that, developers make bigger units and then the quantum also increases, right? The second thing is, of course, I feel that it's a different kind of location, although we are all in the same district. So Marina One and the sale sits in the office core area, which tends to be quite empty after the working hours. So there is this quiet town effect that a lot of people feel. The houses ends up feeling quite lonely, quite cold on the weekends especially. However, for Marina South, it is a location that is being planned as residential first, with parks, retail, and then a pedestrian network. So the government has planned that the residents living in this precinct will be able to reach all of their essential needs within a 10-minute walking distance from their development. So I think it changes the concept quite a fair bit. In terms of course, the investment portion, some have cited that the resale market have seen significant losses, which is true, right? However, I think that there are key pointers to note is that those projects back in those days was sold into a market where foreign buyers were the central and core purchasers. And during that period, there was either no ABSD or at least not, you know, at the 60% rate that we are having now. So it's not just this district that faces this problem. Generally, any of the development that you see with high concentration of foreign money tend to face this problem, whereby the transactions do fluctuate greatly, causing a lot of uncertainty in the development itself. I think so far for all our One Marina Garden buyers, they can sleep in peace because 83% of the units that were sold so far were all to Singaporeans.
10: Okay, so lots of pros and cons, I would imagine, for a development like that. And it is a new area, so to speak, because it is not highly occupied as yet. But in the years to come, I'm sure there will be other developments there as well. We were talking about One Marina Gardens, which is the first new luxury development to be launched in the Marina South District. And joining us for that conversation is Charlene Ho. She is Branch Division Director with ERA Realty Network Private Limited. Charlene, thank you very much for making time.
12: Oh, thank you for having me.
10: And we will be moving on to another conversation after the news, one that will have us think about a container park being transformed into space for new homes. So we're going to look at the future of Punggol East. Again, you can WhatsApp us at 963-11938. Open House will be back after the news.
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1: Good morning. It's 10:30. I'm Felicia Na. The Philippine Coast Guard is set to continue retrieval operations from the fire-ravaged ferry off the coast of Palawan. They had earlier recovered 30 bodies from the wreckage, bringing the death toll to 35. More than 50 still remain unaccounted for. The MV June Aster caught fire early Wednesday evening as it neared its destination after setting its sail from the capital, Manila. Survivors reported hearing two successive explosions before the fire erupted. Five were declared dead soon after and 43 were rescued. But emergency workers struggled to board the ship to find more survivors due to extreme heat. The cause of the fire is still under investigation. South Korea has reported that North Korea had fired several ballistic missiles towards the East Sea. The launches come just a day after South Korea, the US and Japan wrapped up their joint military drills. And ahead of a high-stakes summit between Presidents Xi Jinping and Donald Trump in Washington later this month. Seoul's military said it detected the launches from the North's coastal Wonsan area. South Korea's presidential office held an emergency security review meeting, saying that the North's latest launch violates UN Security Council resolutions. The U.S. Pacific Command said the weapons tests do not pose an immediate threat to U.S. territory or to its allies. The U.S., South Korea and Japan proceeded with their planned five-day military exercise after Seoul and Washington scaled back their annual drills last month, citing the inappropriate signal that it sends to the North. Malaysian Deputy Prime Minister Ahmad Zahid Hamidi is calling for an early general election, saying it's time for his party UMNO to reclaim a leading role in national politics. CNA senior correspondent Afifa Arifin files this report from the party's annual meeting in Kuala Lumpur.
22: At the opening of UMNO's annual assembly, Party President Ahmad Zahid Hamidi made his clearest call yet for Malaysia's next general election to be held early. Mr. Zahid's speech repeatedly drew attention to criminal investigations, political blame, and what he called permanent political warfare, remarks that carried a clear political edge from a party sitting within the Madani government. But UMNO's wider message was one of renewed ambition. 8 years after UMNO lost a 61-year grip on federal power, Mr. Zahid says the party has rebuilt its confidence and must now prepare to win again. That means consolidating support at home through his Rumah Bangsa initiative, which invites former members back, while widening UMNO's options outside the party. This includes political cooperation without formal mergers, leaving the door open to closer ties with PAS ahead of the next election. But even as the party looks forward, one of UMNO's most emotive unresolved issues returned to the fore. On Friday, the Federal Territories Pardons Board deferred former Prime Minister and former UMNO President Najib Razak's application for a royal pardon to a future meeting. For now, Mr. Zahid is making clear what he wants UMNO's focus to turn to next, towards the coming electoral battle. The pressure for an early election is now coming from within the government itself, and it's likely to grow. UMNO has increased in strength and confidence from its recent electoral victories and increasingly sees GE16 as a chance to reclaim its leading role in Malaysian politics.
1: Singapore's True Fitness and True Yoga centres are undergoing liquidation and set to close. The True Singapore Group had faced a fiercely challenging market and rising costs in attracting customers, according to a Bourse listing on Thursday evening. CNA's Genevieve Wu with the details.
23: Its Hong Kong parent company declared the companies could no longer continue operating due to their liabilities. As of end August, the True Singapore Group owed its parent group more than 300 million Hong Kong dollars, or over 50 million Sing dollars. The companies began shuttering outlets on a Friday morning. They operate 10 centres island-wide. Some landlords had re-entered and repossessed the fitness centres as early as Wednesday evening. Some customers who took to social media said they were not informed of the closure earlier and only received a notice through the mobile app on Friday morning. In a social media post, President of the Consumers Association of Singapore confirmed that consumers were left with unused memberships and prepaid packages. The Consumer Protection Body is seeking clarification and more information for affected consumers. It also advised consumers to exercise caution when making large upfront payments for services.
1: The president of the Consumers Association of Singapore has updated that over 240 consumers have now filed complaints, reporting more than $609,000 in losses from unused services. Headlines anytime on CNA 938 and CNA.Asia. We've got a vehicle breakdown on the ECP towards Changi at the Marine Vista exit. Elsewhere, traffic lights are faulty at the junction of Upper Serangoon Road and Hougang Street 21. Also take note of heavy traffic on the PIE towards Changi. This is at the Stevens Road exit. That's it for traffic. Drive safe.
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10: Welcome back to Open House. I'm Susan Ng, together with Felicia Tan from 99Co. So we're going to head to Punggol East, which is set for a major transformation, with the container park making way for a new 25-hectare neighbourhood that could bring more than 8,000 homes to the area. So we're going to look at what this means for housing, for connectivity, for amenities, and also for the character of an area that has already become a popular lifestyle destination. And I do know of many people who head to the container park during the weekends for not just food, but other activities as well. Questions? WhatsApp 963-11938. Joining us for this part of the conversation is Dr. Sia Skye Kiat Ying, Senior Lecturer, Department of Real Estate at NUS Business School. Dr. Sia, thank you very much for making time.
2: Thank you very much for inviting me on the show, Susan and Felicia.
10: So let's start with the big picture, Dr. Sia. The plans for Punggol East Riverside area, and how significant is this? Because we're talking about a 25-hectare development.
2: Right. So this particular site is part of the master plan for Punggol. And Punggol, as we know, is Singapore's first eco town and smart town. So it's not for all the housing estates in Singapore. They have been planned in a long time, and along the way, the plans get iterated or kind of revised. So what we are seeing here is something that has been planned for a very long time, and is fulfilling the vision to make Punggol a very livable, very smart town.
11: The Punggol East Container Park has become a popular lifestyle and F&B destination. Why is the land now being returned to the government? And what does this tell us about the area's longer-term plans?
2: So for the Punggol East Container Park, it was basically temporary land that was being leased out. And in this case, it was City Sprouts. And you know, and it has so-called subtenants that made up its vibrant container park culture, subculture now in that F&B destination. So I think that if you read carefully, all these temporary occupation land licenses have a very short lease, and you know, they tend to be 3 plus 3 plus 3. So don't think for CD Sprouts, they didn't know that it's coming to an end. But probably there was always hope that things could be extended. Plans are not ready for them to expire. So the question of whether it's why is it being returned now, I think it has always been a case where it's supposed to be temporary. So what does this tell us about the area's longer term? I'm always a proponent that we should be sort of urban literate. So there are all these available plans for the public to actually take a look at. So HDB would publish them, URA would publish them. So the longer plan for or the longer term plans for the area has always been that it will be developed into a residential area. And if you look carefully about the plan, in the plans, part of it has commercial mixed into this particular district.
10: I know that this particular plot that we're talking about was supposed to be temporary, but because it's been there for a period of time, people might have forgotten that this was temporary in the first place. And so we are now looking at potentially five residential zoned plots. They've been identified for this area of Punggol East. What do we know about the sites today as it stands? How can they eventually be developed, Dr. Sia?
2: Yeah, so that's a really good question. So, I mean, right now, the details of, you know, all these five sites are not released. And we don't really know, but there are broad strokes for every HDB town. So the planning of HDB towns happen on three different scales typically. One will be the town's character, so that's the town scale. And then another layer of it would be a neighborhood scale or a district scale in this case for Punggol. And then it will go down even lower to a precinct scale, which is like a few blocks. What would you plan within that, five, four blocks? So for this particular site, it is, if you look at the plan for it, it is part of a crescent district. And a crescent meaning that the shape of it. So there will be plans based on what we can see today. It's that they will leverage on its natural advantage, and the natural advantage is along the water, along the river.
13: So the sites could potentially yield more than 8,000 homes. How significant is this, would this increase in housing supply be for Punggol East and the wider northeast region?
2: So the social demographic characteristic of Punggol is that it's a very it's a new way of planning a HDB town, which is very smart, focusing on sustainability and livability. And if you look at the broad picture of our new towns in Singapore, Punggol is one of the faster growing towns in Singapore. So in terms of its significance, I think it's good news for our younger population thinking of like setting up families. So it would definitely ease some of that demand for housing. There's always a demand for affordable housing. It's just how fast the supply would react to that demand. So in terms of significance, I think what it does is it does ensure some level of affordability for very good quality public housing. Mm.
10: Dr. Sia, it's early days yet, so obviously no confirmation on whether the homes will be public or private housing. What factors could eventually determine the eventual housing mix for Punggol East?
2: I think just based on my opinion, we should take a look at the overall planning for Punggol town and not just that particular district. Because what kind of mix we want to put in the town in terms of public BTO flats or executive condominiums or private condominiums really depends on the character of the town that we're trying to build. And so we can't really, look at just one small district to determine what it will be like. Mm. But in terms of factors, I think it would heavily rest on inclusivity, because it is obviously a very prime site. And so, I don't think that plans will be for it to be very exclusive to only private residents. I think that potentially the way that the site is situated, it's that it is along a major mobility corridor, planned to be that because the connectivity there is really great. So I would think that that there will be a large component that to make it very accessible for the public.
13: Mm. Speaking of the location of the site, four of the five sites are located beside Sungai Serangoon. How might this waterfront setting influence the design and, the positioning of the future developments here?
2: Yeah, so we alluded to this point earlier, but this is a really great point. So we're so land scarce, and so therefore any natural features, in this case, it is the waterway that really gives us a very prominent or its strength as a natural advantage. The design principles surrounding it, I would think, would be very strongly tied to maximizing that waterway view. Most of the time, if you look at around Punggol or what has been done, it's to leverage and not block it off, right? So I would think that it would be undulating, it would be maximizing everybody's view to enjoy the vistas. And I think that along it, there will be open spaces, green spaces, and that in turn will create footfall. So potentially it can be a very, very vibrant crescent district for Punggol town.
10: Yeah, and you see this actually happening in Punggol already with a number of developments that have come up recently, right? So I made a visit to the university that's there. I was absolutely amazed that this is a university in the first place because it is set amongst greenery. And I would imagine that this area, which is set to become a lot more densely populated, would actually do exactly what you said, to blend in with nature and to play with nature, make it part of the design. However, there's also infrastructure to think about, amenities to think about, because 8,000 homes, with this number in mind, it's not small. What do you think needs to be planned?
2: So if you look at the plot ratio or the gross plot ratio for those sites, they are not very different from the other plot ratios of the sites in Punggol. So plot ratio, it's technically the amount of built-up area you could obtain out of the land area. Now, it is not like a one-to-one or a direct, formulaic kind of thing. You can have or exert a lot of creativity to the urban form and the different morphology of how housing to be built in that area. And I think that it will be a mistake to just have it very densely populated. I don't think that is what will be happening there. It is the maximum that you could go, but you need not go maximum. Mm-hmm. And then a lot of creativity around that. So basically, if you talk to everybody, nobody actually likes to be near crowded area or crowded spaces. It really just decreases your overall happiness. So what will happen over there, even though you could see that it is zoned as a gross plot ratio of 3.0, is that there will be an intermingling of infrastructure amenities that support a sort of livability concept. So you could be densely populated, but you could also reach a sweet spot where the density actually makes you happier. The fact that you are you mix or interact with your community, the fact that you are facing a waterway, the fact that you get activities that are sort of add pleasure or leisure to your life. I think those kind of design principles, they will heavily play a part in this particular area.
13: Connectivity is one of the key topics, you know, on Singaporeans' minds, you know, when they think about which home they want to buy and where they want to relocate. You know, so with the Riveria LRT and the future Punggol extension of the Cross Island Line, how could these future transport improvements influence the attractiveness of this area?
2: Yeah, so you have to bear in mind how Punggol came about. So Punggol came about, or it was launched in 1996. And so it's not really an old town. It's been there for quite a while. And then it got, you know, plans get rejuvenated, I think, around 2010. And that's because connectivity was a problem in the old iteration of the plan. So now it has moved on to, you know, there are lessons learned, and then lessons that we learn, we try to innovate again. So from the plans that I could see that, you know, sort of the design guides that HDB have put out, connectivity remains to be a top priority, and it's not going to go away in Punggol. But what does connectivity mean to everybody? Punggol remains to be car light in terms of, you know, the town's design. So you will have to think about for a person's daily life living in Punggol, what do you do? So walking, cycling, riding in cars, all these things, I think, based on the plans I could see, especially for that particular district where the container park is, it's going to be part of a mobility corridor. And what it means that it is, if you think about Punggol as a town, it's kind of like a vehicular gateway that connects to Pasir Ris and I think it was Seletar on the other side for Punggol. So for a site like that, you could imagine that you could generate footfall and commercial amenities would be there in that area.
10: All right. So connectivity is one thing. Leisure is the other thing that you had mentioned. So let's talk about this a little bit. There are existing recreational spaces within Punggol. There's Punggol Park, there's the Park Connector, and it's a really long connector network that we're talking about. There's also Coney Island and lots of new spaces and pockets of spaces that have been created when many of these new districts were being built. So when we're looking at all of this, how do you think these existing assets could shape the appeal of this neighborhood? And what do you see going into it in the future, Dr. Sia? What would you like to see going into it?
2: Yeah, so I think that it has done a great job in integrating leisure, nature, connectivity to what is a modern iteration of a public housing estate. And it will continue with that because that's the strength. Punggol was an old fishing village. I think there were pig farming. The rivers were heavily polluted. A lot of efforts and investment have been done to clean it up. So now we have this huge advantage, and then we're not going to let it go. And especially for this particular district that we're talking about, I think the plans for it to become an esplanade of sorts, it is going to, you know, kind of persist. It also sits, you know, that mobility corridor that I mentioned about. It also sits in the overall plan of the whole of Singapore. So it's part of the coastal adventure corridor that Singapore has planned throughout the whole island, and also part of the Round Island route network.
13: So with the container park and other state property tenants having to move out, what happens to the existing businesses and lifestyle ecosystem that has been developed in Punggol East over so many years? What do you think?
2: I actually love this question because I can understand the pains of having set up something. And then you could see the value of that. Businesses or the cluster of businesses, and not only that, as a small business owner, but you also have loyal customers who could see the value of you being there. Unfortunately, they have to move out. But I guess something positive to take from it is that, you know, there are always lessons to be learned. And it doesn't mean that these lessons cannot be replicated elsewhere. I think the concept of container park is an interesting concept. And we actually have seen them in other countries as well. If you look at, say, in the UK, you would have seen Box Park, yes. You know, the idea of Box Park in Wembley, in Croydon, in Shoreditch. And that these were meant to be short-term leases. But if you think of them as incubator grounds, as grounds for even the planners or, small business owners to test out their ideas before they have to commit to a brick and mortar shop. Those kind of, ingredients are important. So, you know, I know that it is a very sad thing to have an erosion of social value attached to a place, but I also believe that these are ideas that we can take from us. And hopefully HDB planners could see that, you know, there is some value in a rustic environment. There's some value where, you know, that alfresco dining, that nothing formulaic, is there's beauty in that kind of concept.
3: Yeah, and perhaps that's why the existing area, the way it is now, has been so appealing, not just to residents, but from people who have come from far away from Punggol because of the rustic setting, and it's not formulaic, as you say, and it is kind of raw and ready. It's not too clean, you know, and we yes. can expect tall grass, yeah, rather than manicured lawns. But let's look at the upside of something like this happening with the container park and the departure of these tenants. Could this be an opportunity for businesses to rethink business models, to maybe create things within this new district, so to speak, and introduce new businesses and bring in, you know, other people into the area that we perhaps may not have thought about?
2: Yeah, definitely. I think that is the advantage of actually, ironically, short-term leases. It allows you, because if the cost is low, and containers tend to be, you know, lower cost structures than, say, bricks and mortar, it allows some level of creativity to sprout. And so when those things happen, and you take from it what works, what do people want, those are really valuable lessons for landlords, for small businesses, for public stakeholders like the government, and in thinking about, you know, how do we unlock the value of such sites?
13: So, Dr. Xia, ultimately, what do you think will define the success of the redevelopment, and what should planners get right to ensure Punggol East retains its identity while evolving into a larger residential neighborhood?
2: I think that's... So the one thing about Punggol, if you were to look at it, it doesn't go by... You know, its development, it's kind of interspersed on a checkerboard configuration in that sense, where you do not have one side that is developed and that it kind of pervades all the way down in certain direction. It's sort of, if you think about it, it is a test bed of ideas, the way Punggol is developed. It's slowly to think and redefine what we know as livable, smart, eco-friendly. So for this particular area and this site, I think that the fact that the container park was there, the fact that people are now moving towards something that is, it triggers a certain level of spirit or community spirit to be in a very natural setting. I think the fact that it is sort of in a natural setting in very rustic area, those are, again, things that they can leverage on in creating a unique identity for Punggol. Like I say, these are very young households. And when you're young, you don't go for formulae. You go for something that has a community spirit. You go for something that, you know, sort of appeals to you that it's not replicated elsewhere. I think these are really advantages that the planners could think about in leveraging them. So the social value that is created from those container parks, those values can be recreated.
10: And I can tell you, Dr. Xia, Punggol today is a far cry from the Punggol I knew when I was a child. We used to think of it as countryside, no longer. Dr. Xia, thank you very much for making time to speak with us today.
2: Yes, I had a lot of fun.
10: Thank you. Great insights, definitely. Dr. Xia Skye Kiat Ying, Senior Lecturer, Department of Real Estate with NUS Business School. 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
6: What does it really mean to be a stay-at-home dad? Well, beyond the school runs and housework are questions about identity, purpose, and also belonging. Two fathers join me in the studio today to share why choosing family changed their lives and why no dad should have to walk this journey alone. Stay with us for this conversation after the news.
7: Good morning, I'm Felicia Na. Chinese President Xi Jinping and Indian Prime Minister Narendra Modi are set to meet today on the sidelines of the BRICS summit in New Delhi. Beijing has laid down the expectations, urging New Delhi to properly manage differences and approach bilateral ties from a strategic long-term perspective. Ishan Garg is covering the summit for CNA in New Delhi. He tells us what India is expecting from the meeting between President Xi and Prime Minister Modi.
8: There are going to be lots of items on the agenda, but improving business relations, trade relations, cross-border investments, those are some of the things that could be at the very top of the agenda. Analysts say that there is still a trust deficit between China and India, especially after the two countries were engaged in a military border standoff in 2020, which led to loss of lives on both sides of the border. And since then, it's been a gradual process of rebuilding that relationship. And in that context, analysts are saying that Modi's meeting with Xi Jinping should not be seen as a breakthrough moment, but it's more of a step-by-step approach in how these two countries build a relationship that can have repercussions across the globe. Of course, there are also issues of global importance that the two leaders are likely to discuss, especially the war in Ukraine and the war in the Middle East, because the issues arising from those wars, whether be it impacts on the supply chain across the world or the prices of oil in the world, India and China are among the countries that are the worst impacted. Apart from that, we also understand Prime Minister Modi and President Xi Jinping are also likely to discuss how business can move on between the two countries, because in the past few months, we have seen a selective easing on some of the restrictions the Indian government had imposed on Chinese investments and businesses. And that easing is only likely to continue if relations between the two countries improve. Analysts also say that with Washington's policy towards India looking shaky under the President Trump administration, there is a likelihood that Beijing wants India to come into its fold. The challenge for India, however, is how can it manage ties with one of its most critical neighbors, with China, but also maintain ties with its crucial Western partners, not only including the United States, but also Europe, who see themselves as de-risking from the Chinese economy in the long run.
7: Mr. Modi emphasized diplomacy yesterday as he held talks with Russian President Vladimir Putin in New Delhi, their second meeting in less than 2 months. Rani Samtani has more.
9: He presented Mr. Putin with a Russian translation of an ancient Tamil text. Analysts say the warmth reflects a careful balancing act for India. New Delhi is walking a diplomatic tightrope, maintaining ties with Moscow while deepening strategic and economic cooperation with the U.S. and Europe. Mr. Modi said dialogue remains the way forward in resolving conflicts, while President Putin said the West was trying to regain global leadership by any means necessary. Another balancing act for India involves Iran. New Delhi has long-standing cultural and economic ties with Tehran. It is also seeking to preserve close relations with Israel and Arab states, home to millions of Indian workers. That becomes more complicated as BRICS members, Iran and the UAE, find themselves on opposing sides of the Middle East conflict. Experts say the summit gives India an opportunity to push for peace and conflict resolution.
7: Saudi Arabia has shut down a major oil pipeline

0: as it faces intensifying attacks by Houthi militants. It comes as the Iran-backed group moves closer to controlling the vital shipping lane of Bab el-Mandeb. The Saudi Minister of Energy says it's a precautionary measure carried out a day after drone attacks on the east-west pipeline in the Riyadh and Medina regions. The attacks caused a number of injuries and damaged the facility. The pipeline has been a lifeline for oil exports disrupted by the war in Iran, with the Strait of Hormuz effectively closed. It can carry up to 7 million barrels of crude per day to the Red Sea, allowing Saudi Arabia, the second largest oil exporter in the world, to continue supplying its customers. But the route has come under increasing pressure from escalated fighting between Houthis and the Saudi-backed Yemeni government. The Houthis have now reportedly captured the strategic Perim Island at the mouth of the Red Sea, marking a major territorial gain along the Bab el-Mandeb Strait. Oil prices have stayed above the $100 mark amid those fresh risks to supply from the Middle East. Brent and US crude pulled back slightly following hopes of diplomacy, with Iranian state media reporting that Tehran and Gulf states will discuss the Strait of Hormuz with Iran, or rather Oman. Goldman Sachs had earlier warned that Brent could surge above $120 if attacks on shipping in Hormuz and the Red Sea intensify. Families of those killed in the September 11th attacks in the United States are commemorating the 25th anniversary of the tragedy, when nearly 3,000 people lost their lives. In New York, at the Pentagon, and in Pennsylvania, they observed moments of silence for each of the attacks. And officials added an extra moment of silence in New York for the first time. Mitch McCann filed this report from CNA from New York.
1: It might be a quarter century since this World Trade Center site was the scene of the deadliest foreign attack on American soil. But the memory of that day is still seared in the minds of millions that watched it unfold.
2: Dad, we miss you. We love you. I hope I'm making you proud.
1: In New York on Friday, Vice President J.D. Vance represented the White House alongside former presidents Bill Clinton, George W. Bush, Barack Obama, and Joe Biden. Officials in New York this year introduced a seventh moment of silence for the first time. In previous years, moments of silence were held to mark when each of the two planes struck the North and South Towers, when the towers collapsed, and when planes crashed into both the Pentagon and a field in Pennsylvania. The new moment of silence remembers the thousands of people who have since died from illnesses linked to the September 11 attacks. Many of them suffered respiratory illnesses and cancers from smoke, debris, and dust inhalation. At the Pentagon in Virginia, where American Airlines Flight 77 crashed, killing 184 people, President Trump addressed the memorial.
3: We cannot forget that moment of immense and horrible evil that took place in this world, bent on the destruction of all that is good. But this morning, we also remember how America responded to that wickedness.
1: The president also used the memorial to reference the current situation between the U.S. and Iran, later repeating his assertion that Iran will never have a nuclear weapon.
3: We will never, ever forget. That's why we fight today. We don't have a choice. There can only be victory. We fight hard, we fight to win.
1: And near Shanksville in Pennsylvania, a memorial bell was rung and a wreath laid at the site where United Airlines Flight 93 crashed into a field after passengers fought hijackers who were attempting to direct the plane toward the White House or U.S. Capitol. This year, officials are using the 25th anniversary to educate a younger generation who have grown up with no memory of the attacks, showing them how profoundly that day changed the world. But for generations who watched it unfold, it is a day that remains impossible to forget.
0: The Philippine Coast Guard is set to continue retrieval operations from the fire-ravaged ferry off the coast of Palawan. They had earlier recovered 30 bodies from the wreckage, bringing the death toll to 35. More than 50 still remain unaccounted for. The MV June Astor caught fire early Wednesday evening as it neared its destination after setting sail from the capital, Manila. Survivors reported hearing two successive explosions before the fire erupted. Five were declared dead soon after and 43 were rescued. But emergency workers struggled to board the ship to find more survivors due to extreme heat. The cause of the fire is still under investigation. In home news, two sites for purpose-built dormitories will be put up for sale by the government from as early as the first quarter of next year. This will help ensure a sufficient supply of dormitory beds for migrant workers. One is a new site at Jurong Apartments near Joo Koon Crescent. The 2-hectare site is set to go on sale in the second half of 2027. It's expected to yield 8,100 beds. The other site is at 1 Lorong Lada Hitam near Mandai Road. It's expected to yield 15,000 dormitory beds. The 10.7-hectare site is slated for launch by the first quarter of next year. The Manpower and National Development Ministries say the two new sites, together with four other locations launched last year, will add more than 48,000 beds for migrant workers by the early 2030s. The ministries will update the dormitory supply pipeline every year to support industry planning and participation in upcoming tenders. Headlines anytime on CNA 938 and CNA.asia. Let's take a look at what's happening on the roads at this point in time. We have a vehicle breakdown on the AYE towards the MCE after Clemente Road. Avoid lane 1. There's heavy traffic on the CTE towards the AYE between Moulmein Road and PIE Changi, and another vehicle breakdown on the AYE towards Tuas at the PIE exit. Let's look at weather next. According to the Met Service, expect thundery showers mainly over the southern and western parts of Singapore in the late morning and also in the early afternoon. Temperatures today should keep between 25 and 34 degrees Celsius.
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6: For generations, we've grown up with the idea that dads go out to work while mums stay home. But today, perhaps more and more fathers are choosing a different path, one that's just as meaningful and perhaps just as challenging. But what happens when dad becomes the primary caregiver? How does it change the identity, the way he sees himself, his relationships, and also the way he perceives success? What support do stay-at-home dads really need? Is it the same as mums, or is it something totally different? So this is the conversation today that I'm going to be having with two of my guests who have lived and continue to live that journey. Derek Ko and Kelvin Sia, they're both stay-at-home dads and also members of a group which we will tell you more about later. It's called The Ordinary Dad. So dads, welcome. Thank you very much for joining us today.
7: Thanks for having us.
8: Thanks for having us, Susan.
6: Yeah. It's been a while. I know I've spoken with you several years ago, at least 5 years or so.
8: 2021.
6: Oh, wow. Okay, yeah. 2021, Kelvin. And I think at the time you had stepped away from a teaching position and moved into full-time care. But I also understand that the child is now quite is older now as well, young adult, right?
7: Yep.
6: And you know, your younger son was then diagnosed with autism, if I remember.
7: Yeah, so he was actually diagnosed towards the end of 2017.
6: Mm.
7: And actually my journey as a stay-home father started the year after that in 2018, where we kept him back an extra year in kindergarten. In order to figure out what was this whole special needs, because he was actually diagnosed with moderate autism,
6: right?
7: And we didn't know anything about that at that time, so I took a year break to kind of find out, and then pivoted to part time work instead, so I could have more time with him, and that lasted for about 2 years.
6: Okay,
7: yeah. So in 2021, I think I shortly after actually the interview with you, I wrote a commentary that was published on Today's
6: CNN. Yeah, I read that, yes.
7: Yeah. And so and that triggered a whole series of events that took place where I got connected with another student father, and we journeyed together for 2 years between 2021 and 2023. We met up for coffee every month to have conversations and just talk about our parenting journeys.
6: Yeah.
7: And I think from there we realized actually this has been good for us in terms of support. So maybe there are other fathers like us.
6: Mm.
7: Where are they? So we kind of reached out, and then that was how the Ordinary Dad community of fathers began, humbly with 6 fathers back in March 2023. And fast forward 3.5 years today, we have about over 130 fathers.
6: Wow. So the need is there.
7: It is, yes.
6: What kind of dads are you seeing?
7: So the dads, the majority of dads are in their 30s and 40s. Most of them have children below the age of 12. They come from all walks of life. And of course, the conventional idea of a stay-home father, I guess people think, oh, you're 100% stay home. You don't bring in a paycheck, you're wearing apron, you're doing all the kitchen work, the childcare. But actually, there's a lot more to that. And a lot of my fathers, they're from different walks of life. They are between jobs, some of them.
6: Mm.
7: So I have jobs, but they're working remotely from home.
6: Sure.
7: Some are taking sabbatical, some are like Derek and myself here, we are all doing freelancing and jobs and things like that. So there are all kinds of a spectrum of it. And my fathers come from different backgrounds. Some of them are not even based physically in Singapore, but they are part of the community too.
6: Right.
7: Yeah.
6: Okay. So it's really the ordinary dad.
7: It is indeed. Yes.
6: Okay. Derek, you left 25-year corporate career to be home with your son.
8: Yes, I did. So it was a 25-year corporate career in various multinationals.
6: Okay.
8: And it was the whole shebang, right? Big paycheck, big title, flying about, jet setting, and having a very comfortable life focus on being a corporate warrior.
6: Okay. So then what made you now become daddy warrior?
8: Yeah, good question. So I think this wasn't a sudden decision. So I've always planned to retire or semi-retire at 55.
6: Okay.
8: So a series of events happened that made me think that maybe I could pull it forward. So about 52 years old, I'm 56 this year, 52, I decided that might be the time. So it was a combination of feeling quite restless at work. So I didn't find as much meaning and purpose in what I was doing, although I think I was being quite competent, if any of my ex-bosses are listening. And also, I think my child was getting into primary one around that time.
6: Okay.
8: So without close family support or a helper or any sort, so just my wife and I managing the child. So because of that, I think one of us made the decision to want to bring him closer in our own way rather than outsource that. And then the third thing was actually this desire to serve in my faith community and also give back to society to pay it forward. So those are the three things that actually expedited my decision.
6: Okay. Obviously, these decisions are not made by just you and you alone. You have to consider your spouses, your family situation, and also sometimes maybe even the extended family. So I want to talk about this. What conversations did you have as a family before you made that leap, that switch to being stay-home dads?
7: Okay, so in my case, I think to a certain extent, it was pretty straightforward. When the diagnosis came about, my wife and I were saying that one of us really have to be staying home and be more present for our son, our youngest boy, to try and figure this thing out. And at that time, okay, so my wife was working professionally as a social worker, and I was in the education space. I was teaching full-time at that time. I said that maybe for me to step away and pivot from full-time to part-time might be the better course to take, because it makes sense.
6: Okay.
7: Because in the education landscape, there is space and there's still opportunities for work. And at the same time, that allows me more flexibility of time and I can be more present for my son. So it just made more sense for me to take a step back. And I actually, to be honest, have been in that space for like more than 12 years. And it just stands to reason that I think I've kind of done my time, air quotes. And so I thought, okay, let me take a step back and then be the one present. Because when my children were younger, much younger, my wife had been the one who like take no pay leave or half time. So I think it's my turn to pick up this, and I wanted to do it too, to be more present. And I've always believed that, in fact, for me, being a parent of two sons and the father-son relationship actually grows in importance for connection as the sons grow older.
6: Yes.
7: So what better time than now to do that? And I did not want to look back on and regret not doing so. Yeah.
6: What about you, Derek?
8: So, I think the wife actually noticed the restlessness, and I had been seeding the idea to her that, hey, you know, not really feeling it.
6: Okay, so you laid the groundwork early.
8: Laid the groundwork, yeah, seed the idea.
6: Okay.
8: And being the very, very amazing partner that she is, she said, hey, rather than drop this and go for another corporate job, and I've been working in private corporates as well as NGOs, so she said, why don't you try doing what you love at this stage? Don't look back with regrets and say, what if I had, you know? So, and I'm a planner. So I've been planning for the retirement for quite a while.
6: Okay.
8: And in 2017, I actually went to get a tourist guide license from the Singapore Tourism Board.
6: Okay.
8: So in planning, it's a bit like the older generation will have a taxi license in the back pocket. So in case anything happens, I drive a taxi lah.
6: Okay.
8: So for me, it's like I be a tourist guide.
6: Okay.
8: And it's actually an ikigai kind of a job for me.
6: Mm.
8: Ikigai is in like, so it met my, I was in public relations.
6: Yeah.
8: So I can speak to a certain extent. I like meeting people. I like cycling. I like traveling.
6: Mm.
8: I like, so all these came as a confluence point that, hey, maybe I could be a tourist guide.
6: Okay. See, these are things, teaching part-time, being a tourist guide, for example, these are things you can do part-time. You can do it when the children are at school. You have a few hours to spare. It's like mums, stay-home mums, few hours to spare. You go do something during those few hours. I'm not sure if it's the same for mums and dads. You were a high flyer. You were flying everywhere. You know, you had a great career as an educator, right, at a local polytechnic here in Singapore. So you did give up things that defined you. What was the most difficult when you stepped away from all of that? Because all of us have something that defines us, right? We're somebody's dad or we are working with so-and-so company. What challenged your sense of who you were, Derek?
8: I think for me, I missed the paycheck for sure. It's nice, it's comforting, it comes into the bank account on time every month.
6: Without fail, yes.
8: Without fail. So that sense of security was very, very comforting at that
6: Gig
8: point.
6: Gig work doesn't give you that though.
8: It doesn't. So if you're ill, you don't work that day so you depend on yesterday's salary.
6: Mm.
8: So the secure paycheck was one thing that I missed. But I think something else that still gnaws at me a little bit is the sense of self-worth. So, you know, most people, especially men, do tie their self-worth to a career, a job, the power, the managing a team, you know, all that, the name card of a big company that they're working for. So that I had to process quite a bit because now it's just Derek Koh, the stay-at-home dad.
6: Yeah.
8: Yeah. But through my faith journey and talking to some of the more senior, wise people that I know of, the men, it's really not about the materialism, it's not about the paycheck, it's really about the contribution that I can still make at home and in society and in my community.
6: Yeah.
8: So that's not an overnight thing. It's not like a logical, it's not a, it's really coming to terms with it and having communities like the TOD to tell you, hey, it's okay.
6: you know, it's
8: really okay.
6: You have the greatest job, because now you're dad. You should have new business cards made. Derek Koh, dad. I think that's fabulous. Kelvin, before we take a break, I do want to talk about your commentary. You wrote a commentary that was published on CNA.
7: Mm-hmm.
6: And this was in December of 2025, right?
7: Yes.
6: You wrote about how losing your sense of purpose and you talked about feeling lonely. take a look back to the time when you decided you were going to leave a full-time job, be a stay-home dad. What was the hardest part? It's not about the chores anymore, right? The school runs and stuff.
7: No,
6: but
7: no.
6: What was happening inside you?
7: I think, okay, to be fair, the chores were hard, it was adjustment. But inside me, I think, to answer your question, it was this feeling that I was like floating in the sea and I didn't know what's going on. There was a sort of disconnect because, I mean, when you were in a full-time capacity working, you're always having all these water cooler conversations with people everywhere. Connections are just there at the drop of a hat. Suddenly, I'm trying to claw my way back into conversations in a way that, after all, I almost feel like a trespasser trying to kind of get back into what's going on. No, what is the gossip going on in the office, or what's just happening?
6: Oh, you miss all of that.
7: I did miss a bit of that because it was about that kind of community that suddenly was gone.
6: Yeah,
7: and I didn't know this would happen. I mean, nobody goes into these things really knowing, right?
6: Yeah.
7: So I experienced it and learned it the hard way and realized that it was so hard to find a purpose when most of the time you're on your own, your kids are in school, you're on your own. And you can't talk to the household chores, can you? I mean, you can, but
6: you can.
7: It's a different
6: thing. I do it all the time.
7: Yeah, I do, but it's not the same. There's no reciprocal conversation going on. So that's the challenge that I think I had to learn the hard way and figure it out. And that was hard. So it really affected me internally. That who am I?
6: You know, here's the thing. We all define ourselves by a job or a thing that we do, right? Calvin, the lecturer, Derek, the corporate high flyer, you know, that kind of thing. And then suddenly you become Derek, the dad, Calvin, the dad. But you see, moms go through that too. And they have the same feelings that you do. You walk away from a job and you decide to step away from a job to do something. In this particular case, to be home for the children. Moms too feel the same. And they feel a little bit removed. Sure, you can have lunch with people. After a while, they go, you know, I'm busy with the job and I don't have time for you anymore. I'm sure you'll go through that with a guy friend too, right?
7: Absolutely, yes. Your social circle shrinks to like just you, the home and the school.
6: Yes, and then you have to grow the social circle. Women are perhaps better at this. They're probably better. You set up a chat group. Or they'll tell you to set up a chat group. And then they're always contributing. The guys have a chat group and all the guys don't say anything. And then when they do, it's like, why didn't you say this before? We already decided this is what we're going to do.
8: We're very complex creatures.
6: You're very complex creatures.
7: You're
6: a whole lot more complex than women are, I can tell you that. Yeah. And so my conversation with Calvin Sia and Derek Koh will continue. They're both members of The Ordinary Dad. We'll tell you more about that and how you can join them. Can you imagine they grew from 6 to over 130 members, you know, in just a few years? Family Ties after the news.
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12: All of these scams were already illegal. They were already a kind of cheating under our penal code. But to do anything about it, you'd have to catch the scammer, prosecute them, get them convicted and punished. What we're seeing is a realization that that model doesn't work as well with scams because they're not in Singapore. So these powers are essentially going upstream to prevent the scams from happening.
13: It's not uncommon for companies to have many employees taking leave at one time. The right policy is important. Like, for example, in cross-training, you have one person go and then the other person cover your work almost instantly. You know, you don't have to retrain or rebrief the other colleague.
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0: Good morning. It's 11:30. I'm Felicia Na. Saudi Arabia has shut down a major oil pipeline as it faces intensifying attacks by Houthi militants. It comes as the Iran-backed group moves closer to controlling the vital shipping lane of Bab el-Mandeb. The Saudi Minister of Energy says it's a precautionary measure carried out a day after drone attacks on the east-west pipeline in the Riyadh and Medina regions. Rani Samtani has more.
14: It caused a number of injuries and damage to the facility. The conduit has been a lifeline for oil exports, disrupted by the war in Iran, with the Strait of Hormuz effectively closed. It can carry up to 7 million barrels of crude per day to the Red Sea, allowing the second largest oil exporter in the world after the U.S. to continue supplying to its customers. But the route has come under increasing pressure from escalated fighting between the Houthis and the Saudi-backed Yemeni government. The Houthis have now reportedly captured the strategic Perim Island at the mouth of the Red Sea, a major territorial gain along the Bab el-Mandeb Strait. Oil prices stayed above the $100 mark amid those fresh risks on supplies from the Middle East. Brent and U.S. crude pulled back slightly with hopes of diplomacy, as Iranian state media said Tehran and Gulf states will discuss the Strait of Hormuz in Oman on Monday. Goldman Sachs earlier warned that Brent could surge above $120 a barrel if attacks in the Hormuz and the Red Sea intensify.
0: South Korea has reported that North Korea fired several ballistic missiles towards the East Sea. The launches come just a day after South Korea, the U.S. and Japan wrapped up their joint military drills, and ahead of a high-stakes summit between President Xi Jinping and Donald Trump in Washington later this month. Seoul's military said it detected the launches from the North's coastal Wonsan area. South Korea's presidential office held an emergency security review meeting, saying that the North's latest launch violates UN Security Council resolutions. The U.S. Pacific Command said the weapons tests do not pose an immediate threat to U.S. territory or to its allies. The U.S., South Korea, and Japan proceeded with their planned five-day military exercise after Seoul and Washington scaled back their annual drills last month, citing the inappropriate signal that it sends to the North. Malaysian Deputy Prime Minister Ahmad Zahid Hamidi is calling for an early general election, saying it's time for his party UMNO to reclaim a leading role in national politics. CNA senior correspondent Afifa Arifin files this report from the party's annual meeting in Kuala Lumpur.
15: At the opening of UMNO's annual assembly, party president Ahmad Zahid Hamidi made his clearest call yet for Malaysia's next general election to be held early. Mr. Zahid's speech repeatedly drew attention to criminal investigations, political blame, and what he called permanent political warfare, remarks that carried a clear political edge from a party sitting within the Madani government. But UMNO's wider message was one of renewed ambition. 8 years after UMNO lost a 61-year grip on federal power, Mr. Zahid says the party has rebuilt its confidence and must now prepare to win again. That means consolidating support at home through his Rumah Bangsa initiative, which invites former members back, while widening UMNO's options outside the party. This includes political cooperation without formal mergers, leaving the door open to closer ties with PAS ahead of the next election. But even as the party looks forward, one of UMNO's most emotive unresolved issues returned to the fore. On Friday, the Federal Territories Pardons Board deferred former Prime Minister and former UMNO President Najib Razak's application for a royal pardon to a future meeting. For now, Mr. Zahid is making clear what he wants UMNO's focus to turn to next, towards the coming electoral battle. The pressure for an early election is now coming from within the government itself, and it's likely to grow. UMNO has increased in strength and confidence from its recent electoral victories and increasingly sees GE16 as a chance to reclaim its leading role in Malaysian politics.
0: The reliability of Singapore's MRT network, excluding the Thomson East Coast Line, reached a new record in August. According to the Land Transport Authority's monthly report published yesterday, the network's mean kilometres between failures rose to 2.88 million train kilometres. That's up from 2.37 million the previous month. LTA measures reliability using a 12-month moving average. The figure tracks the average distance trains travel before experiencing a delay of more than 5 minutes. LTA says the 2.88 million train kilometre figure is the highest the MRT network has ever achieved. The network, excluding the Thomson East Coast Line, also recorded no delays of more than 30 minutes in August. That marks the 10th straight month without such a delay. It's the longest stretch since LTA began tracking the statistic in 2011. Headlines anytime on CNA 938 and CNA.asia. Let's look at the roads. We've got a vehicle breakdown on the CTE towards the AYE after Moulmein Road. Another breakdown on the PIE towards Tuas after the BKE. Couple of accidents you want to keep in mind. This is one on the AYE towards the MCE after Portsdown Road. Portsdown Avenue, avoid Lane 2. Another also on the AYE towards the MCE after Clementi Road. And that's it for traffic. Do drive safe.
5: Now, Family Ties with Susan Ng.
6: Thank you for staying with us today. We are talking about stay-at-home dads, how choosing presents over convention has transformed not just their families, but themselves as well. And I'm sure both of the dads who are with me in the studio today have found that perhaps their outlook on life has changed, their priorities have changed, and what defined them in the past has changed as well. Kelvin Sia and Derek Koh are stay-at-home dads, and they're also members of the Ordinary Dad. So staying at home, let's talk about that. How has that changed your relationship with not just your children, but with your spouse, with other family members, and maybe even changed your whole outlook and idea of what fatherhood really is, Kelvin?
7: Well, I think a lot of these things come about in the course of time, and I've been in this space now for about 8 years.
6: Yeah.
7: So in the span of 8 years, I think relationally with my children, certainly that has improved tremendously because daddy's always around and we can go to daddy and we can talk about a lot of stuff and play. With my wife, of course, there's been more discussion about the children, how to raise them well, and also between the two of us, how we manage the household together. I mean, my wife is, of course, still very involved in that too. But now at least she knows that I'm also available to do like grocery runs. I'm able to do a lot of other stuff too. And in terms of extended family, of course, it just takes time. I don't think many really understand, but in true traditional Asian culture, we don't say these things outright up front.
6: Yeah.
7: But there are always undercurrents in terms of, is this really the best arrangement? But I think over time, as long as my wife and I hold the ground and we say that this is what is we believe in this season of our life, the best arrangement for us, then it really doesn't matter too much whether the extended family have reservations about this, about a man being at home more than he is out there, bringing home the bacon. So I think we navigate that along the way. And for myself too, I learned that, yeah, I can take a lot of things that I used to hold so dearly a lot more loosely now because it's not so critical. Life is not just about these fireworks and bells and whistles and awards and achievements, which oftentimes is what careers and workplace norms bring about for you. But instead, you can look for the beauty in things, in ordinary things in life. And I think there's a lot more value in that. We often miss these things. The proverbial smelling the roses kind of thing,
6: yeah,
7: right? There is actually a lot of life in there. If you just take time, you pay more attention to details, the small things start to become more important. And she realizes, actually, life is made up of the small little moments.
6: It is.
7: Know? Yeah, and if you understand that, right? Well, for me, that's been a leap of maturity and development for myself.
6: Okay. And I think that's an important comment to make because now you understand yourself a lot more than perhaps before you began this journey. If you were to compare yourself, Derek, as a dad today, looking at fatherhood, the way you're looking at fatherhood, and take yourself back to when you were a child and your relationship with your dad, what does that look like?
8: Interesting question. So I think traditionally, even people today would say that the dad goes to the office, the mom stays at home, or mom might be working as well. But you don't see dad pottering at the house, around the house the whole day.
6: Okay.
8: Now, when I started my stay-at-home dad journey about 3 years ago, my son was probably the one that's most puzzled. So why is dad always around? He's in t-shirt and shorts dropping off at school. He's picking me up in t-shirt and shorts. And then when he comes home, I'm there in the kitchen preparing dinner and stuff. And he's like, dad's there again. So I think it took a while for a seven-year-old to process this. Mm. And then mom's now out of the house a lot. Full makeup, out, corporate warrior, and then doing all that. Coming back later at night and then doing her conference calls and all that. Yeah. While I'm minding him with his homework and putting him to bed and all that. So I think for a child who's seen his other schoolmates have the life of a family quite the opposite, he struggled at first, but now he's very, very comfortable. Whenever he wants food or a snack, he comes to me, right? But he wants a cuddle, he still goes to mom. So I think we had to do that. And then for myself, seeing how my dad brought us up in the past, it was very, very traditional. So now that I'm doing this, obviously there was questions around my head, am I doing the right thing? Is this what society would accept? But processing and going through that was a journey in itself, in finding my self-worth and my place in society in this new normal for me.
6: Yeah, an important word, journey.
8: Yeah, and I think I try to imagine when I look at the people working in the office and when I drop by Raffles Place that maybe they envy my life as much as I miss that paycheck.
6: For sure.
8: Yeah.
6: I'll bet you they all want to be in Bermudas and sandals or track shoes than shirt, tie, jacket and things like that. Okay, going to take just a couple of messages that have come in. If you have questions, you know what to do, yeah? You can WhatsApp me, 963-11938. So one listener wanted to know the title of the commentary. Before I could reply, he's found it. For the benefit of those who are wondering about the commentary that was written by Kelvin, this was a commentary that was published on channelnewsasia.com by Kelvin Sia. The title of the commentary is, I Lost a Sense of Purpose When I Became a Stay-at-Home Dad. This is how I found it again. So just go to channelnewsasia.com and you'll be able to find it. Just, you know, key in Kelvin Sia and you should be able to find that particular commentary. Very interesting read indeed. So a couple of questions. What was the support the family needed during this transition to be a stay-at-home dad? Okay, let's talk about that. And I'm sure this is not about financial support. You probably had it all worked out. What about support from other family members?
7: Well, I mean, to be honest, in my case, right, I never really set off looking for family support outside of this decision, maybe apart from maybe sometimes helping to babysit the kids if for one reason or other, neither my wife or myself aren't available. And I think to a large extent, my in-law family in particular has been quite good with helping that out. But when you make a decision like this, right, a lot rests more on myself and my spouse in making the schedules every day, every week, trying to figure things out, school runs and what have you. So it's really all mostly on us. And the good thing about having one parent at home more is you have that flexibility and control to schedule. So I automatically became the scheduler in the family. I know when are the days that the son needs to wear a particular thing for school or the homework is to be done by this day and submitted by when. And all those times when it's home-based learning, right, I've got to be the tech support and making all those kinds of stuff. So these things just automatically fall onto my plate. And of course, a lot of times, in truth of the fact is, society doesn't see these invisible jobs, but they matter because that's how you keep the family engine running. You know, things are going smoothly because behind the scenes, there is a parent that is kind of navigating all of this for everyone. And I wonder too how it is possible, especially this crazy days we live in now, right? To be a managed dad and still have both parents holding our job, it must be quite a juggle. Yeah. And I might take my hat off to many families that are still doing that.
4: Yes.
7: Good on you. Yeah. But yes. I just hope that as you're doing that too, you're not neglecting a lot of things that may fall through the cracks, you know, time yeah. spent with kids. People always talk like, oh, yeah. don't worry, I have quality time. But quality and quantity time yeah. both I come agree. Together
4: oh,
7: hand in hand.
4: I totally believe in
7: for
4: that.
7: Sure. Yeah, yep. so yes. you can't really have quality if you don't have the quantity to begin yeah. with. Yeah. And I see a lot of weekend warrior parents who are with their kids in space, but they are answering emails, they are responding to texts. I see parents at libraries, the children are running about looking for books, but the parents are busy on the laptop.
8: They're present but not present.
7: Yeah, so no, I yes, find that yeah. it's such a tussle, you see. So I find a conflict in there. And I hope that somehow things are still working out for these families. Yeah,
4: yeah, there is conflict, I'm sure. Whichever decision you make, mm-hmm. whether it's both parents going to work 23/7 maybe, or whether it is one parent, either mum or dad, deciding that, you know what, maybe I'll give up work totally or I'll give up some of the work and still be able to work part-time in whatever I decide to do
8: yeah.
4: and then spend more time with the children. It doesn't matter who makes that decision. Conflict, for sure. You need yeah. buy-in from the rest of the family. And then you have to contend with people as you're walking down the street going, mm-hmm. you don't need to work. And my friend actually went through that. You know, every yeah. day he was in his Bermudas and track shoes going to pick the children up from school across the road. Mm-hmm. And all the aunties who sat downstairs in the void deck will go, you don't need to work, is it? You know, and then yeah. it's like he got to a point where, do we really need to explain ourselves?
7: It's so funny you mentioned this, because during COVID, right, this is exactly what happened to me, right? But because of COVID, I just say, oh, you're not working. Oh, I know, working from home, right?
4: Yeah, right. Yeah. So now it's become the norm, because yeah. you kind of say it's okay to work from home. What would you say in answer now to the next question, right? What would be some encouraging moments to share with families who also have similar struggles, Derek?
8: Yeah, I think that I will first start off by saying that it's a privilege to be able to do this.
7: Mm-hmm.
4: It is.
8: It is a chosen path, and at the same time, not every family can have the luxury of doing this.
4: Yeah.
8: And I will use the word luxury because you need to make sure the finances are okay, the logistics of running the home are taken care of.
4: Yeah.
8: You also need to have the propensity and also the aptitude and the passion for wanting to do this.
4: Yeah.
8: Because not all men can, I think, take staying at home and doing dishes, laundry, that kind of thing.
7: And women too.
8: And women too, for sure. Mm. So all that. Yeah. So we don't take that for granted.
4: Yeah.
8: But I think that for those who are contemplating, please first have that difficult conversation with the family closest to you that matter,
7: yeah,
8: your spouse,
7: yes.
8: even your kids. Some of your kids might
4: yeah.
8: take this, less than positively,
4: yes.
8: depending. They might yes. feel, oh, I'm ashamed of telling people my dad doesn't work. Like,
4: yes.
8: okay, there could be that. There could be some overflow. But I think have that difficult conversation and make sure please plan your finances well and get that all sorted out. Yeah.
4: Mm, yeah. And having the conversation becomes very important, that communication right at the beginning. And I know that about, I don't know, 20 years or so ago, I spoke with this one guy who came into the studio and said he was working from home. Very unusual in those days, 20 plus years ago. And he said, well, the decision was made when they had a couple of children. And I think they just felt someone had to be home on a more permanent basis. And they didn't have extended family here, because they weren't Singaporean, although they had been living in Singapore for a long time. So how they made their decision was, wife made more money. So
8: yeah.
4: wife should then continue to work. While he took work home and took a pay cut, worked from home, but worked less. So this conversation is important, because what you and your wife and your husband, you know, this whole conversation you have is that defining moment. It could be great going forward, or you could have conflict all the way. And then because you don't want conflict, nobody says anything.
8: Yeah, I think that's exactly the scenario, because when I spoke with my wife and she said, why don't you just go and do your tour guiding thing, because you've always talked about it. Go get your license, get it done. But we also very cognizant that she was doing very well.
4: Mm.
8: And we had the prior agreement long time ago, before we were envisioning this would happen, that whoever does well in corporate stays on.
4: Mm.
8: And the other person, depending on your aptitude for managing things at home, you can call yourself a domestic engineer, and then you would
6: I was hoping you'd say goddess, but okay.
8: I don't fit that profile of being a goddess with my beard and all. So it's more of that the person, we need to be comfortable that we can do well and be very competent in the roles that we choose, whatever that might be, and whichever gender does that work.
6: Absolutely, and be confident going forward doing it, because we started our conversation by talking about this self-worth and, and confidence, you know, and also how we defined ourselves and where we stand today. So let's talk about this ordinary dad group that you guys started. You co-founded it. Did you, Calvin?
7: Well, what happened was that shortly after the commentary, I got connected with that father that I mentioned earlier.
6: Yeah.
7: And we started this conversation. We met for coffee once a month for 2 years. And then in the course, I reckoned that, hey, maybe there are other fathers like us. So we reached out. And then that was how it started with six members. And it grew. And the premise of it was that we just wanted to find like-minded fathers who felt that this was a challenging journey to be on as a main caregiver, but had nowhere to turn to in terms of connecting with others who understood, and just having that space to be free to talk quite honestly about struggles and not be judged for it. Because oftentimes society still has some of that judgmental tone to everything that they tell you, and then you feel as though you're not doing what you're supposed to be doing. So having a community where fathers, we can just let our head down, just talk honestly about it, really made a lot of difference for us.
6: So The Ordinary Dad, you can find them on their website. It's theordinarydad.org. They are a community of stay-at-home dads. And I guess the premise here is the way they start their website off. You don't have to figure this out on your own. There are dads who've already tried it. They'll tell you what works, what doesn't. But every family is different. So you've got to go figure it out yourself. Loneliness. It came up on more than one occasion, right? As a stay-home dad. You alluded to that right at the beginning. There's no more pantry get-togethers, there's no more water cooler chat, there's no more guys to go have a beer with after work, because they're all working and you're not. So having this community of dads then becomes important. What do you guys talk about when you come together? I notice you got a lot of get-togethers.
7: We do.
6: Meetups, you call them.
7: Yes, correct, meetups. In keeping with how it all began with the founder and myself, we made a point that community often is best forged when you have in-person, face-to-face conversations, and those connections tend to be deeper and forged better.
8: Mm-hmm.
7: And when we meet up, we often talk about our parenting journeys, what happened in the past few days or the past week, what was something that was a gift that we could share with one another, what was something that was really, really hair-tearing, wrenching moment, you know, gut-wrenching, make you want to throw the baby out of the bathwater moments.
8: Challenges and, with the wife.
7: Yeah, and challenges with the spouse, yes, and with
6: in-laws,
7: with everyone,
6: outlaws too.
7: Yes, everyone. Everyone
8: the whole
7: generally,
8: village.
7: The clinic, hospital nurses and doctors as well.
8: Right. Teachers.
7: We have stories to line up for the rest of the year if we had time to talk about it. But the truth of the matter is, all that just speaks to how loneliness is something that is best mitigated if we have someone else who just one sentence or just one look and we understand what the other guy is going through.
6: Mm.
7: And there's so much power in that human connection.
6: Yeah.
7: Yeah, absolutely. So that's what we do.
6: Yeah. So if we have dads, even mums who are tuned in and they're kind of wondering if it's okay for the dad to step back, do less work. I don't think you can do no work. You can do less work maybe, or do a different kind of work from what you were doing before without worrying about being judged or losing your identity or part of yourself. What would you want that dad to hear, Derek?
8: I think it depends on how you define work. Society defines work in a very narrow way. It's you need to be economically productive, bring home a paycheck, yada, yada, yada. But if you define work as something that contributes to the household or society, that work could be chores. It could be minding the children. It could be worrying about organizing IT at home, making sure the bills are paid. So the way I see it is, the wife brings home the bacon. I cook the bacon.
6: Oh, yeah. I like that.
8: Yeah. Making dinner is work, yeah? But you are actually, how we say in soccer terms and the World Cup just over, right? It's an assist before the striker puts it in the goal. So by doing the assist, it enables many things and enables those who are good in the workplace, who have chosen to be in the workplace, to function and be at their best, because they don't have to worry about what's going on at home and with the kids all the time. Yeah. When the school calls, I see my son's school general office, my heart like takes a leap.
16: Yes, of
8: but
16: course.
8: But better than my wife if she's in the middle of a meeting the CEO. So better me than her, right? Right. And I take care of that, and she doesn't have to worry about that.
6: Yes. You know, that's the thing, right? You alluded to the assist. The assist is very important. But a lot of the time, the guy who provides that assist before the goal is forgotten.
7: Mm. Yeah.
6: You're right. You go, wow, goal. And then you name the guy who
7: kicked the ball in.
6: The ball in the but you forgot that there was a guy who actually passed the ball to this guy. Of course, there are some who just kick it all the way and then you go in there. But before that, there was a guy. So let's wrap our conversation by talking about that. Mm. You know, being a stay-home dad, you've provided all the assists to not just wife, but to your children, to your family, to your in-laws, both sides of the family and everything. And if you were to look back at your journey, what would you say that this role that you have now, what has it given you that no job title in your climb up the corporate ladder could have given you, Derek?
8: I think it's a sense of achievement, but also validation that what I'm doing, while not necessarily measured in dollars and cents, is really contributing to my wife's success, to my church's success, for example, also helping our society, because I've got various community leader roles as well. So being freed up from being full-time in a corporate enables me to do a lot more of these very purposefully and actually take the lead in many of these things instead of just helping out, which is also good. But when you're freed up and you're able to use my talents, which I formerly employed in corporate, now in another capacity, I feel very validated.
6: You can apply everything you learned in corporate to the home.
8: Oh, yeah.
6: There's so many things in the home. You talk about schedules and planning and strategy and framework, accounting, finance, so many things, right? So you're all the ministries rolled into one now at home. IT support, very important.
8: For sure.
6: If 10 years from now, Kelvin, when people no longer think about seeing dads as primary caregivers as something so weird, you know, they don't think twice anymore, that it becomes the norm. And you guys are working towards that. What do you hope would have changed, not just for fathers, but for families?
7: I think what I would love to see change is society at large recognizes that actually families are the building blocks upon which society rests on. And I would love to see in that time that families are elevated to that place of importance, even perhaps, if I dare say, on air, more so than a career. And I say that because, you know, even to this day right now, we still find that if a family gathering moment gets interrupted by a work call, you are still expected to kind of take the work call, even if it's on a Saturday or Sunday. I'm sorry to say, but that's in reality what's going on. No matter what people tell you otherwise, it is a fact. But reverse it around and you find that if a meeting, corporate meeting is taking place and a family call comes in, right, chances are you have to hold that call and get the meeting over before you can address the family call. Why must it be this way?
6: Yeah.
7: I would love to see a time to come where it is maybe the reverse.
6: Yes.
7: And we are given that recognition that family is what really truly matters. And that's what we're all working hard for anyway.
6: Yeah. Well, family first, yeah?
7: Yes.
6: Yeah, we first, so family first.
8: It's the first ministry.
6: Yeah, no, absolutely. I say that to people. And so we take one last question, which will then wrap this up, which is, what is the community group name for dads? Okay, it's called The Ordinary Dad, guys. Those of you who are listening in, you're keen. I'm sure they welcome members. There's a contact page. You can go into their website, which is theordinarydad.org. They have monthly meetups if you're keen, but certainly do go into their website. Lots of resources there as well. Contact numbers and a contact page is there too. Kelvin, Derek, thank you very much for making time. Fabulous hearing your stories. Good to meet you
8: both. It's a pleasure to be here.
7: Thanks for having us, Susan.
6: Pleasure is all mine. Kelvin Sia and Derek Koh, stay-at-home dads, members of The Ordinary Dad. And I want to thank both my guests for reminding us that fatherhood comes in many forms and asking for support is not something to be shy about. It is as important as giving the support to your family. So if you need support, theordinarydad.org is where you can go. I'm Susan Ng. This has been Family Ties.
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1: Good afternoon, I'm Felicia Na. Chinese President Xi Jinping and Indian Prime Minister Narendra Modi are set to meet today on the sidelines of the BRICS summit in New Delhi. Beijing has laid down the expectations, urging New Delhi to properly manage differences and approach bilateral ties from a strategic long-term perspective. Ishan Garg is covering the summit for CNA in New Delhi. He tells us what India's expecting from the meeting between President Xi and Prime Minister Modi.
2: There are going to be lots of items on the agenda, but improving business relations, trade relations, cross-border investments, those are some of the things that could be at the very top of the agenda. Analysts say that there is still a trust deficit between China and India, especially after the two countries were engaged in a military border standoff in 2020, which led to loss of lives on both sides of the border. And since then, it's been a gradual process of rebuilding that relationship. And in that context, analysts are saying that Modi's meeting with Xi Jinping should not be seen as a breakthrough moment, but it's more of a step-by-step approach in how these two countries build a relationship that can have repercussions across the globe. Of course, there are also issues of global importance that the two leaders are likely to discuss, especially the war in Ukraine and the war in the Middle East, because the issues arising from those wars, whether be it impacts on the supply chain across the world or the prices of oil in the world, India and China are among the countries that are the worst impacted. Apart from that, we also understand Prime Minister Modi and President Xi Jinping are also likely to discuss how business can move on between the two countries, because in the past few months, we have seen a selective easing on some of the restrictions the Indian government had imposed on Chinese investments and businesses. And that easing is only likely to continue if relations between the two countries improve. Analysts also say that with Washington's policy towards India looking shaky under the President Trump administration, there is a likelihood that Beijing wants India to come into its fold. The challenge for India, however, is how can it manage ties with one of its most critical neighbors, with China, but also maintain ties with its crucial Western partners, not only including the United States, but also Europe, who see themselves as de-risking from the Chinese economy in the long run.
1: Mr. Modi emphasized diplomacy yesterday as he held talks with Russian President Vladimir Putin in New Delhi, their second meeting in less than 2 months. Rani Samtani has more.
3: He presented Mr. Putin with a Russian translation of an ancient Tamil text. Analysts say the warmth reflects a careful balancing act for India. New Delhi is walking a diplomatic tightrope, maintaining ties with Moscow while deepening strategic and economic cooperation with the U.S. and Europe. Mr. Modi said dialogue remains the way forward in resolving conflicts, while President Putin said the West was trying to regain global leadership by any means necessary. Another balancing act for India involves Iran. New Delhi has long-standing cultural and economic ties with Tehran. It is also seeking to preserve close relations with Israel and Arab states, home to millions of Indian workers. That becomes more complicated as BRICS members, Iran and the UAE, find themselves on opposing sides of the Middle East conflict. Experts say the summit gives India an opportunity to push for peace and conflict resolution.
1: South Korea has reported that North Korea fired several ballistic missiles towards the East Sea. The launches come just a day after South Korea, the US and Japan wrapped up their joint military drills and ahead of a high-stakes summit between President Xi Jinping and Donald Trump in Washington later this month. Seoul's military said it detected the launches from the North's coastal Wonsan area. South Korea's presidential office held an emergency security review meeting, saying that the North's latest launch violates UN Security Council resolutions. The US Pacific Command said the weapons tests do not pose an immediate threat to US territory or to its allies.

0: The US, South Korea and Japan proceeded with their planned five-day military exercise after Seoul and Washington scaled back their annual drills last month, citing the inappropriate signal that it sends to the North. The Philippine Coast Guard is set to continue retrieval operations from the fire-ravaged ferry off the coast of Palawan. They had earlier recovered 30 bodies from the wreckage, bringing the death toll to 35. More than 50 still remain unaccounted for. The MV June Aster caught fire early Wednesday evening as it neared its destination after setting sail from the capital Manila. Survivors reported hearing two successive explosions before the fire erupted. Five were declared dead soon after and 43 were rescued. But emergency workers struggled to board the ship to find more survivors due to extreme heat. The cause of the fire is still under investigation. Malaysian Deputy Prime Minister Ahmad Zahid Hamidi is calling for an early general election, saying it's time for his party UMNO to reclaim a leading role in national politics. CNA senior correspondent Afifa Arifin files this report from the party's annual meeting in Kuala Lumpur.
1: At the opening of UMNO's annual assembly, party president Ahmad Zahid Hamidi made his clearest call yet for Malaysia's next general election to be held early. Mr. Zahid's speech repeatedly drew attention to criminal investigations, political blame, and what he called permanent political warfare, remarks that carried a clear political edge from a party sitting within the Madani government. But UMNO's wider message was one of renewed ambition. 8 years after UMNO lost a 61-year grip on federal power, Mr. Zahid says the party has rebuilt its confidence and must now prepare to win again. That means consolidating support at home through his Rumah Bangsa initiative, which invites former members back, while widening UMNO's options outside the party. This includes political cooperation without formal mergers, leaving the door open to closer ties with PAS ahead of the next election. But even as the party looks forward, one of UMNO's most emotive unresolved issues returned to the fore. On Friday, the Federal Territories Pardons Board deferred former Prime Minister and former UMNO President Najib Razak's application for a royal pardon to a future meeting. For now, Mr. Zahid is making clear what he wants UMNO's focus to turn to next, towards the coming electoral battle. The pressure for an early election is now coming from within the government itself, and it's likely to grow. UMNO has increased in strength and confidence from its recent electoral victories and increasingly sees GE16 as a chance to reclaim its leading role in Malaysian politics.
0: Families of those killed in the September 11th attacks in the United States are commemorating the 25th anniversary of the tragedy, when nearly 3,000 people lost their lives. In New York, at the Pentagon, and in Pennsylvania, they observed moments of silence for each of the attacks. And officials added an extra moment of silence in New York for the first time. Mitch McCann filed this report for CNA from New York.
2: It might be a quarter century since this World Trade Center site was the scene of the deadliest foreign attack on American soil. But the memory of that day is still seared in the minds of millions that watched it unfold.
3: Dad, we miss you. We love you. I hope I'm making you proud.
2: In New York on Friday, Vice President J.D. Vance represented the White House alongside former Presidents Bill Clinton, George W. Bush, Barack Obama, and Joe Biden. Officials in New York this year introduced a seventh moment of silence for the first time. In previous years, moments of silence were held to mark when each of the two planes struck the North and South Towers, when the towers collapsed, and when planes crashed into both the Pentagon and a field in Pennsylvania. The new moment of silence remembers the thousands of people who have since died from illnesses linked to the September 11 attacks. Many of them suffered respiratory illnesses and cancers from smoke, debris, and dust inhalation. At the Pentagon in Virginia, where American Airlines Flight 77 crashed, killing 184 people, President Trump addressed the memorial.
4: We cannot forget that moment of immense and horrible evil that took place in this world, bent on the destruction of all that is good. But this morning, we also remember how America responded to that wickedness.
2: The president also used the memorial to reference the current situation between the US and Iran, later repeating his assertion that Iran will never have a nuclear weapon.
4: We will never, ever forget. That's why we fight today. We don't have a choice. There can only be victory. We fight hard, we fight to win.
2: And near Shanksville in Pennsylvania, a memorial bell was rung and a wreath laid at the site where United Airlines Flight 93 crashed into a field after passengers fought hijackers who were attempting to direct the plane toward the White House or U.S. Capitol. This year, officials are using the 25th anniversary to educate a younger generation who have grown up with no memory of the attacks, showing them how profoundly that day changed the world. But for generations who watched it unfold, it is a day that remains impossible to forget.
0: Headlines anytime on CNA 938 and CNA.asia. Let's look at the roads. We have heavy traffic on Newton Flyover towards the city between the CTE and Whitley Road. A vehicle breakdown on the TPE towards the PIE at the Pongal Road exit. Another breakdown on the TPE towards the PIE after Halus Link. And another one on the SLE towards the BKE after Yishun. Let's turn to weather next. In Singapore, it'll be cloudy for the rest of today. Temperatures should keep between 25 and 33 degrees Celsius.
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7: Thanks so much for joining us for a highlights edition. Our first guest began her career writing and producing some of the most recognizable TV series of the 80s and 90s, Gotcha to Triple Nine and Growing Up, to name a few. Jean Yeo left to start her own production company, Ochre Pictures, in the year 2000. And would go on to direct The Leap Years, which to date remains Singapore's highest grossing locally produced English language film. And then amid a bevy of TV series she's produced in the following years, in 2020, another accolade, The Last Madame, won Best Asian Drama at the Busan International Film Festival. Her latest production, Yes Captain, currently airing on Channel 5 and available on MeWatch.sg. Jean begins by telling us about her creative priorities before she shares with us what she'd say in a letter to her younger self.
8: For me, I like to do commercial quality products. I'm not an art house producer. I love audience to watch my show. And I have a mantra with my staff. It's like, produce only things that you will show your loved one. If you're not proud to show your loved one, don't produce. Forget it, we won't do it. So that's the cornerstone. Yeah, exactly, of how we... So I think... We have to, and the other sort of mantra that we have is put money on screen. So it's easier than you, it sounds very easy, but it really impacts all areas of production, from scripting, from even scheduling. Scheduling, for example, if a scheduler schedules three locations a day, that's a waste of money. You're not putting money on screen because a lot of time is spent traveling, okay, loading, unloading. So out of the 12 hours, you're likely to only spend like 7 hours directing. So the director cannot bring out the best performances. You know, the actor cannot explore more options and all that. So, The reverse is also true. Like, my staff was very shocked. Like, you know, how come in my new drama, Chili Crab Flower Club, right? I have a private jet. I have a helicopter scene. I have Rolls Royce. I have Maseratis. Because that is money, good money on screen, because it's about a wealthy family. Yes. I have the responsibility to make the world of my drama believable to my viewers. So in that case, I believe that only when you give quality stuff, only if you're always, you know, very good, then you get the jobs. So we have been very blessed in that we've consistently have had jobs, because I think we prove that we get the ratings, we get the awards, we get the accolades. So I think it is very hard. It's very hard because, you know, in Hollywood, my friend do one drama every 3 years. I do three dramas every 1 year. So because of, you know, of budgets and all that. Yeah. Yes. So I think creative and commercial are interlinked.
7: Yeah. Thank you very much for
8: a very roundabout way to answer your question.
7: No, you've given us a lot of perspective as well. Speaking of perspective, you know, reflecting on this very rich journey you've been on, if you could write a letter to your younger self based on the most valuable lessons in this journey, what would you say in that letter to your younger self, Jean?
8: It's not specific to my industry. I feel that I would say to myself, because I'm an A-type personality, I would say be kinder to yourself. Okay. I'm always a worrier. So I thought that, you know, I would have told myself, hey, you know, you're doing okay. Be kinder and things are okay, you know. Even when things go wrong, it might turn out right in the end. Mm. So that's why I say I was calmer, was because in my younger days when, you know, a project fell through, I had co-productions before that we spent so much, we traveled to France, to China, it fell through, I would cry for weeks. And then recently something also fell through that I worked very hard on and I might like, forget it, it's okay, you know. And true enough, if I take that perspective, and then I start to, and I was like very thankful because I was able to focus more. I had more time to focus on like things like Yes Captain or Chili Crab that I care about.
7: Right. So, I was going to ask, does that approach you think, be kinder to yourself, does it translate creatively to either the process or the actual outcome?
8: I think so, it does. Mm. Because, I mean, you can do things in a very stressed up way. So, I mean, I learned along over the years that stress is how you see it. Mm. It can be positive.
7: Good stress, bad stress.
8: Yeah, good stress, bad stress. And it's how you tell your mind to view something. And creativity comes from... The best kind of ideas come when you are not overly stressed. Mm. A little bit of stress pressure is okay. So my ideas flow. I keep telling my writers, go for a walk. My ideas come when I go for long walks.
7: Ah.
8: Yeah, when I hit a problem, I'll try to go for a walk. And then I'll solve it.
7: Mm.
8: Yeah.
7: What does being kinder to yourself look like for you today? When you're feeling that stress come on, how are you kind to yourself?
8: I do meditate. Mm. You know, some people think that meditation... I listen to a lot of podcasts and I meditate and I tell myself that it's okay. And it's true, it's proven true time and time again. I think a lot of young people, they see things like, oh, this is like life or death. But if you look at it, I'll tell myself, you know, would it matter in like 100 days? It wouldn't matter in 10 days, actually, most of the time, or even like five days, right? Mm. So you'd be upset for a while, but after that, you forget.
7: Yeah.
8: So I think we often take things too hard. We see something as, you know, I think 99% of things that we stress about are not tragedies. Yeah. They are inconveniences.
7: That's a very good
8: approach. I heard that from a podcast, so I have to credit the origin. I can't remember where I heard it from, but it was from a podcast.
7: But it's good to hear it again from you.
8: Yes.
7: Yeah. So, I mean, that's good stress and bad stress, right? Not every stress is a tragedy. It's not a catastrophe, right?
8: Absolutely. It's most likely an inconvenience and it'd be over in no time. Yeah.
7: Beautiful. Thank you very much for sharing that first insight, that first message. Be kinder to yourself. Mm. What's your second message in your letter?
8: Nobody knows anything. And I think I have something a little bit controversial. I always feel very guilty when, you know, when I'm amongst friends and they talk about, oh, we need work-life balance. And then I felt very guilty. I almost want to tell them that, hey, actually, I am very inspired by my own work. Like, I enjoy actually the process of my work, not all of it.
7: Sure.
8: Like, you know, like the writing, you know, it's very like, you know, energizing for me. And I almost feel bad to say that, hey, I don't actually believe in work-life balance. Mm. I believe that work is a big part of your life. And I think it's a myth. I don't know who created the word that demonizes work.
7: Yeah.
8: So I feel that if you really, really hate your work, really it's either time to move or you have to find something that you enjoy because it's such a big part of our life.
7: Mm.
8: Unless, of course, you're so rich, you have to, you know, you have, you know, a rich daddy that can like, you know, you can try everything. But most of us need to work and find something that you find meaning. You have to find meaning in the work or you have to, you know, move and find another work that you're happy in.
7: Yeah. Yeah. Another guest on this program, Jeremy Montero, you know, he shared something quite similar. He made a distinction between you have your job and you have your work, right? Your work is not necessarily your job. Your job is what puts food on the table, blah, blah, blah. Your work is what you feel proud to do.
8: I think I am similar, but a little bit different. Mm. I believe in work-life integration.
7: Sure. Yeah.
8: I think we're forced to do it already because my husband is also my work partner and we can't quite separate that. But I think... And work-life integration is something that is shared with, to me by another person I interviewed, incidentally, Mr. Ho Kwang Ping. I did a biography of Banyan Tree and all that. And then he said that, yeah, he doesn't believe. And I was like, you are absolutely right. I feel the same. He and me shares the same philosophy. So we believe in work-life integration, that you make it work for you. And it becomes less stressful. It becomes more exciting also if you like can integrate it into your life.
7: Gene Yeo, the respected local filmmaker, founder of Ochre Pictures. Another guest who shared his journey with us is the prolific children's book author David Hsiao, who has written more than 60 children's picture books since he began his first in 1998. David shared how his niece and nephews inspired his start as a children's book author. Since then, he's written titles such as Mama's Magical Mahjong Tiles, There's Soup on My Fly, Magic Wishing Dust, and even a series about Britain's royal family. David shares what he'd say in his letter to his younger self.
9: Say, calm down, chill, you know, don't take it too seriously.
7: Were you taking it very seriously at the start?
9: I was very taking it seriously because, you know, when you know, the thing is, you have an idealized image what it is to do a children's picture book. But just getting a book out is just one part of the story. It's a much bigger journey than that. And it's much more difficult than just writing a children's picture book.
7: So earlier, the much younger author was a lot more high-strung, a lot more what? How would you describe it?
9: I was high-strung. I was completely unrealistic. You know, I mean, I thought, oh, wow, I'll do a picture book and I imagine it at Borders and it's flying off the shelves and everybody will love it. But, you know, that's not reality of it. You're not going to make much money. You're not going to be famous. You have to ask yourself, why are you doing for it?
7: And why are you doing it?
9: Because I love my niece and my nephews and the kids, you know, their reaction to it is what I like. But, you know, I think I've calmed down a bit. I have, don't expect anything. If anything happens, it's good. If it doesn't, you didn't have anything before that. So calm down. Don't take it too seriously. You're not solving world hunger or homelessness or anything. Just calm down. And I mean, the highlights, like I said, is passing it to the royals, you know, passing it to the celebrities who I see. And so that is a fun aspect of it, you know, hoping that, you know, one day you'll open a People magazine or Hello and say, oh, look, my book's on the cover with this celebrity. Hasn't happened, but, you know, never know.
7: Never know. What's your second message in your letter?
9: My second message to my letter, don't compare yourself. You know, everybody who's writing for kids' books is not like a trajectory where you have so much output and you gain the experience and people will appreciate it. Everybody will move at a different pace. So don't get upset if you see somebody else. Oh, why they came 10 years after me? Why are they moving so far ahead of me? And why am I still stuck here? Focus on yourself. Don't focus on them, because that's what you're supposed to do. They have their story to tell. You have their story to tell. You can't write like them. They can't write like you. So don't be jealous. Don't get upset and say, why has it happened? Why hasn't it happened for me yet?
7: If I wanted to interest my child, say a 6-year-old or 7-year-old child, I want to help them fall in love with reading, which one of David Hsiao's books should I introduce them to?
9: I don't know. The new one that's coming out now, I showed you the proofs, called Jeremy and Seb in the Corner. It's about two brothers, basically it's about my nephews, and how they got into trouble. And it's based on a true story about how they skipped swimming lesson and got busted. So it's something that every kid can relate to about getting in trouble with mommy and daddy and how you're going to get out with it. Because all of a sudden, the canes in the house went missing.
7: I wonder who's responsible for that.
9: Nobody could find it, you know, so.
7: Right. Okay. So that one's coming out soon.
9: That's coming out soon.
7: Okay. Thank you for sharing that second message. Don't compare yourself to others. Just be yourself. And it helps if you are still a big child.
9: Yeah, exactly. Remain that. Keep that child in you.
7: How do you keep that child alive? Is it just you? It's just your nature?
9: It's just my nature. I mean, like, my mom said, like, Peter Pan, I never wanted to grow up. I mean, look, I still have my Star Wars action figures. I have my Marvel action figures, you know, hot toys. I have the toys all over the room. And so it's like, sometimes they look at me, what are you buying? You know, it's like, I enjoy it. You know, I watch cartoons. I watch, you know, I don't play computer games because I'm hopeless at it, but I watch, you know, shows that kids will like.
7: One of my favorite quotes is, the creative adult is the child who survived. Yeah.
9: Well, I've never grown up yet, so.
7: What's your third message in your letter to your younger self?
9: It's like, take creativity, it's like a pregnancy. You don't force it. When you create something, like I say, it's like a pregnancy, because you will get hungry, you will get cravings, you will get mood swings, you know, you'll be up and down, but that's all part and parcel of the course. But in the end, you will end up producing something that you should be proud of and happy with. Mm. So don't get angsty at the process of creating. Just let it flow naturally. Right. Don't force it.
10: But when you have deadlines from your publisher or your editor, how do you contend with that?
9: When I've had deadlines with publishers, I have a meltdown. And then after I have the meltdown, this is my process, I will have a meltdown, and then the ideas will come.
10: is that your creative process? Is that intrinsic to your creative process?
9: Well, according to AI, yes, it is, because for the last 14 books I've done.
10: You need an emotional experience, yes. Is what I'm hearing. You need to induce some kind of an intensely emotional experience, right. Then the ideas flow.
9: Yeah, exactly. You know, every time I say I want to quit, which I quit every year for the past 30 years, a new idea will come, right? So a new idea will come, like the farting forest.
10: You can't force creativity.
9: No, you've got to. That's why you said I can't sit down and write for how many hours, and it's like I'll be staring at the blank screen. A lot of people say, oh, read the books, read other children's books, you know, see what other authors have done. I'm like saying, you have your own unique story. And if you have the idea, what I would suggest is you join a writing group where you've got other writers.
10: Mm.
9: And you bounce those story ideas off those writers. You do a manuscript. They will critique it. They'll tell you what's working, what's not working. And they act as an editor as such. That's how I met my author friends from the Raffles book.
10: Ah.
9: So you basically bounce the ideas off each other, and they help you craft your story to where you want it to be.
10: Okay.
9: And the other one I would suggest is go to something that the Singapore Book Council has called Asian Festival of Children's Content, which is a children's festival that they have every year or so, I think. And basically, they have agents, they have publishers, they have people who go down and talk to tell you the realities of writing children's picture books or any book for kids.
10: The prolific children's book author David Hsiao sharing with us his letter to himself. When we continue in just a while, a singer-songwriter who's performed at 3 National Day parades already. She started a music education program for underprivileged children when she was 10, and she released her first EP, all before turning 20. Stay with us for that conversation on this highlights edition of A Letter to Myself on CNA 938. The news is coming up shortly.
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0: Good afternoon. It's 12:30. I'm Felicia Na. Saudi Arabia has shut down a major oil pipeline as it faces intensifying attacks by Houthi militants. It comes as the Iran-backed group moves closer to controlling the vital shipping lane of Bab el-Mandeb. The Saudi Minister of Energy says it's a precautionary measure carried out a day after drone attacks on the east-west pipeline in the Riyadh and Medina regions. Rani Samtani has more.
14: It caused a number of injuries and damage to the facility. The conduit has been a lifeline for oil exports, disrupted by the war in Iran, with the Strait of Hormuz effectively closed. It can carry up to 7 million barrels of crude per day to the Red Sea, allowing the second largest oil exporter in the world after the U.S. to continue supplying to its customers. But the route has come under increasing pressure from escalated fighting between the Houthis and the Saudi-backed Yemeni government. The Houthis have now reportedly captured the strategic Perim Island at the mouth of the Red Sea, a major territorial gain along the Bab el-Mandeb Strait. Oil prices stayed above the $100 mark amid those fresh risks on supplies from the Middle East. Brent and U.S. crude pulled back slightly with hopes of diplomacy, as Iranian state media said Tehran and Gulf states will discuss the Strait of Hormuz in Oman on Monday. Goldman Sachs earlier warned that Brent could surge above $120 a barrel if attacks in the Hormuz and the Red Sea intensify.
0: Oil prices have stayed above the $100 mark amid those fresh risks to supply from the Middle East. Brent and U.S. crude pulled back slightly following hopes of diplomacy, with Iranian state media reporting that Tehran and Gulf states will discuss the Strait of Hormuz with Oman. Goldman Sachs had earlier warned that Brent could surge above $120 if attacks on shipping in Hormuz and the Red Sea intensify. Over on Wall Street, U.S. stocks found some relief overnight as oil prices cooled. All three major indices snapped a four-day losing streak as investors also looked past the latest data showing that U.S. inflation is picking up. Short-term yields were mostly steady after monthly prices rose at the fastest pace in 3 months in August, bolstering bets of a Fed hike next week. Nick Harper sends this report from Washington.
15: The latest consumer price index figures signal two things. Firstly, that inflation is a problem that won't go away. And secondly, that it's something the Federal Reserve will need to handle. The CPI rose 3.4% in August compared to this time last year, with consumer prices up 0.4% for the month. And across the board, nearly everything went up. Hotel room prices, airfares, new and used cars, they all got more expensive last month. Petrol prices as well, they've spiked over recent weeks, driven higher by renewed military action in the Middle East. And all of that means it's now much more likely the Federal Reserve will raise interest rates. This data strengthens the argument to do it sooner rather than later, really to the extent that the Fed now has a glide path to raise rates. And the Fed could do it as soon as next week. That's when they next meet for their two-day monetary policy meeting on Tuesday and Wednesday. The rate hike could help to counter this stubbornly high inflation. And remember, Fed Chair Kevin Warsh at Jackson Hole a few weeks ago hinted that rate hikes may be coming. But President Donald Trump has for months been urging the Fed to cut rates. And now his new Fed chair, Warsh, just a few months into the job, is likely to be going against his wishes. And remember, the timing of all of this is particularly sensitive. The midterm elections are now just 7 weeks away. Voters will likely have high prices at the top of mind when they cast their votes. But if there's a rate cut before then, they may also be considering how things like their mortgage payments and credit card debt just got more expensive as well. And all of that happening under the president who promised to bring down the cost of living.
0: Senior Minister of State for Trade and Industry Low Yen Ling says innovation is the pathway towards more partnerships between Singapore and Chinese companies. Speaking at this year's Singapore-China Business Forum, she adds that both countries must innovate continuously when facing changes due to AI and demographic shifts. With Singapore taking on the ASEAN Championship next year, SMS Low says it'll be a good time for China firms to explore business opportunities in Southeast Asia. She adds that chambers of commerce and forums like this can play an important role in establishing business relations. China's ambassador to Singapore echoed her sentiments. Headlines anytime on CNA 938 and CNA.Asia. Let's look at the roads. We've got heavy traffic on the AYE towards Tuas between the Tuas checkpoint and Tuas West Road. Elsewhere, heavy traffic as well on Newton flyover towards the city between the CTE and Whitley Road. There's a vehicle breakdown on the BKE towards the PIE after the SLE. Another breakdown on the TPE towards the PIE at the Punggol Road exit. And that's it for traffic. Drive safe.
7: Thanks so much for staying with us on this highlights edition of A Letter to Myself on CNA 938. Another guest who shared that journey with us was Samantha So Tan. She's a music teacher who in 2021 started the Radiant Spectrum. It's a music school for children with special needs, most of whom are on the autism spectrum. Samantha shared with us what teaching her students has taught her and what she'd say in her letter to her younger self.
16: The first thing I'll say is that success looks different for everyone. This is actually a belief that is very central to us at the Radiant Spectrum, because at every student recital, I'll stand on stage, I'll tell parents, you know, that every child has his or her own journey to take and that success looks different for everyone. So for some of our children, success is, you know, playing an entire song independently. But for another child, it could be as simple as remembering what comes next. So to my younger self, actually, I wanted to say that success is going to look very different for you than it does for many of your peers. Because I graduated from SMU with a degree in finance, but I chose not to go into that. And there were many moments I looked around at my friends and I felt like they were lapping me in life. They had better salaries, clearer career paths, they had promotions and milestones that seemed to fall very neatly, you know, in place. My journey felt a lot messier. I tried things, I changed direction, and I built the Radiant Spectrum purely from a leap of faith. I really didn't know what it could become. So I hope to tell myself, my younger self, that it's okay to walk to the beat of your own drum.
7: Right. In a very appropriate analogy. Do you use drums, by the way, in your school?
16: Not really.
7: Piano, is it? Yes. Like you're saying. Okay.
16: Yes.
7: Maybe it's time to introduce the drums. Then that analogy becomes even more resonant.
16: Yes.
7: When you did decide to go into teaching music full-time and start the Radiant Spectrum for this specific community of individuals, you know, what were the voices around you telling you?
16: Oh, I mean, there will always be that concerned family or friend who says, like, you know, you can't earn money from this.
7: Of course, yes.
16: And I think because in very early on in my journey, it pained me if a parent couldn't afford even the basic fees that I was charging. And that was when I was still just charging what I would to a neurotypical child. And I think at that point, I was like, oh my goodness, if money is a concern, I'll do it for free. Mm. And you know, so then what some of my family might say was, if you want to start this, you have to remember that this is not a charity. Mm. If you keep doing it, everything for free, then you're not able to build anything sustainable. So I think that message stayed with me. Mm. But I mean, in that moment, it really felt like someone was nagging at me.
7: I'm sure. Most nags come from a good place.
16: Yes.
7: Right. So Radiant Spectrum is a social enterprise.
16: Yes,
7: right?
16: It is.
7: Yeah. Were there voices as well that were cheering you on?
16: Parent voices. Parent voices. Mm. Yeah.
7: Tell us about them.
16: So in the beginning, you wouldn't imagine this, okay? But when we first started, parents, you know, when we told them, okay, yes, we will take your child in, parents would come to me, put their hands together and bow and thank you. Like, thank you for taking my child. So that was so awkward. Because to us, it's like, we chose to do this. You know, you don't have to thank us like that. But I think it is these moments that really kept us going. It affirmed that this is worth trying.
7: Mm.
16: Yeah.
7: And when these parents see the progress of their children, you know, how do they, what do they say to you? What do they do?
16: I think first it's elation, right? So they're very happy. I'm laughing because then comes expectations.
7: I see.
16: When can he take this exam? Or, you know, when can my child master this skill by this time? Mm. So that's the funny part.
7: Yeah. Then you got to manage the expectations also.
16: Yes, you do. Yeah. But I think it's beautiful because when you do things that, you know, no one thought was possible. A lot of these parents, before coming to us, some of them, because they notice that their child loves music, so they go out to a mall, they see an advertised free trial.
7: Mm.
16: They go, they try, right? They're very optimistic. And then they get told that, oh, I'm so sorry, your child is too difficult.
7: Mm.
16: So imagine the kind of like emotional roller coaster these parents have gone through before even coming to us. Yeah.
7: And your curriculum is an adapted curriculum.
16: Yes.
7: Especially for individuals with learning needs, special learning needs. And we'll talk about a bit more about your curriculum in just a while. You've brought in some learning aids as well, right? They look very interesting. And we'll talk about that in just a bit. So success looks different for everyone. What does success look like for you today?
16: I think just being very excited to still show up every day. I'm still learning. I mean, Radiant Spectrum has been around for 5.5 years now. And I'm still learning. I think that is amazing. Yeah. That for me, you know, I think the question people always say, or I ask myself, if you weren't paid for this, would you still keep doing this? And the answer was actually yes.
10: Wow.
16: Yeah.
10: That is such a privilege to be able to say that. I don't think many people can say that, you know what, even if you don't pay me, I'll still do this. But of course, asterisk, you do,
16: yeah.
10: It is a social enterprise. You still have rent to pay. You still have teachers to pay. So the fees are still there.
16: Yes, yes, yes.
10: Okay, so but philosophically, you know, yes. That's what you mean.
16: Rhetorical question.
10: Rhetorical question, rhetorical answer. Okay. What's your second message in your letter to your younger self?
16: So my second message is that you can weather the storm. My father passed away when I was 14, and for a very long time, I felt a sense of anger and unfairness. My sis was only 10. So I think I was always asking myself, like, why does this happen to me? Why do I go through something like that so young? As I grew older, I stopped needing answers or even finding a reason for it. I don't necessarily believe that everything happens for a reason. I think some things are just hard.
10: Mm.
16: Yeah. But I think what that experience gave me is that I now have a very deep confidence in my own resilience,
10: yeah.
16: That when difficult things happen, there will always be a part of me that thinks, like, you know, you've been through storms before. I don't know exactly how I'm going to go through this one, but I know I will get through it.
10: Mm.
16: And I think this one actually, interestingly, also is something very close to the Radiant Spectrum, because a lot of families, I mean, their lives didn't turn out the way they expected it to, right? A diagnosis just throws everything off course. So I think when I say to myself, you can weather the storm, it's not that, you know, everything is going to be okay, but you'll be okay through it.
10: Mm. And do you think this attitude also comes through in the way you engage your students and the way you engage parents who maybe understand, be anxious about their child's, you know, development?
16: Yes.
10: It comes through?
16: It does. Because there are a lot of encounters. I mean, I can share this this encounter I had previously. I was at an event, and I think it was very interesting because caregivers were asked to share their pet peeves, you know. So it was kind of like a forum. You can vent, you have friends who will understand. And one parent said this, "I don't need your pity." Because she said it's very uncomfortable whenever you tell someone, "Oh, I have a special needs child," and they either say, "Oh, I'm so sorry," or, "Oh, it's such a blessing to have a special needs child."
10: Mm.
16: So I think what she said stayed with me, because a lot of times when people make these comments, they come from good places,
10: yeah.
16: Right? I'm so sorry for this. I'm so sorry for that. People are really genuinely trying to be supportive.
10: Mm.
16: But I think without realizing it, you might reduce this whole thing to either romanticizing it, you know, it's such a blessing, or it's a tragedy.
10: Yeah.
16: Yeah. So I think even when I teach music, so whenever I say, "Oh, I teach music to children with special needs," the most common remark was, I mean, other than, "Oh, you're very patient," is, "Are they all savants?"
10: Ah, okay.
16: Right?
10: For those of us not familiar with the term savant, so what does savant mean?
16: So they're very talented. Yeah. They can just, you know, like play music nonstop.
10: Like the movie Rain Man.
16: Yes. Mm. Yeah. So I know it comes from a place of curiosity and admiration and maybe, like, you know, mainstream media, perhaps, but it can turn a very diverse group, you know, into one stereotype.
10: It reduces it.
16: Yeah. So I think this is really an example of how nuanced life is, because a parent can be having a difficult time but don't want your support. A child might have challenging needs, but also has a, you know, whole personality. You know, this child could be funny, could be stubborn, and all, just like any other child.
10: Yes.
16: And these two truths can exist at the same time.
10: Samantha So Tan, founder of The Radiant Spectrum, a music school for children with special learning needs. Coming up in just a little while, our fourth guest on this highlights edition of A Letter to Myself. Stay with us.
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10: Thanks so much for staying with us on this highlights edition of A Letter to Myself. Our final guest is a singer-songwriter and multi-instrumentalist who started a free music program for underprivileged children when she was just 10. Hima Izzati, who is currently on the cusp of turning 20,
7: then went on to perform at three National Day parades, the most recent in 2025 when she sang a cover of Charlie Lim's Room at the Table. Amid collaborating with some of the most renowned local music luminaries, Kima also launched her debut EP in 2025 titled Sleep When You're Tired, and she tells us more about that in just a little while. But first, Kima, who again is just turning 20, tells us what she'd say in her letter to her younger self.
17: The first one, and I would say that this one for me is the most important, is to trust your core.
7: Okay.
17: And by that I mean to truly re-understand yourself and realign your values, to truly understand actually what it is about art and creating that truly gives me joy and satisfaction. Mm. I think at the end of the day, with a creative job or any job at all, at the end of the day, you have to put food on the table.
7: Mm.
17: And when you really know what it is that makes you happy, I truly believe that you can get that and you will find a way to always fulfill yourself and, you know, fill that cup for yourself no matter what you do.
7: Right.
17: You know, the thing about music is that there are so many more jobs than we can see. You know, it's not just being a busker or Lady Gaga. It's so many things in between. And there are so many things about creating and so many aspects of creating that give me joy. And once I truly find that, you know, I'm still kind of am finding that.
7: Yes, I was going to ask you actually, how does a person as young as yourself know what is her core?
17: Well, I don't think I know it completely, but I think it's important to always check with myself at different stages of my career.
7: Mm.
17: And if that changes, then sure. But at the end of the day, I want to make myself happy while, you know, being realistic. And I think it's important for me to always allow myself to grow, but always make sure that I am staying true to my art and my soul.
7: Yeah, I think that's a very wise insight and response that you shared, that what you think of as your core today could be very different in 5-10 years time, and to allow yourself to embrace that change as well. So today, at 20, almost 20 years old, right? How would you describe your core today?
17: I think for me, it's about connecting people and creating connections and building community, which then leads to my second message that I would write to myself, which is to build community and not be scared to build community.
7: Okay.
17: I think that that's a huge part of my artist identity now. It is to always truly see the humanity in people and connect people for that reason. I think that in the world that we live in today, it's very important to always remember our hearts and our humanity. And I feel like that's what art and music does, at least for me.
7: Yes, absolutely.
17: And
7: may I ask you, share with us an example, right? That second message, which ties very nicely with your first message, right?
17: Mm-hmm.
7: You said that at your core is about connecting people.
17: Yeah.
7: And then you went on to that second message, which is, you know, the second message to your younger self is build your community.
17: Yes.
7: In what way are you using your music to build community
17: today? For me, my idea of building community through my songs is actually to tell stories that make other people feel brave enough to tell their own stories.
7: Mm.
17: I would say that that is my own goal right now. Just, you know, talking about how things change. Right now, I like telling very specific lived experiences that I have. And I'm not sure whether that may exactly be something that people relate to. But what matters to me more is that by telling these stories, I want other people to feel the care and love that they actually have the space to tell their own stories.
7: Mm.
17: Yeah, that's, to me, that's my way of connecting with people right now.
7: Thank you very much for sharing that. Speaking of telling very specific lived experiences through your songwriting and your performance, maybe it's time to bring in your third song this evening. Tell us about this song.
17: Sure. Okay. So this song is called Breathe, and it is the last song on my debut EP, Sleep When You're Tired. This song is about reminding myself to be calmer, more peaceful. It's no secret that I have a very cluttered or scattered mind often, and I am someone that has to pause a lot to remind myself not to spiral, because I'm very quick to do that. And I need to remind myself to breathe. And that's what inspired the song.

0: Izzati with one of the other tracks from her debut EP. This one's called Breathe. And again, the title of her debut EP, which released last year, 2025, the title of your album is also quite instructive, right? What's the title?
1: The EP is called Sleep When You're Tired. Mm. It is instructive, but the irony of it is that I am someone that often does not sleep when I am tired. Honestly, it is advice that I should probably take more.
0: Exactly. Perhaps that is the fourth message in your letter to yourself.
1: 100%.
0: Sleep when you're tired. Well, was it very cathartic, you know, writing this the songs in this album? Because you've got tracks like, you know, what we just heard, Breathe, and you shared the story behind that. And then the title of your album as well, Sleep When You're Tired. Mm-hmm. You know, it's almost like messages to yourself. Almost.
1: It definitely is messages to myself. I think the whole message and even the production behind this EP is very raw. It's very vulnerable. And I'm very glad that it is my first project because I feel like it is a very good, it's a snapshot of me in this time of my life where, you know, growing pains, you know, like not to make a big deal out of it, but sometimes it is hard just being a teenager. Mm. And I think that it's important to healthily express those emotions so that it doesn't blow up into something it doesn't have to be. Mm. Sleep When You're Tired is very much me trying to process all these hard emotions and all the overthinking that I do in the middle of the night when I am not sleeping, when I am tired. Yeah, but it's also a way for me to realize that I do need to take better care of myself. Mm. And that's why it was kind of also an instruction for me to sleep when you're tired.
0: I think it's instructive for many, many of us, myself included. You know, when you were sharing that, you know, you sometimes tend to overthink and all, you know, I do that sometimes as well, right? And that third track that we shared with our listeners, Breathe, you know, that's something that it's not just a concept. It really does help you physiologically.
1: Yes.
0: When you take a pause and physically breathe, it calms your nervous system.
1: 100%.
0: Yeah. And of course, writing music and singing helps you tremendously as well. Thank you very much for sharing that. That second message, build your community. What's your third message?
1: My third message is to rely on that community.
0: How are you relying on your community?
1: Right now, I think it can be in many different ways. In my personal life, it can be when I'm struggling to be brave enough to reach out, to be able to talk to other people, to create a space where other people feel safe enough to talk to you and you feel safe enough to talk to them. And in my career, it can just be sharing ideas with people, being brave enough to truly explore ideas with other people, which is something I feel a lot of young creatives fear to do. Mm. I think it is hard to do that when you don't completely believe in yourself, but it's important to take that step and just do it and talk to those people because I'm a huge believer that art is a collaborative thing, especially music.
0: Yeah.
1: You can do it alone, but it feels a lot better when you do it with other people.
0: Hima Izzati, singer-songwriter and multi-instrumentalist. My thanks to all our guests who shared with us their life-shaping journeys and their letters to themselves. Be sure to tune into the full conversations on A Letter to Myself every weeknight at 8 p.m. You've been listening to A Letter to Myself on CNA 938. The news is coming up shortly. Stay with us.
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8: Meta has been aggressively hiring in order to challenge rivals such as OpenAI, Google and Anthropic.
9: The shutdown of several outlets has raised questions about the brand's future in Singapore.
10: In the coming months, more than 9,000 new BTO flats are expected to continue attracting buyers.

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6: What happens when young people are given the space to discover who they are rather than being told who they should be? 17 neighborhoods, given the same three giant structures, but what they've created with them is anything but the same. It's one of Singapore's great curry dishes, but fish head curry, the way we know it today, isn't actually an Indian dish. And they grew up watching each other train, compete, and push through the difficult days. Well, now they are preparing to take the same gymnastics floor at the Asian Games. All these stories coming up after the news.
7: Good afternoon, it's 1 o'clock. I'm Felicia Na. Chinese President Xi Jinping and Indian Prime Minister Narendra Modi are set to meet today on the sidelines of the BRICS summit in New Delhi. Beijing has laid down the expectations, urging New Delhi to properly manage differences and approach bilateral ties from a strategic long-term perspective. Ishan Garg is covering the summit for CNA in New Delhi. He tells us what India is expecting from the meeting between President Xi and Prime Minister Modi.
8: There are going to be lots of items on the agenda, but improving business relations, trade relations, cross-border investments, those are some of the things that could be at the very top of the agenda. Analysts say that there is still a trust deficit between China and India, especially after the two countries were engaged in a military border standoff in 2020, which led to loss of lives on both sides of the border. And since then, it's been a gradual

0: 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I am bold. I am brave. I am yours.
1: India, however, is how can it manage ties with one of its most critical neighbors, with China, but also maintain ties with its crucial Western partners, not only including the United States, but also Europe, who see themselves as de-risking from the Chinese economy in the long run.
2: Mr. Modi emphasized diplomacy yesterday as he held talks with Russian President Vladimir Putin in New Delhi, their second meeting in less than 2 months. Rani Samtani has more.
3: He presented Mr. Putin with a Russian translation of an ancient Tamil text. Analysts say the warmth reflects a careful balancing act for India. New Delhi is walking a diplomatic tightrope, maintaining ties with Moscow while deepening strategic and economic cooperation with the U.S. and Europe. Mr. Modi said dialogue remains the way forward in resolving conflicts, while President Putin said the West was trying to regain global leadership by any means necessary. Another balancing act for India involves Iran. New Delhi has long-standing cultural and economic ties with Tehran. It is also seeking to preserve close relations with Israel and Arab states, home to millions of Indian workers. That becomes more complicated as BRICS members, Iran and the UAE, find themselves on opposing sides of the Middle East conflict. Experts say the summit gives India an opportunity to push for peace and conflict resolution.
2: Saudi Arabia has shut down a major oil pipeline as it faces intensifying attacks by Houthi militants. It comes as the Iran-backed group moves closer to controlling the vital shipping lane of Bab el-Mandeb. The Saudi Minister of Energy says it's a precautionary measure carried out a day after drone attacks on the east-west pipeline in the Riyadh and Medina regions. The attacks caused a number of injuries and damaged the facility. The pipeline has been a lifeline for oil exports disrupted by the war in Iran, with the Strait of Hormuz effectively closed. It can carry up to 7 million barrels of crude per day to the Red Sea, allowing Saudi Arabia, the second largest oil exporter in the world, to continue supplying its customers. But the route has come under increasing pressure from escalated fighting between the Houthis and the Saudi-backed Yemeni government. The Houthis have now reportedly captured the strategic Perim Island at the mouth of the Red Sea, marking a major territorial gain along the Bab el-Mandeb Strait. Oil prices have stayed above the $100 mark amid those fresh risks to supply from the Middle East. Brent and US crude pulled back slightly following hopes of diplomacy, with Iranian state media reporting that Tehran and Gulf states will discuss the Strait of Hormuz with Oman. Goldman Sachs had earlier warned that Brent could surge above $120 if attacks on shipping in Hormuz and the Red Sea intensify. Over on Wall Street, U.S. stocks found some relief overnight as oil prices cooled. All three major indices snapped a four-day losing streak as investors also look past the latest data showing that U.S. inflation is picking up. Short-term yields were mostly steady after monthly prices rose at the fastest pace in 3 months in August, bolstering bets of a Fed hike next week. Nick Harper sends this report from Washington.
4: The latest consumer price index figures signal two things. Firstly, that inflation is a problem that won't go away. And secondly, that it's something the Federal Reserve will need to handle. The CPI rose 3.4% in August compared to this time last year, with consumer prices up 0.4% for the month. And across the board, nearly everything went up. Hotel room prices, airfares, new and used cars. They all got more expensive last month. Petrol prices as well, they've spiked over recent weeks, driven higher by renewed military action in the Middle East. And all of that means it's now much more likely the Federal Reserve will raise interest rates. This data strengthens the argument to do it sooner rather than later, really to the extent that the Fed now has a glide path to raise rates. And the Fed could do it as soon as next week. That's when

0: they next meet for their two-day monetary policy meeting on Tuesday and Wednesday. The rate hike could help to counter this stubbornly high inflation. And remember, Fed Chair Kevin Warsh at Jackson Hole a few weeks ago hinted that rate hikes may be coming. But President Donald Trump has for months been urging the Fed to cut rates. And now his new Fed Chair Warsh, just a few months into the job, is likely to be going against his wishes. And remember, the timing of all of this is particularly sensitive. The midterm elections are now just 7 weeks away. Voters will likely have high prices at the top of mind when they cast their votes. But if there's a rate cut before then, they may also be considering how things like their mortgage payments and credit card debt just got more expensive as well. And all of that happening under the president who promised to bring down the cost of living.
1: Families of those killed in the September 11th attacks in the United States are commemorating the 25th anniversary of the tragedy, when nearly 3,000 people lost their lives. In New York, at the Pentagon, and in Pennsylvania, they observed moments of silence for each of the attacks. And officials added an extra moment of silence in New York for the first time. Mitch McCann filed this report for CNA from New York.
2: It might be a quarter century since this World Trade Center site was the scene of the deadliest foreign attack on American soil. But the memory of that day is still seared in the minds of millions that watched it unfold.
3: Dad, we miss you. We love you. I hope I'm making you proud.
2: In New York on Friday, Vice President J.D. Vance represented the White House alongside former Presidents Bill Clinton, George W. Bush, Barack Obama, and Joe Biden. Officials in New York this year introduced a seventh moment of silence for the first time. In previous years, moments of silence were held to mark when each of the two planes struck the North and South Towers, when the towers collapsed, and when planes crashed into both the Pentagon and a field in Pennsylvania. The new moment of silence remembers the thousands of people who have since died from illnesses linked to the September 11 attacks. Many of them suffered respiratory illnesses and cancers from smoke, debris, and dust inhalation. At the Pentagon in Virginia, where American Airlines Flight 77 crashed, killing 184 people, President Trump addressed the memorial.
4: We cannot forget that moment of immense and horrible evil that took place in this world, bent on the destruction of all that is good. But this morning, we also remember how America responded to that wickedness.
2: The president also used the memorial to reference the current situation between the U.S. and Iran, later repeating his assertion that Iran will never have a nuclear weapon.
4: We will never, ever forget. That's why we fight today. We don't have a choice. There can only be victory. We fight hard, we fight to win.
2: And near Shanksville in Pennsylvania, a memorial bell was rung and a wreath laid at the site where United Airlines Flight 93 crashed into a field after passengers fought hijackers who were attempting to direct the plane toward the White House or U.S. Capitol. This year, officials are using the 25th anniversary to educate a younger generation who have grown up with no memory of the attacks, showing them how profoundly that day changed the world. But for generations who watched it unfold, it is a day that remains impossible to forget.
1: 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Let's look at the roads this Saturday afternoon. We've got a vehicle breakdown on the CTE towards the AYE after the PIE Tuas. Avoid lane 6. Heavy traffic reported on the AYE towards Tuas between the Tuas checkpoint and Tuas West Road. Heavy as well on Newton flyover towards the city between CTE and Whitley Road. There's another vehicle breakdown on the ECP towards the city after Changi as well. Let's look at weather next. It's going to be cloudy for the rest of today. Temperatures should keep between 25 and 33 degrees Celsius.
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6: Welcome and thank you very much for joining me today. I'm Susan Ng. A few weeks ago in our town, we spoke about a good space. This is a cooperative and their belief that change makers can do more when they come together. Well, we are continuing that conversation here on this show. Conversations through a series of interviews with some of the people and organizations within that community who are doing things differently. So last week, if you remember, we met the founder of Guild Asia. They're helping young people become grounded innovators, people who can use their ideas and skills to respond to challenges around them. Well, this week we turn to another question young people are grappling with. How do I figure out what I want to do with my life? A social enterprise, Praxium, works with youths to discover their passions, understand themselves better, and gain the practical skills and confidence to navigate what comes next. Louis Poix is the founder of Praxium.
7: I think what's changed is that in the past, we mostly work with schools. Mm-hmm. We still do, but increasingly, we're working with families outside of school as well.
6: Okay.
7: So parents get their kids to work with us, and this gives a better context. Because school is a context where students go in and they feel tired, right? Start their day so early.
6: Mm.
7: But when it's a after-school setting, weekends, they see whatever they learn bleed into their lives a little bit more.
6: Mm, okay. But have the concerns of young people changed in the last 7-8 years or so?
7: I think the big difference is how AI has come in. And with AI coming in, there's a lot more skepticism and questions about what is the point of all this. Because a lot of our upbringing, and we grew up in a place where we put in the hard work, we then get the results.
6: Mm.
7: But now there's kind of like a shortcut or a cheat code, right? Okay. And then where is our value? And I think that's questionable now.
6: I like that. Where is our value? So what importance do we as adults and maybe even institutions hold in the lives of young people?
7: Mm-hmm.
6: So let's say they come to you, Louis, and you ask them, so what do you want to do with your life? And you get them to have a think about that. Why do you think so many young people actually struggle with giving you an answer?
7: We've actually found that many young people kind of knew what they wanted to do when they were much younger, like 4 years old, 5 years old. They could tell you they wanted to be a policeman,
6: superhero,
7: whatever fantasy that they have, right? But as they got older in our very pragmatic country, they are told it's not practical. It doesn't work.
6: Oh, dear.
7: And so the many possible future selves that they have, that they present, are met with judgment. And it can be out of good intention, right? But the challenge is they then learn that I cannot want these things. But when someone says, I want to be a doctor, everybody's going to be like, that's great, yes, go on. But if I want to be a YouTuber, it's met with a very different response.
6: Okay, see, because in the early days, at least when I was growing up, words like blogger and YouTuber, they did not exist. These are words of today.
7: Yes.
6: You're an influencer. That, again, is a job or a role that is only found today.
7: Mm.
6: And perhaps what you're doing now, if you were to go back 20, 30 years, if you had said that, you know, I'm going to run a social enterprise, I'm going to, then they say, why don't you just become a teacher? Go teach somewhere.
7: Mm, I agree. But today is different, right? Because we have social media. We are exposed to so much more in the world. And many more paths are actually available.
6: Mm.
7: The challenge we have is that whether it's parents or teachers are not as exposed to the variety of work that's out there, and we're not as connected.
6: Mm.
7: But for every influencer or every child that you think might not succeed being an influencer, have you actually connected them to an actual person who's doing that work? And what's then the secret sauce to making it work?
6: Yeah.
7: I think that's what we try to do, connect people to real people doing their aspiration, so they kind of familiarize with what does it actually take.
6: Right. And also the thing here is that with every role we take on, whatever that role might be, we have to also understand that failure is part of the picture.
7: Exactly.
6: Yeah. Everything we do in life, you can't want to cook something and your first dish is the one. Okay, maybe you get lucky and that's the one. Or your first job, wow, that's the one. The guy you meet, okay, he's the one. You founded Praxium in 2015.
7: Yep.
6: Right? And this was around the idea that young people need to discover their purpose and passion. And you also said that if today someone were to say something, maybe what their passion and purpose that they feel they want to achieve might be accepted. But on the other hand, maybe not. Was there something then, and let's connect it to today, if you fast forward 11 years, was there something that made you feel that this was something that young people were witnessing and continue to go through today?
7: I actually didn't really start this work with youth in mind.
6: Oh, okay.
7: I started it with adults in mind. Because I think we live in Singapore where we follow a certain script.
6: Okay.
7: And I was growing up meeting a lot of adults who said they were selling their souls to the corporate machine. They were corporate zombies and so on. And at the same time, feel like life is very miserable. And they're locked into this dramatic cycle of sadness about their lives. But I thought, why not then start pursuing work and a life that you actually want to pursue, that actually brings you joy? So that's why we then worked with young people, so that they don't become the adults we regret we have become.
6: Okay. And for the most part, is that continuing to work? So we need to start them young, yeah?
7: We're starting to have our students from back then now graduating university, getting into their first jobs.
6: Oh,
7: and they have a much, how to say, resilient way to look at the world, because they have their dreams, they think they have things they want to pursue, but they're also not like looking at it through rose-tinted glasses, right? They know what it's going to take. They know the connections they need, the skills they need to pick up, and the paper and the qualification alone isn't enough, and it's the self-initiative, the adaptability that they need that will help them thrive.
6: Right. And all of us learn very differently. I want to talk about the work that you do now. Of course, your company name is taken from the word praxis, and that means actually to do, to learn things by doing. Action is important. And for me, doing it one time helps me remember it for the future. So I attend a class and then theory, and it's like I'm thinking about something else.
7: Yeah.
6: But if I were to write it down, I remember it, and then I do it. Then it's embedded right into the head. I mean, how much of this is translatable? In other words, the kids are in school. You may not be present in all schools, but kids, teenagers, young people do attend programs that you run. Have you found this to be true, that sometimes we don't give them enough opportunity to do the things we tell them?
7: Yes, of course. And I think even when it comes down to like science, we learn how to do experiments in school. And that should be a transferable skill in the rest of your life. How do you experiment with career paths? How do you experiment with different ways to convince your parents to give you what you want? These are things that we should be able to transfer. But most of the time, learning doesn't take this praxis approach. It's academic, right? So we do it in a context, in a lab or a classroom. And they then need that practice to take this out of school. I think that's really important. And I really value the word praxis for that.
6: And that's Louis Poi, founder of social enterprise Praxium. You can learn more about the work that they do with youth here in Singapore on their website, www.praxium, spelt praxiumsg.com. Well, what happens when you give 17 neighbourhoods exactly the same starting point, three large structures, and simply ask them to tell their own story? Well, that's the idea behind Giant Delight, part of this year's Passion Arts Festival. Across the island, residents, students and local artists have been working together to transform those identical structures into very different installations. And they draw on everything from childhood games and local landscapes to forgotten pieces of neighborhood history. So today we talk about that whole process of taking three structures and make them into installations for each community. And we bring art out of galleries and into the neighborhoods. Yvonne Lim is Senior Manager with Arts and Culture Division, People's Association.
8: Giant Delight is one of our highlights for this year's Passion Art Festival. So in Zhouzhou, we have 17 CACC, we call them the Community Arts and Culture Club. And then the festival theme for this is our Neighborhood Gems. So basically, the 17 CACC actually work with the art, our community artists and also residents to actually conceptualize, you know, and come up with design of the different structure, how it's going to look like. So it's very interestingly, it's like the 17 structure all look different because because actually all neighborhood have their own story. Yeah. So our Giant Delight is talking about the different cultures, the history, iconic landmark, and then to something also something like every day they are familiar with. So it tells different stories. And actually myself, I also learn new things through the various so-called Giant Delight. So for example, we have like structure from like Punggol West, whereby they actually have a structure that actually talk about Singapore first public zoo. So that was in in the 1920s. Yeah, that was actually the first one. I didn't know until you know this project also. So actually it's very interesting that, you know, when you are learning and you are co-creating, you actually talk to your neighbors also. Mm. So I think it's a very great opportunity for them to actually mingle and, you know each other and actually share stories. Especially the older generation, maybe they stay there for longer.
9: Yeah.
8: They can actually share the story with the younger families and things like that, younger generation. You know, the younger generation maybe nowadays are on phones and things like that. So I think it's a great opportunity for them to actually talk to each other through this workshop process also.
9: Yeah, and you learn something new in the process through all your conversations, right?
8: Yeah.
9: So some of the installations, I understand, draw on things that people might not immediately associate with a neighborhood. For example, you talked about the zoo. I mean, not many people know now that there was a zoo.
8: Yeah.
9: Not a big one, a small one, a private one, you know, in Pogo in the long time ago, in the early days. And then there was a former dairy farm in Cashew, hence Dairy Farm Road, right?
8: Yeah.
9: So we don't even think about that. So let's talk about some of these things. There's a vintage bus stop in Pioneer as well that came up. How do people, when they get together, uncover some of these stories? Because not everyone may have met older people who remember.
8: So I think the CACC actually work with the community artists to actually come up with they actually sat down, you know, to discuss about what is unique to their neighborhood or maybe what kind of memories they want to bring back.
9: Okay.
8: Yeah, so through this, right, and then they actually also engage the residents, you know, some like shared, like, you know, the senior citizens or maybe not even senior citizens, so those like who stay in the estate for very long, they surely will have some interesting story to share. So I think through this process, right, they actually there's of course there's different revision, and then finally it come out with like the bus stop that they want to share with the younger generation. So you don't really get to see the old bus stop that actually nowadays they actually transform into a new one. So actually it's very nice to bring back some nostalgic maybe some landmark or iconic things that we used to see in the 90s and things like that.
9: Yeah, I mean, it's great. Have you found that through the work you've been doing over the past so many years in this particular area, that people are actually very interested in what used to be?
8: Mm. Yeah. So apparently, like, we have some, for example, Cheng San and also Pioneer, they actually have this benches, the old traditional game that actually resident can interact with, because some interactive element is actually our key, so-called one of the key aspects we wanted Giant Delight to have. So, you know, resident not only get to see something nice and things like that, they also get to interact. So we also hope through this Giant Delight installation, you know, resident can come down, you know, play some game together, you know, put down your phone, have real interaction, that kind of thing. So this is also what we hope to achieve through the Giant Delight initiative.
9: Yeah, and so when people take these nostalgic trips back in time, I mean, you talked about several things that are very important. We're talking about community bonding. You get to learn about your community. You meet your neighbors. Maybe you've never even met them before. And then you come together to work. So two things happen, right? I'm curious about. Some people may never have thought of themselves as artists in any way. What may contribute to an art installation? Wow. And then number two, through all of this, they might see their neighborhood differently.
8: Yeah. So I think resident or, you know, the community that actually join us at our workshop, you don't need to be an artist. You can have no arts experience because we have our community artists and also our CACC to help the process to learn about the craft food and things like that. So our resident also learn this this new tradition, not really a new, but it's a Japanese traditional making, like a quilt making kind of thing.
9: Oh.
8: So actually it's like you can actually create a mosaic piece of work that don't require so-called sewing.
9: Oh, wow.
8: It's a technique. So through the workshop, we also hope to bring in new craft that the resident learn. Mm. And then, of course, we work with like ITE, College Central, and also EPSN Chaoyang School. So we actually also bring in the youth to be involved in this year's Giant Delight also. Mm. So we try to, you know, get different generation and different, you know, so-called participant to actually join us to create this Giant Delight. So actually, there's, you don't need to be worried that if you don't have like you never done arts before, don't worry, you know, because we have you know, some guides and things like that at the workshop itself.
9: And people have actually begun to learn more about their neighborhoods.
8: Sure, because through like I mentioned about, you know, residents actually come together, they actually talk to each other. Mm. So when you are doing craft work, you know, like maybe you say, yeah, last time actually, you know, I used to be, you know, go to this place, you know, that kind of thing. So it's a chit chat thing. I think it's very, very nice. Yeah.
9: Nice. Very nice. I like this whole community building and this whole spirit of neighborliness. I mean, so often you're right, we're either on our phones or we're behind closed doors.
8: Yeah.
9: We live very differently today than we did before.
8: Yes.
9: So you've seen now a mix of people involved, right? Different generations. You have your residents, but you also have visitors to the neighborhood, right? Who come together to maybe contribute their stories, because you could have moved away from Punggol and gone to live in Jurong, for example, but you have a story about Punggol that you want to share, and I'm sure people can do that. So you have students, older people, kids, families, and everything come together. What happens when this happens, especially through the work you're trying to do to build this community spirit? What happens when generations comes together?
8: I think you know, like people might think that, you know, the seniors might not want to talk to the younger generation, but it does not apply through the workshop.
9: Oh, really?
8: Because I think everybody is working together as a whole group, a community. And then actually, sometimes, like, you know, the senior maybe need help. The younger generation actually can help them with the craft work also. So, like, you know, vice versa. So I think sometimes it's also learning from each other that is a very important aspect through this workshop itself.
9: Mm.
8: So I think what we see is actually a very good mix at our workshop, like the Cashew Giant Delight workshop. Actually, there's a very good mix of, you know, different generation coming together. And they learn the same new art technique.
9: Art together.
8: Yes. Yeah. Okay. So I think something like, you know, they have in common that, you know, they will like share their work piece with each other and take photos and things like that. So I think it's pretty interesting, yeah, to get different generation to come together.
9: Speaking there with Yvonne Lim, Senior Manager, Arts and Culture Division, People's Association. So if you want to check out these Giant Delight installations, locations and viewing details are available on the Passion Arts digital platforms, Facebook and Instagram. Fishhead curry, one of Singapore's great curry dishes. Well, it isn't actually an Indian dish to begin with, at least the versions that we're having here in Singapore. So we're going to go back to its beginnings and the people who first put fish heads into a pot of curry. Stay with us on the Best of Your Singapore Weekend.
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1: Good afternoon, I'm Felicia Na. Chinese President Xi Jinping and Indian Prime Minister Narendra Modi are set to meet today on the sidelines of the BRICS summit in New Delhi. Beijing has laid down the expectations, urging New Delhi to properly manage differences and approach bilateral ties from a strategic long-term perspective. Observers see the Chinese leader's visit to India as a sign that Beijing and New Delhi are taking steps to improve bilateral relations after years of strained ties. The BRICS grouping is made up of 11 countries, including founding members Brazil, Russia, India, China, and South Africa. Together, they represent nearly half the world's population, 30% of the global economy, and a fifth of global trade. The two-day summit in New Delhi comes as wars continue in the Middle East and Ukraine. Their impact on global trade and energy is expected to feature prominently in discussions. President Xi is also expected to hold talks with Indian Prime Minister Narendra Modi. The Philippine Coast Guard is set to continue retrieval operations from the fire-ravaged ferry off the coast of Palawan. They had earlier recovered 30 bodies from the wreckage, bringing the death toll to 35. More than 50 still remain unaccounted for. The MV June Aster caught fire on early Wednesday evening as it neared its destination after setting sail from the capital Manila. Survivors reported hearing two successive explosions before the fire erupted. Five were declared dead soon after and 43 were rescued. But emergency workers struggled to board the ship to find more survivors due to extreme heat. The cause of the fire is still under investigation. Malaysian Deputy Prime Minister Ahmad Zahid Hamidi is calling for an early general election, saying it's time for his party UMNO to reclaim a leading role in national politics. CNA senior correspondent Afifa Arifin files this report from the party's annual meeting in Kuala Lumpur.
17: At the opening of UMNO's annual assembly, party president Ahmad Zahid Hamidi made his clearest call yet for Malaysia's next general election to be held early. Mr. Zahid's speech repeatedly drew attention to criminal investigations, political blame, and what he called permanent political warfare, remarks that carried a clear political edge from a party sitting within the Madani government. But UMNO's wider message was one of renewed ambition. 8 years after UMNO lost a 61-year grip on federal power, Mr. Zahid says the party has rebuilt its confidence and must now prepare to win again. That means consolidating support at home through his Rumah Bangsa initiative, which invites former members back, while widening UMNO's options outside the party. This includes political cooperation without formal mergers, leaving the door open to closer ties with PAS ahead of the next election. But even as the party looks forward, one of UMNO's most emotive unresolved issues returned to the fore. On Friday, the Federal Territories Pardons Board deferred former Prime Minister and former UMNO President Najib Razak's application for a royal pardon to a future meeting. For now, Mr. Zahid is making clear what he wants UMNO's focus to turn to next, towards the coming electoral battle. The pressure for an early election is now coming from within the government itself, and it's likely to grow. UMNO has increased in strength and confidence from its recent electoral victories and increasingly sees GE16 as a chance to reclaim its leading role in Malaysian politics.
1: South Korea has reported that North Korea fired several ballistic missiles towards the East Sea. The launches come just a day after South Korea, the US and Japan wrapped up their joint military drills and ahead of a high-stakes summit between Presidents Xi Jinping and Donald Trump in Washington later this month. Seoul's military said it detected the launches from the North's coastal Wonsan area. South Korea's presidential office held an emergency security review meeting, saying that the North's latest launch violates UN Security Council resolutions. The U.S. Pacific Command said the weapons tests do not pose an immediate threat to U.S. territory or to its allies. The U.S., South Korea and Japan proceeded with their planned five-day military exercise after Seoul and Washington scaled back their annual drills last month, citing the inappropriate signal that it sends to the North. The reliability of Singapore's MRT network, excluding the Thomson East Coast Line, reached a new record in August. According to the Land Transport Authority's monthly report published yesterday, the network's mean kilometres between failures rose to 2.88 million train kilometres. That's up from 2.37 million the previous month. LTA measures reliability using a 12-month moving average. The figure tracks the average distance trains travel before experiencing a delay of more than 5 minutes. LTA says the 2.88 million train kilometer figure is the highest the MRT network has ever achieved. The network, excluding the Thomson East Coast Line, also recorded no delays of more than 30 minutes in August. That marks the 10th straight month without such a delay. It's the longest stretch since LTA began tracking the statistic in 2011. Headlines anytime on CNA 938 and CNA.Asia. Let's look at the roads on this Saturday afternoon. We have an accident on the PIE towards Changi after the BKE avoid lane 6. Another accident on Choa Chu Kang Way towards Bukit Batok Road after Choa Chu Kang Grove. Avoid lanes 2 and 3. Vehicle breakdown on the PIE towards Tuas after Pioneer Road North. Avoid lane 4. And another breakdown on the SLE towards the CTE after Woodlands Avenue 12. Avoid lane 4. Heavy traffic on the AYE towards Tuas between the Tuas Checkpoint and Tuas West Road, as well as on the Newton flyover towards the city between the CTE and Whitley Road. That's it for traffic.
5: This is the best of your Singapore weekend.
9: Welcome back. Thank you very much for joining me today. So we continue our Eat Drink Singapore series from book to cook, featuring the cooks and food enthusiasts who are digging into old recipes and the stories behind Singapore's food. Fish head curry is what we want to talk about today. This is a dish that's become a Singapore restaurant classic, but has a surprisingly local story. And who better to take us through this than Chef Devagi Shanmugam, culinary educator, culinary consultant, and author of more than 20 cookbooks in Singapore.
13: When I was growing up, I cannot remember having a clay pot of fish head curry, like a whole head, right? My mother would go to the market, I would accompany her, and she will always buy the body parts of the fish. And the fish head, if it's, let's say they buy a mackerel, it will be usually discarded. But sometimes the fishmonger, if he finds that he has got a bigger red snapper there that someone has discarded or he didn't want, he will ask my mother to take it and make curry with it.
9: Yeah.
13: But so I do know that we did make curry with fish head, except that it was not something that we talk about. We don't say, oh, today we are going to have fish head. Nobody's going to go crazy about it on that day because the fish head will be chopped into like maybe 20 pieces.
9: Oh,
13: like it's just chop. So you don't actually see the fish head.
9: Mm.
13: So it's in the curry with the fish slices.
9: And so this is only particular to the Indian culture where the fish head is chopped.
13: Yes, correct. The Tamilians. Well, I think most, I mean, I've traveled to all of India, I should say. I've not seen them, seen anyone presenting a whole fish head at the table. It's usually chopped up into 5-6 pieces or like what my parents did, like 20 pieces or 16 pieces. We don't actually get the pieces when we are eating it because they will it's boiled in the curry until the smell of the curry powder, the rawness is gone.
9: Okay.
13: So it disintegrates because it's already chopped.
9: Okay, so I had a conversation about fish head curry with two of my colleagues, Harianto and Ilakia. Yeah. So Ilakia, she said exactly the same. All her life, she's known fish head curry as chopped up in a curry.
13: Yes.
9: And Harianto and I said, oh, we've only eaten fish head curry as the whole fish head with the eyes looking back at you, you know.
13: No, I had never eaten it that way when I was young.
9: Yeah. So how did this humble dish make that journey from something people ate, you know, just as an everyday meal, to something actually quite expensive in some restaurants? What was that journey like?
13: Okay, so I wasn't around when they first started fish head curry. Apparently, it started in 1949. And this Mr. Gomez was a Malayali man from Kerala.
9: So
13: basically, he had a lot of Chinese customers who went to his restaurant to eat fish head. They went to eat other, like chili masala and all that stuff. And then he found that they are very interested in the fish head, because that means the Chinese were already, I mean, from my understanding, Chinese were already eating fish head as a delicacy at that time. So he started making fish head curry to sell, and it was successful. And then eventually another Chinese restaurant in Selangor Road, they started it as well. And then I think just one after another, everyone started the fish head curry. But then, of course, something that was discarded in the market became very expensive, because I look at it, if anyone asks me why fish is so expensive, I just say, one fish has got only one head, but the body parts can be chopped up into many slices and served and sold to many people. So, yeah, there are less heads.
9: Right. Okay. So fish head curry, the way that perhaps we know it today, served as a whole head, whether in a clay pot or not, was actually something that was devised in Singapore. It didn't travel from India to Singapore.
13: Definitely. No, the way it was served is not definitely from India. Yes. Mm. Because in India, we don't do a lot of communal eating. Like, for example, nobody sits and put food in the center and then help ourselves. We ladle the curries into our own individually, and we eat it. We don't share what's placed in the center.
9: Right.
13: So we will ladle it out. So when it's fish head, it's placed in the center, and everybody has to, like, what they use the word, dig in into the clay pot. So that's very Singaporean.
9: Oh, okay.
13: Very Chinese Singaporean, yes.
9: Right. So when I watched your video, you did make it a point to say that the spices that are used for the fish head curry that you cooked are actually quite different from those that you would use for a meat curry, for example. What changes?
13: Okay, there's a lot of difference between, because spices, there are so many types of spices, and then for fish curry, the spices that are used are slightly lighter, milder than the chicken or meat dishes, because within spices itself, the Indians, right, they have divided certain spices. Well, I like fish, fenugreek. You would never do a fish curry, like a traditional sauce, without fenugreek. It highlights fish taste and smell. Whereas you'll never use hard fenugreek in, say, meat curry at all. And the spices that are used, like, for example, cinnamon, cardamom, those, they are always associated with meat. And for fish, it's always coriander, cumin, turmeric, chili powder.
9: Okay, so it's really different. And then the spices for an Indian version of the fish curry is somewhat different to perhaps when it's cooked by a Chinese zita place, or even the way a family cooks it?
13: Okay, so then again, right, in most Indian homes, we have coriander, chili powder and turmeric, everything separately. And then we use, according to our family tradition, each family has got their own style of making fish curry or fish head curry. So we will determine today, like, my family is like 4 tablespoons of coriander to 2 tablespoons of chili powder to 1 teaspoon of cumin, 1 teaspoon of turmeric. So we have that kind of formula. But then the other, so you according to your family, you add in your chili later to make it spicier. And of course, the commercial curry powders are also very thick because they have additives. So what happens is most shops need to add some, either Assam water or coconut milk to dilute it.
9: Mm. You prefer to cook in a clay pot. Why is that? How does it change the flavor?
13: Oh, tremendously, I must say. Okay, then when we talk about clay pot again, the Indians use unglazed clay pot. So the clay pot can be because it's not glazed in the center, right? So it's, it gives a kind of an earthy flavor into the curry. And clay pots, you don't have fast boiling. It's to keep your fire low because if you put it on very high, the clay pot might just crack. So if your fire is well controlled, the fish head will slowly simmer in the curry, and so it imparts the umami, the flavor of the entire fish head right into the curry better. And then, because if you keep your fish head curry after it's cooked in the pot is breathing, and some curry will actually evaporate as well, and the curry becomes thicker. So when it becomes thicker, it's more stronger in taste, the way most Indians love it. The taste becomes more concentrated, I mean, more sour. Most people like that way.
9: I want to talk about you for a little bit, Chef, because I've spoken with you before. We've met on occasion, you know, many years ago.
13: Yes.
9: And you've always been very passionate about your cooking, about your spices. I mean, you're also known as the spice queen. Everyone calls you that, right?
13: Yeah, yeah.
9: You know, when we focus on something like a fish head curry or any curry, for example, we're focusing on how spicy, how hot, chili hot this particular dish is. But this shouldn't be the case, should it? Because I know you spent a lot of time, years even, researching spices and what they can do to things like seafood and meat and all that. What needs to change in our minds when we are wanting to cook curry dishes?
13: Okay, so the first thing is people shouldn't think that spicy means spicy hot.
9: Okay.
13: That's 100%, I mean, wrong, because not all spices give out heat, right? Only particular spices like chili, pepper, and like, for example, even cumin has got a bit of heat, but not overpowering. So whenever you, and when someone is saying that they're going to serve you something that's spicy, they may have to like specify whether it's spicy hot or just spicy. Because I will always ask, and every time somebody asks me, is it spicy? Then I will ask them, do you eat anything that's spicy hot with chili? Then they say yes. Then I say, yeah, that is a spicy hot. But this is not spicy because all curries need not be spicy. They can be very mild as well.
9: Right. And that's Chef Devagi Shanmugam, culinary educator, culinary consultant, and author of more than 20 cookbooks here in Singapore. The video series From Book to Cook Season 3 is currently airing on the National Library Board Singapore's YouTube channel. And you can watch Chef Devagi. Her episode has already dropped. If you're keen, recipes can be found on the Biblio Asia website. For most sisters, sibling rivalry might mean arguing over clothes or maybe fighting over the remote. But for Emma and Amanda Yap, it can mean competing at the highest level of gymnastics, sometimes on the same day, sometimes while carrying very different expectations. Emma, the older sister, has already been through the highs and lows of elite sport, including injury and the long process of rebuilding herself. Amanda, at just 17, has already made history at the World Championships and Commonwealth Games whilst she was juggling school and O-levels at the time. Underneath the medals and milestones, though, they are sisters first. So let's talk about what it really is like to grow up, train, and compete alongside the person who knows you best.
18: I would say that I think we're no different from other sets of sisters around. Definitely, we fight all the time. We just fought this morning in the car. Yeah, but...
9: Can I ask about what?
19: She stole my salt.
18: Yeah, like petty little things like that. So, yeah. But, yeah, I'd say that I think through the sport, we definitely grew a lot closer because we train together, we live together, so we see each other like 25-8. Yeah.
9: Okay, you know, but seeing each other 25-8 can also bring about conflict. A lot of the time, aside from fighting over socks, do you ever quibble, fight, to use it loosely, over gymnastics, Amanda?
19: I don't think we've really fought over gymnastics. Mm-hmm.
9: Pet harsh words? Not really?
18: No.
9: Okay, so is that what binds you?
18: This I guess love? Outside of the gym, we don't really talk about it because...
9: Intentionally? Do you intentionally not talk about it?
18: Like, sometimes it just comes up naturally and then we just, like, talk about, like, oh, what's going on in, like, the gym and stuff. But nothing really, like, we don't really talk about it outside of the gym because I guess we spend so much time in the gym and then we talk about it there.
19: We try to separate our lives a little bit.
9: Yeah, it's like people
19: bit.
9: Who work together, right?
18: Yeah, yeah.
9: When you go
18: two
9: home.
18: Two lives.
9: Yeah, you make it a point not to talk about work when you go home. So this is work for you. And then when you go home, it's family. It's another life for you. So you separate the two. Emma began first and you started gymnastics, Amanda. Following in Emma's footsteps, you watched her train, obviously. There's only a few years gap between the two of you. Do you remember the moment when you said to yourself, wow, you know what, this is what I want to do too?
18: Honestly, when I started, I was still like quite young. So I don't really remember anything, but my parents always tell me that I would always watch her and be like inspired by her. And I guess she would, like, when she came home, she would always pretend to be my coach and make me do this, make me do that. And then it kind of just came naturally, and I asked my parents to join this, if I could join the sport.
9: Right. So, when you say you started young, how young were you?
18: I think I was 2 years old.
9: Three years old?
18: Really young. Two years old.
9: And you were just seven? Because there's about a four-year gap.
19: Wow. So I was also just starting competitively. Yeah.
9: Okay. All right. So this is the thing. You're both now doing this together. But Emma, you've had a longer head start, a longer journey, right? Mm-hmm. And now you're watching Amanda. And she is gradually finding her footing and finding it very well. What goes through your head when you see her success?
19: I think people might be a little disappointed because I don't think there's a rivalry here. I think definitely I'm like seeing her grow through the sport. Definitely really proud of her and also protective over her a little bit. Because firstly, I think I know how difficult this sport is. So yeah, as much as I want to like really help her solve her problems and all, I think definitely this sport is something that we all each have our own like paths. And so like, she'll have to be able to find her own footing.
9: What are the main challenges you go through?
19: I think a lot of it, physical is definitely one, injuries and just burnout also as well. And then mentally, I think it's just as challenging, honestly, because our sport is a perfectionist sport. It demands perfection. So it can be very mentally draining at times.
9: I can only imagine that.
19: Especially when we're like pretty young or we're going through like different changes in our lives, like growing up.
9: Yeah.
19: I think it can be quite difficult. So I'm really proud of how far she's gone so far.
9: You're watching her now hit all her milestones and even beyond what she had perhaps anticipated when
19: for
9: she
19: all
9: began.
19: Of us, correct.
9: Right, for all of you.
19: Yeah.
9: What goes through your mind when you see her winning all these medals now, knowing what you've gone through?
19: Besides pride, I think also I'm a little bit anxious for her, but I know that she can do it because I guess I'm the kind that worries a bit more, especially as her older sister. I guess I've taken on that role.
9: Yeah.
19: So during competitions, during her finals, let's say at World Championships last year, when she got into the finals, I think I was way more anxious than she was.
9: Yeah,
19: especially watching from the sidelines because I can't control anything, but I know that she's actually all right. Yeah.
9: Yeah. And I think that's nice. You ever pat yourself on the back and go, you know what? It was me. I was her first coach.
19: So she could run. Yeah. No, not really.
9: I mean, here you are doing all the wonderful things that you're doing. And I want to just stay with this whole challenge of the sport for a moment. A lot of what you do, especially the training, is quite competitive. It's quite repetitive, isn't it?
19: Yes.
9: Not everyone would want to go through that. It is this. Stop and then repeat. And it is every day. You talked about 25-8, and that is reality, isn't it? Burnout is also a reality. What goes through your head now? Because now you're following in your sister's footsteps, right, Amanda?
18: Yes.
9: And you're, you know, beginning to win all these important medals and stuff. What keeps you there, coming back every day?
18: I guess the biggest thing that
0: has helped me through everything would be my teammates, because I feel like just having them there, you know, people who understand how I feel, like understand the training and everything that I've been through, just seeing them like come to the gym every day makes me motivated to do the same. And I feel like our team is really close, yeah, and we've formed a bond that I feel like is really precious. So I guess for me, my teammates are my biggest supporters and my biggest motivation.
9: Yeah. Do you think that's important? Because now you're older than when you first began, and you're starting and moving into different stages of your life and different stages of school and studies and all of that, and you're in different places now. Yeah. Do you think and find that people who understand your sport better than others are actually better people to be around? Because, I mean, I have to say, I can only imagine what you're going through. I cannot say I understand you and your training.
0: Yeah. I think definitely it really, really helps, especially when a lot of the times, like, it's very difficult to find motivation within yourself. So just looking around us and seeing, like, our teammates struggle through it with us. It's really a bond that, I don't think that we can really relate with other people.
9: You can't build as, it as well, right?
0: As much as like other people are here to support us and like we're grateful for it. Like definitely it's different when we're going through these struggles together. Yeah.
9: You've had injuries, Emma.
0: Yes.
9: Yeah, you talked about that earlier, and then you had to have periods where you had to step away, you have to rebuild. What's it like coming back into the sport after an injury? Does it make you feel more anxious?
0: I wouldn't say anxious, but I think it's just, it can be a frustrating process a little bit, because you know how hard you've worked to get to a certain point, and then just one little like injury can delay the whole process. So yeah, definitely it's it is a long journey, especially coming back. But I think what I've learned a lot is that like consistency really matters. So consistency with like my nutrition, my sleep, recovery in terms of going to see the physio or going for rehab, all this just plays a part, not just the training itself.
9: So you really got to take care of yourself, isn't it?
0: Correct.
9: And do like, people understand? People outside the sport? I mean, you're in university and you know you're also studying a medicine. Do people outside the sport really get you when you say, hey, I gotta go home because I gotta sleep, I'll be up tomorrow
0: I think
9: morning?
0: A lot of the times they're like, oh, why are you rushing off, like why are you, you know, like busy running everywhere? But yeah, I mean, definitely it's something that I guess people who are not in sports wouldn't really think of in the first place. But yeah, I would say people are pretty understanding.
9: Yeah. And I think it is the way we are approaching sport today that has changed people's outlook of athletes and the way they must live in order to compete. Yes. And it's That's a whole different lifestyle altogether from perhaps the rest of us. Well, Amanda, you were sitting your O-levels and you were traveling between countries for the World Championships in 2025 that Emma mentioned. And then you recently made history by winning a silver medal on the balance beam. I have to say, the balance beam always makes my heart pound faster than everything else, you know. And this was recent at the Glasgow Commonwealth Games. When everything gets that intense for you, what keeps you going? Because you've seen Emma and her journey with injuries and all of that.
0: I'm not sure if it was history at the Commonwealth Games, but I feel like I said earlier, my teammates are definitely what keeps me going. But I also enjoy like the thrill of just competing and, you know, seeing what the outcome is, no matter how well or how badly it goes. I feel like just competing makes me happy because I feel like I get to perform and do what I've been training for and just doing what I love.
9: Team Singapore artistic gymnasts Emma and Amanda Yap, and they're heading to the Asian Games, and we certainly wish them and all Team Singapore athletes the best. If you've missed any of our conversations, you want to listen to them again, well,
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23: Welcome in, everybody, to your Saturday afternoon. Daniel Martin keeping you company. I've got Health Matters, Tech Talk, Talk Back, and of course, a Singapore Today top story lined up for you next. And that includes my discussion on the Pokemon World Championships 2027. It's been announced Singapore's going to be hosting it next.

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1: 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Strategic Long-Term Perspective. Ishan Garg is covering the summit for CNA in New Delhi. He tells us what India is expecting from the meeting between President Xi and Prime Minister Modi.
2: There are going to be lots of items on the agenda, but improving business relations, trade relations, cross-border investments, those are some of the things that could be at the very top of the agenda. Analysts say that there is still a trust deficit between China and India, especially after the two countries were engaged in a military border standoff in 2020, which led to loss of lives on both sides of the border. And since then, it's been a gradual process of rebuilding that relationship. And in that context, analysts are saying that Modi's meeting with Xi Jinping should not be seen as a breakthrough moment, but it's more of a step-by-step approach in how these two countries build a relationship that can have repercussions across the globe. Of course, there are also issues of global importance that the two leaders are likely to discuss, especially the war in Ukraine and the war in the Middle East, because the issues arising from those wars, whether be it impacts on the supply chain across the world or the prices of oil in the world, India and China are among the countries that are the worst impacted. Apart from that, we also understand Prime Minister Modi and President Xi Jinping are also likely to discuss how business can move on between the two countries, because in the past few months, we have seen a selective easing on some of the restrictions the Indian government had imposed on Chinese investments and businesses. And that easing is only likely to continue if relations between the two countries improve. Analysts also say that with Washington's policy towards India looking shaky under the President Trump administration, there is a likelihood that Beijing wants India to come into its fold. The challenge for India, however, is how can it manage ties with one of its most critical neighbors, with China, but also maintain ties with its crucial Western partners, not only including the United States, but also Europe, who see themselves as de-risking from the Chinese economy in the long run.
1: Mr. Modi emphasized diplomacy yesterday as he held talks with Russian President Vladimir Putin in New Delhi, their second meeting in less than 2 months. Rani Samtani has more.
3: He presented Mr. Putin with a Russian translation of an ancient Tamil text. Analysts say the warmth reflects a careful balancing act for India. New Delhi is walking a diplomatic tightrope, maintaining ties with Moscow while deepening strategic and economic cooperation with the U.S. and Europe. Mr. Modi said dialogue remains the way forward in resolving conflicts, while President Putin said the West was trying to regain global leadership by any means necessary. Another balancing act for India involves Iran. New Delhi has long-standing cultural and economic ties with Tehran. It is also seeking to preserve close relations with Israel and Arab states, home to millions of Indian workers. That becomes more complicated as BRICS members, Iran and the UAE, find themselves on opposing sides of the Middle East conflict. Experts say the summit gives India an opportunity to push for peace and conflict resolution.
1: Saudi Arabia has shut down a major oil pipeline as it faces intensifying attacks by Houthi militants. It comes as the Iran-backed group moves closer to controlling the vital shipping lane of Bab el-Mandeb. The Saudi Minister of Energy says it is a precautionary measure carried out a day after drone attacks on the east-west pipeline in the Riyadh and Medina regions. The attacks caused a number of injuries and damaged the facility. The pipeline has been a lifeline for oil exports disrupted by the war in Iran, with the Strait of Hormuz effectively closed. It can carry up to 7 million barrels of crude per day to the Red Sea, allowing Saudi Arabia, the second largest oil exporter in the world, to continue supplying its customers. But the route has come under increasing pressure from escalated fighting between Houthis and the Saudi-backed Yemeni government. The Houthis have now reportedly captured the strategic Perim Island at the mouth of the Red Sea, marking a major territorial gain along the Bab el-Mandeb Strait. Oil

0: Prices have stayed above the $100 mark amid those fresh risks to supply from the Middle East. Brent and US crude pulled back slightly following hopes of diplomacy, with Iranian state media reporting that Tehran and Gulf states will discuss the Strait of Hormuz with Oman. Goldman Sachs had earlier warned that Brent could surge above $120 if attacks on shipping in Hormuz and the Red Sea intensify. Over on Wall Street, U.S. stocks found some relief overnight as oil prices cooled. All three major indices snapped a four-day losing streak as investors also look past the latest data showing that U.S. inflation is picking up. Short-term yields were mostly steady after monthly prices rose at the fastest pace in 3 months in August, bolstering bets of a Fed hike next week. Nick Harper sends this report from Washington.
1: The latest consumer price index figures signal two things. Firstly, that inflation is a problem that won't go away. And secondly, that it's something the Federal Reserve will need to handle. The CPI rose 3.4% in August compared to this time last year, with consumer prices up 0.4% for the month. And across the board, nearly everything went up. Hotel room prices, airfares, new and used cars. They all got more expensive last month. Petrol prices as well, they've spiked over recent weeks, driven higher by renewed military action in the Middle East. And all of that means it's now much more likely the Federal Reserve will raise interest rates. This data strengthens the argument to do it sooner rather than later, really to the extent that the Fed now has a glide path to raise rates. And the Fed could do it as soon as next week. That's when they next meet for their two-day monetary policy meeting on Tuesday and Wednesday. The rate hike could help to counter this stubbornly high inflation. And remember, Fed Chair Kevin Warsh at Jackson Hole a few weeks ago hinted that rate hikes may be coming. But President Donald Trump has for months been urging the Fed to cut rates. And now his new Fed chair, Warsh, just a few months into the job, is likely to be going against his wishes. And remember, the timing of all of this is particularly sensitive. The midterm elections are now just 7 weeks away. Voters will likely have high prices at the top of mind when they cast their votes. But if there's a rate cut before then, they may also be considering how things like their mortgage payments and credit card debt just got more expensive as well. And all of that happening under the president who promised to bring down the cost of living.
0: Families of those killed in the September 11th attacks in the United States are commemorating the 25th anniversary of the tragedy, when nearly 3,000 people lost their lives. In New York, at the Pentagon, and in Pennsylvania, they observed moments of silence for each of the attacks, and officials added an extra moment of silence in New York for the first time. Mitch McCann filed this report for CNA from New York.
2: It might be a quarter century since this World Trade Center site was the scene of the deadliest foreign attack on American soil. But the memory of that day is still seared in the minds of millions that watched it unfold.
3: Dad, we miss you. We love you. I hope I'm making you proud.
2: In New York on Friday, Vice President J.D. Vance represented the White House alongside former Presidents Bill Clinton, George W. Bush, Barack Obama, and Joe Biden. Officials in New York this year introduced a seventh moment of silence for the first time. In previous years, moments of silence were held to mark when each of the two planes struck the North and South Towers, when the towers collapsed, and when planes crashed into both the Pentagon and a field in Pennsylvania. The new moment of silence remembers the thousands of people who have since died from illnesses linked to the September 11 attacks. Many of them suffered respiratory illnesses and cancers from smoke, debris, and dust inhalation. At the Pentagon in Virginia, where American Airlines Flight 77 crashed, killing 184 people, President Trump addressed the memorial.
4: We cannot forget that moment of immense and horrible evil that took place in this world, bent on the destruction of all that is good. But this morning, we also remember how America responded to that wickedness.
2: The president also used the memorial to reference the current situation between the U.S. and Iran, later repeating his assertion that Iran will never have a nuclear weapon.
4: We will never, ever forget. That's why we fight today. We don't have a choice. There can only be victory. We fight hard, we fight to win.
2: And near Shanksville in Pennsylvania, a memorial bell was rung and a wreath laid at the site where United Airlines Flight 93 crashed into a field after passengers fought hijackers who were attempting to direct the plane toward the White House or U.S. Capitol. This year, officials are using the 25th anniversary to educate a younger generation who have grown up with no memory of the attacks, showing them how profoundly that day changed the world. But for generations who watched it unfold, it is a day that remains impossible to forget.
0: That's Mitch McCann filing that report for CNA from New York. And that wraps the news. I'm Hui Wong. Headlines anytime on CNA 938 and CNA.asia. And traffic-wise, take note of heavy-going traffic on PIE towards Tuas at CTESLE exit. And there's an accident to note on PIE towards Changi after BKE. And also a stalled one on PIE towards Tuas after Pioneer Road North. Do avoid Lane 4. And one more accident to note, and that's on Choa Chu Kang Way towards Bukit Batok Road after Choa Chu Kang Grove. Avoid Lane 3. And let's take a look at the weather. It's cloudy for today. Temperature at 32 degrees Celsius right now, going to a low of 25 degrees Celsius tonight.
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6: Does this sound familiar?

If you grew up playing Pokemon, it all started from a simple Game Boy game. And that was Pokemon Red and Blue, I believe. And then, of course, even if you weren't a gamer, you might have heard this.

0: There are so many verticals to this brand. From the game, to fans of the animated cartoon, to fans of the trading card, to fans of the plushies and the soft toys and just the characters. Very often, these separate groups don't even know about the other parts of it, you know? You might just be in silo, a fan of the plushie, or just be a fan of Pokemon Go on your phone and never have played the Game Boy version. There's so many verticals to this brand. And you know how global this brand is? Pikachu, one of the main characters, the main Pokemon character, one of the world's most recognizable pop culture icons, up there with Mickey Mouse and Super Mario. Pokemon itself, the brand, is the world's highest grossing media franchise, an estimated $147 billion in lifetime revenue. And guess what? One of their biggest events is headed to Singapore. Just been announced that the 2027 Pokemon World Championships will be held here from August 13th to 15th. Competition's going to be at Singapore Expo for, I think, 4 days, and then moving the finals to the indoor stadium. Now, just wrap your head around that, huh? The players in the competition will be occupying for 3 or 4 days gigantic venues like the Singapore Expo and then the indoor stadium, which is huge, which is where like mega concerts happen. That's how big this is. There's a lot happening. So I wanted to know what it's like to be at one of these events and what kind of impact this could have for Singapore. Saying hello to Lindsay Chia Lin, who is senior producer at CNA Lifestyle, who also attended the Pokemon World Championships in San Francisco. Lindsay, hi.
1: Hi.
0: I got to ask, did you attend in a private holiday capacity and then you wrote the article, or were you there officially on work? Are you just a fan? What's going on?
1: We were invited by the Pokemon company to bring CNA Lifestyle there to experience the event this year for the very first time. So it's work,
0: familiarity with Pokemon? I'm curious.
1: I wouldn't say I grew up with it, but I am playing some of the games for more than 5 years. Oh. And over the years, I've grown to love them more and more. So I would say I'm a new fan of 5 years as compared to those who have been for 30 years.
0: Ah, are you playing?
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1: Dulux. The wider message was one of renewed ambition. 8 years after UMNO lost a 61-year grip on federal power, Mr. Zahid says the party has rebuilt its confidence and must now prepare to win again. That means consolidating support at home through his Rumah Bangsa initiative, which invites former members back, while widening UMNO's options outside the party. This includes political cooperation without formal mergers, leaving the door open to closer ties with PAS ahead of the next election. But even as the party looks forward, one of UMNO's most emotive unresolved issues returned to the fore. On Friday, the Federal Territories Pardons Board deferred former Prime Minister and former UMNO President Najib Razak's application for a royal pardon to a future meeting. For now, Mr. Zahid is making clear what he wants UMNO's focus to turn to next, towards the coming electoral battle. The pressure for an early election is now coming from within the government itself, and it's likely to grow. UMNO has increased in strength and confidence from its recent electoral victories and increasingly sees GE16 as a chance to reclaim its leading role in Malaysian politics.
2: South Korea has reported that North Korea fired several ballistic missiles towards the East Sea. The launches come just a day after South Korea, the US and Japan wrapped up their joint military drills and ahead of a high-stakes summit between Presidents Xi Jinping and Donald Trump in Washington later this month. Seoul's military said it detected the launches from the North coastal Wonsan area. South Korea's presidential office held an emergency security review meeting, saying that the North's latest launch violates UN Security Council resolutions. The US Pacific Command said the weapons tests do not pose an immediate threat to US territory or to its allies. The US, South Korea and Japan proceeded with their planned five-day military exercise after Seoul and Washington scaled back their annual drills last month, citing the inappropriate signal that it sends to the North. The reliability of Singapore's MRT network, excluding the Thomson East Coast Line, reached a new record in August. According to the Land Transport Authority's monthly report published yesterday, the network's mean kilometres between failures rose to 2.88 million train kilometres. That's up from 2.37 million the previous month. LTA measures reliability using a 12-month moving average. The figure tracks the average distance trains travel before experiencing a delay of more than 5 minutes. LTA says the 2.88 million train kilometre figure is the highest the MRT network has ever achieved. The network, excluding the Thomson East Coast Line, also recorded no delays of more than 30 minutes in August. That marks the 10th straight month without such a delay. It's the longest stretch since LTA began tracking the statistic in 2011. And that wraps the news. I'm Hui Wong. Headlines anytime on CNA 938 and CNA.asia. Traffic-wise, take note of traffic lights that are out of order at Changi South Avenue 2, Avenue 3 Junction. Do drive with care if you're headed in that direction. And weather-wise, cloudy it is going to be for the rest of the day.
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0: Now, the Wellness Hour with Cheryl Goh.
2: Yes, hello. Welcome to a special edition of the Wellness Hour. It's two parts today because we want to find out how often do we actually put down our phones and give attention to something else. Well, this weekend, New Baru is turning into a space for a little more movement, creativity, play, and time away from the screen as StarHub's 5G Wellness Festival returns for its second and biggest edition yet. So what has grown this year and can activities really change the way we think about switching off? Well, that's what we're going to find out with Tan Toi Chia, who is Chief of People, Organization and Communications at StarHub. He's no stranger to the show. Nice to have you again, Toi Chia.
3: Hello, Cheryl. Good to see you again.
2: Yeah. So your biggest 5G wellness festival yet. Tell us more about, you know, the thinking behind this festival and what makes this the biggest one so far.
3: Yeah, yeah. Great. Happy to share. Happy to be back. Yeah. I hope you had a lot of fun seeing the little special guests.
2: Yeah, so we had a StarHub's Hubling come in just now. He's the all green little man. He brought in a little sign and he's looking outside the window right now. That's so funny. Yeah, love it. Yeah.
3: Well, the Hubling actually is a nice segue into what we're going to talk about. Yeah. You know, we talk about biggest digital festival, wellness festival we're doing. It actually coincides with 5G Plus, which we're launching at StarHub. And it's about better coverage, more quality coverage, so that you can do what you want to do most. Yeah. And digital wellness is a little bit of our way of saying, so what do you do if you have better connection so that you can live better and inspiring folks to live in a better way?
2: Yeah.
3: So it's bigger. It's at New Baru. Many, many activities. But alongside with that was a survey that when I was here the last time we talked about.
2: Yes.
3: Which is really responding to the fact that we have 70% of survey respondents in Singapore saying it is really difficult to put the phone down.
2: Yes, it is.
3: Yeah. Right. And you talked about your experience. Yeah. And we talked about, you know, how many people we see even in food courts do that. So with 5G Plus and better coverage, hopefully the idea is that you can put away your phones faster because you get what you want to do on the phones better, quicker, more reliably. And then let's just spend time with us as humans. Yeah. And at the end of the day, that's what connectivity means.
2: I see. Okay. Yeah. So get what you need. Use your phone for its functional purposes. You have better connectivity to do that. And then take that time to go screen free for a while. Okay. So this is the second edition of the festival, Toi Chia. What did you learn from the first one? And what did you want to, you know, you and your team to do differently this time around?
3: Yeah, very, really good question. So last year we had it at Capitol Piazza, where Raffles City is.
2: Okay, yeah.
3: And it was nice. But I thought we kind of learned that it was a bit small and it felt a little bit like an additional thing. We had good footfall, people coming by, very curious and intrigued about what's happening. And so we decided, let's put it in a place where people would naturally go to anyway.
2: On the weekend,
3: right? Exactly, to chill out rather than a place that you're just passing by. And it really is, you know, Singaporeans, right? We're all like rushing to get something done. So say stop for a while, like, really? But, you know, at New Baru, you're already likely to be there to pause a little bit. And it's what a better place to really catalyze and inspire more of that inspiration, the idea of just staying with yourselves, spending time with one another. And so we also added activities. We have many more activities. We've brought in a whole bunch of folks, small enterprises, folks who are really very passionate about wellness. We've brought them to the venue. We're also partnering with many of the folks at the venue.
2: Yes.
3: So it's almost all in with New Baru. It's bigger for more people. And we hope people find a chance to drop by if they haven't been there before.
2: Yeah, for sure. Tell us a bit more about the programs and activities that you have lined up, because you've got two full days of it. And how did you decide on this particular combination?
3: Yeah. Great question. So we think about 5G digital wellness. There was 5Gs that we were actually looking at, not just the telco 5G.
2: Yeah.
3: We're looking at glow, glide, grow, ground, and gather.
2: Yeah.
3: So one is a sense of validation, a sense of relaxation, wanting to learn and being curious, and then comfort and connection. So we actually decided, let's really try and address all of these needs that we, in the, at the end of the day, what we're looking for when we get our digital connection and translate them into real life experiences. So we've got a collab with Soil Boy. So that's planting stuff. It's really pretty, really pretty space, really pretty plants.
2: Yeah.
3: We've got table tennis at Top Table. I didn't even realize there was space for table tennis. So that's at the top top floor. We've got water watercolors with pencils as well, together with pencils and chalks. We've got yoga outside.
2: Oh,
3: so we're
2: nice.
3: Also making use of the lawn space outside.
2: Yeah.
3: And we've got music and other booths that people can buy really cool things and support local entrepreneurs.
2: Yeah. So a different form of 5G, not just about connection, but think about glow, glide, grow, ground and gather.
3: Which is yours?
2: Oh, let me see. I think I'm a mix of glow and gather because I like to enjoy, you know, company with other people as well.
3: Yeah, so that's nice. And most people we find also have that. Like most of the time, a lot of us connect online because we're trying to grow the connection that we have with somebody else. Bring that somebody else to New Bauru and, you know, enjoy all five senses of being connected rather than just the on the screen visual version of it.
2: For sure. I mean, it's everything is great on the screen, but take it out into real life as well. Yeah. And so you're working with some local names for the festival, Toi Chia. How did those collaborations come about? So you mentioned Soil Boy. That's quite a mouthful. Soil Boy. But you've also got the Hush Retreats and Chalk and Pencils as well. Tell us more.
3: So some of these folks we've actually worked with last year.
2: Yeah.
3: They were very excited. We were very excited. They were very keen to make it even better. And so we listened to them and we tried to figure out how we can involve them more deeply in this year's edition of it, Digital Wellness. But we obviously, because of the size of the venue and more things we wanted to do, because we were increasingly ambitious about it, we talked to the folks in New Bauru and we actually got recommendations from the partners that we were with. Who else do you think feel the same way? And so a lot of nice, like-minded folks were at the venue this weekend.
2: Nice. What do you think some of these workshops and activities can do to help people really slow down, reset, or just reconnect with anything else beyond their screens?
3: Yeah, so hopefully what happens is you go to New Bauru with your phone, preferably with a StarHub connection, but not necessarily. We welcome them all.
2: Yeah.
3: But what happens is that you then maybe send a final text to somebody for a while. You do a little bit of ChatGPT and AI. And then because it's so good and you've got that all covered, you put your phone down and then you pause and really center the time on the activity you're working on and with the person that you're doing it with.
2: Yeah.
3: But if you didn't bring anyone and you're alone, even better. Make a new connection and make a new friend. And over something that is physical, something that's very tactical, tactile, tactile, and then make new friends beyond and actually learn about, relearn perhaps some of the skills of human connection. So I think that's, at the end of the day, connecting lives on top of just connected through, you know.
2: I think it takes a lot of courage to attend an event alone, but and I do think we can all be a bit friendlier to our fellow Singaporeans.
3: Oh, absolutely.
2: So yeah, definitely that's a nice way. If people can make friends at that event, that would be, that's such a wonderful outcome of this as well. So Toi Chia, StarHub's research has found that 7 in 10 people in Singapore turn to screens to actually cope with everyday pressure. Right. So when they're stressed, they just want to doom scroll to take their minds off things for a while, perhaps. 80% still after that, the irony is that they feel mentally drained after prolonged screen time. So what is supposed to help us relax is also contributing to our tiredness.
3: That's right.
2: So what do you make of this? It's a vicious cycle, right?
3: It is. You know, I liken it a little bit like when we plan for our trips going overseas and we want to visit a place.
2: Yeah.
3: We read about it. It's so exciting. And we spend all the time planning.
2: Yeah.
3: And it's tough because it's hard to Google for stuff. You try to call people up to fix it. And then when you actually get there, you're like tired already.
2: And all then, the logistics is to take up all your energy.
3: Absolutely. So, you know, you go to, and then you're just checking off what you had planned to see, like a bucket list, and you move on. And you come back from the trip instead of feeling relaxed, completely tired.
2: They always say you need a vacation from the vacation.
3: Absolutely. So how can we make have a better and balanced relationship between the technology, the connectedness. So in order to have the physical, real life experience better. So having that balanced relationship is so important. My personal experience is I do yoga over the weekends.
2: Nice.
3: Asked by my wife to do it. And she's fantastic. Listening, by the way.
2: Well, hi, Mrs. Tan. Yeah, good. I'm a yoga practitioner too.
3: Very cool. But I still get on my phone. And so, not during yoga.
2: Not during class, right?
3: So I turn up early, the phone's with me, and I make sure everything I need to do is done quickly, efficiently. Yeah. I put my mind at ease that I don't have to search for something too long, etc. And then I put my phone down.
2: Yes.
3: And then the next hour on yoga, I'm no longer worried about the half-written email, which for some reason couldn't get sent properly, or the search thing that I have got stuck because my connection was bad. It's all done. I'm sorted.
2: Okay.
3: And then I yoga well.
2: Yeah,
3: so I think that's that balance so that we live together. And you know, with AI, it's going to help us so much.
2: Yeah.
3: But let's hope it doesn't overtake us because after all, it's humans for humans, right?
2: So the digital connectivity helps us in our productivity and then it gives us the peace of mind to then go and do, you know, the stuff that doesn't involve the screen.
3: See, not so difficult. You got
2: it. Sounds great in practice, but let's see. It sounds great in theory, but I think in practice, a lot of us still, you know, we'll get there. I'm sure we'll get there. So I also got to ask you about the digital BMI quiz. So our producer actually took it and she scored 16, Jane, with a recommendation to play a screen-free game. Have you taken it yourself, Deutsche?
3: I have. I am a guru. I can't remember the actual number, but the thing I do with my phone, the worst thing I do with my phone in terms of spending a lot of time is I'm just like consuming lots of as much information and learning as much as I can. I go down that rabbit hole.
2: The content route, right?
3: The content route. And then I learn about something, I hear about something like, say, AI and the new ChatGPT or the new phone that's going to launch from Apple.
2: Yeah.
3: And then I'm in this really deep hole of freaking out all that stuff. The idea is to do a bit of that, enough of that. And then knowing that that's what triggers you and that's what you see, that you yearn, put that aside and translate that into real life learning. Hence the tip, which is play the game, but play with a real human, person,
2: so
3: right?
2: Jane, go play with a human, please.
3: That sounds okay.
2: Oh, no. I mean that in the real game.
3: And have fun. At the end of the day, there's so many things we can do to have fun.
2: Yeah.
3: That still meets our needs. I think that the digital BMI survey just kind of enlightens that a little bit and tease it out for us.
2: Okay, I got to go do mine as well. So coming back to the festival, for someone who's not been to New Bahru before, tell us a bit more about what they can expect, like how the activities will be spread out. And is there anything they should know about the registration before they head down?
3: Yeah. Well, we would be really bad if we made it very difficult. Yeah. So it's really, really very easy.
2: Straightforward. Just show up.
3: Just show up. 10 to 6 tomorrow and Sunday. There's no registration. You do get some stuff when you're registered, but it doesn't matter.
2: Okay.
3: We welcome everyone.
2: Yeah. Can you register on the spot?
3: You can register on the spot. Yeah. You can register ahead. There's some classes or some sessions that are unfortunately capacity limited.
2: Of course. Yeah.
3: So book those.
2: Understandably.
3: But otherwise, just turn up and have fun.
2: Come go with an open mind and, you know, like Toycha said, maybe make a new friend or two.
3: That's right.
2: Yeah. So what do you ultimately, Toycha, what do you hope people will take away from this festival about wellness, both digital and offline, and finding that balance that works for them?
3: That's such a simple but such a reflective question. We hope we inspire people to live better. With that, we understand that technology plays a very important role to live better.
2: Yeah.
3: Have that balance.
2: Yeah.
3: And then you'll be all good.
2: All right. It sounds like it's going to be a really, really fun weekend at New Bahru. So please head down. The StarHub 5G Wellness Festival takes place at New Bahru on the 12th and 13th of September. So this is this weekend from 10 a.m. to 6 p.m. Admission is free, but advanced registration, as we said, required for selected workshops. And they can do that on the StarHub website, right? We've been speaking today on the Wellness Hour to Tan Toycha, who is Chief of People, Organization and Communications at StarHub. And we've had our StarHub Hubling come in as well. Toycha, always a pleasure speaking to you. Thank you so much for coming on the Wellness Hour.
3: Thanks, Cheryl.
2: Thank you.
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7: It's time for Trend Watch, your weekly dose of entertainment and sports news. MJ, the Michael Jackson musical, is set to open at Sands Theatre at Marina Bay Sands in August 2027. The musical follows the creation of Jackson's Dangerous World Tour through the eyes of an MTV journalist who was granted access to his rehearsals. It will feature more than 25 of the King of Pop's greatest hits, including Thriller, Beat It, Smooth Criminal and Man in the Mirror. Exact performance dates, cast and ticket prices are still to be announced.
8: Good news for Singapore cinema as local film and also co-productions having picked up several nominations at this year's Asia Pacific Screen Awards. A Singapore-based Malaysian actress Yeo Yan Yan is up for Best Performance for We Are All Strangers, directed by Singaporean filmmaker Anthony Chen. We Are All Strangers is the final chapter in Chen's Growing Up trilogy, following Ilo Ilo and Wet Season, The Violinist for Best Animated Film, Nine Temples to Heaven for Best Director and Best Film, and both Four Seasons in Java and Hearing for Best Cinematography.
7: Forget Love is Blind and Singles Inferno, because Singapore has just got its own dating show, Wingman. Mediacorp's brand new 12-episode dating series has dropped on MeWatch and the Mediacorp Entertainment YouTube channel. Now, the show brings 8 singles together in a villa, each accompanied by a best friend acting as their wingman, taking on challenges to earn dates and help their friends find love. The winning couple walks away with 20,000 Singapore dollars, while the winning wingman takes home $10,000. Lionel Messi now is making another move into club ownership. He's agreed in principle to buy Spanish second division side Eldense. The 39-year-old is looking to purchase 100% of the shares held by the club's current majority owner. Though the deal still needs to clear the final legal and regulatory steps, and this would actually be Messi's second club in Spain. Earlier this year, he bought fifth-tier side UE Cornella, known for developing young players. So Messi's football career may be approaching its final chapters on the pitch, but his involvement in the game as a club owner is clearly just getting started. The Asian Games, they are just over a week away, and Team Singapore is heading to Japan with 304 athletes competing across 27 sports. But this time, there is no public medal target. Team Singapore's chef de mission, Goh Ki Nguyen, says the focus is on athletes producing their best performances against Asia's top competitors. It is also a very fresh squad. More than 60% are making their Asian Games debut, and Singapore will compete in MMA and Kurash for the first time. The Asian Games run from 19th of September to 4th of October in Aichi, Nagoya, Japan, with the action available on MeWatch and Channel 5. And that's it for our weekly Trend Watch. It is something you can catch live on The Morning Report every Friday. Till the next one.
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21: Many of you might have already experienced some of the irritation in your throat and on your skin when it comes to the current bout of haze. We did have this past week one day where it did pop in over to an unhealthy range for a period of time as well. Coming up, let's understand haze and its impact on your respiratory system. As I speak to a senior consultant ENT surgeon, Dr. Leong Jun Lin, just ahead on today's Health Matters. 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
9: Good afternoon. I'm Hui Wong with the news at 3 o'clock. Chinese President Xi Jinping and Indian Prime Minister Narendra Modi are set to meet today on the sidelines of the BRICS summit in New Delhi. Beijing has laid down the expectations, urging New Delhi to properly manage differences and approach bilateral ties from a strategic long-term perspective. Ishan Garg is covering the summit for CNA in New Delhi. He tells us what India is expecting from the meeting between President Xi and Prime Minister Modi.
22: There are going to be lots of items on the agenda, but improving business relations, trade relations, cross-border investments, those are some of the things that could be at the very top of the agenda. Analysts say that there is still a trust deficit between China and India, especially after the two countries were engaged in a military border standoff in 2020, which led to loss of lives on both sides of the border. And since then, it's been a gradual process of rebuilding that relationship. And in that context, analysts are saying that Modi's meeting with Xi Jinping should not be seen as a breakthrough moment, but it's more of a step-by-step approach in how these two countries build a relationship that can have repercussions across the globe. Of course, there are also issues of global importance that the two leaders are likely to discuss, especially the war in Ukraine and the war in the Middle East, because the issues arising from those wars, whether be it impacts on the supply chain across the world or the prices of oil in the world, India and China are among the countries that are the worst impacted. Apart from that, we also understand Prime Minister Modi and President Xi Jinping are also likely to discuss how business can move on between the two countries, because in the past few months, we have seen a selective easing on some of the restrictions the Indian government had imposed on Chinese investments and businesses. And that easing is only likely to continue if relations between the two countries improve. Analysts also say that with Washington's policy towards India looking shaky under the President Trump,

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1: Dulux. Experts say the summit gives India an opportunity to push for peace and conflict resolution.
2: The bodies of passengers killed in a ferry fire off the Philippines have arrived at the port or at a port in Palawan. Authorities have recovered 30 bodies, bringing the death toll to 35, with the Coast Guard warning the number could rise further. More than 50 people remain unaccounted for. The recovered bodies were carried from the vessel to tents set up at the port. The Coast Guard says the remains will be handed over to police forensic investigators for identification before local authorities inform the victims' families. The MV June Aster caught fire early Wednesday evening as it neared its destination after setting sail from the capital, Manila. The Maritime Industry Authority says some survivors reported hearing two successive explosions before the fire broke out. Five people were declared dead soon after, while 43 others were rescued. But emergency workers struggled to board the ship to find more survivors as extreme heat and smoke continued to billow from the vessel. Images released by the Coast Guard showed the extent of the damage to economy accommodation berths where most of the bodies were found. The cause of the fire is still under investigation. South Korea has reported that North Korea fired several ballistic missiles towards the East Sea. The launches come just a day after South Korea, the US and Japan wrapped up their joint military drills and ahead of a high-stakes summit between President Xi Jinping and Donald Trump in Washington later this month. Seoul's military said it detected the launches from the North's coastal Wonsan area. South Korea's presidential office held an emergency security review meeting, saying that the North's latest launch violates UN Security Council resolutions. The US Pacific Command said the weapons tests do not pose an immediate threat to US territory or to its allies. The US, South Korea and Japan proceeded with their planned five-day military exercise after Seoul and Washington scaled back their annual drills last month, citing the inappropriate signal that it sends to the North. Families of those killed in the September 11th attacks in the United States are commemorating the 25th anniversary of the tragedy when nearly 3,000 people lost their lives. In New York, at the Pentagon and in Pennsylvania, they observed moments of silence for each of the attacks. And officials added an extra moment of silence in New York for the first time. Mitch McCann filed this report for CNA from New York.
3: It might be a quarter century since this World Trade Center site was the scene of the deadliest foreign attack on American soil. But the memory of that day is still seared in the minds of millions that watched it unfold.
4: Dad, we miss you. We love you. I hope I'm making you proud.
3: In New York on Friday, Vice President J.D. Vance represented the White House alongside former Presidents Bill Clinton, George W. Bush, Barack Obama and Joe Biden. Officials in New York this year introduced a seventh moment of silence for the first time. In previous years, moments of silence were held to mark when each of the two planes struck the North and South Towers, when the towers collapsed, and when planes crashed into both the Pentagon and a field in Pennsylvania. The new moment of silence remembers the thousands of people who have since died from illnesses linked to the September 11 attacks. Many of them suffered respiratory illnesses and cancers from smoke, debris, and dust inhalation. At the Pentagon in Virginia, where American Airlines Flight 77 crashed, killing 184 people, President Trump addressed the memorial.
5: We cannot forget that moment of immense and horrible evil that took place in this world, bent on the destruction of all that is good. But this morning, we also remember how America responded to that wickedness.
3: The president also used the

0: memorial to reference the current situation between the US and Iran, later repeating his assertion that Iran will never have a nuclear weapon.
1: We will never, ever forget. That's why we fight today. We don't have a choice. There can only be victory. We fight hard, we fight to win.
0: And near Shanksville in Pennsylvania, a memorial bell was rung and a wreath laid at the site where United Airlines Flight 93 crashed into a field after passengers fought hijackers who were attempting to direct the plane toward the White House or U.S. Capitol. This year, officials are using the 25th anniversary to educate a younger generation who have grown up with no memory of the attacks, showing them how profoundly that day changed the world. But for generations who watched it unfold, it is a day that remains impossible to forget.
2: And finally in sports, Ben Shelton defeated compatriot Francis Tiafoe 4-6-6-3, 6-3-7-5 in an electric US Open semifinal this morning. Victory for Shelton secures him a title clash with Alexander Zverev and moves closer to ending a 23-year American wait for a men's singles Grand Slam champion. Zverev booked his place on Monday's final by fighting past unseeded Russian Karen Khachanov 6-3, 7-6, 7-6 earlier in the day to close in on a second major title. The German top seed is into his second final in New York after a runner-up finish in 2020 to Dominic Thiem. Shelton, the big-hitting 23-year-old, now stands one victory away from becoming the first American man to win a major singles title since Andy Roddick hoisted the trophy at Flushing Meadows in 2003. Shelton's win made him the first black man to reach the final in New York since Arthur Ashe in 1972 and at any of the majors since Malivai Washington at Wimbledon in 1996. Top seeds Katerina Siniakova and Taylor Townsend earlier secured a team career Grand Slam with a 5-7, 6-0, 6-2 victory over American wildcards Ashley Kruger and Robin Montgomery in the women's doubles final. The women's singles final takes place at 4 a.m. Singapore time between defending champion Aryna Sabalenka and incoming world number one Elena Rybakina of Kazakhstan. And that wraps the news. I'm Hui Wong. Headlines anytime on CNA 938 and cna.asia. Traffic-wise, take note of an accident on AYE towards Tuas after Lower Delta Road, avoid Lane 1, and also stalled a vehicle on SLE towards CTE after Yio Chu Kang Road. And weather-wise, it is cloudy. It's a cloudy Saturday afternoon, temperature at 31 degrees Celsius. The day's range between 25 and 33 degrees Celsius. UV index is at a high level of 6 at the moment.
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5: Hi, everybody. Thank you for joining me. And here's what matters today. Understanding how hazy conditions can affect your respiratory health. Now, of course, Singapore facing a new round of haze challenges. And some days you might feel it stronger than others. Of course, stay tuned to 938 for the latest updates in terms of the weather forecast and the PSI aspects and how long these might continue in the region. But here on Health Matters, I want to focus on the science of it all. When you hear about PM2.5 particles, when you hear about respiratory health, when you hear about breathing issues, what does this all mean? is what I want to understand. So, if you've been having problems breathing, could it have been the hazy, dusty weather that we've been having recently? Here's Dr. Leong Jun Lin, a senior consultant ENT surgeon.
6: It's very unfortunate that suddenly we have this bulk of so-called like pollution happening into our environment. The fact of the matter is the respiratory tract is one of the first things that comes into contact other than skin and the eye. But really, when you breathe in all these pollutants, whether it be nitrous oxide or sulfur dioxide, any of these pollutants, they are irritant. And they're very irritating to our skin, whether it be skin on your body, the nasal lining, the mucosa, respiratory tract lining, all of them will start having symptoms showing discomfort, getting irritated. That's why you have the runny nose, the itchy eyes, the sneezing. And then, of course, the swelling that causes you to have difficulty with the breathing on top of everything else that you otherwise may have without the pollution.
7: That's the thing, the irritation that's happening. And we've heard about, you know, air pollution of different like sizes. We became so familiar with PM2.5 over the haze period. Yeah. You and I often talked about it. Does the size of the particles that we're inhaling result in, I don't know, different respiratory reactions or anything like that?
6: Yes, they do. I think the smaller the particle, the higher the chance that you can actually breathe right in into your lungs, the lower airway. But really, the bigger ones, straight away, your nose and your throat will be the ones that get it, regardless of the size.
7: Why do some people feel it more keenly than others, Dr. Leong? Some people are like, oh, is it really? I didn't notice. And others are like, well, I'm really feeling the sore throat. I'm really feeling the runny nose, that kind of thing.
6: That's a great question. A lot of patients who suffer from allergic rhinitis, their baseline on a good, normal, healthy, clean day, already their nose may be a little bit swollen, there's some inflammation going on. That's their baseline. So the moment you have any form of additional irritation, straight away, they will be the first one to tell you. They are like the barometers of pollution, the barometers of how clean a place is. I mean, some of my patients, the moment they wake up, like exactly like you, you don't need to open the windows. They know something is in the air. It's not quite right.
7: I'm that guy. I don't need an air purifier in the house with a digital monitor or scale to tell me. I'm straight on it. There's haze. I can tell. Like straight away.
6: That's right. You know. Yeah, that's right.
7: That's the thing. So if you've got that baseline there, I mean, for that's the average person. And then those people that have like the minor allergic rhinitis like me, what about people with severe pre-existing respiratory problems? How are they affected when things like this happen?
6: So we have seen an increased number of patients that come in to see us recently. Previously, in the previous years, during the haze time, I don't think we see as much because majority of them may at the same time have asthma and stuff. They tend to see the respiratory physicians, the lung doctors, but recently I haven't gotten around to finding out the reason. But it seems to be affecting the nose, the throat a little bit more than the lungs. But a disproportionate number of all these patients with allergic rhinitis as well as sinusitis are starting to come in with worsening symptoms.
7: And now we're even more concerned when those symptoms come up because we worry about things like influenza and COVID straight away, you know?
6: Yeah, that's on top of everything else, we have to cater to all this, you know, what the COVID surge, the new strain.
7: Yeah.
6: And then, of course, recently, we also, I don't know whether you have noticed, there has been an increased number of patients with influenza.
7: Yes.
6: So a lot of kids, young people, high fever, cough, cold, runny nose. And so this is just add to everything else. And it's kind of tough time for everybody.
7: And all similar symptoms. So straight away, you might be reacting to the air pollution and the haziness, but then you worry about whether, oh dear, is it actually COVID? Quick, go and test. Then having said that, I wonder, now that we've seen the spike in numbers, the good thing that I'm seeing is people are once again a little bit more mindful about their mask usage, being aware of their personal health, staying at home, hand cleaning and stuff like that. That if we, now we're also used to wearing masks, lah. So we're happy putting it on. Will that help in this kind of hazy weather and climate?
6: Oh, definitely. I that is my advice to all of our patients. I mean, for now, if you can, try to cut down on your social activities if it's not that important, especially if you're in the elderly or you have some sort of other issues at the same time. So that simple masking is going to help you from getting an infectious disease. And on top of everything else, of course, the pollution is going to be an issue. So yes, as simple as masking up is going to help with all these things.
7: Even if it's surgical mask, because it might not be able to filter out the small microns.
6: Well, of course, N95 or those that really take out all the particles is going to help. But unfortunately, not a lot of our patients cannot, use the N95 for a prolonged period of time. Yeah.
7: I'm worried when I see lots of people exercising in very muggy, thick, hazy weather.
6: Yes. So these are the times that maybe you should try to reduce really strenuous exercises when the pollution index is quite high, because you're going to get tired and get more easily exhausted with less amount of exercises. And it's quite straining on the respiratory system. You're going to get tired and you can get sick quite easily.
7: So maybe, I mean, a little bit of common sense. If you look out there and you can see it visibly so high, that's maybe a good reminder to yourself, maybe not now. Maybe don't go for an outdoor run now.
6: Yes. You can see just days and it's really bad, and then suddenly on the next day it seems to have cleared up quite a bit.
7: Yeah.
8: Dr. Leong, I've had a very interesting question from one of my listeners at 963-11938. The idea of, don't we have some kind of natural filtration through our nose hairs? Or maybe we shouldn't trim our nose hairs during this period. Very practical question. I like it. But yes, I mean, is that some form of natural filtration, or is 2.5 just too small?
6: Okay, so nose hair, yes, you're right. It's part of the filtration process where the respiratory tract actually stops large particles from getting easily into the nose. But yes, increasingly there's some this trend going around where people
7: wax their nose hair as well. Often
6: they do wax their nose hair. Yes, so large particle. Yes, so you remove that. Then yes, large particles. You may be able to inhale it a little bit easier. But air pollution, small particles like this, probably not make much of a difference to that.
7: Yeah, your nose hair is great, but it's not a HEPA filter. It doesn't have that same small filtration, right?
6: It's not.
7: Is it good for your nose health to do things like waxing your nose hairs out?
6: I think that's aesthetic. Yeah. More aesthetic than health in this case, yes.
7: Yeah, I'm worried about if you're going to an uncredited source and anyhow doing it, you could damage the interior linings and things like that.
6: Right. But I think some people are doing it at home, if I'm not wrong.
7: Yeah. Home takeaway kits. Mm-hmm. Gosh, everybody, be careful. Here's another question. This person says, I did notice the hazy weather, Daniel, and I noticed that I immediately had to take antihistamines. I do find myself reaching out for them quite often, but I hear that this new generation of antihistamines, it's safe to take anytime I need. Is that true? Okay, let's talk about that. If you're reaching out and taking antihistamines often.
6: Yes, absolutely. So this is a time, and compared to all other times, if those guys with more sensitive nose, you have allergic rhinitis, or even you have sinusitis, you need to take care of your nasal health. So simple things like if you have medication at your disposal, please use the antihistamines, especially the, I will call it the white pills rather than the yellow pills. The yellow pills tend to be the first generation, which is much sleepier, whereas the white ones tend to be non-sleepy. So those are the ones that you should reach out for. Please be... if you're using any form of steroid nasal sprays, please be compliant with it, use it on a more regular basis. And some people may even use simple things like nasal washes just to clear their nose.
7: Yes.
6: Saline washes. By all means, wash away, during this time.
7: I'm a big fan of the nasal. In fact, Dr. Leong, I think you introduced me to the nasal irrigation many years ago when we did a show on it, and I started using it after one of our interviews. And it does make a difference if you're regular about it. After a while, I became a bit lazy, and I did become regular about it. But as and when times like this happen, I do find that it does help. So if you're doing something like nasal irrigation, if you're irregular with it, is it okay?
6: Yes, sure. I mean... most of patients, the people will only use it when necessary. They feel that their nose is starting to act up a little bit. They feel that it's at the beginning of having a flu. Yes, please start washing. Sometimes you may be able to wash away the germs and stuff that may start something. Mm. And sometimes you can avert that illness at times.
7: Yeah, it could be preventive in some cases, right?
9: Yes, it can. Yes.
7: Wow. Yeah. And those nasal sprays you mentioned, is it safe to take? I heard we can't take it more than 3-4 days in a row or something like that.
9: There are many kinds of nasal spray out there. Those that are dispensed by physicians, steroid nasal sprays are very safe to use on the long term. Months and years, not a problem. From 2-year-old, 4-year-old kids to the adults, it's not a problem when prescribed by the doctor. You're absolutely right. There are those that are over the counter, the decongestant kind of spray, where they actually, you can see that they tell you only to use it up to 5 to 7 days. But those are decongestant, mind you. It reduces the nasal congestion, but it does not remove any antibacterial, anti-pollution kind of thing. All right, those you have to be very careful.
7: Okay, be careful. Indeed, be careful. Here's another point. Some people might have said, you know, every now and then you're going to feel your sore throat or throat discomfort. Does this feel different when it's affected by haze? How do you know whether it's haze affected or whether it's just, you know, your normal throat pains or throat problems that somebody might encounter?
9: So most people would have experienced some form of nasal discomfort at one point. But if for whatever reason you find that this is a little bit beyond your usual, that means your blocked nose just simply wouldn't go away even with your regular medication, or you start having green, yellow stuff coming out, or some other times people have non-stop runny nose despite medication like antihistamine, decongestant, and yet it does not stop the flow, Yes, you might start seeing, better see a specialist to make sure that things are okay.
7: Green or yellow stuff, that reminds me, I want to do a whole show on the different colors of mucus and phlegm and whether it indicates different things. It kind of does, right? To some extent?
9: To some extent, yes.
7: Okay. Coming soon on Health Matters, listen out, folks, the different color of phlegm and mucus. And finally, for somebody who's been dealing with these kinds of allergic rhinitis problems or sinusitis problems for a very long time, should they consider, are there surgical procedures that they can consider to help alleviate the problem?
9: Yeah. So we do see quite a number of people who has been on medication for a long time. And then they approach us to tell us that, you know, is there any other option? And really, we usually talk about, hello, can you hear me?
7: Yes, absolutely.
9: Yes. So nowadays, there are various options. One, we can use radio frequency to reduce this structure on the side of the inside of the nose called the turbinates, so that they shrink and do not cause obstruction for patients on quite a permanent basis. The other thing that has come up in the last 2 to 3 years is actually using cryotherapy, or we use nitrous oxide in a balloon, and then we place inside the nose to freeze at minus 80 degrees the nerve supply to the nose, and therefore dry up the nose for these patients. So these patients, suddenly, they have a eureka movement. After the surgery, between 1 to 3 months, depending, they find that their nose is not as reactive as before. They do not depend on taking their antihistamines on a daily basis. It's almost like a new lease of life. And it's almost as, it's like those guys who had LASIK and then suddenly it's like, Wow, I can actually do without glasses or contacts.
7: So I can see again and suddenly I can breathe again as well.
9: Yes, they can breathe again and no more runny nose.
7: That is phenomenal. I hadn't heard about this cryotherapy option as well. And the interesting thing about this is done fairly outpatient, very minimally invasive, in through the nose, zap, zap, zap, or freeze, freeze, freeze. And then healing recovery is quite good. Downtime's easy.
9: It's exactly what you said. It can be done as an outpatient. It's fairly painless. And yes, it's kind of a zap, zap, zap, but it's a little bit longer than what you just mentioned.
7: But again, would you have to be someone who has tried and failed for a long period of time other conservative management approaches before considering one of these?
9: Definitely, definitely. So people who have been using medication and they're sick and tired of it, yes, this is something that you should consider.
7: Dr. Leong, I'm glad we had this opportunity to speak and learn more about how hazy weather can affect somebody, and understanding those terms like whether it's PM 2.5 or the idea of respiratory aspects or breathing difficulties or throat pains, or making sure that this is an influenza, which also we're seeing a rise in potentially as well. Okay, good to discuss all of that. Thank you for your time, Dr. Leong Jianlin, a senior consultant and ENT surgeon. I'm Daniel Martin. This has been Health Matters. Thanks for joining me.
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3: 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But first, the news.
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2: Good afternoon. I'm Hui Wong with the news at 3:30. Saudi Arabia has shut down a major oil pipeline as it faces intensifying attacks by Houthi militants. It comes as the Iran-backed group moves closer to controlling the vital shipping lane of Bab el-Mandeb. The Saudi Minister of Energy says it's a precautionary measure carried out a day after drone attacks on the east-west pipeline in the Riyadh and Medina regions. The attacks caused a number of injuries and damaged the facility. The pipeline has been a lifeline for oil exports disrupted by the war in Iran, with the Strait of Hormuz effectively closed. It can carry up to 7 million barrels of crude per day to the Red Sea, allowing Saudi Arabia, the second largest oil exporter in the world, to continue supplying its customers. But the route has come under increasing pressure from escalated fighting between Houthis and the Saudi backed Yemeni government. The Houthis have now reportedly captured the strategic Perim Island at the mouth of the Red Sea, marking a major territorial gain along the Bab el-Mandeb Strait. Malaysian Deputy Prime Minister Ahmad Zahid Hamidi is calling for an early general election, saying it is time for his party UMNO to reclaim a leading role in national politics. CNA senior correspondent Afifa Arifin files this report from the party's annual meeting in Kuala Lumpur.
15: At the opening of UMNO's annual assembly, Party President Ahmad Zahid Hamidi made his clearest call yet for Malaysia's next general election to be held early. Mr. Zahid's speech repeatedly drew attention to criminal investigations, political blame, and what he called permanent political warfare, remarks that carried a clear political edge from a party sitting within the Madani government. But UMNO's wider message was one of renewed ambition. 8 years after UMNO lost a 61-year grip on federal power, Mr. Zahid says the party has rebuilt its confidence and must now prepare to win again. That means consolidating support at home through his Rumah Bangsa initiative, which invites former members back, while widening UMNO's options outside the party. This includes political cooperation without formal mergers, leaving the door open to closer ties with PAS ahead of the next election. But even as the party looks forward, one of UMNO's most emotive unresolved issues returned to the fore. On Friday, the Federal Territories Pardons Board deferred former Prime Minister and former UMNO President Najib Razak's application for a royal pardon to a future meeting. For now, Mr. Zahid is making clear what he wants UMNO's focus to turn to next, towards the coming electoral battle. the pressure for an early election is now coming from within the government itself, and it's likely to grow. UMNO has increased in strength and confidence from its recent electoral victories and increasingly sees GE16 as a chance to reclaim its leading role in Malaysian politics.
2: And in home news, a new senior care model in Tampines North is bringing nursing home, daycare and community support under one roof, with a focus on helping seniors stay active and connected. The new St. Andrew's Mission Hospital, or SAMH, facility features purposefully designed and dementia-friendly spaces to help seniors age well. It can serve more than 270 nursing home residents and up to 60 daycare clients daily. CNA's Shalene Sia has more in this report, featuring Dr. Daniel Lee, Cluster Chief Executive Officer at St. Andrew's Nursing Home.
16: For 91-year-old nursing home resident Sia, a range of activities helps keep her engaged. But young visitors are a particular highlight. Children from a nearby PCF Sparkle Tots preschool regularly join residents for games and activities, helping her settle into life here and feel a little less lonely. That community connection is also built into the facility itself. It is SAMH's first co-located care facility without perimeter fencing, designed to feel more open and accessible.
17: Traditional nursing homes tend to be a bit institutionalized, and sometimes they can be located in more isolated places. So here we have actually an accessible space that is welcoming, barrier-free, and an open concept right smack in the middle of a HDB estate. So there is seamless integration with the surrounding facilities.
16: With nearly half the residents here with dementia, this is also the first St. Andrew's nursing home to feature a dedicated dementia-friendly sky garden with familiar touches to provide residents a sense of comfort. With Singapore's population aging, Minister of State and Mayor Baeyam King says mature towns like Tampines must continue to evolve with residents' needs.
18: Care cannot be delivered by any single organisation. It takes an interconnected network of families, care providers, public agencies, volunteers, schools, and community groups, so that together these partnerships combine professional care with the relationships and opportunities that keep seniors active, connected, and valued.
16: And the model here will shape future SAMH facilities. The group calls it a living blueprint, with four more nursing homes planned over the next 5 years, taking capacity from around 2,000 beds to 3,500.
2: Shalene Sia's report wrapping up the news. I'm Hui Wong, headlines anytime on CNA 938 and cna.asia. Traffic-wise, we're looking at a stalled vehicle on PIE towards Tuas after KJE. Do take note of minute work on TPE towards PIE after Loyang Avenue. Avoid Lane 3. And also roadworks on PIE towards Changi at Paya Lebar Road entrance.
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20: Then from 8 to 10 a.m., stay locked in for the morning report. We break down the headlines, discuss the issues, and get to the heart of the stories that matter, with expert interviews to give you all you need to start your day.
19: And sometimes, we sneak in a little bit of Taylor Swift. It's me,
20: hi. So, join me, Haryanto Diman.
19: And me, Andrea Hay, every weekday morning for your daily dose of what's important. We don't just report the news.
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0: Hello, hello, Xin Chào. We're discovering Vietnam through the eyes of a local today. This is Destination Anywhere on CNA 938. I'm Melanie Olivero. Vietnam has been a long favorite with many of us Singaporeans, and interest continues to grow. A 2026 Agoda report found searches for Vietnam jumping 30%, while Vietnam's National Authority of Tourism reported record visitor numbers in the first half of this year. So what's making people come back for more? And where should we explore next? So let's welcome Tiang Ha, country head for Vietnam at Delivering Asia Communications. It's an independent PR and marketing agency specializing in tourism and hospitality across Asia. And importantly for us today, Tiang is Vietnamese, so we're getting a local's take on her home country. Hey, Tiang, welcome to CNA 938. Vietnam has always been a popular holiday destination. And of course, we're talking about those recent numbers showing even more people interested in visiting. So that's good for you and your country. As a local, why do you think travelers keep choosing your country, Vietnam?
1: Hi, Melanie. First of all, thank you so much for having me here.
0: Yeah.
1: Just want to say hello to you and all the audience of CNA. And I'm very happy to be here, talk about my country, the cities and all the experience about Vietnam. So I think the reason that people keep coming to Vietnam is because of the accessibility is now better than before. I think compared to 5-10 years ago, there are more international flights from Asia and also from the world coming to Vietnam. And policy from the government is also much more friendly. So we give free visa entry or provide the e-visa for many nationality to come to Vietnam, especially with Phu Quoc Island. It's free visa for everyone in the world. But I think the most important thing is because of the infrastructure, the tourism infrastructure of Vietnam has been much more international. There are more international hotel, more international brand about lifestyle, restaurants and entertainment came to Vietnam. This give people, I mean, like not only the authentic experience, but also the international standard when they travel and enjoy the service here. And I think most importantly is because of the diversity in the experience that we are offering the travelers. So it's a beautiful country of landscape.
0: Yes, indeed. There's just so much to discover when it comes to Vietnam. So let's start exploring, Tiang. Because if I'm visiting Vietnam for the very first time, which city would you tell me to start with? I know most of us tend to visit the capital, Hanoi or Ho Chi Minh, but which city should I go to first? I've been to both. I've been so fortunate to have been to both Hanoi and Ho Chi Minh, one for leisure, which was Hanoi, one for work for Ho Chi Minh. And I loved my time in both places. But really, which city should we start with then?
1: Well, because actually you already been to Hanoi and Ho Chi Minh City. Yeah. So I think what I would recommend you this time is to go first to Da Nang, which is a city in the central Vietnam. It's only more than 2 hours from Singapore to Da Nang. And actually, this is a place that give you a very convenient base to explore all the beauty in the central Vietnam. For example, you can go to Hoi An Asian Town, the UNESCO heritage, and with 30 minutes by car, and also go to Hue Imperial City by 2 hours by car as well. And from Da Nang, you want to also go to Ho Chi Minh City and Hanoi just in 1 hour. It's a beach city with a mountain and with a river. Not so crowded, but it's really like relaxing. It's great for the relaxing holiday.
0: Okay, so Da Nang it is and Hoi An. I do believe, Tiang, we've got a question from one of our listeners. It's Wen Xuan. I understand Wen Xuan tells us in the text, WhatsApp text, that she loves a bit of history when she travels. So she's got a question for you. This came through our WhatsApp 9631193 8. So, Tiang, let's listen in to her question, yeah?
2: Hi, this is Wen Xuan. Vietnam has so much history. What's one historical place you think I shouldn't miss?
0: All right, Tiang.
1: Well, actually, yeah. I would say Hue Imperial City is the imperial capital of Vietnam for more than 140 years under Nguyen Dynasty. So this city wouldn't give you an access to just simply a museum, but it's actually you can experience it through the architecture, the royal tombs, the food, and also the landscape along the Perfume River. So I would highly recommend you to visit Hue Imperial City, not only for the day trip, but overnight trip, actually.
0: Yes, it's in the city of Hue. And this imperial city of Vietnam, apparently this massive walled fortress and palace complex is located in the city of Hue. And there's a moat as well surrounding it. So it's just like a castle, like a palace we're so used to seeing, but it's Vietnam style.
1: I would say so, yeah. Totally agree.
0: Thank you for that question, Wen Xuan, because thanks to Wen Xuan, I am reminded of course, Imperial City again. And Wen Xuan WhatsApped us at 9631193 8. So you can do the same if you want to pose a question to Jiang about Vietnam. Ask her any question you want. In the meantime, let's talk about some of the places we travelers tend to overlook as a local. Can you give us two or three underrated towns or cities in Vietnam you haven't mentioned yet that deserve more attention, and also maybe recommend something we should see or explore in each one? Take it away, Jiang.
1: Yeah, I actually really love this question. The number one destination, which I think is underrated now, is Ninh Bình. So we call it Ha Long Bay on land. Where Ninh Bình is located, it's just 2 hours by car from Hanoi, in the north of Vietnam, and it's famous for its dramatic limestone mountains. We also offer the river and the countryside lifestyle here. And maybe you don't know yet that it's also a place of the Asian town. It's called Hoa Lư. Hoa Lư is Vietnam's first capital under the Ding Dynasty. And it's also the UNESCO heritage when you visit Chang An. So what I would recommend you and the traveler to come to Ninh Bình to do is the boat riding to explore the landscape and the nature beauty of Chang An. I actually been there just a few months ago. It's really beautiful. And the second one would be the e-bike tour. So it takes you 1 hour to really cycling around the countryside and enjoy the beautiful landscape of the rice field or lotus field, limestone mountain, the river, and also the countryside living lifestyle. So it's very, very authentic experience that you can feel about the Ninh Bình living lifestyle. The food, I think I really love the goat meat there. I think that is the food that you must try when you go to Ninh Bình.
0: Okay.
1: That is about Ninh Bình.
0: Okay. What else?
1: Yeah. Second destination, I think, is underrated. Is Quy Nhơn. So Quy Nhơn is in the center of Vietnam, and actually, to go to Quy Nhơn, you can go from Hanoi by airplane more than an hour, or from Ho Chi Minh City more than an hour as well. Or you can take the train. It takes you 5 to 6 hours from Da Nang. So this place is really, really offer you the beautiful beaches, seafood, and it's really a destination that if you want a less crowded destination and you want to have a really relaxing holiday. What I would recommend you to visit in this destination is visit Kỳ Co and El Zó, where you really have a beautiful crystal clear water and dramatic coastal scenery. And you also can enjoy the fishing village, where you can see the fishermen fishing the seafood and also enjoy the seafood there as well. It's also the place for Cham heritage, Cham culture, which is the culture of central Vietnam that you can discover here as well in Quy Nhơn.
0: Okay, so that's Ninh Bình and Quy Nhơn. What else?
1: Quy Nhơn.
0: Quy Nhơn.
1: Yes.
0: Okay.
1: I I would say another place is also Phú Yên. Phú Yên is also the best destination as well. People don't really know about this place yet. It's also the best destination. And it's a place for you if you don't really want to have the crowd and you have the time for yourself, and it's still very much like offer you a nature and beautiful landscape.
0: So both of them, one is a coastal province, one is a coastal city, right? Phú Yên.
1: Yes.
0: In South Central.
1: Phú Yên is a coastal city.
0: And in South Central Vietnam, yeah?
1: Yeah. And Quy Nhơn from the central Vietnam, and Ninh Bình is from the north of Vietnam.
0: Ah, so that means with Phú Yên, we can get to see a fishing village life, and I'm pretty sure I get the freshest seafood too, yeah?
1: Exactly, yeah.
0: Very nice. Hey, Jiang, I hear sleeper trains are quite popular an experience for visitors to Vietnam. The Reunification Express, which runs between Hanoi and Ho Chi Minh City, even topped Lonely Planet's list of the world's best train journeys in 2025. So that's really quite something. You took a sleeper train 6 or 7 years ago, and you said that it wasn't very comfortable, but you also said at the beginning of this interview that things have very much improved in Vietnam in many senses of the word. So it wasn't comfortable then. Tell us why.
1: Yeah. Well, actually, as a local Vietnamese, we don't normally take train to travel within Vietnam. I know that foreign traveler, the train is popular experience for them, but for us, we normally do car or airplane. 6 or 7 years ago, I took a train from Da Nang to Quy Nhơn, and it wasn't great because I think the experience was like not at my expectation. The room temperature was very cold. I felt like I slept in the fridge. But the thing is, like, we couldn't adjust the temperature, you know, because it sat for the whole train. And the matches were hard and the hygiene and stuff. So I didn't really like it. And since that, I never took the train again. So for us, we do car and airplane instead of train.
0: Well, fast forward 6 or 7 years, Jiang, and we're now talking luxury on the rails. There's the Vietej by Anantara connecting Da Nang and Huy Nhon and Nha Trang. How different is this from those sleeper trains you remember? And if we want to experience it ourselves, where do we book tickets and how much should we pay roughly?
1: Yeah, I think you are right, because actually now the train experience is much more better. There are not many choices, but I think the Vietjet train by Anantara is highly recommended. To be honest with you, I haven't really experienced this, but I heard from my friends that is really, really good. But I think Vietjet train is a replacement. It's not a replacement for the traditional overnight sleeper train. I think this is a luxury rail experience when you actually start the journey since you enter the train. It's connect Da Nang, Quy Nhơn and Nha Trang. And for booking, I think it's better to go to their official website to see the routes and the fares. I cannot give you the exact number because it depends on the time you book, but normally I heard from my friends is the price for the return ticket is between 300 to 400 USD. And they also have the option of a package that they pair with their hotel and resort, Anantara Hotel and Resort as well. I think it's from 800 USD. So you can go by train and you can have maybe one or two nights in the resort in Quy Nhơn or Nha Trang. Yeah.
0: That's not bad. Jiang, we got to talk about food, because the famous Vietnamese noodle soup, and then there's banh mi, the Vietnamese baguette sandwich, are loved around the world. And I enjoyed Pho in Hanoi, and I got a local to visit her favorite banh mi store in Ho Chi Minh City. It was so chilly hot, but I loved it. What's one local dish you think Singaporeans may not know about yet and you want us to try?
1: I think like I recommend you to go to Da Nang before. I lived there for 6-7 years, and I know this place offers a really good dish called mi quang. So it's a really interesting noodle dish from central Vietnam. Unlike pho, because pho have a lot of broth, right? But Mi Quang has only small amount of very flavorful broth. They will put their turmeric noodles. You can have the option of different flavor like pork or prawn, chicken or frog. Actually, I love the frog. The frog Mi Quang is really good, and they also topping with fresh herbs, peanuts, broken peanuts, and crispy rice crackers. It's really, really yummy.
0: Okay, so Mi Quang, and try, if we want to, try the chicken, or if we want to do something a little bit different, try the frog, yeah?
1: Yeah, I think frog is highly recommended for me.
0: All righty. Let's talk about coffee now, Jiang. I love my coffee too. Vietnam is such a strong coffee culture. What's one type of Vietnamese coffee we should try, and where do you personally go for a good cup?
1: Well, actually, I have to be honest, I don't really often drink coffee. Yeah, I know I miss a big part of the life, right? But yeah, I don't drink coffee. But I think if you come to Vietnam, really you should try the egg coffee. We have four types. Maybe you should try it. Maybe every day, one or two cups. Egg coffee is the first thing. Secondly, is coconut one. It's very popular in the central. Salt coffee as well. And avocado coffee.
0: Okay, egg coffee. Definitely should try that one. And then for that souvenir, we should get that the Finn coffee, or coffee brewed in the Finn drip filter, yeah?
1: Yeah.
0: If we drink coffee. But there are other, what other souvenirs should we get if we don't drink coffee?
1: Well, I think Vietnam is good, very good for oolong tea.
0: Oh.
1: So I think if you don't buy coffee, you can buy oolong tea. Or the dry fruit, yeah.
0: All right. Thank you so much, Jiang, for being with us. Kam Un, thank you.
1: Thank you very much.
0: All right. You take care of yourself. Hope I can meet you in person one day. Nothing quite like getting travel tips from someone who actually calls the destination home. That was Jiang Ha, country head for Vietnam at Delivering Asia Communications, sharing her insights, her local insights and recommendations for our next Vietnam adventure. That's a wrap of Destination Anywhere. I'm Melanie Olivero for CNA 938.
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4: It's time for Trend Watch, your weekly dose of entertainment and sports news. MJ, the Michael Jackson musical, is set to open at Sands Theatre at Marina Bay Sands in August 2027. The musical follows the creation of Jackson's Dangerous World Tour through the eyes of an MTV journalist who was granted access to his rehearsals. It will feature more than 25 of the King of Pop's greatest hits, including Thriller, Beat It, Smooth Criminal and Man in the Mirror. Exact performance dates, cast and ticket prices are still to be announced.
5: 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A Singapore-based Malaysian actress Yeo Yan Yan is up for Best Performance for We Are All Strangers, directed by Singaporean filmmaker Anthony Chen. We Are All Strangers is the final chapter in Chen's Growing Up trilogy, following Ilo Ilo and Wet Season, The Violinist for Best Animated Film, Nine Temples to Heaven for Best Director and Best Film, and both Four Seasons in Java and Hearing for Best Cinematography.
4: Forget Love is Blind and Singles Inferno, because Singapore has just got its own dating show. Wingman, Mediacorp's brand new 12-episode dating series, has dropped on MeWatch and the Mediacorp Entertainment YouTube channel. Now, the show brings eight singles together in a villa, each accompanied by a best friend acting as their wingman, taking on challenges to earn dates and help their friends find love. The winning couple walks away with 20,000 Singapore dollars, while the winning wingman takes home $10,000. Lionel Messi now is making another move into club ownership. He's agreed in principle to buy Spanish second division side Eldense. The 39-year-old is looking to purchase 100% of the shares held by the club's current majority owner. Though the deal still needs to clear the final legal and regulatory steps, and this would actually be Messi's second club in Spain. Earlier this year, he bought fifth-tier side UE Cornella, known for developing young players. So Messi's football career may be approaching its final chapters on the pitch, but his involvement in the game as a club owner is clearly just getting started. The Asian Games, they are just over a week away, and Team Singapore is heading to Japan with 304 athletes competing across 27 sports. But this time, there is no public medal target. Team Singapore's chef de mission, Go Ki Nguan, says the focus is on athletes producing their best performances against Asia's top competitors. It is also a very fresh squad. More than 60% are making their Asian Games debut, and Singapore will compete in MMA and Kurash for the first time. The Asian Games run from 19th of September to 4th of October in Aichi, Nagoya, Japan, with the action available on Mi Watch and Channel 5. And that's it for our weekly Trend Watch. It is something you can catch live on the Morning Report every Friday. Till the next one.
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12: What does it really mean to be a stay-at-home dad? Well, beyond the school runs and housework are questions about identity, purpose, and also belonging. Two fathers join me in the studio today to share why choosing family changed their lives and why no dad should have to walk this journey alone. Stay with us for this conversation after the news.
13: Good afternoon. I'm Hui Wong with the news at 4 o'clock. Chinese President Xi Jinping and Indian Prime Minister Narendra Modi are set to meet today on the sidelines of the BRICS summit in New Delhi. Beijing has laid down the expectations, urging New Delhi to properly manage differences and approach bilateral ties from a strategic, long-term perspective. Ishan Garg is covering the summit for CNA in New Delhi. He tells us what India is expecting from the meeting between President Xi and Prime Minister Modi.
14: There are going to be lots of items on the agenda, but improving business relations, trade relations, cross-border investments, those are some of the things that could be at the very top of the agenda. Analysts say that there is still a trust deficit between China and India, especially after the two countries were engaged in a military border standoff in 2020, which led to loss of lives on both sides of the border. And since then, it's been a gradual process of rebuilding that relationship. And in that context, analysts are saying that Modi's meeting with Xi Jinping should not be seen as a breakthrough moment, but it's more of a a step-by-step approach in how these two countries build a relationship that can have repercussions across the globe. Of course, there are also issues of global importance that the two leaders are likely to discuss, especially the war in Ukraine and the war in the Middle East, because the issues arising from those wars, whether be it impacts on the supply chain across the world or the prices of oil in the world, India and China are among the countries that are the worst impacted. Apart from that, we also understand Prime Minister Modi and President Xi Jinping are also likely to discuss how business can move on between the two countries, because in the past few months, we have seen a selective easing on some of the restrictions the Indian government had imposed on Chinese investments and businesses. And that easing is only likely to continue if relations between the two countries improve. Analysts also say that with Washington's policy towards India looking shaky under the President Trump administration, there is a likelihood that Beijing wants India to come into its fold. The challenge for India, however, is how can it manage ties with one of its most critical neighbors, with China, but also maintain ties with its crucial Western partners, not only including the United States, but also Europe, who see themselves as de-risking from the Chinese economy in the long run.
13: Mr. Modi emphasized diplomacy yesterday as he held talks with Russian President Vladimir Putin in New Delhi, their second meeting in less than 2 months. Rani Samtani has more.
11: He presented Mr. Putin

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1: 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Despite widespread opposition from American lawmakers and car companies.
2: If China wanted to come in and open a plant to build their cars here, I'd be okay with that. Japan does it, but they hire our people. The big thing is they hire our people.
1: U.S. automakers have urged Mr. Trump not to allow Chinese automakers access to the domestic market. The president is due to meet Chinese President Xi Jinping in Washington in 2 weeks. Last week, a group representing most major automakers urged Congress to quickly pass legislation that permanently bars Chinese vehicles from the U.S. market. A regulation imposed by the previous administration last year effectively bans all Chinese automakers from selling or building passenger vehicles in the U.S. Washington also maintains more than 100% tariffs on Chinese EVs. The bodies of passengers killed in a ferry fire off the Philippines have arrived at a port in Palawan. Authorities have recovered 30 bodies, bringing the death toll to 35. More than 50 people remain unaccounted for. The bodies were carried from the vessel to tents set up at the port. The Coast Guard says the remains will be handed over to police forensic investigators for identification. Local authorities will then inform the victims' families. The ferry's captain remains at large. Authorities say they'll look at possible liability involving the captain, crew and shipping company. The MV June Aster caught fire early Wednesday evening as it neared its destination after setting sail from the capital, Manila. The Maritime Industry Authority says some survivors reported hearing two successive explosions before the fire broke out. 5 people were declared dead soon after, while 43 others were rescued. But emergency workers struggled to board the ship as extreme heat and smoke continued to billow from the vessel. Images released by the Coast Guard showed the extent of the damage to economy accommodation berths where most of the bodies were found. The cause of the fire is under investigation. South Korea has reported that North Korea fired several ballistic missiles towards the East Sea. The launches come just a day after South Korea, the US and Japan wrapped up their joint military drills and ahead of a high-stakes summit between President Xi Jinping and Donald Trump in Washington later this month. Seoul's military said it detected the launches from the North's coastal Wonsan area. South Korea's presidential office held an emergency security review meeting, saying that the North's latest launch violates UN Security Council resolutions. The U.S. Pacific Command said the weapons tests do not pose an immediate threat to U.S. territory or to its allies. The U.S., South Korea and Japan proceeded with their planned 5-day military exercise after Seoul and Washington scaled back their annual drills last month, citing the inappropriate signal that it sends to the North. Saudi Arabia has shut down a major oil pipeline as it faces intensifying attacks by Houthi militants. It comes as the Iran-backed group moves closer to controlling the vital shipping lane of Bab el-Mandeb. The Saudi Minister of Energy says it's a precautionary measure carried out a day after drone attacks on the east-west pipeline in the Riyadh and Medina regions. The attacks caused a number of injuries and damaged the facility. The pipeline has been a lifeline for oil exports disrupted by the war in Iran, with the Strait of Hormuz effectively closed. It can carry up to 7 million barrels of crude per day to the Red Sea, allowing Saudi Arabia, the second largest oil exporter in the world, to continue supplying its customers. But the route has come under increasing pressure from escalated fighting between Houthis and the Saudi-backed Yemeni government. The Houthis have now reportedly captured the strategic Perim Island on the mouth of the Red Sea, marking a major territorial gain along the Bab el-Mandeb Strait. Families of those killed in the September

0: November 11th attacks in the United States are commemorating the 25th anniversary of the tragedy when nearly 3,000 people lost their lives. In New York, at the Pentagon, and in Pennsylvania, they observed moments of silence for each of the attacks, and officials added an extra moment of silence in New York for the first time. Mitch McCann filed this report for CNA from New York.
1: It might be a quarter century since this World Trade Center site was the scene of the deadliest foreign attack on American soil. But the memory of that day is still seared in the minds of millions that watched it unfold.
2: Dad, we miss you. We love you. I hope I'm making you proud.
1: In New York on Friday, Vice President J.D. Vance represented the White House alongside former Presidents Bill Clinton, George W. Bush, Barack Obama, and Joe Biden. Officials in New York this year introduced a seventh moment of silence for the first time. In previous years, moments of silence were held to mark when each of the two planes struck the North and South Towers, when the towers collapsed, and when planes crashed into both the Pentagon and a field in Pennsylvania. The new moment of silence remembers the thousands of people who have since died from illnesses linked to the September 11 attacks. Many of them suffered respiratory illnesses and cancers from smoke, debris, and dust inhalation. At the Pentagon in Virginia, where American Airlines Flight 77 crashed, killing 184 people, President Trump addressed the memorial.
3: We cannot forget that moment of immense and horrible evil that took place in this world, bent on the destruction of all that is good. But this morning, we also remember how America responded to that wickedness.
1: The president also used the memorial to reference the current situation between the U.S. and Iran, later repeating his assertion that Iran will never have a nuclear weapon.
3: We will never, ever forget. That's why we fight today. We don't have a choice. There can only be victory. We fight hard, we fight to win.
1: And near Shanksville in Pennsylvania, a memorial bell was rung and a wreath laid at the site where United Airlines Flight 93 crashed into a field after passengers fought hijackers who were attempting to direct the plane toward the White House or U.S. Capitol. This year, officials are using the 25th anniversary to educate a younger generation who have grown up with no memory of the attacks, showing them how profoundly that day changed the world. But for generations who watched it unfold, it is a day that remains impossible to forget.
0: Mitch McCann filing this report for CNA from New York. And that wraps the news. I'm Hui Wong. Headlines anytime on CNA 938 and CNA.Asia. Traffic-wise, take note of an accident on PIE towards Changi after Bukit Timah Road. This is causing traffic congestion in the area. Do avoid lanes 1 and 2. And slow going on CTE towards AYE at PIE Changi exit. Take note of an accident as well in the Sentosa Gateway Tunnel. Avoid lane 1. And weather-wise, let's have a look. It's going to be mostly cloudy this Saturday afternoon. Temperature currently at 32 degrees Celsius. The day's range between 25 and 33 degrees Celsius. And for tomorrow, you can expect fair and occasionally windy day for Sunday.
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5: The new bonds differ from normal government bonds in a way that the money raised is for targeted purposes.
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9: For generations, we've grown up with the idea that dads go out to work while mums stay home. But today, perhaps more and more fathers are choosing a different path, one that's just as meaningful and perhaps just as challenging. But what happens when dad becomes the primary caregiver? How does it change the identity, the way he sees himself, his relationships, and also the way he perceives success. What support do stay-at-home dads really need? Is it the same as mums, or is it something totally different? So this is the conversation today that I'm going to be having with two of my guests who have lived and continue to live that journey. Derek Koh and Kelvin Sia, they're both stay-at-home dads and also members of a group which we will tell you more about later. It's called The Ordinary Dad. So dads, welcome. Thank you very much for joining us today.
10: Thanks for having us.
11: Thanks for having us, Susan.
9: Yeah. It's been a while. I know I've spoken with you several years ago, at least 5 years
11: or so. 2021.
9: Oh, wow. Okay, yeah. 2021, Kelvin. And I think at the time you had stepped away from a teaching position and moved into full-time care. But I also understand that the child is now is older now, mm-hmm. as well, young
11: yeah.
9: adult, right?
11: Yep.
9: And you know, your younger son was then diagnosed with autism, if I remember.
11: Yeah, so he was actually diagnosed towards the end of 2017.
9: Mm.
11: And actually my journey as a stay-at-home father started the year after that in 2018, where we kept him back an extra year in kindergarten in order to figure out what was this whole special needs. Because he was actually diagnosed with moderate autism.
9: Right.
11: And we didn't know anything about that at that time. So I took a year break to kind of find out, and then pivoted to part-time work instead, so I could have more time with him. And that lasted for about 2 years.
9: Okay.
11: Yeah. So in 2021, I think shortly after actually the interview with you, I wrote a commentary that was published on Today.
9: Yeah, I read that. Yes.
11: Yeah. And so and that triggered a whole series of events that took place, where I got connected with another student father, and we journeyed together for 2 years between 2021 and 2023. We met up for coffee every month to have conversations and just talk about our parenting journeys.
9: Yeah.
11: And I think from there we realized actually this has been good for us in terms of support. So maybe there are other fathers like us.
9: Mm.
11: Where are they? So we kind of reached out, and then that was how the Ordinary Dad community of fathers began, humbly with 6 fathers back in March 2023. And fast forward 3.5 years today, we have about over 130 fathers.
9: Wow. So the need is there.
11: It is. Yes.
9: What kind of dads are you seeing?
11: So the dads, the majority of dads are in their 30s and 40s. Most of them have children below the age of 12. They come from all walks of life. And of course, the conventional idea of a stay-home father, I guess people think, oh, you're 100% stay home. You don't bring in a paycheck. You're wearing apron. Mm-hmm. You're doing all the kitchen work, the childcare. But actually, there's a lot more to that. A lot of my fathers, they're from different walks of life. They are between jobs, some of them.
9: Mm.
11: So I have jobs, but they're working remotely from home.
9: Sure.
11: Some are taking sabbatical, some are like Derek and myself here, we are all doing freelancing and jobs and things like that. So there are all kinds of a spectrum of it. And my fathers come from different backgrounds. Some of them are not even based physically in Singapore, but they are part of the community too.
9: Right.
11: Yeah.
9: Okay. So it's really the ordinary dad.
11: It is indeed, yes.
9: Okay. Derek, you left 25-year corporate career to be home with your son.
12: Yes, I did. So it was a 25-year corporate career in various multinationals.
9: Okay.
12: And it was the whole shebang, right? Big paycheck, big title, flying about, jet setting, and having a very comfortable life focus on being a corporate warrior.
9: Okay. So then what made you now become daddy warrior?
12: Yeah, good question. So I think this wasn't a sudden decision. So I've always planned to retire or semi-retire at 55.
9: Okay.
12: So a series of events happened that made me think that maybe I could pull it forward. So about 52 years old, I'm 56, this year, 52, I decided that might be the time. So it was a combination of feeling quite restless at work. So I didn't find as much meaning and purpose in what I was doing, although I think I was being quite competent, if any of my ex-bosses are listening. And also, I think my child was getting into primary one around that time.
9: Okay.
12: So without close family support or a helper or any sort, so just my wife and I managing the child. So because of that, I think one of us made the decision to want to bring him closer in our own way rather than outsource that. And then the third thing was actually this desire to serve in my faith community and also give back to society to pay it forward. So those were the three things that actually expedited my decision.
9: Okay. Obviously, these decisions are not made by just you and you alone. You have to consider your spouses, your family situation, and also sometimes maybe even the extended family. So I want to talk about this. What conversations did you have as a family before you made that leap, that switch to being stay-home dads?
11: Okay, so in my case, I think to a certain extent, it was pretty straightforward. When the diagnosis came about, my wife and I were saying that one of us really have to be staying home and be more present for our son, our youngest boy, to try and figure this thing out. And at that time, okay, so my wife was working professionally as a social worker, and I was in the education space. I was teaching full-time at that time. I said that maybe for me to step away and pivot from full-time to part-time might be the better course to take, because it makes sense.
9: Okay.
11: Because in the education landscape, there is space and there's still opportunities for work. And at the same time, that allows me more flexibility of time and I can be more present for my son. So it just made more sense for me to take a step back. And I actually, to be honest, have been in that space for like more than 12 years. And it just stands to reason that I think I've kind of done my time, air quotes. And so I thought, okay, let me take a step back and then be the one present. Because when my children were younger, much younger, my wife had been the one who like take no pay leave or half time. So I think it's my turn to pick up this, and I wanted to do it too, to be more present. And I've always believed that, in fact, for me, being a parent of two sons and a father, the father-son relationship actually grows in importance for connection as the sons grow older.
9: Yes.
11: So what better time than now to do that? And I did not want to look back on and regret not doing so. Yeah.
9: What about you, Derek?
12: So, I think the wife actually noticed the restlessness, and I had been seeding the idea to her that, hey, you know, not really feeling it.
9: Okay. So you laid the groundwork early.
12: Laid the groundwork, yeah, seed the idea.
9: Okay.
12: And being the very, very amazing partner that she is, she said, hey, rather than drop this and go for another corporate job, and I've been working in private corporates as well as NGOs, so she said, why don't you try doing what you love at this stage? Don't look back with regrets and say, what if I had, you know? So, and I'm a planner. So I've been planning for the retirement for quite a while.
9: Okay.
12: And in 2017, I actually went to get a tourist guide license from the Singapore Tourism Board.
9: Okay.
12: So in planning, it's a bit like the older generation will have a taxi license in the back pocket. So in case anything happens, I drive a taxi lah.
9: Okay.
12: So for me, it's like I be a tourist guide.
9: Okay.
12: And it's actually an ikigai kind of a job for me.
9: Mm.
12: Ikigai is in like, so it met my, I was in public relations.
9: Yeah.
12: So I can speak to a certain extent. I like meeting people. I like cycling. I like traveling.
9: Mm.
12: I like, so all these came as a confluence point that, hey, maybe I could be a tourist guide.
9: Okay. See, these are things, teaching part-time, being a tourist guide, for example, these are things you can do part-time. You can do it when the children are at school. You have a few hours to spare. It's like mums, stay-home mums, few hours to spare. You go do something during those few hours. I'm not sure if it's the same for mums and dads. You were a high flyer. You were flying everywhere. You know, you had a great career as an educator, right, at a local polytechnic here in Singapore. So you did give up things that defined you. What was the most difficult when you stepped away from all of that? Because all of us have something that defines us, right? We're somebody's dad or we are working with so-and-so company. What challenged your sense of who you were, Derek?
12: I think for me, I missed the paycheck for sure. It's nice, it's comforting, it comes into the bank account on time every month.
9: Without fail, yes.
12: Without fail. So that sense of security was very, very comforting at that
9: gig
12: point.
9: Gig work doesn't give you that though.
12: It doesn't. So if you're ill, you don't work that day so you depend on yesterday's salary.
9: Mm.
12: So the secure paycheck was one thing that I missed. But I think something else that still gnaws at me a little bit is the sense of self-worth. So, you know, most people, especially men, do tie their self-worth to a career, a job, the power, the managing a team, you know, all that name card of a big company that they're working for. So that I had to process quite a bit, because now it's just Derek Koh, the stay-at-home dad.
9: Yeah.
12: Yeah. But through my faith journey and talking to some of the more senior, wise people that I know of, the men, it's really not about the materialism, it's not about the paycheck, it's really about the contribution that I can still make at home and in society and in my community.
9: Yeah.
12: So that's not an overnight thing. It's not like a logical, it's not a, it's really coming to terms with it and having communities like the TOD to tell you, hey, it's okay. Yeah,
9: you know
12: it's really okay.
9: You have the greatest job, yeah, because now you're dad. You should have new business cards made. Derek Koh, dad. I think that's fabulous. Kelvin, before we take a break, I do want to talk about your commentary. You wrote a commentary that was published on CNA, and this was in December of 2025, right?
11: Yes.
9: You wrote about how losing your sense of purpose and you talked about feeling lonely. Take a look back to the time when you decided you were going to leave a full-time job, be a stay-home dad. What was the hardest part? It's not about the chores anymore, right? The school runs and stuff.
11: No,
9: but
11: no.
9: What was happening inside you?
11: I think, to be fair, the chores were hard, with the adjustment. But inside me, I think, to answer your question, it was this feeling that I was like floating in the sea and I didn't know what's going on. There was sort of disconnect because, I mean, when you were in the full-time capacity working, you're always having all these water cooler conversations, people everywhere, connections are just there at the drop of a hat. Suddenly, I'm trying to claw my way back into conversations in a way that, after all, I almost feel like a trespasser trying to kind of get back into what's going on. No, what is the gossip going on in the office, or what's just happening?
9: Oh, you miss all of that.
11: I did miss a bit of that because it was about that kind of community that suddenly was gone.
9: Yeah.
11: And I didn't know this would happen. I mean, nobody goes into these things really knowing, right?
9: Yeah.
11: So I experienced it and learned it the hard way and realized that it was so hard to find a purpose when most of the time you're on your own, your kids are in school. You're on your own. And you can't talk to the household chores, can you? I mean, you can, but
9: you can.
11: It's a different
9: I do it all the time.
11: Yeah, I do, but it's not the same. There's no reciprocal conversation going on. So that's the challenge that I think I had to learn the hard way and figure it out. And that was hard. So it really affected me internally. That who am I?
9: You know, here's the thing. We all define ourselves by a job or a thing that we do. Right? Kelvin, the lecturer, Derek, the corporate high flyer, you know, that kind of thing. And then suddenly you become Derek the dad, Kelvin the dad. But you see, moms go through that too. And they have the same feelings that you do. You walk away from a job and you decide to step away from a job to do something, in this particular case, to be home for the children. Moms too feel the same. And they feel a little bit removed. Sure, you can have lunch with people. After a while, they go, you know, I'm busy with the job and I don't have time for you anymore. I'm sure you'll go through that with a guy friend.
11: Absolutely,
9: too, right?
11: Your social circle shrinks to like just you, the home and the school.
9: Yes, and then you have to grow the social circle. Women are perhaps better at this. They're probably better. You set up a chat group. Or they'll tell you to set up a chat group. And then they're always contributing. The guys have a chat group and all the guys don't say anything. Then when they do, it's like, why didn't you say this before? We already decided this is what we're going to do.
12: We're very complex creatures.
9: You're very complex creatures.
11: There you go.
9: A whole lot more complex than women are, I can tell you that.
12: Yeah.
9: And so my conversation with Kelvin Sia and Derek Koh will continue. They're both members of The Ordinary Dad. We'll tell you more about that and how you can join them. Can you imagine they grew from 6 to over 130 members, you know, in just a few years? Family Ties after the news.
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15: All of these scams were already illegal. 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But to do anything about it, you'd have to catch the scammer, prosecute them, get them convicted and punished. What we're seeing is a realization that that model doesn't work as well with scams because they're not in Singapore. So these powers are essentially going upstream to prevent the scams from happening.
16: 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You know, you don't have to retrain or rebrief the other colleague.
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0: Good afternoon. I'm Hui Wong with the news at 4:30. Saudi Arabia has shut down a major oil pipeline as it faces intensifying attacks by Houthi militants. It comes as the Iran-backed group moves closer to controlling the vital shipping lane of Bab el-Mandeb. The Saudi Minister of Energy says it's a precautionary measure carried out a day after drone attacks on the east-west pipeline in the Riyadh and Medina regions. Rani Samtani has more.
18: It caused a number of injuries and damage to the facility. The conduit has been a lifeline for oil exports, disrupted by the war in Iran with the Strait of Hormuz effectively closed. It can carry up to 7 million barrels of crude per day to the Red Sea, allowing the second largest oil exporter in the world after the U.S. to continue supplying to its customers. But the route has come under increasing pressure from escalated fighting between the Houthis and the Saudi-backed Yemeni government. The Houthis have now reportedly captured the strategic Perim Island at the mouth of the Red Sea, a major territorial gain along the Bab el-Mandeb Strait. Oil prices stayed above the $100 mark amid those fresh risks on supplies from the Middle East. Brent and U.S. crude pulled back slightly with hopes of diplomacy, as Iranian state media said Tehran and Gulf states will discuss the Strait of Hormuz in Oman on Monday. Goldman Sachs earlier warned that Brent could surge above $120 a barrel if attacks in the Hormuz and the Red Sea intensify.
0: That's right. Oil prices have stayed above the $100 mark amid those fresh risks to supply from the Middle East. Brent and U.S. crude pulled back slightly following hopes of diplomacy, with Iranian state media reporting that Tehran and Gulf states will discuss the Strait of Hormuz with Oman. And Goldman Sachs had earlier warned that Brent could surge above $120 if attacks on shipping in Hormuz and the Red Sea intensify. Malaysian Deputy Prime Minister Ahmad Zahid Hamidi is calling for an early general election, saying it is time for his party, UMNO, to reclaim a leading role in national politics. CNA's senior correspondent Afifa Arifin files this report from the party's annual meeting in Kuala Lumpur.
19: At the opening of UMNO's annual assembly, party president Ahmad Zahid Hamidi made his clearest call yet for Malaysia's next general election to be held early. Mr. Zahid's speech repeatedly drew attention to criminal investigations, political blame, and what he called permanent political warfare, remarks that carried a clear political edge from a party sitting within the Madani government. But UMNO's wider message was one of renewed ambition. 8 years after UMNO lost a 61-year grip on federal power, Mr. Zahid says the party has rebuilt its confidence and must now prepare to win again. That means consolidating support at home through his Rumah Bangsa initiative, which invites former members back, while widening UMNO's options outside the party. This includes political cooperation without formal mergers, leaving the door open to closer ties with PAS ahead of the next election. But even as the party looks forward, one of UMNO's most emotive unresolved issues returned to the fore. On Friday, the Federal Territories Pardons Board deferred former Prime Minister and former UMNO President Najib Razak's application for a royal pardon to a future meeting. For now, Mr. Zahid is making clear what he wants UMNO's focus to turn to next, towards the coming electoral battle. The pressure for an early election is now coming from within the government itself, and it's likely to grow. UMNO has increased in strength and confidence from its recent electoral victories and increasingly sees GE16 as a chance to reclaim its leading role in Malaysian politics.
0: And in home news, the reliability of Singapore's MRT network, excluding the Thomson East Coast line, reached a new record in August. According to the Land Transport Authority's monthly report published yesterday, the network's mean kilometres between failures rose to 2.88 million train kilometres. That's up from 2.37 million the previous month. LTA measures reliability using a 12-month moving average. The figure tracks the average distance trains travel before experiencing a delay of more than 5 minutes. LTA says the 2.88 million train kilometre figure is the highest the MRT network has ever achieved. The network, excluding the Thomson East Coast line, also recorded no delays of more than 30 minutes in August. That marks the 10th straight month without such a delay. It's the longest stretch since LTA began tracking the statistic in 2011. And that wraps the news. I'm Hui Wong. Headlines anytime on CNA 938 and CNA.asia. And let's give you a quick traffic update right now. Do take note of a stalled vehicle on BKE towards PIE after Mandai Road, an accident on PIE towards Changi after Bukit Timah Road, and this accident is causing traffic congestion in that area. Do avoid lanes 1 and 2 on PIE towards Changi after Bukit Timah Road. And slow going on CTE towards AYE at PIE Changi exit, and also the other accident to note in Sentosa Gateway Tunnel, do avoid lane 1.
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9: Thank you for staying with us today. We are talking about stay-at-home dads, how choosing presents over convention has transformed not just their families, but themselves as well. And I'm sure both of the dads who are with me in the studio today have found that perhaps their outlook on life has changed, their priorities have changed, and what defined them in the past has changed as well. Kelvin Sia and Derek Koh are stay-at-home dads, and they're also members of the Ordinary Dad. So staying at home, let's talk about that. How has that changed your relationship with not just your children, but with your spouse, with other family members, and maybe even changed your whole outlook and idea of what fatherhood really is, Kelvin?
11: Well, I think a lot of these things come about in the course of time, and I've been in this space now for about 8 years.
9: Yeah.
11: So in the span of 8 years, I think relationally with my children, certainly that has improved tremendously because daddy's always around and we can go to daddy and we can talk about a lot of stuff and play. With my wife, of course, there's been more discussion about the children, how to raise them well, and also between the two of us, how we manage the household together. I mean, my wife is, of course, still very involved in that too. But now at least she knows that I'm also available to do like grocery runs. I'm able to do a lot of other stuff too. In terms of extended family, of course, it just takes time. I don't think many really understand, but in true traditional Asian culture, we don't say these things outright up front.
9: Yeah.
11: But there are always undercurrents in terms of, is this really the best arrangement? But I think over time, as long as my wife and I hold the ground and we say that this is what is we believe in this season of our life, the best arrangement for us, then it really doesn't matter too much whether the extended family have reservations about this, about a man being at home more than he is out there, bringing home the bacon. So I think we navigate that along the way. And for myself too, I learned that, yeah, I can take a lot of things that I used to hold so dearly a lot more loosely now because it's not so critical. Life is not just about these fireworks and bells and whistles and awards and achievements, which oftentimes is what careers and workplace norms bring about for you. But instead, you can look for the beauty in things, in ordinary things in life. And I think there's a lot more value in that. We often miss these things. The proverbial smelling the roses kind of thing, yeah. Right? There is actually a lot of life in there. If you just take time, you pay more attention to details, the small things start to become more important. And she realized, life is made up of the small little moments.
9: It is.
11: Yeah, and if you understand that, right? Well, for me, that's been a leap of maturity and development for myself.
9: Okay. And I think that's an important comment to make because now you understand yourself a lot more than perhaps before you began this journey. If you were to compare yourself, Derek, as a dad today, looking at fatherhood, the way you're looking at fatherhood, and take yourself back to when you were a child and your relationship with your dad, what does that look like?
12: Interesting question. So I think traditionally, even people today would say that the dad goes to the office, the mom stays at home, or mom might be working as well. But you don't see dad pottering at the house, around the house the whole day.
9: Okay.
12: Now, when I started my stay-at-home dad journey about 3 years ago, my son was probably the one that's most puzzled. So why is dad always around? He's in t-shirt and shorts dropping off at school. He's picking me up in t-shirt and shorts. And then when he comes home, I'm there in the kitchen preparing dinner and stuff, and he's like, dad's there again. So I think it took a while for a 7-year-old to process this. And then mom's now out of the house a lot, full makeup, out, corporate warrior, and then doing all that, coming back later at night and then doing her conference calls and all that. While I'm minding him with his homework and putting him to bed and all that. So I think for a child who's seen his other schoolmates have the life of a family quite the opposite, he struggled at first, but now he's very, very comfortable. Whenever he wants food or a snack, he comes to me, right? But he wants a cuddle, he still goes to mom. So I think we had to do that. And then for myself, seeing how my dad brought us up in the past, it was very, very traditional. So now that I'm doing this, obviously there was questions around my head, am I doing the right thing? Is this what society would accept? But processing and going through that was a journey in itself in finding my self-worth and my place in society in this new normal for me.
9: Yeah, an important word, journey.
12: Yeah, and I think I try to imagine when I look at the people working in the office and when I drop by Raffles Place that maybe they envy my life as much as I miss that paycheck.
9: For sure.
12: Yeah.
9: I'll bet you they all want to be in Bermudas and sandals or track shoes than shirt, tie, jacket and things like that. Okay, we're going to take just a couple of messages that have come in. If you have questions, you know what to do, yeah? You can WhatsApp me, 963-11938. So one listener wanted to know the title of the commentary. Before I could reply, he's found it. For the benefit of those who are wondering about the commentary that was written by Kelvin, this was a commentary that was published on channelnewsasia.com by Kelvin Sia. The title of the commentary is, I Lost a Sense of Purpose When I Became a Stay-at-Home Dad. This is how I found it again. So just go to channelnewsasia.com and you'll be able to find it. Just, you know, key in Kelvin Sia and you should be able to find that particular commentary. Very interesting read indeed. So a couple of questions. What was the support the family needed during this transition to be a stay-at-home dad? Okay, let's talk about that. And I'm sure this is not about financial support. You probably had it all worked out. What about support from other family members?
11: Well, I mean, to be honest, in my case, right, I never really set off looking for family support outside of this decision, maybe apart from maybe sometimes helping to babysit the kids if for one reason or other, neither my wife or myself aren't available. And I think to a large extent, my in-law family in particular has been quite good with helping that out. But when you make a decision like this, right, a lot rests more on myself and my spouse in making the schedules every day, every week, trying to figure things out, school runs and what have you. So it's really all mostly on us. And the good thing about having one parent at home more is to have that flexibility and control to schedule. So I automatically became the scheduler in the family. Mm. I know when are the days that the son needs to wear a particular thing for school, or the homework is to be done by this day and submitted by when. And all those times when it's home-based learning, right, I've got to be the tech support and making all those kinds of stuff. So these things just automatically fall into my plate. And of course, a lot of times, in truth of the fact is, society doesn't see these invisible jobs, but they matter, because that's how you keep the family engine running. You know, things are going smoothly because behind the scenes there is a parent that is kind of navigating all of this for everyone. And I wonder too how it is possible, in especially this crazy days we live in now, right, to be a managed dad and still have both parents holding our job. It must be quite a juggle. And I might take my hat off to many families that are still doing that. Good on you. But I just hope that as you're doing that too, you're not neglecting a lot of things that may fall through the cracks, you know, time spent with kids. People start like, oh, don't worry, I have quality time. But quality and quantity time both come together hand in hand.
9: I totally believe in
11: for
9: that.
11: Sure. Yeah, so you can't really have quality if you don't have the quantity to begin with. Yeah. And I see a lot of weekend warrior parents who are with their kids in the space, but they are answering emails, they are responding to texts. I see parents at libraries, the children are running about looking for books, but the parents are busy on the laptop.
12: They're present but not present.
11: Yeah, so I find that it's such a tussle, you see. So I find a conflict in there, and I hope that somehow things are still working out for these families.
9: Yeah, there is conflict, I'm sure, whichever decision you make, whether it's both parents going to work 23/7 maybe, or whether it is one parent, either mum or dad, deciding that, you know what, maybe I'll give up work totally, or I'll give up some of the work and still be able to work part-time in whatever I decide to do, and then spend more time with the children. It doesn't matter who makes that decision. Conflict, for sure. You need buy-in from the rest of the family. And then you have to contend with people as you're walking down the street going, you don't need to work. And my friend actually went through that. You know, every day he was in his Bermudas and track shoes going to pick the children up from school across the road. And all the aunties who sat downstairs in the void deck will go, you don't need to work, is it? You know, and then it's like he got to a point where, do we really need to explain ourselves?
11: It's so funny you mentioned this, because during COVID, right, this exactly happened to me, right? But because of COVID, I just say, oh, you're not working. Oh, I know, working from home, right?
9: Yeah, right. Exactly. So now it's become the norm, because you kind of say it's okay to work from home. What would you say in answer now to the next question? Right? What would be some encouraging moments to share with families who also have similar struggles, Derek?
12: Yeah, I think that I will first start off by saying that it's a privilege to be able to do this.
11: It is
12: a chosen path. And at the same time, not every family can have the luxury of doing this. And I will use the word luxury because you need to make sure the finances are okay. The logistics of running the home are taken care of. You also need to have the propensity and also the aptitude and the passion for wanting to do this. Because not all men can, I think, take staying at home and doing dishes, laundry, that kind of thing.
11: And women too.
12: And women too, for sure. So all that. So we don't take that for granted. But I think that for those who are contemplating, please first have that difficult conversation with the family closest to you that matter, your spouse, even your kids. Some of your kids might take this, you know, less than positively, depending. They might feel, oh, I'm ashamed of telling people my dad doesn't work. Like, okay, there could be that. There could be some overflow. But I think have that difficult conversation and make sure please plan your finances well and get that all sorted out.
9: And having the conversation, becomes very important, that communication right at the beginning. And I know that about, I don't know, 20 years or so ago, I spoke with this one guy who came into the studio and said he was working from home. Very unusual in those days, 20 plus years ago. And he said, well, the decision was made when they had a couple of children. And I think they just felt someone had to be home on a more permanent basis. And they didn't have extended family here because they weren't Singaporean, although they had been living in Singapore for a long time. So how they made their decision was wife made more money. So wife should then continue to work while he took work home and took a pay cut, worked from home, but work less. So this conversation is important, because what you and your wife and your husband, you know, this whole conversation you have is that defining moment. It could be great going forward, or you could have conflict all the way, and then because you don't want conflict, nobody says anything.
12: Yeah, I think that's exactly the scenario, because when I spoke with my wife and she said, why don't you just go and do your tour guiding thing, because you've always talked about it, go get your license, get it done. But we also very cognizant that she was doing very well, and we had the prior agreement long time ago, before we were envisioning this would happen, that whoever does well in corporate stays on, and the other person, depending on your aptitude for managing things at home, you can call yourself a domestic engineer, and then you would
9: I was hoping you'd say goddess, but okay.
12: I don't fit the profile of being a goddess with my beard and all. So it's more of that the person, we need to be comfortable that we can do well and be very competent in the roles that we choose, whatever that might be, and whichever gender does that work.
9: Absolutely, and be confident going forward doing it, because we started our conversation by talking about this self-worth. And confidence, you know, and also how we defined ourselves and where we stand today. So let's talk about this ordinary dad group that you guys started. You co-founded it, did you, Calvin?
11: Well, what happened was that shortly after the commentary, I got connected with that father that I mentioned earlier.
9: Yeah.
11: And we started this conversation. We met for coffee once a month for 2 years. And then in the course, I reckoned that, hey, maybe there are other fathers like us. So we reached out. And then that was how it started with six members. And it grew. And the premise of it was that we just wanted to find like-minded fathers who felt that this was a challenging journey to be on as a main caregiver, but had nowhere to turn to in terms of connecting with others who understood, and just having that space to be free to talk quite honestly about struggles and not be judged for it. Because oftentimes society still has some of that judgmental tone to everything that they tell you, and then you feel as though you're not doing what you're supposed to be doing. So having a community where fathers, we can just let our head down, just talk honestly about it, really made a lot of difference for us.
9: So The Ordinary Dad, you can find them on their website. It's theordinarydad.org. They are a community of stay-at-home dads. And I guess the premise here is the way they start their website off. You don't have to figure this out on your own. There are dads who've already tried it. They'll tell you what works, what doesn't. But every family is different. So you've got to go figure it out yourself. Loneliness. It came up on more than one occasion, right? As a stay-home dad. You alluded to that right at the beginning. There's no more pantry get-togethers, there's no more water cooler chat, there's no more guys to go have a beer with after work, because they're all working and you're not. So having this community of dads then becomes important. What do you guys talk about when you come together? I notice you got a lot of get-togethers.
11: We do.
9: Meetups, you call them.
11: Yes, correct, the meetups. In keeping with how it all began with the founder and myself, we made a point that community often is best forged when you have in-person, face-to-face conversations, and those connections tend to be deeper and forged better.
12: Mm-hmm.
11: And when we meet up, we often talk about our parenting journeys, what happened in the past few days or the past week, what was something that was a gift that we could share with one another, what was something that was really, really a hair-tearing, wrenching moment, gut-wrenching, make you want to throw the baby out of the bathwater moments.
12: Challenges and, with the wife.
11: Yeah, and challenges with the spouse, yes, and with
9: in-laws,
11: with everyone,
9: outlaws too.
11: Yes, everyone. Everyone
12: the whole
11: generally,
12: village.
11: The clinic, hospital nurses and doctors as well.
12: Right. Teachers.
11: We have stories to line up for the rest of the year if we had time to talk about it. But the truth of the matter is, all that just speaks to how loneliness is something that is best mitigated if we have someone else who just one sentence or just one look, and we understand what the other guy is going through.
9: Mm.
11: And there's so much power in that human connection.
9: Yeah.
11: Yeah, absolutely. So that's what we do.
9: Yeah. So if we have dads, even mums who are tuned in, and they're kind of wondering if it's okay for the dad to step back, do less work. I don't think you can do no work. You can do less work maybe, or do a different kind of work from what you were doing before without worrying about being judged or losing your identity or part of yourself. What would you want that dad to hear, Derek?
12: I think it depends on how you define work. Society defines work in a very narrow way. It's you need to be economically productive, bring home a paycheck, yada, yada, yada. But if you define work as something that contributes to the household or society, that work could be chores. It could be minding the children. It could be worrying about organizing IT at home, making sure the bills are paid. So the way I see it is the wife brings home the bacon. I cook the bacon.
9: Oh, yeah. I like that.
12: Yeah. Making dinner is work, yeah? But you are actually, how we say in soccer terms, and the World Cup just over, right? It's an assist before the striker puts it in the goal.
9: Yeah.
12: So by doing the assist, it enables many things and enables those who are good in the workplace, who have chosen to be in the workplace, to function and be at their best because they don't have to worry about what's going on at home and with the kids all the time. Yeah. When the school calls, I see my son's school general office, my heart like takes a leap.
9: Yes, of course.
12: But better than my wife if she's in the middle of a meeting the CEO. So better me than her, right?
20: Right.
12: And I take care of that and she doesn't have to worry about that.
20: Yes.
9: You know, that's the thing, right? You alluded to the assist. The assist is very important. But a lot of the time, the guy who provides that assist before the goal is forgotten.
20: Mm. Yeah.
9: You're right. You go, wow, goal. And then you name the guy who
20: kicked the ball in.
9: The ball in. But you forgot that there was a guy who actually passed the ball to this guy. Of course, there are some who just kick it all the way and then you go in there. But before that, there was a guy. So let's wrap our conversation by talking about that.
20: Mm.
9: You know, being a stay-home dad, you've provided all the assists to not just wife, but to your children, to your family, to your in-laws, both sides of the family and everything. And if you were to look back at your journey, what would you say that this role that you have now, what has it given you that no job title in your climb up the corporate ladder could have given you, Derek?
12: I think it's a sense of achievement, but also validation that what I'm doing, while not necessarily measured in dollars and cents, is really contributing to my wife's success, to my church's success, for example, also helping our society because I've got various community leader roles as well. So being freed up from being full-time in a corporate enables me to do a lot more of these very purposefully and actually take the lead in many of these things instead of just helping out, which is also good. But when you're freed up and you're able to use my talents, which I formerly employed in corporate, now in another capacity, I feel very validated.
9: You can apply everything you learned in corporate to the home.
12: Oh, yeah.
9: There's so many things in the home. You talk about schedules and planning and strategy and framework, accounting, finance, so many things, right? So you're all the ministries rolled into one now at home. IT support, very important.
12: For sure.
9: If 10 years from now, Kelvin, when people no longer think about seeing dads as primary caregivers as something so weird, you know, they don't think twice anymore, that it becomes the norm. And you guys are working towards that. What do you hope would have changed, not just for fathers, but for families?
20: I think what I would love to see change is society at large recognizes that actually families are the building blocks upon which society rests on. And I would love to see in that time that families are elevated to that place of importance, even perhaps, if I dare say, on air, more so than a career. And I say that because, you know, even to this day right now, we still find that if a family gathering moment gets interrupted by a work call, you are still expected to kind of take that work call, even if it's on a Saturday or Sunday. I'm sorry to say, but that's in reality what's going on. No matter what people tell you otherwise, it is a fact. But reverse it around and you find that if a meeting, corporate meeting is taking place and a family call comes in, right, chances are you have to hold that call and get the meeting over before you can address the family call. Why must it be this way?
9: Yeah.
20: Why? I would love to see a time to come where it is maybe the reverse.
9: Yes.
20: And we are given that recognition that family is what really truly matters. And that's what we're all working hard for anyway.
9: Yeah. Well, family first, yeah?
20: Yes,
9: for sure. So family first.
12: It's the first ministry.
9: Yeah, no, absolutely. I say that to people. And so we take one last question, which will then wrap this up, which is, what is the community group name for dads? Okay, it's called the Ordinary Dad, guys. Those of you who are listening in, you're keen. I'm sure they welcome members. There's a contact page. You can go into their website, which is theordinarydad.org. They have monthly meetups if you're keen, but certainly do go into their website. Lots of resources there as well. Contact numbers and a contact page is there too. Kelvin, Derek, thank you very much for making time. Fabulous hearing your stories. Good to meet you
12: both. It's a pleasure to be here. Thanks
20: for having us, Susan.
9: Pleasure is all mine. Kelvin Sia and Derek Koh, stay-at-home dads, members of The Ordinary Dad. And I want to thank both my guests for reminding us that fatherhood comes in many forms and asking for support is not something to be shy about. It is as important as giving the support to your family. So if you need support, theordinarydad.org is where you can go. I'm Susan Ng. This has been Family Ties.
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26: Thanks so much, as always, for joining us in your highlights edition this hour. The respected filmmaker behind one of Singapore's top locally produced English language movies, a prolific children's book author, and a singer-songwriter who's already performed at three National Day parades, and she's not yet 20. Among the guests will be sharing their journeys and their letters to themselves with us in just a while. But first, here's the news.
0: Good evening, I'm Hui Wong with the news at 5 o'clock. Chinese President Xi Jinping and Indian Prime Minister Narendra Modi are set to meet today on the sidelines of the BRICS summit in New Delhi. Beijing has laid down the expectations, urging New Delhi to properly manage differences and approach bilateral ties from a strategic, long-term perspective. Ishan Garg is covering the summit for CNA in New Delhi. He tells us what India is expecting from the meeting between President Xi and Prime Minister Modi.
27: There are going to be lots of items on the agenda, but improving business relations, trade relations, cross-border investments, those are some of the things that could be at the very top of the agenda. Analysts say that there is still a trust deficit between China and India, especially after the two countries were engaged in a military border standoff in 2020, which led to loss of lives on both sides of the border. And since then, it's been a gradual process of rebuilding that relationship. And in that context, analysts are saying that Modi's meeting with Xi Jinping should not be seen as a breakthrough moment, but it's more of a step-by-step approach in how these two countries build a relationship that can have repercussions across the globe. Of course, there are also issues of global importance that the two leaders are likely to discuss, especially the war in Ukraine and the war in the Middle East, because the issues arising from those wars, whether be it impacts on the supply chain across the world or the prices of oil in the world. India and China are among the countries that are the worst impacted. Apart from that, we also understand Prime Minister Modi and President Xi Jinping are also likely to discuss how business can move on between the two countries, because in the past few months, we have seen a selective easing on some of the restrictions the Indian government had imposed on Chinese investments and businesses. And that easing is only likely to continue if relations between the two countries improve. Analysts also say that with Washington's policy towards India looking shaky under the President Trump administration, there is a likelihood that Beijing wants India to come into its fold. The challenge for India, however, is how can it manage ties with one of its most critical neighbors, with China, but also maintain ties with its crucial Western partners, not only including the United States, but also Europe, who see themselves as de-risking from the Chinese economy in the long run.
0: Mr. Modi emphasized diplomacy yesterday as he held talks with Russian President Vladimir Putin in New Delhi, their second meeting in less than 2 months. Rani Samtani has more.
18: He presented Mr. Putin with a Russian translation of an ancient Tamil text. Analysts say the warmth reflects a careful balancing act for India. New Delhi is walking a diplomatic tightrope, maintaining ties with Moscow while deepening strategic and economic cooperation with the U.S. and Europe. Mr. Modi said dialogue remains the way forward in resolving conflict.

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1: Dulux. Chinese President Xi Jinping in Washington in 2 weeks. Last week, a group representing most major automakers urged Congress to quickly pass legislation that permanently bars Chinese vehicles from the U.S. market. A regulation imposed by the previous administration last year effectively bans all Chinese automakers from selling or building passenger vehicles in the U.S. Washington also maintains more than 100% tariffs on Chinese EVs. The bodies of passengers killed in a ferry fire off the Philippines have arrived at a port in Palawan. Authorities have recovered 30 bodies, bringing the death toll to 35. More than 50 people remain unaccounted for. The bodies were carried from the vessel to tents set up at the port. The Coast Guard says the remains will be handed over to police forensic investigators for identification. Local authorities will then inform the victims' families. The ferry's captain remains at large. Authorities say they'll look at possible liability involving the captain, crew, and shipping company. The MV June Aster caught fire early Wednesday evening as it neared its destination after setting sail from the capital, Manila. The Maritime Industry Authority says some survivors reported hearing two successive explosions before the fire broke out. 5 people were declared dead soon after, while 43 others were rescued. But emergency workers struggled to board the ship as extreme heat and smoke continued to billow from the vessel. Images released by the Coast Guard showed the extent of the damage to economy accommodation berths where most of the bodies were found. The cause of the fire is under investigation. South Korea has reported that North Korea fired several ballistic missiles towards the East Sea. The launches come just a day after South Korea, the US and Japan wrapped up their joint military drills and ahead of a high-stakes summit between Presidents Xi Jinping and Donald Trump in Washington later this month. Seoul's military said it detected the launches from the North's coastal Wonsan area. South Korea's presidential office held an emergency security review meeting, saying that the North's latest launch violates UN Security Council resolutions. The U.S. Pacific Command said the weapons tests do not pose an immediate threat to U.S. territory or to its allies. The U.S., South Korea, and Japan proceeded with their planned 5-day military exercise after Seoul and Washington scaled back their annual drills last month, citing the inappropriate signal that it sends to the North. Saudi Arabia has shut down a major oil pipeline as it faces intensifying attacks by Houthi militants. It comes as the Iran-backed group moves closer to controlling the vital shipping lane of Bab al-Mandeb. The Saudi Minister of Energy says it is a precautionary measure carried out a day after drone attacks on the east-west pipeline in the Riyadh and Medina regions. The attacks caused a number of injuries and damaged the facility. The pipeline has been a lifeline for oil exports disrupted by the war in Iran, with the Strait of Hormuz effectively closed. It can carry up to 7 million barrels of crude per day to the Red Sea, allowing Saudi Arabia, the second largest oil exporter in the world, to continue supplying its customers. But the route has come under increasing pressure from escalated fighting between Houthis and the Saudi-backed Yemeni government. The Houthis have now reportedly captured the strategic Perim Island at the mouth of the Red Sea, marking a major territorial gain along the Bab el-Mandeb Strait. Families of those killed in the September 11th attacks in the United States are commemorating the 25th anniversary of the tragedy when nearly 3,000 people lost their lives. In New York, at the Pentagon and in Pennsylvania, they observed moments of silence for each of the attacks, and officials added an extra moment of silence

0: in New York for the first time. Mitch McCann filed this report for CNA from New York.
1: It might be a quarter century since this World Trade Center site was the scene of the deadliest foreign attack on American soil. But the memory of that day is still seared in the minds of millions that watched it unfold.
2: Dad, we miss you. We love you. I hope I'm making you proud.
1: In New York on Friday, Vice President J.D. Vance represented the White House alongside former Presidents Bill Clinton, George W. Bush, Barack Obama, and Joe Biden. Officials in New York this year introduced a seventh moment of silence for the first time. In previous years, moments of silence were held to mark when each of the two planes struck the North and South Towers, when the towers collapsed, and when planes crashed into both the Pentagon and a field in Pennsylvania. The new moment of silence remembers the thousands of people who have since died from illnesses linked to the September 11 attacks. Many of them suffered respiratory illnesses and cancers from smoke, debris, and dust inhalation. At the Pentagon in Virginia, where American Airlines Flight 77 crashed, killing 184 people, President Trump addressed the memorial.
3: We cannot forget that moment of immense and horrible evil that took place in this world, bent on the destruction of all that is good. But this morning, we also remember how America responded to that wickedness.
1: The president also used the memorial to reference the current situation between the U.S. and Iran, later repeating his assertion that Iran will never have a nuclear weapon.
3: We will never, ever forget. That's why we fight today. We don't have a choice. There can only be victory. We fight hard, we fight to win.
1: And near Shanksville in Pennsylvania, a memorial bell was rung and a wreath laid at the site where United Airlines Flight 93 crashed into a field after passengers fought hijackers who were attempting to direct the plane toward the White House or U.S. Capitol. This year, officials are using the 25th anniversary to educate a younger generation who have grown up with no memory of the attacks, showing them how profoundly that day changed the world. But for generations who watched it unfold, it is a day that remains impossible to forget.
0: And that's Mitch McCann filing that report for CNA from New York. And that wraps the news. I'm Hui Wong. Headlines anytime on CNA 938 and CNA.Asia. Traffic-wise, we're looking at a stalled vehicle on SLE towards CTE after Lentor Avenue, and also take note of an accident on PIE towards Changi after Lonnie Road, avoid Lane 4. And slow going on CTE towards AYE at PIE Changi exit, and one more accident to note on PIE towards Changi after Bukit Timah Road, and that accident is causing traffic congestion in that area. Weather-wise, let's have a look. It is mostly cloudy. Temperature currently at 31 degrees Celsius. Is going to a low of 25 degrees Celsius tonight.
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6: Thanks so much for joining us for our highlights edition. Our first guest began her career writing and producing some of the most recognizable TV series of the 80s and 90s. Gotcha! To Triple Nine and Growing Up, to name a few. Jean Yeo left to start her own production company, Ochre Pictures, in the year 2000, and would go on to direct The Leap Years, which to date remains Singapore's highest grossing locally produced English language film. And then amid a bevy of TV series she's produced in the following years, in 2020, another accolade, The Last Madame, won Best Asian Drama at the Busan International Film Festival. Her latest production, Yes Captain, currently airing on Channel 5 and available on MeWatch.sg. Jean begins by telling us about her creative priorities before she shares with us what she'd say in a letter to her younger self.
7: For me, I like to do commercial quality products. I'm not an art house producer. I love audience to watch my show. And I have a mantra with my staff. It's like, produce only things that you will show your loved one. If you're not proud to show your loved one, don't produce. Forget it, we won't do it. So that's the cornerstone. Yeah, exactly, of how we... So I think we have to... And the other sort of mantra that we have is put money on screen. So it's easier than you... It sounds very easy, but it really impacts all areas of production, from scripting, from even scheduling. Scheduling, for example, if a scheduler schedules 3 locations a day, that's a waste of money. You're not putting money on screen because a lot of time is spent traveling, okay, loading, unloading. So out of the 12 hours, you're likely to only spend like 7 hours directing. So the director cannot bring out the best performances. You know, the actor cannot, like, you know, explore more options and all that. So, and the reverse is also true. Like, my staff was very shocked. Like, you know, how come in my new drama, Chili Crab Flower Club, right? I have a private jet. I have a helicopter scene. I have Rolls Royce. I have Maseratis. Because that is money, good money on screen. Because it's about a wealthy family. Yes. I have the responsibility to make the world of my drama believable to my viewers. So in that case, I believe that only when you give quality stuff, only if you're always, you know, very good, then you get the jobs. So we have been very blessed in that we've consistently have had jobs, because I think we prove that we get the ratings, we get the awards, we get the accolades. So I think it is very hard. It's very hard because, you know, in Hollywood, my friend do one drama every 3 years. I do 3 dramas every 1 year. Mm. So because of, you know, of budgets and all that. Yeah. Yes. So I think creative and commercial are interlinked.
6: Thank you very much for
7: a very roundabout way to answer your question.
6: No, you've given us a lot of perspective as well. Speaking of perspective, you know, reflecting on this very rich journey you've been on, if you could write a letter to your younger self based on the most valuable lessons in this journey, what would you say in that letter to your younger self, Jean?
7: The letter, well, it's not specific to my industry. I feel that I would say to myself, because I'm an A-type personality, I would say, be kinder to yourself. I'm always a worrier. So I thought that, you know, I would have told myself, hey, you know, you're doing okay. Be kinder, and things are okay, you know. Even when things go wrong, it might turn out right in the end. Mm. So that's why I say I was calmer, was because in my younger days when, you know, a project fell through, I had co-productions before that we spent so much, we traveled to France, to China, it fell through, I would cry for weeks. And then recently something also fell through that I worked very hard on, and I'm like, forget it, it's okay, you know. And true enough, if I take that perspective, and then I start to, and I was like very thankful because I was able to focus more. I had more time to focus on like things like Yes Captain or Chili Crab that I care about.
6: Right. So, I was going to ask, does that approach, you think, be kinder to yourself, does that translate creatively to either the process or the actual outcome?
7: I think so, it does. Because, I mean, you can do things in a very stressed up way. So, I mean, I learned along over the years that stress is how you see it. Mm. You can... It can be positive.
6: Good stress, bad stress.
7: Yeah, good stress, bad stress. And it's how you tell your mind to view something. And creativity comes from... The best kind of ideas come when you are not overly stressed. Mm. A little bit of stress pressure is okay. So my ideas flow. I keep telling my writers, go for a walk. My ideas come when I go for long walks.
6: Ah.
7: Yeah, when I hit a problem, I'll try to go for a walk. And then I'll solve it.
6: Mm.
7: Yeah.
6: What does being kinder to yourself look like for you today? When you're feeling that stress come on, how are you kind to yourself?
7: I do meditate. You know, some people think that meditation, I listen to a lot of podcasts and I meditate, and I tell myself that it's okay. And it's true, it's proven true time and time again. I think a lot of young people, they see things like, oh, this is like life or death. But if you look at it, I'll tell myself, you know, would it matter in like 100 days? It wouldn't matter in 10 days, actually, most of the time. Or even like five days, right? Mm. So you'd be upset for a while, but after that, you forget.
8: Yeah.
7: So I think we often take things too hard. We see something as, you know, I think 99% of things that we stress about are not tragedies. Yeah. They are inconveniences.
8: That's a very good
7: approach. I heard that from a podcast, so I have to credit the origin. I can't remember where I heard it from, but it was from a podcast.
8: But it's good to hear it again from you.
7: Yes, yes.
8: Yeah, so, I mean, that's good stress and bad stress, right? Not every stress is a tragedy. It's not a catastrophe, right?
7: Absolutely. It's most likely an inconvenience, and it'll be over in no time, yeah.
8: Beautiful. Thank you very much for sharing that first insight, that first message. Be kinder to yourself. What's your second message in your letter?
7: Nobody knows anything. And I think I have something a little bit controversial. I always feel very guilty when, you know, when I'm amongst friends and they talk about, oh, we need work-life balance. And then I felt very guilty. I almost want to tell them that, hey, actually, I am very inspired by my own work. Like, I enjoy actually the process of my work, not all of it.
8: Sure.
7: Like, you know, like the writing, you know, it's very like, you know, energizing for me. And I almost feel bad to say that, hey, I don't actually believe in work-life balance. I believe that work is a big part of your life. I think it's a myth. I don't know who created the word that demonizes work.
8: Yeah.
7: So I feel that if you really, really hate your work, really it's either time to move or you have to find something that you enjoy because it's such a big part of our life.
8: Mm.
7: Unless, of course, you're so rich, you have to, you know, you have, you know, a rich daddy that can, like, you know, you can try everything. But most of us need to work and find something that you find meaning. You have to find meaning in the work, or you have to, you know, move and find another work that you're happy in.
8: Yeah. Yeah. Another guest on this program, Jeremy Montero, you know, he shared something quite similar. He made a distinction between you have your job and you have your work, right? Your work is not necessarily your job. Your job is what puts food on the table, blah, blah, blah. Your work is what you feel proud to do.
7: I think I'm similar, but a little bit different. I believe in work-life integration.
8: Sure. Yeah.
7: I think we're forced to do it already because my husband is also my work partner and we can't quite separate that. But I think and work-life integration is something that is shared to me by another person I interviewed, incidentally, Mr. Ho Kwang Ping. I did a biography of Banyan Tree and all that. And then he said that, he doesn't believe it. And I was like, you are absolutely right. I feel the same. He and me shares the same philosophy. So we believe in work-life integration, that you make it work for you. And it becomes less stressful. It becomes more exciting also if you like can integrate it into your life.
8: Gene Yeo, the respected local filmmaker, founder of Ochre Pictures. Another guest who shared his journey with us is the prolific children's book author David Siao, who has written more than 60 children's picture books since he began his first in 1998. David shared how his niece and nephews inspired his start as a children's book author. Since then, he's written titles such as Mama's Magical Mahjong Tiles, There's Soup on My Fly, Magic Wishing Dust, and even a series about Britain's royal family. David shares what he'd say in his letter to his younger self.
9: Calm down, chill, you know, don't take it too seriously.
8: Were you taking it very seriously at the start?
9: I was very taking it seriously because, you know, when you know, the thing is, you have an idealized image of what it is to do a children's picture book. But just getting a book out is just one part of the story. It's a much bigger journey than that. And it's much more difficult than just writing a children's picture book.
8: So earlier, the much younger author was a lot more high-strung, a lot more what? How would you describe it?
9: I was high-strung. I was completely unrealistic. You know, I mean, I thought, oh, wow, I'll do a picture book and I imagine it at Borders and it's flying off the shelves and everybody will love it. But, you know, that's not reality of it. You're not going to make much money. You're not going to be famous. You have to ask yourself, why are you doing for it?
8: And why are you doing it?
9: Because I love my niece and my nephews and the kids, you know, their reaction to it is what I like. But, you know, I think I've calmed down a bit. I have, don't expect anything. If anything happens, it's good. If it doesn't, you didn't have anything before that. So calm down, don't take it too seriously. You're not solving world hunger or homelessness or anything. Just calm down. And I mean, the highlights, like I said, is passing it to the royals, you know, passing it to the celebrities who I see. And so that is a fun aspect of it, you know, hoping that, you know, one day you'll open a People magazine or Hello and say, oh, look, my book's on the cover, you know, on the cover with this celebrity. Hasn't happened, but, you know, you never know.
6: Never know. What's your second message in your letter?
9: My second message to my letter, don't compare yourself. You know, everybody who's writing for kids' books is not like a trajectory where you have so much output and you gain the experience and people will appreciate it. Everybody will move at a different pace. So don't get upset if you see somebody else. Oh, why they came 10 years after me? Why are they moving so far ahead of me and why am I still stuck here? Focus on yourself. Don't focus on them, because that's what you're supposed to do. They have their story to tell. You have their story to tell. You can't write like them. They can't write like you. So don't be jealous. Don't get upset and say, why has it happened? Why hasn't it happened for me yet?
6: If I wanted to interest my child, say a 6-year-old or 7-year-old child, I want to help them fall in love with reading, which one of David Hsiao's books should I introduce them to?
9: I don't know. The new one that's coming out now, I showed you the proofs, called Jeremy and Seb in the Corner. Wow. It's about two brothers, basically it's my nephews, and how they got into trouble. And it's based on a true story about how they skipped swimming lesson and got busted. So it's something that every kid can relate to about getting in trouble with mommy and daddy and how you're going to get out with it. Because all of a sudden the canes in the house went missing.
6: I wonder who was responsible for that.
9: Nobody could find it, you know, so.
6: Right. Okay. So that one's coming out soon.
9: That's coming out soon.
6: Okay. Thank you for sharing that second message. Don't compare yourself to others. Just be yourself. And it helps if you are still a big child.
9: Yeah, exactly. Remain that. Keep that child in you.
6: How do you keep that child alive? Is it just you? It's just your nature?
9: It's just my nature. I mean, my mom said, like Peter Pan, I never wanted to grow up. I mean, look, I still have my Star Wars action figures. I have my Marvel action figures, you know, hot toys. I have the toys all over the room. And so it's like sometimes they look at me, what are you buying? You know, it's like I enjoy it. You know, I watch cartoons. I watch, you know, I don't play computer games because I'm a hopeless at it, but I watch, you know, shows that kids will like.
6: One of my favorite quotes is, the creative adult is the child who survived. Yeah.
9: Well, I've never grown up yet, so.
6: What's your third message in your letter to your younger self?
9: It's like, take creativity is like a pregnancy. You don't force it. When you create something, like I say, it's like a pregnancy, because you will get hungry, you will get cravings, you will get mood swings, you know, you'll be up and down, but that's all part and parcel of the course. But in the end, you will end up producing something that you should be proud of and happy with. So don't get angsty at the process of creating. Just let it flow naturally. Right. Don't force it.
6: But when you have deadlines from your publisher or your editor, how do you contend with that?
9: When I've had deadlines with publishers, I have a meltdown. And then after I have the meltdown, this is my process, I will have a meltdown and then the ideas will come.
6: Is that your creative process? Is that intrinsic to your creative process?
9: Well, according to AI, yes, it is. Because for the last 14 books I've done.
6: You need an emotional experience, yes. Is what I'm hearing. You need to induce some kind of an intensely emotional experience. Right. Then the ideas flow.
9: Yeah, exactly. You know, every time I say I want to quit, which I quit every year for the past 30 years, a new idea will come. Right. So a new idea will come, like the farting forest.
6: You can't force creativity.
9: No, you've got to. That's why you said I can't sit down and write for how many hours. And it's like I'll be staring at the blank screen. A lot of people say, oh, read the books, read other children's books, you know, see what other authors have done. I'm like saying, you have your own unique story. And if you have the idea, what I would suggest is you join a writing group where you've got other writers. And you bounce those story ideas off those writers. You do a manuscript. They will critique it. They'll tell you what's working, what's not working. And they act as an editor as such. That's how I met my author friends from the Raffles book.
6: Ah.
9: So you basically bounce the ideas off each other and they help you craft your story to where you want it to be.
6: Okay.
9: And the other one I would suggest is go to something that the Singapore Book Council has called Asian Festival of Children's Content, which is a children's festival that they have every year or so, I think. And basically, they have agents, they have publishers, they have people who go down and talk to tell you the realities of writing children's picture books or any book for kids.
6: The prolific children's book author David Hsiao sharing with us his letter to himself. When we continue in just a while, a singer-songwriter who's performed at 3 National Day parades already. She started a music education program for underprivileged children when she was 10, and she released her first EP, all before turning 20. Stay with us for that conversation on this highlights edition of A Letter to Myself on CNA 938. The news is coming up shortly.
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0: Good evening. I'm Hui Wong with the news at 5:30. Saudi Arabia has shut down a major oil pipeline as it faces intensifying attacks by Houthi militants. It comes as the Iran-backed group moves closer to controlling the vital shipping lane of Bab el-Mandeb, and the Saudi Minister of Energy says it's a precautionary measure carried out a day after drone attacks on the east-west pipeline in the Riyadh and Medina regions. Rani Samtani has more.
14: It caused a number of injuries and damage to the facility. The conduit has been a lifeline for oil exports, disrupted by the war in Iran, with the Strait of Hormuz effectively closed. It can carry up to 7 million barrels of crude per day to the Red Sea, allowing the second largest oil exporter in the world after the U.S. to continue supplying to its customers. But the route has come under increasing pressure from escalated fighting between the Houthis and the Saudi-backed Yemeni government. The Houthis have now reportedly captured the strategic Perim Island at the mouth of the Red Sea, a major territorial gain along the Bab el-Mandeb Strait. Oil prices stayed above the $100 mark amid those fresh risks on supplies from the Middle East. Brent and U.S. crude pulled back slightly with hopes of diplomacy, as Iranian state media said Tehran and Gulf states will discuss the Strait of Hormuz in Oman on Monday. Goldman Sachs earlier warned that Brent could surge above $120 a barrel if attacks in the Hormuz and the Red Sea intensify.
0: Oil prices have stayed above the $100 mark amid those fresh risks to supply from the Middle East. Brent and U.S. crude pulled back slightly following hopes of diplomacy, with Iranian state media reporting that Tehran and Gulf states will discuss the Strait of Hormuz with Oman. Goldman Sachs had earlier warned that Brent could surge above $120 if attacks on shipping in Hormuz and the Red Sea intensify. Malaysian Deputy Prime Minister Ahmad Zahid Hamidi is calling for an early general election, saying it is time for his party UMNO to reclaim a leading role in national politics. CNA senior correspondent Afifa Arifin files this report from the party's annual meeting in Kuala Lumpur.
15: At the opening of UMNO's annual assembly, party president Ahmad Zahid Hamidi made his clearest call yet for Malaysia's next general election to be held early. Mr. Zahid's speech repeatedly drew attention to criminal investigations, political blame, and what he called permanent political warfare, remarks that carried a clear political edge from a party sitting within the Madani government. But UMNO's wider message was one of renewed ambition. 8 years after UMNO lost a 61-year grip on federal power, Mr. Zahid says the party has rebuilt its confidence and must now prepare to win again. That means consolidating support at home through his Rumah Bangsa initiative, which invites former members back, while widening UMNO's options outside the party. This includes political cooperation without formal mergers, leaving the door open to closer ties with PAS ahead of the next election. But even as the party looks forward, one of UMNO's most emotive unresolved issues returned to the fore. On Friday, the Federal Territories Pardons Board deferred former Prime Minister and former UMNO President Najib Razak's application for a royal pardon to a future meeting. For now, Mr. Zahid is making clear what he wants UMNO's focus to turn to next, towards the coming electoral battle. The pressure for an early election is now coming from within the government itself, and it's likely to grow. UMNO has increased in strength and confidence from its recent electoral victories and increasingly sees GE16 as a chance to reclaim its leading role in Malaysian politics.
0: And in home news, the Singapore River Festival is back for its 10th edition. It'll bring acrobatics, immersive light installations and live music along the river. Speaking at the launch, Minister of State for Trade and Industry Fu Te Xiang says the precinct must keep evolving to stay relevant.
16: We must constantly renew and reimagine our urban spaces so that they remain key places for Singaporeans to gather, create and connect. And through the collective efforts of private stakeholders, businesses and the communities working with the government, I'm sure that the Singapore River will continue to thrive as a shining example of one of Singapore's most distinctive precincts.
0: This year's festival starts today and runs until the 20th of September. Activities will span across three zones, including Boat Quay and Robertson Quay. Over at Clarke Quay, the festival has turned the bridge into a dance floor. Visitors' movements will shape the sounds and lights around them. There'll also be acrobatics and street performances along the water's edge. Organisers are targeting 140,000 visitors this year. Michelle Koh, Executive Director of Singapore River One, says the goal is not just to draw a one-off crowd, but to get people to keep coming back. The festival comes amid efforts to revitalise the precinct.
17: Now that it's made permanent, it has allowed lots of people to be more committed to what they want to do. So we've seen new concepts coming up like microbars, live music venues, even a Bollywood nightclub. So we are also expecting more good things to come. So I am very optimistic.
0: And that wraps the news. I'm Hui Wong. Headlines anytime on CNA 938 and CNA.asia. Going to the roads of Singapore, take note that it's currently slow going on CTE towards AYE at PIE Changi exit, and also an accident to note on PIE towards Changi at Jalan Anak Bukit entrance. And take note of an accident on PIE towards Changi after Lornie Road, and it is causing traffic congestion in the area. Do avoid lane 4.
6: Thanks so much for staying with us on this highlights edition of A Letter to Myself on CNA 938. Another guest who shared that journey with us was Samantha So Tan. She's a music teacher who in 2021 started the Radiant Spectrum. It's a music school for children with special needs, most of whom are on the autism spectrum. Samantha shared with us what teaching her students has taught her and what she'd say in her letter to her younger self.
18: The first thing I'd say is that success looks different for everyone. This is actually a belief that is very central to us at the Radiant Spectrum, because at every student recital, I'll stand on stage, I'll tell parents, you know, that every child has his or her own journey to take and that success looks different for everyone. So for some of our children, success is, you know, playing an entire song independently. But for another child, it could be as simple as remembering what comes next. So to my younger self, actually, I wanted to say that success is going to look very different for you than it does for many of your peers. Because I graduated from SMU with a degree in finance, but I chose not to go into that. And there were many moments I looked around at my friends and I felt like they were lapping me in life. They had better salaries, clearer career paths, they had promotions and milestones that seem to fall very neatly, you know, in place. My journey felt a lot messier. I tried things, I changed direction, and I built the Radiant Spectrum purely from a leap of faith. I really didn't know what it could become. So I hope to tell myself, my younger self, that it's okay to walk to the beat of your own drum.
6: Right. In a very appropriate analogy. Do you use drums, by the way, in your school?
18: Not really.
6: Piano, is it? Yes. Like you're saying. Okay.
18: Yes.
6: Maybe it's time to introduce the drums. Then that analogy becomes even more resonant.
18: Yes.
6: When you did decide to go into teaching music full-time and start the Radiant Spectrum for this specific community of individuals, you know, what were the voices around you telling you?
18: I mean, there will always be that concerned family or friend who says, like, you know, you can't earn money from this.
6: Of course, yes.
18: And I think because in very early on in my journey, it pained me if a parent couldn't afford even the basic fees that I was charging. And that was when I was still just charging what I would to a neurotypical child. And I think at that point, I was like, oh my goodness, if money is a concern, I'll do it for free. Mm. And, you know, so then what some of my family might say was, if you want to start this, you have to remember that this is not a charity. Mm. If you keep doing it, everything for free, then you're not able to build anything sustainable. So I think that message stayed with me. Mm. But I mean, in that moment, it really felt like someone was nagging at me.
6: I'm sure. Most nags come from a good place.
18: Yes.
6: Right. So Radiant Spectrum is a social enterprise.
18: Yes,
6: right?
18: It is.
6: Yeah. Were there voices as well that were cheering you on?
18: Parent voices.
6: Parent
18: voices. Mm. Yeah.
6: Tell us about them.
18: So in the beginning, you wouldn't imagine this, okay? But when we first started, parents, you know, when we told them, okay, yes, we will take your child in, parents would come to me, put their hands together and bow and thank you. Like, thank you for taking my child. So that was so awkward. Because to us, it's like, we chose to do this. You know, you don't have to thank us like that. But I think it is these moments that really kept us going. It affirmed that this is worth trying.
6: Mm.
18: Yeah.
6: And when these parents see the progress of their children, you know, how do they, what do they say to you? What do they do?
18: I think first it's elation, right? So they're very happy. I'm laughing because then comes expectations.
6: I see.
18: When can he take this exam? Or, you know, when can my child master this skill by this time? Mm. So that's the funny part.
6: Yeah. Then you got to manage the expectations also.
18: Yes, you do. Yeah. But I think it's beautiful because when you do things that, you know, no one thought was possible. A lot of these parents, before coming to us, some of them, because they notice that their child loves music, so they go out to a mall, they see an advertised free trial.
6: Mm.
18: They go, they try, right? They're very optimistic. And then they get told that, oh, I'm so sorry, your child is too difficult.
6: Mm.
18: So imagine the kind of like emotional roller coaster these parents have gone through before even coming to us. Yeah.
6: And your curriculum is an adapted curriculum.
18: Yes.
6: Especially for individuals with learning needs, special learning needs. And we'll talk about a bit more about your curriculum in just a while. You've brought in some learning aids as well, right? They look very interesting. And we'll talk about that in just a bit. So success looks different for everyone. What does success look like for you today?
18: I think just being very excited to still show up every day.
6: Mm.
18: I'm still learning. I mean, Radiant Spectrum has been around for 5.5 years now. And I'm still learning. I think that is amazing. Yeah. Mm. That for me, you know, I think the question people always say, or I ask myself, if you weren't paid for this, would you still keep doing this? And the answer was actually yes.
6: Wow.
18: Yeah.
6: That is such a privilege to be able to say that. I don't think many people can say that, you know what, even if you don't pay me, I'll still do this. But of course, asterisk, it is a social enterprise. You still have rent to pay. You still have teachers to pay. So the fees are still there.
18: Yes.
6: Okay, but philosophically, you know, that's what you mean.
18: Rhetorical question.
6: rhetorical answer. Okay. What's your second message in your letter to your younger self?
18: So my second message is that you can weather the storm. My father passed away when I was 14, and for a very long time, I felt a sense of anger and unfairness. My sis was only 10. So I think I was always asking myself, like, why does this happen to me? Why do I go through something like that so young? As I grew older, I stopped needing answers or even finding a reason for it. I don't necessarily believe that everything happens for a reason. I think some things are just hard.
6: Mm.
18: Yeah. But I think what that experience gave me is that I now have a very deep confidence in my own resilience, that when difficult things happen, there will always be a part of me that thinks, like, you know, you've been through storms before. I don't know exactly how I'm going to go through this one, but I know I will get through it.
19: Mm.
18: And I think this one actually, interestingly, also is something very close to the radiant spectrum, because a lot of families, I mean, their lives didn't turn out the way they expected it to, right? A diagnosis just throws everything off course. So I think when I say to myself, you can weather the storm, it's not that, you know, everything is going to be okay, but you'll be okay through it.
19: Mm. And do you think this attitude also comes through in the way you engage your students and the way you engage parents who maybe understand, be anxious about their child's, you know, development?
18: Yes.
19: It comes through?
18: It does, it does. Because there are a lot of encounters. I mean, I can share this this encounter I had previously. I was at an event, and I think it was very interesting because caregivers were asked to share their pet peeves. You know, so it was kind of like a forum. You can vent, you have friends who will understand. And one parent said this, I don't need your pity. Because she said it's very uncomfortable whenever you tell someone, oh, I have a special needs child, and they either say, oh, I'm so sorry, or, oh, it's such a blessing to have a special needs child. So I think what she said stayed with me, because a lot of times when people make these comments, they come from good places, right? I'm so sorry for this, I'm so sorry for that. People are really genuinely trying to be supportive, but I think without realizing it, you might reduce this whole thing to either romanticizing it, you know, the, oh, it's such a blessing, or it's a tragedy.
19: Yeah.
18: So I think even when I teach music, so whenever I say, oh, I teach music to children with special needs, the most common remark was, I mean, other than, oh, you're very patient, is, are they all savants? Right.
19: For those of us not familiar with the term savant, so what does savant mean?
18: So they're very talented. Yeah. They can just, you know, like play music nonstop.
19: Like the movie Rain Man.
18: Yes. Mm. Yeah. So I know it comes from a place of curiosity and admiration, and maybe, like, you know, mainstream media perhaps, but it can turn a very diverse group, you know, into one stereotype.
19: It reduces it.
18: Yeah. So I think this is really an example of how nuanced life is, because a parent can be having a difficult time but don't want your support. A child might have challenging needs, but also has a, you know, whole personality. You know, this child could be funny, could be stubborn, and all, just like any other child.
19: Yes.
18: And these two truths can exist at the same time.
19: Samantha So Tan, founder of The Radiant Spectrum, a music school for children with special learning needs. Coming up in just a little while, our fourth guest on this highlights edition of A Letter to Myself. Stay with us.
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19: Thanks so much for staying with us on this highlights edition of A Letter to Myself. Our final guest is a singer-songwriter and multi-instrumentalist who started a free music program for underprivileged children when she was just 10. Hima Izzati, who is currently on the cusp of turning 20, then went on to perform at three National Day parades, the most recent in 2025 when she sang a cover of Charlie Lim's Room at the Table. Amid collaborating with some of the most renowned local music luminaries, Hima also launched her debut EP in 2025, titled Sleep When You're Tired, and she tells us more about that in just a little while. But first, Hima, who again is just turning 20, tells us what she'd say in her letter to her younger self.
20: The first one, and I would say that this one for me is the most important, is to trust your core.
19: Okay.
20: And by that I mean to truly understand yourself and realign your values, to truly understand actually what it is about art and creating that truly gives me joy and satisfaction. I think at the end of the day, with a creative job or any job at all, at the end of the day, you have to put food on the table. And when you really know what it is that makes you happy, I truly believe that you can get that, and you will find a way to always fulfill yourself and, you know, fill that cup for yourself no matter what you do.
19: Right.
20: You know, the thing about music is that there are so many more jobs than we can see. You know, it's not just being a busker or Lady Gaga. It's so many things in between. And there are so many things about creating and so many aspects of creating that give me joy. And once I truly find that, you know, I'm still kind of am finding that.
2: Yes, I was going to ask you actually, how does a person as young as yourself know what is her core?
20: Well, I don't think I know it completely, but I think it's important to always check with myself at different stages of my career. And if that changes, then sure. But at the end of the day, I want to make myself happy while, you know, being realistic. And I think it's important for me to always allow myself to grow, but always make sure that I am staying true to my art and my soul.
2: Yeah, I think that's a very wise insight and response that you shared, that what you think of as your core today could be very different in 5-10 years time, and to allow yourself to embrace that change as well. So today, at 20, almost 20 years old, right? How would you describe your core today?
20: I think for me, it's about connecting people and creating connections and building community, which then leads to my second message that I would write to myself, which is to build community and not be scared to build community.
2: Okay.
20: I think that that's a huge part of my artist identity now. It is to always truly see the humanity in people and connect people for that reason. I think that in the world that we live in today, it's very important to always remember our hearts and our humanity. And I feel like that's what art and music does, at least for me.
2: Yes, absolutely.
20: And
2: may I ask you, share with us an example, right? That second message, which ties very nicely with your first message, right? Mm-hmm. You said that at your core is about connecting people.
20: Yeah.
2: And then you went on to that second message, which is, you know, the second message to your younger self is build your community.
20: Yes.
2: In what way are you using your music to build community
20: today? For me, my idea of building community through my songs is actually to tell stories that make other people feel brave enough to tell their own stories. I would say that that is my own goal right now. Just, you know, talking about how things change. Right now, I like telling very specific lived experiences that I have. And I'm not sure whether that may exactly be something that people relate to. But what matters to me more is that by telling these stories, I want other people to feel the care and love that they actually have the space to tell their own stories. Yeah, that's, to me, that's my way of connecting with people right now.
2: Thank you very much for sharing that. Speaking of telling very specific lived experiences through your songwriting and your performance, maybe it's time to bring in your third song this evening. Tell us about this song.
20: Sure. Okay. So this song is called Breathe, and it is the last song on my debut EP, Sleep When You're Tired. This song is about reminding myself to be calmer, more peaceful. It's no secret that I have a very cluttered or scattered mind often, and I am someone that has to pause a lot to remind myself not to spiral, because I'm very quick to do that. And I need to remind myself to breathe. And that's what inspired the song.

0: Hima Izati with one of the other tracks from her debut EP. This one's called Breathe. And again, the title of her debut EP, which released last year, 2025, the title of your album is also quite instructive, right? What's the title?
1: The EP is called Sleep When You're Tired. Mm. It is instructive, but the irony of it is that I am someone that often does not sleep when I am tired. Honestly, it is advice that I should probably take more.
0: Exactly. Perhaps that is the fourth message in your letter to yourself.
1: 100%.
0: Sleep when you're tired. Well, was it very cathartic, you know, writing this the songs in this album? Because you've got tracks like, you know, what we just heard, Breathe, and you shared the story behind that. And then the title of your album as well, Sleep When You're Tired. Mm-hmm. You know, it's almost like messages to yourself. Almost.
1: It definitely is messages to myself. I think the whole message and even the production behind this EP is very raw. It's very vulnerable. And I'm very glad that it is my first project because I feel like it is a very good, it's a snapshot of me in this time of my life where, you know, growing pains, you know, like not to make a big deal out of it, but sometimes it is hard just being a teenager. And I think that it's important to healthily express those emotions so that it doesn't blow up into something it doesn't have to be. Sleep When You're Tired is very much me trying to process all these hard emotions and all the overthinking that I do in the middle of the night when I am not sleeping, when I am tired. Yeah, but it's also a way for me to realize that I do need to take better care of myself. And that's why it was kind of also an instruction for me to sleep when you're tired.
0: I think it's instructive for many, many of us, myself included. You know, when you were sharing that, you know, you sometimes tend to overthink and all. You know, I do that sometimes as well, right? And that third track that we shared with our listeners, Breathe, you know, that's something that it's not just a concept. It really does help you physiologically.
1: Yes.
0: When you take a pause and physically breathe, it calms your nervous system.
1: 100%.
0: Yeah. And of course, writing music and singing helps you tremendously as well. Thank you very much for sharing that. That second message, build your community. What's your third message?
1: My third message is to rely on that community.
0: How are you relying on your community?
1: Right now, I think it can be in many different ways. In my personal life, it can be when I'm struggling to be brave enough to reach out, to be able to talk to other people, to create a space where other people feel safe enough to talk to you and you feel safe enough to talk to them. And in my career, it can just be sharing ideas with people, being brave enough to truly explore ideas with other people, which is something I feel a lot of young creatives fear to do. I think it is hard to do that when you don't completely believe in yourself, but it's important to take that step and just do it and talk to those people, because I'm a huge believer that art is a collaborative thing, especially music.
0: Yeah.
1: You can do it alone, but it feels a lot better when you do it with other people.
0: Hima Izati, singer-songwriter and multi-instrumentalist. My thanks to all our guests who shared with us their life-shaping journeys and their letters to themselves. Be sure to tune into the full conversations on A Letter to Myself every weeknight at 8 p.m. You've been listening to A Letter to Myself on CNA 938. The news is coming up shortly. Stay with us.
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6: Back down to the main problem, which is the human factor. The human just has to get used to driving it at a slower pace. No longer pedal to the metal, just keep it light, keep it simple, keep going within the speed limit of our local roads, and you'll get there.
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13: 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But first, the news.
14: Good evening, I'm Hui Wong with the news at 6 o'clock. A red carpet welcome for Chinese President Xi Jinping after he arrived in New Delhi for the BRICS summit hosted by India. The trip marks the Chinese leader's first visit to India in 7 years. Mr. Xi earlier received a red carpet welcome after stepping off his plane. He's expected to hold bilateral talks with Indian Prime Minister Narendra Modi. The meeting with Mr. Modi later today will be the third in 3 years as the two neighbours work to rebuild ties strained by a deadly border clash in 2020. China has called for differences to be properly managed and for ties to be viewed from a strategic, long-term perspective. Mr. Xi is also expected to hold talks with other BRICS leaders. Beijing says he'll hold talks with fellow BRICS leaders, adding that it attaches great importance to the bloc's cooperation. India is also playing host to other BRICS leaders, including Russian President Vladimir Putin and Iranian President Masoud Pezeshkian. The summit will focus on trade, investment, energy, food security, technology and supply chains. Wars in Ukraine and the Middle East are casting a shadow over the gathering, with their fallout causing disruptions to global energy, trade and transport. For more on the significance of Mr. Xi's visit to the BRICS summit, we hear from our correspondent Ishan Garg.
15: Well, this visit is very significant because it's coming not only after 7 years, but it's also coming after India-China ties hit new lows in 2020. In what analysts say did years of progress away between the two sides when India and Chinese military, they clashed over a border dispute. And since then, we have seen ties gradually being rebuilt. A lot of the steps taken, particularly since 2024. In that context, President Xi's visit to India is very significant. The two leaders have already met twice in the past 3 years, but this is the first time they're sitting down together for talks under a structured bilateral level talks. So in that sense, it is significant. It's also coming at a time when President Xi is making his trip here for the BRICS summit. We would remember that he wasn't represented. He wasn't here physically at the G20 summit, which India hosted a few years ago. And analysts are saying that this is a sign not only to show that India-China ties might be warming up, but it might also be a sign to the Western partners that India has partners across the Eastern Hemisphere of the world as well.
14: Mr. Modi emphasized diplomacy yesterday as he held talks with Russian President Vladimir Putin in New Delhi, their second meeting in less than 2 months. Rani Samtani has more.
16: He presented Mr. Putin with a Russian translation of an ancient Tamil text. Analysts say the warmth reflects a careful balancing act for India. New Delhi is walking a diplomatic tightrope, maintaining ties with Moscow while deepening strategic and economic cooperation with the U.S. and Europe. Mr. Modi said dialogue remains the way forward in resolving conflicts, while President Putin said the West was trying to regain global leadership by any means necessary. Another balancing act for India involves Iran. New Delhi has long-standing cultural and economic ties with Tehran. It is also seeking to preserve close relations with Israel and Arab states, home to millions of Indian workers. That becomes more complicated as BRICS members, Iran and the UAE, find themselves on opposing sides of the Middle East conflict. Experts say the summit gives India an opportunity to push for peace.

0: on the U.S. market. A regulation imposed by the previous administration last year effectively bans all Chinese automakers from selling or building passenger vehicles in the U.S. Washington also maintains more than 100% tariffs on Chinese EVs. Philippine authorities have begun the process of identifying victims from a ferry fire off the island of Palawan. They earlier retrieved 30 bodies from the vessel, raising the death toll to 35. More than 50 people remain unaccounted for. The bodies were brought to shore to tents set up at the port in Palawan. Local authorities are expected to inform the victims' families after the identification process. The ferry's captain remains at large. The Coast Guard says they'll look at possible liability involving the captain, crew, and shipping company. The MV June Aster caught fire early Wednesday evening as it neared its destination after setting sail from the capital Manila. The Maritime Industry Authority says some survivors reported hearing two successive explosions before the fire broke out. Five people were declared dead soon after, while 43 others were rescued. Emergency workers, however, struggled to board the ship as extreme heat and smoke continued to billow from the vessel. Images released by the Coast Guard showed the extent of the damage to economy accommodation berths where most of the bodies were found. The cause of the fire is under investigation. Seoul says North Korea has fired several ballistic missiles towards the East Sea. The launches come a day after South Korea, the US and Japan wrapped up trilateral military drills, exercises that Pyongyang views as a threat to its security. Seoul says the missiles were launched early today, this morning, flying about 250 kilometers before coming down in the sea. It adds that the launches violate UN Security Council resolutions calling for an immediate halt of such grave action. Washington said the launches posed no immediate threat to American territory or its allies, reaffirming its commitment to the defense of regional allies. U.S. and South Korean intelligence agencies have monitored the Pyongyang's movements and shared relevant information with Japan. U.S. President Donald Trump has been seeking to revive diplomacy with North Korean leader Kim Jong-un, while also maintaining security cooperation with Seoul and Tokyo. Trilateral drills went ahead despite Mr. Trump ordering the U.S. and South Korea to scale back a bilateral exercise last month. The missile launches also come ahead of a high-stakes summit between Presidents Trump and Xi in Washington later this month. Families of those killed in the September 11th attacks in the United States are commemorating the 25th anniversary of the tragedy when nearly 3,000 people lost their lives. In New York, at the Pentagon, and in Pennsylvania, they observed moments of silence for each of the attacks, and officials added an extra moment of silence in New York for the first time. Mitch McCann filed this report for CNA from New York.
1: It might be a quarter century since this World Trade Center site was the scene of the deadliest foreign attack on American soil. But the memory of that day is still seared in the minds of millions that watched it unfold.
2: Dad, we miss you. We love you. I hope I'm making you proud.
1: In New York on Friday, Vice President J.D. Vance represented the White House alongside former Presidents Bill Clinton, George W. Bush, Barack Obama, and Joe Biden. Officials in New York this year introduced a seventh moment of silence for the first time. In previous years, moments of silence were held to mark when each of the two planes struck the North and South Towers, when the towers collapsed, and when planes crashed into both the Pentagon and a field in Pennsylvania. The new moment of silence remembers the thousands of people who have since died from illnesses linked to the September 11 attacks. Many of them suffered respiratory illnesses and cancers from smoke, debris, and dust inhalation. At the Pentagon in Virginia, where American Airlines Flight 77 crashed, killing 184 people, President Trump addressed the memorial.
3: We cannot forget that moment of immense and horrible evil that took place in this world, bent on the destruction of all that is good.

0: But this morning, we also remember how America responded to that wickedness.
1: The president also used the memorial to reference the current situation between the US and Iran, later repeating his assertion that Iran will never have a nuclear weapon.
0: We will never, ever forget. That's why we fight today. We don't have a choice. There can only be victory. We fight hard, we fight to win.
1: And near Shanksville in Pennsylvania, a memorial bell was rung and a wreath laid at the site where United Airlines Flight 93 crashed into a field after passengers fought hijackers who were attempting to direct the plane toward the White House or U.S. Capitol. This year, officials are using the 25th anniversary to educate a younger generation who have grown up with no memory of the attacks, showing them how profoundly that day changed the world. But for generations who watched it unfold, it is a day that remains impossible to forget.
2: Mitch McCann filing that report for CNA from New York. And that wraps the news. I'm Hui Wong. Headlines anytime on CNA 938 and CNA.Asia. Checking on the road conditions for you on this Saturday evening. We're looking at several stalled vehicles, in fact, on PIE towards Changi after KPE, and also on SLE towards CTE after Mandai Avenue. More stalled ones on ECP towards the city after PIE, and also on CTE towards AYE at PIE Changi exit, causing traffic congestion till Ang Mo Kio Avenue 1. And accident to note as well on KPE towards TPE at Tampines Road entrance. And take note that traffic lights, they are out of order at Punggol Road, TPE Slip Road to Hougang. So do drive with care if you're headed in that direction. And weather-wise, let's have a look. It's going to be partly cloudy this evening. Temperature currently at 31 degrees Celsius, going to a low of 25 degrees Celsius tonight. As for tomorrow, the outlook, it's partly cloudy. And, I hope you'll have a wonderful day of rest for tomorrow on Sunday.
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0: Maiden, as she ushers you into the wonderful world of classical tunes, chamber music style, I'm Melanie Olivero. This is Maiden SG, and this is CNA 938. So chamber music is a form of classical music written for a small group of instruments and where each person plays an independent part. We've seen them at weddings and concerts and outdoor performances, corporate events and more. But what goes into running a chamber music charity? We'll soon find out by learning about the history, triumphs and challenges so far of Chamber Music and Arts Singapore, a registered charity dedicated to promoting classical chamber music performance. It recently concluded its fifth anniversary celebrations and has achieved significant milestones since its founding in 2020. Not bad for a unit Tang Ti Kun Grand Series named after its founder initially. She's here to tell us that Chamber Music and Arts Singapore, the story so far. So welcome back, Tang Ti Kun, its artistic director and founder. And also Ning An, Chamber Music and Arts Singapore's artist in residence and also associate professor of piano at the Yong Siu Toh Conservatory of Music. Hello, Ti Kun and Ning An. We're going to talk about chamber music for the most of our chat, but I also wanted to know, because music appeals to us all, different kinds of music, what other music do you listen to? Would it be movie soundtracks, rock and pop music, K-pop, even world music? Ti Kun?
1: Hi.
0: K-pop fan, is it?
1: No, actually. It's really nice to be back, Melanie.
0: Hi.
1: Usually just something really chill, jazz, would be playing sort of very, very quietly in my home so that I can just work above it. Usually not classical music because I really focus on that at work. Mm. So I just want to take a break. Yes, so jazz.
0: Jazz. Okay. Ning An?
2: Hi, I listen to everything actually, including K-pop. I used to probably have 200 CDs of K-pop.
0: My goodness, actual physical CDs,
2: right? Ah. You know. But anyways, I just find that good music exists in many forms, and I just abhor bad music. That's all.
0: That's right. We all abhor bad music, and also music is subjective. But you're completely right. Music, good music, is everywhere, regardless of the genre. Chamber Music and Arts Singapore celebrated its fifth anniversary celebrations last year. Celebrations continued into July this year. Ti Kun, this means that it was founded in 2020,
1: yeah,
0: when Singapore and the world was struggling with the COVID-19 pandemic. But this was actually something that was formed during years prior, yeah?
1: Yes.
0: And it was named after you, some more. So mm-hmm. Tell us more.
1: Well, I think this is going to be quite central in what we chat about today, which is that, you know, if you're trained in chamber music and you leave Singapore, so I left when I was 17, and you come back, so I came back around 10 years later, and there's really sort of nothing that is already available for you to step into and start sort of producing, start offering what you can bring to the table to audiences and the community. The only way to do that was to, first of all, educate about this art form, and then also create opportunities where audiences and families and young professionals can actually get in touch with this genre, experience it. So the first passion projects was from 2009, and then by 2019, before the pandemic, we were offering 1,400 audiences per project. So we have evening concerts for children, masterclasses, and things like that.
0: But first, you named it the Tang Ti Kun Grand Series.
1: Yes.
0: Yeah? Why?
1: Well, I mean, this was before we were incorporated. So it was really just a string of passion projects, right, happening twice a year. And really, I mean, I was getting everyone together, right? Whether they were theatre artists or they were musicians from abroad, local musicians. And I was just sort of being the one that brings partners together, donors, supporters, sponsors, so on and so forth. And so I was very reluctant to even have a name. It really took quite a few years for like friends and colleagues to say, hey, you know, we can never write about it because there's no name. So you know, reluctantly, yes, it was named after me. But I was keen once we get incorporated in 2020 to move away from that and to really make Chamber Music and Arts Singapore, from its name already, something that can be owned by, enjoyed by, and experienced by the general public, and that it does not need me to survive, does not need me to exist. Mm. Yeah, so that's why.
0: Which means it was founded years prior to 2020, rebranded and founded again under a different way of operating in 2020 and incorporated in 2022.
1: Incorporated in 2020. So before 2020, it was just projects, meaning that every single dollar raised went through my pocket and every single person paid came from my pocket.
0: Ah.
1: It was not under any organization. It was not a company. It was running like a private artist.
0: Yeah. Plus passion project.
1: Yes, yes. So individual artist. So every grant that I got was as an individual artist.
0: All right. So that explains why you changed the name to Chamber Music and Arts Singapore. And why transform it to charity status?
1: I think this is almost something that it's like a given.
0: Yeah.
1: Because thankfully in Singapore, the Arts Council and the government has set up a really sort of beneficial way for arts organizations to thrive, right? To grow and to thrive. And that is like huge amount of grants and subsidies specifically for those who are incorporated as a nonprofit.
0: Yeah.
1: So I think that was just no question that we would go that route. So for example, if you hired halls, there would be a different pricing for nonprofits and for-profit companies. So clearly, Singapore government and the Arts Council has done something right there. And so we're just sort of, it's just a very obvious next step. Especially when you're just starting off, you're not thinking, you know, I can make this profitable. You want to be able to pay every single artist that comes on and every single sort of partner that works with you or vendor. But, you know, we don't think we can go beyond that. So nonprofit was a really nice way to get started.
0: Yeah, and there are structures available to you so that you can follow that structure of how a local charity is run and also run it the way you see fit. You just fill in the blanks and probably add more structures to it too, as you'll tell us soon. But let's talk about, before we bring on Ning An, let's talk about the milestones you'd like to tell us about during the past 5 years and more. One of them has to be the salon concept, I'm sure, because during more than half a decade, you and the team must have reached out to more children and more talents from overseas.
1: Right. So, I mean, in 5 years, so we just finished celebrating our fifth anniversary at the end of June this year.
0: Yeah.
1: Because we incorporated in July, so that's our financial year. But what our milestones were in these 5 years was not so much like, this huge flags that we've planted, but more of a gradual and very insistent and very ambitious building. So we built sort of programs for our beneficiary children youth. We work with at-risk children youth, those who have special needs and those from low-income families. And that kept growing. And that was like something we were keen on building. So we have got lots of different partners, community partners, venue partners, and also art therapists and theatre artists who work with us on that. And then, of course, have grown the number of children that we serve each year. And then, of course, our grand series project, which continued its name from before incorporation, where we bring in our great international artists to come and work alongside our homegrown series musicians. That also has been building very insistently. And by the end of our fifth anniversary, it was just huge. I mean, we were at Victoria Concert Hall. We did a great partnership where we presented our international artists in the midst of a chamber orchestra, and then also had a solo pianist play with them. And then we broke down also into different combinations for a chamber music concert at Esplanade, so in smaller combinations. So I think when I think of our 5 years, I don't think so much of milestones, but I think of like very insistent and very ambitious building. And I think we've really, really gotten where we intended to get in 5 years. And this concept of the salon, I can touch a little bit on it. It's actually another way to see our chamber music residencies, which started earlier this year. So in our fifth anniversary, we began to offer chamber music residencies twice a year. So it's about a 2-week experience. This is when our homegrown series musicians can work intensively with our international artists in residence, Ning An being one of them.
0: Yeah.
1: And that they are actually coaching with them, but also playing alongside them for 2 weeks. And you get this kind kind of exchange of ideas, but also like soaking in this experience from the professionals who already have built a career. And you gain some insight onto how you might be able to transition from studying, like whether you're doing your undergraduate or postgraduate degree, into making a living from being a chamber musician. And I think this this step or this jump or this really, really steep curve is often very, very difficult for young people. So I think that's where chamber music residency comes in to help. And the salon is an extension of it in that all the presentations at the end of the week is meant to bring together the communities that live around.
3: Sure, there's just so much happening in this. Yeah, Ning An, you're a Chamber of Music and Arts Singapore's artist in residence. So what talks did you and Tee Koon have before joining them for the specified period? Because you also had to consider your role as Associate Professor of Piano at the Yong Siu Toh Conservatory of Music.
2: I'm actually from the States, so I came here 3 years ago. And when I announced that I was coming, one of our mutual friends, Jessica Thompson, said, you should meet Tee Koon. We both graduated from the same school, New England Conservatory. And I've always been part of chamber music, wherever I've been. So I was keen to meet up with Tee Koon. And we actually met up through playing music. Mm. I think that's the best way to actually know someone.
3: Yeah.
2: So we read some music and then we started working together.
3: And what did you discuss about being the artist in residence?
2: Well, Tee Koon spoke really well about what she wanted to do through. And I think as a student, when I was a student, I learned so much working with professionals as well, because it's actually a blurred line. There's no graduation degree you can get somebody handing you, say, now you're a professional musician. Mm. It is just playing together and knowing what kind of quality and how to express yourself and speak to people through your music, that if a professional hears you are already at that level, you're hired, right? Mm-hmm. Why? You don't need any other qualifications. So it's really every time you play, it's almost like a mini audition. And so you put your best foot forward, and if you're not there yet, that's fine. You're learning.
3: Yeah, like what Tee Koon said, is a gradual building, and the synergy happens after a while, if not immediately. Tee Koon, one thing that's always at the forefront of your mind is the brain drain of our finest talents here. To what extent are Singapore's economic pressures, the relatively small size of our home market, and the prospect of more stable career paths abroad driving some of our top talent overseas, or worse, some of them even turning away from music to chase corporate jobs? Mm.
1: I think specifically for classical music, if you play an orchestral instrument, in Singapore, the market and sort of the work, the jobs available is very obviously playing in an orchestra, and then teaching. So if you don't fall into either of that, so let's say you an excellent chamber musician, you can play a solo voice extremely well, you cannot live on that. You just cannot live on that. There are not enough projects happening in Singapore for you to be a full-time chamber musician. So I think that this is where, if you were talented in that way, you would choose to leave Singapore, because you can't make a living. So the only way, if you want to continue living in Singapore and be a chamber musician, is to take up some other kind of work. So whether it's teaching or playing in orchestras, bigger ensembles, and maybe lecturing or something like that. So I think that's where it's a bigger issue than just, you know, one organization or the arts organizations or the music scene. It is actually the entire ecosystem in Singapore that it's not yet there. And somebody's got to build that, I think. If not, we will definitely see people leaving.
3: And this is your contribution to try to stem that brain drain, your way and the team's way too.
1: Yes.
3: One month, 1 year at a time, yeah?
1: Yes.
3: Ning An, what's your take on this brain drain? And you're here in Singapore, so the brain, your brain has come to Singapore.
2: Yes.
3: Your brains and talents.
2: Yeah. I agree with everything Tee Koon says. I mean, it's not even just a Singapore issue. I think classical music in general, it will always be here. But the amount of people who can truly appreciate classical is small. And so our job is to really partly to educate, but partly to keep the fire and partly to raise our young musicians to have them have outlets to perform. And if they stay, if they leave, I think we can't control that, but to give them one more experience. I mean, there are many outlets here, but I think what Tikun is doing is really crucial, not just for chamber music, but for music in general, because chamber music is the most intimate, most communicative form amongst musicians. And we have to keep it here and put it in the forefront.
3: Chamber music is very much treasured. Classical music up close and personal, where every instrument, every musician matters. And the local charity Chamber Music and Arts Singapore indeed matters. They've passed their six-year mark. I'm with Tang Tee Koon, founder and artistic director of Chamber Music and Arts Singapore, and Ning An, Chamber Music and Arts Singapore's artist in residence and associate professor of piano at the Yong Siu Toh Conservatory of Music. 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
8: 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Plus, I break down why the memory crisis, why SSDs and memory space is becoming so expensive, how this might play a big part in terms of the cost of mobile devices this quarter and next as well for both Apple and many other manufacturers. It's all lined up on Tech Talk next, but first, your latest news.
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9: Good evening, I'm Hui Wong with the news. Saudi Arabia has shut down a major oil pipeline as it faces intensifying attacks by Houthi militants. It comes as the Iran-backed group moves closer to controlling the vital shipping lane of Bab al-Mandeb. The Saudi Minister of Energy says it's a precautionary measure carried out a day after drone attacks on the east-west pipeline in the Riyadh and Medina regions. Rani Samtani has more.
10: It caused a number of injuries and damage to the facility. The conduit has been a lifeline for oil exports, disrupted by the war in Iran, with the Strait of Hormuz effectively closed. It can carry up to 7 million barrels of crude per day to the Red Sea, allowing the second largest oil exporter in the world after the U.S. to continue supplying to its customers. But the route has come under increasing pressure from escalated fighting between the Houthis and the Saudi-backed Yemeni government. The Houthis have now reportedly captured the strategic Perim Island at the mouth of the Red Sea, a major territorial gain along the Bab el-Mandeb Strait. Oil prices stayed above the $100 mark amid those fresh risks on supplies from the Middle East. Brent and U.S. crude pulled back slightly with hopes of diplomacy, as Iranian state media said Tehran and Gulf states will discuss the Strait of Hormuz in Oman on Monday. Goldman Sachs earlier warned that Brent could surge above $120 a barrel if attacks in the Hormuz and the Red Sea intensify.
9: Oil prices have stayed above the $100 mark amid those fresh risks to supply from the Middle East. Brent and US crude pulled back slightly following hopes of diplomacy, with Iranian state media reporting that Tehran and Gulf states will discuss the Strait of Hormuz with Oman. Goldman Sachs had earlier warned that Brent could surge above $120 if attacks on shipping in Hormuz and the Red Sea intensify. Malaysian Deputy Prime Minister Ahmad Zahid Hamidi is calling for an early general election, saying it is time for his party UMNO to reclaim a leading role in national politics. CNA senior correspondent Afifa Arifin files this report from the party's annual meeting in Kuala Lumpur.
11: At the opening of UMNO's annual assembly, party president Ahmad Zahid Hamidi made his clearest call yet for Malaysia's next general election to be held early. Mr. Zahid's speech repeatedly drew attention to criminal investigations, political blame, and what he called permanent political warfare, remarks that carried a clear political edge from a party sitting within the Madani government. But UMNO's wider message was one of renewed ambition. 8 years after UMNO lost a 61-year grip on federal power, Mr. Zahid says the party has rebuilt its confidence and must now prepare to win again. That means consolidating support at home through his Rumah Bangsa initiative, which invites former members back, while widening UMNO's options outside the party. This includes political cooperation without formal mergers, leaving the door open to closer ties with PAS ahead of the next election. But even as the party looks forward, one of UMNO's most emotive unresolved issues returned to the fore. On Friday, the Federal Territories Pardons Board deferred former Prime Minister and former UMNO President Najib Razak's application for a royal pardon to a future meeting. For now, Mr. Zahid is making clear what he wants UMNO's focus to turn to next, towards the coming electoral battle. The pressure for an early election is now coming from within the government itself, and it's likely to grow. UMNO has increased in strength and confidence from its recent electoral victories and increasingly sees GE16 as a chance to reclaim its leading role in Malaysian politics.
9: 20 athletes across 9 sports will be carrying Singapore's sporting hopes at the Aichi Nagoya Asian Para Games in Japan next month. The contingent received the national flag from Singapore's Culture, Community and Youth Minister David Neo today. Sprinter James Ethan Ang will lead the charge as Singapore's flag bearer at the Games, which will see some 3,000 athletes in action across 18 sports. The Singapore contingent comprises a mix of 8 debutants, Games veterans and Paralympians. Among them, para archer Nur Shahida Alim and para swimmer To Wei Sung. Apart from these 2 sports, Singapore will also be taking part in 7 other events such as badminton, shooting and table tennis. Here's Lo Si Lian, Singapore chef de mission for the Asian Para Games 2026.
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9: And that wraps the news. I'm Hui Wong. 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
8: Welcome into Tech Talk right here on CNA 938. The Apple special event September 9th was dubbed the Surprise and Shine event.
10: Apple has unveiled its first foldable iPhone called the Duo. The new design is being touted as Apple's most significant change to its flagship smartphone since its launch in 2007. The tech giant's latest product launch marks John Ternus's first big event since taking over as CEO.
8: Okay, techies, I know what you're focused on. Ooh, foldable smartphone from iPhone. There's the iPhone 15 Pro alongside the Pro Max. We got Apple Watch Series 12, Apple Watch Ultra 4, AirPods 5, which I think is the sleeper hit, by the way. And of course, as you heard CNA's Glenda Chong mention, the debut keynote from the CEO, John Ternus, the new CEO. Joining me on this edition of Tech Talk, Brian Ma, VP Devices Research, International Data Corporation. It's been a while, Brian. Hello, good to connect again.
16: Yeah. Hey, Daniel. How are you?
8: I'm well, thank you. I'm a little bit tired from staying up to watch the event.
16: A 1 a.m. keynote from Apple.
8: It reminded me of the good old days of watching World Cup, which I miss. Let's talk about the fact that, yes, there were rumors in previous Apple special events that, oh, this year they're going to roll out a foldable. Oh, this year they're going to roll out a foldable. Yeah. Why was now the time to launch the Apple Duo in 2026? I mean, after all, this has been a market that, I think ever since Feb 2020, Samsung has created and dominated.
16: Yeah, correct, right. Samsung, when they rolled it out, they're what, seven or eight generations into it now, right? So they've definitely got that head start, but this isn't out of character for Apple, right? Keep in mind that when Apple goes into new product categories, they tend to wait to make sure that they've got everything right. You look at other examples like tablets, even smartphones, right? There was a tablet market before the iPad came around. There were smartphones before the iPhone came around. And now, foldable phones, seven or eight generations later, after Samsung has been learning and figuring things out, now Apple is coming in here. And to their credit, they have done a really good job of getting that experience right. You look at how, you know, the folks who have had hands-on time with it already, they're raving about things like, you know, how nice that matte screen is inside, how the hinge, you can barely even feel it or see it. And, you know, it's just, and that, just that whole, the way the screen opens up and how it renders itself. There's been quite a number of glowing comments coming from the folks who were there at the event.
8: It is so interesting. You're right. Because if you throw your mind back to Feb 2020, when this was initially just launched, there were a lot of reviews and comments about, oh, the screen bent, you can see the crease and you can see the bleed. There were a lot of comments about, you know, the initial iterations of it. So yes, there could be some method to the madness here, which is perfect it, get it right, such that nobody has anything to say about it. We'll go into some more depth about the new Apple Duo in just a moment. But this, launching it now, at the same time, it being new leadership, John Ternus's debut keynote, but he was already a familiar face for people who've seen him in previous segments of the various presentations and at WWDC as well. Was this hype all the more needed because it was also Ternus's first keynote?
16: Well, it's certainly, you know, it's nice for him to have this kind of an entrance to the world, if you will, right? True. In terms of like starting off the keynote, him being the new CEO, and especially for such an iconic product in that portfolio, you know, it really cements him in there. Now, the thing is, though, I mean, this launch, of course, isn't really necessarily about him. It's about the product. They needed to drive a lot of hype, awareness, interest in this. And that's really where this launch is. As far as, you know, he is concerned, I think that's the jury's out when we look at quarterly earnings reports the next couple in the upcoming quarter. So, but yeah, I mean, the timing dovetails nicely in the sense that it's his, you know, it's his entrance into the world. People are seeing him. They're seeing him as a person instead of Tim Cook. Mm-hmm. And it's with such an iconic product.
8: Yes. I mean, there are some keynotes that will always stand out. I mean, eternally, when they first introduced the MacBook Air and that manila envelope came out, I don't know why, that I will always have that. And the very first Steve Jobs interview of a music player, a phone, and a something, and he kept repeating that. Like, there are some key moments that stand out, and I wonder whether down the road, this will be Turnus's iconic one more thing moment, so to speak.
16: Yeah. Well, he's got to develop that signature catchphrase, right? Tim Cook's was "Good morning," right? So what is Turnus's going to be? Let's see.
8: I love it. I love it. All the showmanship that's needed as well. Let's talk about the memory crisis. This is a very interesting point. I've been covering quite a bit in terms of, because of the AI boom and the memory crisis that's needed, we've seen the cost skyrocket for SSDs and internal SSDs and external SSDs and whatnot. How is this going to impact Apple's sales with specific reference to this launch, as well as the rest of 26 and 27?
16: Yeah, so I mean, even beyond Apple, we're looking at, you know, the total market being down like 16-17% in unit terms this year, right? And that's because these prices are going up, the elasticity isn't there, and frankly, the very low end of the market where Apple doesn't play, but the very low end of the market, these low-end Android phones at like sub-$100, sub-$200, it's very difficult for vendors to make much off of that anymore. So a lot of that part of the market is going away. That's why this market's coming down. Now, I think in Apple's case, you know, they're a little more resilient in this, in the sense that they're playing on the premium side of the market. They've also got some supply chain advantages that help them. But as you pointed out, they're not completely. I mean, they had to raise prices too. This time around, with these new products that they rolled out last night, you know, we're seeing $100, $150 price increases on some of them. And, you know, going upwards, when you go up to like the 2 terabyte versions, right, it's quite a significant increase. So, you know, these are prices that do, you know, that can discourage certain buyers. But for certain buyers, I mean, if you're going to spend $2,000-$3,000 on a foldable phone, you know, what's
8: next? $150 more?
16: Yeah, exactly. So,
8: I know some Apple fanboys for the longest time that they all, I always get the Max one. I always get the 2 terabyte one. I always get the 1 terabyte. Yeah. But I wonder whether this memory crisis and the price differentiation that will push more people into the cloud space.
16: Push people into the cloud space.
8: So I'll get a lower end phone with a lower terabytes and I'll rely more on cloud
16: storage. Sure. I mean, you know, I think back to the earlier point, though, there's still people who want things stored locally, though, and especially in this premium part of the market, there's that resilience anyway. So, I mean, that cloud migration trend was naturally kind of happening anyway. I would say in this case, it's not quite as pertinent.
8: It won't be a ramp up or anything. So you're not forecasting any kind of acceleration there.
16: Well, cloud storage has already been, you know, people are already increasingly using the cloud, but point is that people still are going to need that local storage
8: today. Absolutely. Let's talk what the fanboys want to talk about.
17: The experience of using iPhone Duo to feel uninterrupted. With 2 screens, the transition between open and closed had to be fluid and completely intuitive. To achieve this continuity, we designed iPhone Duo around a consistent aspect ratio that is the same across both displays.
8: A little bit of the video that's already out there describing everything about iPhone's first foldable 7.6 inch inner display, 5.4 inch outer display, A20 Pro dual battery architecture, Apple Pencil support to come later this year as well. I don't think you're going to be able to slip and slide it into your device the way you can do with some of those Galaxy or flip or fold versions. But interesting to know, because your Apple Pencil, you're probably already using it on your iPads and your iPad minis and your Pros and all that kind of stuff. So next stop, please, MacBooks. I want my Pencil to work on my MacBook screen as well. I don't know if that's going to happen.
16: But still waiting for touch screens.
8: I still end up touching my screen on my MacBook, by the way.
16: It's intuitive, right?
8: It's intuitive. Well, what do you think about the Duo? I mean, I've seen the videos. It is absolutely gorgeous. The folding option is really phenomenal. Let's just talk about that as well, first and foremost. Has this legitimized the foldable market? Is this the only way for growth in the mobile sector right now, foldables?
16: Well, it is coming from a small base, but yes, we are expecting this market to be growing by double-digit percentages and growing to like 22 million units this year to 27 million units next year. So it is something that is continuing to grow. And with Apple in the space, Apple having at least initial reaction seems to be pretty good. There's probably more upside to that forecast, in fact. I think it is a case where, and it might lift all boats, rising tide lifting all the boats here, in the sense that, you know, more people interested in foldables, more people saying, hey, Apple's doing it. Yeah, okay, this is really something, and getting more awareness from people on what is that thing you've got that unfolds. Hopefully, so it starts pivoting that opinion more too, beyond where today it's just a niche category, right? This is low single digit percentage of the total market right now. Does that change? Does that become even bigger? It's not a mainstream product yet, right? It's still a niche product, especially at like $2,000, but it's something where now that Apple's in it, that potentially starts to increase that awareness, gets people more interested in whether it's an Apple product, Samsung product, or from one of the Chinese vendors for that matter, who also have a lot of really nice foldable phones at that.
8: The idea of the price point, what do you make of it? In Singapore, it's going to start at something like $3,099. We've talked about the role that memory is playing. That's a lot of money.
16: It is a lot of money. You think about how much you pay for a Mac or an iPad. And this is a phone.
8: We're talking
16: about
8: some people are buying motorcycles for $10,000 and $3,000 is the down payment. You know what I mean?
16: Yeah, exactly. But for some people, it's also a bit of a flex, right? It's like, ooh, true. I've got one of these, right? Yeah. So, it's definitely expensive, but that was to be expected. In fact, we were expecting the price to come in a little higher. It actually came in a little lower than we had thought it would. So, but nonetheless, this is a case where, when you're approaching those kinds of prices, it's still going to be a niche category for the time being. It's a question of, as we start looking 2-3 years down the line, does this potentially become more mainstream? But it's still, by our reckoning, it's still going to be a limited part of the market.
8: I haven't had hands-on with it yet either, but what they were able to sell me on, it's a bit of a flex, but also you got to sell me on the productivity element of it. I wasn't fully sold. I tried some of the previous foldables across the other brands, and you got to sell me on the how it is going to increase value for me in terms of productivity, in terms of quality of life, and it can't just be about a bigger screen to watch a video. And they were able to sell me on it with many of their key points as well. Do you think they made a better value proposition than some of the previous foldables on the market?
16: To some degree. I mean, you look at like some of the stuff they did around the tent standby mode and going into being a little clock. I mean, those are nice to have. You're not going to buy that device based on that alone.
8: No, but I did buy a separate stand for my bedside just to have the clock on my iPhone next to my bed.
16: Exactly. But they went through the various use cases that, frankly, a lot of the other vendors have as well, watching video and, being able to stand up on its own and being able to shoot photos and also have that, the other side of the screen, being able to show the subject, how you're framing the shot, all that kind of stuff. Admittedly, Samsung, Google Pixel, a lot of these guys have kind of shown that kind of stuff already as well, but they are valid use cases and they're ones that folks, that appeal to folks. So this is something where I think they, the message is there, the value is there. But not everyone's going to fork out $2,000-$3,000 for this thing. And frankly, let's look at the other side of the equation. There's a lot of folks who just don't want a big phone.
8: Yeah.
16: And this is a large phone. Some people want the smallest phone possible. Right?
8: So I know a guy who buys phones depending on whether it can fit in the tray of his car or the cubby hole of his car. Yeah. And if it's too big, I can't buy it because it can't fit in my car. So interesting how people are choosing their devices sometimes. Final point. I've got 60 seconds left. Two quick points I want to deal with you. First point, where does this leave the 18 Pro and 18 Pro Max? Will that still remain a very separate category of individuals, the main bulk of the buyer perhaps?
16: Yeah, very much. That's still the flagship phone, as much as this may be the halo or trophy product. But the main thrust of their premium lineup is still going to be the 18 Pro and 18 Pro Max. Keep in mind the advantages, in particular, the zoom lens, the optical zoom lens that the foldable does not have. Right. It's also got Face ID, not to mention a lower price, smaller product, physically smaller product for those who do feel a foldable is too large. So if anything, the bulk of the volumes of Apple's volumes are still going to be in the 18 Pro, 18 Pro Max. But for the exclusive niche that wants that foldable, well, now they've got a product to look at there too.
8: The 18 Pro Max has a nice battery life increase as well for people who have been dealing with that issue. Too. And that's a big thing, especially with that vapor chamber cooling. Sounds very cool. Last point, Apple's folded. Will people fold as well?
16: Will people fold as well? I'm trying to interpret your comment.
8: Are they going to capitulate and fold in and say, you know what? It's time. I've been holding out. I'm going to start folding.
16: Oh, yeah. Well, I mean, if anything, I mean, you look at how much influence Apple has, the pull of the brand, the pull of the experience. I think this is a big opportunity for Apple to be pulling users over and just saying, hey, Apple did a good job of that foldable. I'm in. I'm interested. Short answer, yes.
8: Brian, it's been a pleasure. Always great connecting. Thanks for your time.
16: Good. Good chatting.
8: Brian Ma is VP Devices Research at International Data Corporation. We've been talking, of course, about the recent Surprise and Shine Apple special event from September 9, 2026. I've missed out some of the other key products. Look for it soon on new episodes of Tech Talk. Stay tuned.
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23: It's time for Trend Watch, your weekly dose of entertainment and sports news. MJ, the Michael Jackson musical, is set to open at Sands Theatre at Marina Bay Sands in August 2027. The musical follows the creation of Jackson's Dangerous World Tour through the eyes of an MTV journalist who was granted access to his rehearsals. It will feature more than 25 of the King of Pop's greatest hits, including Thriller, Beat It, Smooth Criminal, and Man in the Mirror. Exact performance dates, cast, and ticket prices are still to be announced.
24: Good news for Singapore cinema, as local film and also co-productions having picked up several nominations at this year's Asia Pacific Screen Awards. A Singapore-based Malaysian actress Yeo Yan Yan is up for Best Performance for We Are All Strangers, directed by Singaporean filmmaker Anthony Chen. We Are All Strangers is the final chapter in Chen's Growing Up trilogy, following Ilo Ilo and Wet Season, The Violinist for Best Animated Film, Nine Temples to Heaven for Best Director and Best Film, and both Four Seasons in Java and Hearing for Best Cinematography.
23: Forget Love is Blind and Singles Inferno, because Singapore has just got its own dating show. Wingman, Mediacorp's brand new 12-episode dating series, has dropped on MeWatch and the Mediacorp Entertainment YouTube channel. Now, the show brings 8 singles together in a villa, each accompanied by a best friend, acting as their wingman, taking on challenges to earn dates and help their friends find love. The winning couple walks away with 20,000 Singapore dollars, while the winning wingman takes home $10,000. Lionel Messi now is making another move into club ownership. He's agreed in principle to buy Spanish second division side Eldense. The 39-year-old is looking to purchase 100% of the shares held by the club's current majority owner. Though the deal still needs to clear the final legal and regulatory steps, and this would actually be Messi's second club in Spain. Earlier this year, he bought fifth-tier side UE Cornella, known for developing young players. So Messi's football career may be approaching its final chapters on the pitch, but his involvement in the game as a club owner is clearly just getting started. The Asian Games, they are just over a week away, and Team Singapore is heading to Japan with 304 athletes competing across 27 sports. But this time, there is no public medal target. Team Singapore's chef de mission, Go Ki Nguan, says the focus is on athletes producing their best performances against Asia's top competitors. It is also a very fresh squad. More than 60% are making their Asian Games debut, and Singapore will compete in MMA and Kurash for the first time. The Asian Games run from 19th of September to 4th of October in Aichi, Nagoya, Japan, with the action available on MeWatch and Channel 5. And that's it for our weekly Trend Watch. It is something you can catch live on The Morning Report every Friday. Till the next one.
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7: 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Now, Eat Drink Singapore with Cheryl Goh.
14: Hello, happy weekend. I'm Cheryl Goh. Welcome to Eat Drink Singapore here on CNA 938. Now, fresh of its fourth consecutive Michelin star win, Willow is serving up nostalgia with a contemporary twist, and we're going to check in with the chef behind all these creations. But first, here's the news.
9: Good evening. I'm Hui Wong with the news at 7 o'clock. A red carpet welcome for Chinese President Xi Jinping after he arrived in New Delhi for the BRICS summit hosted by India. The trip marks the Chinese leader's first visit to India in 7 years. Mr. Xi earlier received a red carpet welcome after stepping off his plane. He's expected to hold bilateral talks with Indian Prime Minister Narendra Modi. The meeting with Mr. Modi later today will be their third in 3 years as the two neighbours work to rebuild ties strained by a deadly border clash in 2020. China has called for differences to be properly managed and for ties to be viewed from a strategic long-term perspective. Mr. Xi is also expected to hold talks with other BRICS leaders. Mr. Xi has announced that China will take over the BRICS chairmanship in 2027 and host the group's next summit. India is also playing host to other BRICS leaders, including Russian President Vladimir Putin and Iranian President Masoud Pezeshkian. The summit will focus on trade, investment, energy, food security, technology and supply chains. Ahead of the summit, BRICS negotiators have reportedly agreed on a joint declaration. It is expected to condemn unilateral war by any country without naming any specific nation. The declaration is expected to be approved by the bloc's leaders later today. Wars in Ukraine and the Middle East are casting a shadow over the gathering, with their fallout causing disruptions to global energy, trade and transport. For more on the significance of Mr. Xi's visit to the BRICS summit, we hear from our correspondent Ishan Garg.
31: Well, this visit is very significant because it's coming not only after 7 years, but it's also coming after India-China ties hit new lows in 2020. In what analysts say did years of progress away between the two sides when India and Chinese military, they clashed over a border dispute. And since then, we have seen ties gradually being rebuilt. A lot of the steps taken, particularly since 2024. In that context, President Xi's visit to India is very significant. The two leaders have already met twice in the past 3 years, but this is the first time they're sitting down together for talks under a structured bilateral level talks. So in that sense, it is significant. It's also coming at a time when President Xi is making his trip here for the BRICS summit. We would remember that he wasn't represented, he wasn't here physically at the G20 summit, which India hosted a few years ago. And analysts are saying that this is a sign not only to show that India-China ties might be warming up, but it might also be a sign to the Western partners that India has partners across the Eastern Hemisphere of the world as well.
9: Mr. Modi emphasized diplomacy yesterday as he held talks with Russian President Vladimir Putin in New Delhi, their second meeting in less than 2 months. Rani Samtani has more.
3: He presented Mr. Putin with a Russian translation of an ancient Tamil text. Analysts say the warmth reflects a careful balancing act for India. New Delhi is walking a diplomatic tightrope, maintaining ties with Moscow while deepening strategic and economic cooperation with the U.S. and Europe. Mr. Modi said dialogue remains the way forward in resolving conflicts, while President Putin said the West was trying to regain global leadership by any means necessary. Another balancing act for India involves Iran. New Delhi has long-standing cultural and economic ties with Tehran. It is also seeking to preserve close relations with Israel and Arab states, home to millions of Indian workers. That becomes more complicated as BRICS members, Iran and the UAE, find themselves on opposing sides of the Middle East conflict. Experts say the summit gives India an opportunity to push for peace and conflict resolution.
9: U.S. President Donald Trump says he would not be opposed to Chinese automakers building cars in the U.S., despite widespread opposition from American lawmakers and car companies.
4: If China wanted to come in and open a plant to build their cars here, I'd be okay with that. Japan does it. But

0: Authorities have begun the process of identifying victims from a ferry fire off the island of Palawan. They earlier retrieved 30 bodies from the vessel, raising the death toll to 35. More than 50 people remain unaccounted for. The bodies were brought to shore to tents set up at the port in Palawan. Local authorities are expected to inform the victims' families after the identification process. The ferry's captain remains at large. The Coast Guard says they'll look at possible liability involving the captain, crew and shipping company. The MV June Aster caught fire early Wednesday evening as it neared its destination after setting sail from the capital Manila. The Maritime Industry Authority says some survivors reported hearing two successive explosions before the fire broke out. 5 people were declared dead soon after, while 43 others were rescued. Emergency workers, however, struggled to board the ship as extreme heat and smoke continued to billow from the vessel. Images released by the Coast Guard showed the extent of the damage to economy accommodation berths where most of the bodies were found. The cause of the fire is still under investigation. Seoul says North Korea has fired several ballistic missiles towards the East Sea. The launches come a day after South Korea, the US and Japan wrapped up their trilateral military drills, exercises that Pyongyang views as a threat to its security. Seoul says the missiles were launched early today or this morning, flying about 250 kilometers before coming down in the sea. It adds that the launches violate UN Security Council resolutions calling for an immediate halt of such grave action. Washington said the launches posed no immediate threat to American territory or its allies, reaffirming its commitment to the defense of regional allies. US and South Korean intelligence agencies have monitored the Pyongyang's movements and shared relevant information with Japan. U.S. President Donald Trump has been seeking to revive diplomacy with North Korea leader Kim Jong-un, while also maintaining security cooperation with Seoul and Tokyo. Trilateral drills went ahead, despite Mr. Trump ordering the U.S. and South Korea to scale back a bilateral exercise last month. The missile launches also come ahead of a high-stakes summit between Presidents Trump and Xi in Washington later this month. Families of those killed in the September 11th attacks in the United States are commemorating the 25th anniversary of the tragedy when nearly 3,000 people lost their lives. In New York, at the Pentagon, and in Pennsylvania, they observed moments of silence for each of the attacks, and officials added an extra moment of silence in New York for the first time. Mitch McCann filed this report for CNA from New York.
1: It might be a quarter century since this World Trade Center site was the scene of the deadliest foreign attack on American soil. But the memory of that day is still seared in the minds of millions that watched it unfold.
2: Dad, we miss you. We love you. I hope I'm making you proud.
1: In New York on Friday, Vice President J.D. Vance represented the White House alongside former Presidents Bill Clinton, George W. Bush, Barack Obama, and Joe Biden. Officials in New York this year introduced a seventh moment of silence for the first time. In previous years, moments of silence were held to mark when each of the two planes struck the North and South Towers, when the towers collapsed, and when planes crashed into both the Pentagon and a field in Pennsylvania. The new moment of silence remembers the thousands of people who have since died from illnesses linked to the September 11 attacks. Many of them suffered respiratory illnesses and cancers from smoke, debris, and dust inhalation. At the Pentagon in Virginia, where American Airlines Flight 77 crashed, killing 184 people, President Trump addressed the memorial.
3: We cannot forget that moment of immense and horrible evil that took place in this world, bent on the destruction of all that is good. But this morning, we also remember how America responded to that wickedness.
1: The president also used the memorial to reference the current situation between the U.S. and Iran, later repeating his assertion that Iran will never have a nuclear weapon.
3: We will never, ever forget.

0: That's why we fight today. We don't have a choice. There can only be victory. We fight hard, we fight to win.
1: And near Shanksville in Pennsylvania, a memorial bell was rung and a wreath laid at the site where United Airlines Flight 93 crashed into a field after passengers fought hijackers who were attempting to direct the plane toward the White House or U.S. Capitol. This year, officials are using the 25th anniversary to educate a younger generation who have grown up with no memory of the attacks, showing them how profoundly that day changed the world. But for generations who watched it unfold, it is a day that remains impossible to forget.
2: And that wraps the news. I'm Hui Wong. Headlines anytime on CNA 938 and CNA.asia. Traffic-wise, take note of a stalled vehicle on AYE towards Tuas of the Jurong Town Hall Road and slow going on AYE towards Tuas at Telok Blangah Road exit. And take note of the stalled vehicle on CTE towards AYE at PIE Changi exit. That is causing traffic congestion till Brattle Road. Slow going on AYE towards Tuas between Tuas Checkpoint and Tuas West Drive. And also slow going on CTE towards AYE at PIE Changi exit. Traffic lights, they're out of order at Pasir Ris Drive 8 and Pasir Ris Central MRT station. Do drive with care if you're headed in that direction. Also, traffic lights out of order at Tuas South Avenue 7 and Avenue 6 Junction.
3: Now, Eat Drink Singapore with Cheryl Goh.
4: Yes, hello. Welcome to Eat Drink Singapore with me, Cheryl Goh. Now, fresh off retaining its one Michelin star for the fourth consecutive year, Willow continues to evolve as a dining experience guided by instinct and a distinctly Singaporean perspective. Executive Chef Nicholas Tam's latest menu draws on memories, flavors, and experiences that have shaped his culinary journey, reimagining familiar favorites with a contemporary fine dining touch. And he joins us now on the show to tell us more. Nicholas Tam, Executive Chef at Willow. Chef Nicholas, nice to have you with us. Welcome to Eat Drink Singapore.
5: Hey guys, nice to be here on this show in the morning today.
4: Yes, thanks. Yeah. Thanks for taking the time. So, you know, Willow has been awarded one Michelin star every year since 2023. Let's start with that, right? How has that recognition changed the way you approach your menu development, innovation, and the overall dining experience?
5: Well, so, we've been open for about 5 years. And I think that through the years, we kind of evolved and change the way we look at food. Rather than just putting good food on the plate, we also want to have something which is memorable for the guests as well. So in every dish that we do, we try to evoke a sense of some nostalgia or memory or some sense of familiarity.
4: Yeah, I love that sense of nostalgia and familiarity. The best way, honestly, sometimes is to experience that is through food. Okay, and you know, your new menu, Chef, is described as being shaped by your expanded cache of memories. Talk to us more about what sparked this culinary direction and how your recent travels and collaborations have also influenced the dishes.
5: Okay, so when we started off, you know, it used to be very much focused on Japanese ingredients as well as techniques and season. But, you know, through the years, I kind of realized that I'm not Japanese, rather I am Singaporean Chinese. Yeah. So, I would more want to explore things which hit a little bit closer to home to us. And recently, we've been doing a lot of travels to Malaysia to meet up and collaborate with a lot of good chefs overseas and also in mainland China. Mm. Yeah. So all these things which shows me, like, for example, we did an event in Xiamen, which is a huge Hokkien population. The dishes that we know of the same name in Xiamen that comes down through travel through Malaysia and right into Singapore are actually quite different. So you can see the evolution of the dishes through those travels, and that kind of makes me want to think of food in a more different way rather than just,
4: No, that's very cool. And you also say that your memory is the starting point for many of your creations. Share with us how a personal food memory becomes a Michelin star dish on a plate.
5: All right. So, for example, the dessert that we're serving now and in the future, it's based off of liang te or like herbal tea. Mm. So, in my memory, it's something which, you know, at the end of a meal, like at home, your mom will just give you like, hey, here's a cup of 凉茶. you must drink it, right?
4: Aww.
5: Yeah, it's kind of like the care of home,
4: yeah.
5: Right? So with that dessert, we change the base of the 凉茶, according to, you know, what we think is suitable for the menu. Like if the menu is a little bit heavy, then we'll go for something more light and refreshing and more cooling. Or like if the weather is really hot, then we go something to help you fight the heat. Yeah.
4: Oh wow, that's really cool, and you're tapping on the concern and the love that your mom shares with you, and you're translating that into a dish. That's really nice. Yeah. So a lot of Singaporeans, you know, also will recognize some of the flavors in your new menu, like cream of chicken soup, suan chai yu, fish maw rice, and even chicken biscuits. But why was it important for you to bring these familiar references into a fine dining setting, chef?
5: Well, as I said earlier, I think nowadays diners are not so much looking for good food on a plate.
4: Yeah.
5: I mean, that's a given and that should be baseline, right?
4: Yeah.
5: But they want to have something which stays in their mind long after, you know, you have digested and, you know.
4: Yeah.
5: Yeah.
4: Something memorable, so, right? Yeah.
5: Correct. So having all these recognizable flavors or kind of like sparks of nostalgia and sparks of familiarity helps people to remember what they had, the experience rather than the food. And at the same time, you know, like, oh, it was really good. And they can tell their friends like, hey, you know, I had something at this restaurant and this is the only place that I can have it.
4: Mm.
5: Yeah.
4: Yeah. That's a good way to really stay in the minds of diners long after the meal is over. So we got to talk about your standout dish, which is the cream of chicken soup, which is inspired, I understand, by your late night study sessions. So how did you elevate something so humble and nostalgic into a Michelin dish?
5: Well, okay. So the story of this is that, you know, when as a student, you know, you're studying late at night for your O levels or A levels or whatever it is, right? You know, you get hungry, and at that point of time when I was much younger, we don't have like Grab food.
4: Yes. Right?
5: So you just go to the to the pantry and you like dig through, and oh, there's a can of like mushroom soup or chicken soup or whatever, and then you just pop it in the microwave and you know, that's what I used to have. And together with like, you know, sliced white bread, the gardenia white bread,
4: oh,
5: I'll just tear it and dunk it in the soup and have it, right? So something like that really stayed with me because it's really like comforting, and it makes me feel like warm inside.
4: Yeah.
5: So, I mean, at the end of the day, a chicken soup is a French base of velouté.
4: Yes.
5: Very classical kind of like chicken, leek, onion, potato kind of soup. So we actually just do it old school, but we present it in a little bit different way with some sort of fun elements and just a touch of Chinese influence inside. So instead of the sliced gardenia white bread, we actually have like a cong yu ping or like a scallion pancake.
4: Wow.
5: For us to like dip and throw into the soup as well.
4: Yeah.
5: And as well some little surprises in the dish, which you have to experience to find out.
4: Is that the chicken biscuit?
5: Hey, why you tell people?
4: Oops, sorry. Okay, we will leave it as that. And then we will let our diners go and discover it for themselves. Okay.
5: Mm.
4: And so, chef, you know, your cooking draws on French techniques, Chinese traditions, Japanese ingredients, and Southeast Asian flavors. So really a mishmash of different cultures, nationalities. How do you balance all these influences without the food feeling confused or overly complicated?
5: Well, I think, first of all, the food has to be delicious.
4: Mm.
5: And being delicious means that it should not be overly complicated. Yeah. How should I say this? Right.
4: Mm.
5: So Singapore is, we used to be a port town and we still are.
4: Yeah.
5: Kind of like a melting pot of cultures. Right. So as a Singaporean, we have, in our daily lives, we see things from all over the world and we kind of like reinterpret them and, it becomes Singaporean because, we don't really have our own food culture, if you get what I mean.
4: Yeah. It's drawn from all our origins, right? Yeah.
5: Yes, exactly. Yeah. So, I mean, for myself, I've been working, many, many years as a chef.
4: Mm.
5: Previously I was from, Nordic restaurant, as well as I've been working in Jeol Roboshon for many years. And all these things that I've seen and I've done, we've just taken it and we take the best of what we learned and what we've seen, and we try to put everything that we learned onto the plate.
4: That's very cool. Okay.
5: Yeah.
4: And the menu now, your new menu seems to blur the lines between heritage and innovation, chef. How do you decide when to preserve a flavor as people remember it, which is what you want, right? While at certain times, completely reinterpreting it into something, same, same, but different, right?
5: Well, I mean, as I said, I think that the food should still be delicious at the end of the day. So, it's not so much about it's not so much about like I need to make this new. I just need to make this hit a note.
4: I see. Okay.
5: Yeah, so be it through, as I said, memory or emotion or a sense of like, I've eaten this before, but it looks different. That's what I want to do in every dish.
4: Yeah,
5: Yeah.
4: definitely.
5: I decide to preserve a flavor as people remember it by using kind of like we strip down the dish in my mind and we take what is like the essentials of it and the flavor combinations which hit that note. And then we will build from there.
4: I see. Okay. And we can't not talk about sustainability, chef, because it is a key part of Willow's philosophy. How are you incorporating responsible sourcing and reducing waste while still delivering a very premium dining experience?
5: Okay. Well, so working in all those three Michelin star restaurants in the past, it has shown me that, there is a lot of food wastage. And I really did not want to have that since the day that we opened this restaurant. So one of our signature dishes of the roasted fish bone soup actually uses the heads and bones of all the fish we use in the restaurant, which is like roasted and boiled for many, many hours without any pork or chicken or dairy, kind of to get like a collagen soup texture. We respect the lives of these fish that we are using in the restaurant, lah. And as well, we also do not use sous vide cooking, which consumes a large amount of like single-use plastic, lah. Everything is cooked over charcoal or steamed or baked or yeah, pan-fried. We try our best not to use disposable ware. So like those tapao boxes, usually in restaurants they use it to store their prep. But we use like recyclables or we use reusable containers. Yeah. We also source our fish from local farms, such as our trout feed, sustainable and good stuff. And also our fish from Japan are always line caught and never net trawled. Yeah.
4: I see. Okay, so line caught, that means in is it like individually caught, right? As opposed to a whole net sweeping all the fish together.
5: Yes.
4: I see.
5: Yeah.
4: Okay, that makes a difference also, huh?
5: Yeah. And also like the fish in Japan and actually in all parts of the world, there are always like non-fishing periods. So these fish have a chance to reproduce.
4: I
5: So we
4: see.
5: also follow those guidelines,
4: Yeah, you give them the time and the space to repopulate in that sense.
5: yeah.
4: Yeah. Okay. And since we're talking about fish, I guess the mainstay of Willow is also your tilefish or Amadai. Maybe tell us more about this for our listeners who aren't too familiar.
5: Okay, so tilefish or Amadai, this is a dish that we actually have been serving since the day that we opened this restaurant. Amadai, a fish with pretty thick scales, and in traditional Japanese cooking, there are two ways to do it. It's either you steam it or you use very hot oil to raise up the scales, and it becomes crispy. Like crackers, right? So we do it with the crispy scales, and we're serving it on top of a shark fin soup inspired sauce. So no shark's fin inside this soup as well.
4: Of course.
5: It's based off of Chinese dried scallops and also snow crab from Hokkaido. And we finish it with a little bit of white pepper as well as Chinkiang black vinegar to really get you that feeling of Chinese banquet shark's fin soup. Yeah,
4: Oh,
5: a little
4: without,
5: sense of luxury.
4: so
5: Yeah.
4: shark's fin soup without the shark's fin, right? So the it's just the
5: Yes.
4: yeah, wow, that's again another way of presenting something that we know, but in your own take on it, isn't it, Chef? Yeah. Okay. Yeah. And we round up the meal with your Lumina lamb belly. Tell us more about this one as well.
5: Oh, so this is actually inspired by my team and I. We love to have supper in this all these Chinese restaurants, which open really late at night, along like Temple Street, and Chinatown. And my team really loves to have yang rou chuan,
4: or like the skewers, like
5: lamb skewers.
4: Right?
5: Yeah. So this one we take lamb from New Zealand, the belly part, and we are actually pressing it and cooking it together, kind of like a skewer shape. And glazing it with tou pan jiang and also Sichuan spices like cumin, coriander.
4: Wow.
5: Yeah. So kind of like when this dish arrives to the table, the guests actually can smell that kind of like...
4: the skewer shop kind of vibe.
5: Chuan sao, yeah, skewer shop smell. And they're like, eh, you know? And then when they have it, they're like, oh, wow, it really is kind of like something that we remember having.
4: That's so nice. It's so cool that it's something that your team loves and you put it together and you let your diners share a part of it as well. Okay. For someone who is visiting Willow for the first time, chef, what is one dish that on this new menu that you think best captures your culinary philosophy?
5: Okay, I think the dish that best captures the culinary philosophy for now should be our fish maw dish.
4: Oh, okay.
5: Right? Yeah. So, as you said earlier, it's kind of like I have a mesh of different cultures and different cuisines.
4: Yeah.
5: So, we are serving the fish maw, which we sourced from a very famous dry goods store right opposite the restaurant on
4: nice.
5: Hong Kong Street.
4: Nice.
5: Yeah. We braise the fish maw after soaking it for about a week. This is really true to traditional style.
4: A week.
5: And we are serving. Yeah. Oh. Because it's really, the one that we use is really thick and takes a long time.
4: Oh, okay.
5: Yeah. So we are also serving it on top of a grilled rice ball. This rice ball using Japanese rice, koshikari. Mm. And we are cooking it in hagama or traditional Japanese pot, which actually I learned from a sushi chef friend of mine.
4: Yeah.
5: Right, so kind of like a mix between the cultures of Chinese and Japanese as well, because in Chinese restaurants we always eat like braised fish maw together with like a roasted fish bone soup or fish soup.
4: Yes,
5: and I'm combining it with this grilled rice ball in the Japanese style to have a bit of like a sokarat or kuo pa, and then when you pour the soup inside, it becomes kind of like a pao fan.
4: Oh, so a bit like an ochazuke fusion thing, is it?
5: I would say it's more powerful than ochazuke.
4: Okay,
5: ochazuke usually is like clear soup. For this one, it's more like collagen soup.
4: It's a thicker
5: broth. Yeah, so kind of like,
4: broth.
5: Yeah.
4: Okay.
5: Yeah, Chinese, Japanese thing going on.
4: Okay. Yep. Okay. And, you know, what kind of emotions or feelings do you hope diners will leave with at the end of a meal at Willow?
5: Okay, so I can't show you right now, but on our menu, we actually do have some words along the side that goes along with each individual courses that we have.
4: I see.
5: And these words are actually my feelings when I have created the dish or when I've thought of this dish.
4: Yeah.
5: But all in all, I hope that our diners feel like they have come home. Yeah. They have come home.
4: Wow,
5: yeah.
4: I love that. So simple, right? Just coming home to a delicious meal, lovingly prepared by Chef Nicholas and his team. Thank you so much, Chef. Your new menu available at the moment currently. Willow is located at 39 Hong Kong Street. They're open for lunch 12 to 3 p.m. on Fridays and Saturdays, and then dinner 6 to 11 p.m. For Tuesdays to Thursdays, and then 6:30 to 11 for Friday and Saturday. If you want to find out more, their website, of course, is willowrestaurant.sg. And we've had the honor of speaking today on Eat Drink Singapore to Nicholas Tam, who is executive chef at Willow. Chef Nicholas, it's been a pleasure. We really enjoyed this chat. Thank you so much for coming on Eat Drink Singapore.
5: Thank you very much, Cheryl.
4: Thank you. Yeah, cheers. Yeah.
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18: Let me bring you an edition of Talkback on your Saturday evening. Hey everybody, good day. Thank you for joining me. Hope your Saturday's gone swimmingly well. I think many of you might have popped into some of the shopping centres around town. Did any of you go down to Marina Square? You know, it made the news, right? This whole idea of Marina Square and it's going to closing down for some major redevelopment. It's not like shutting. It's in fact going to come back to life in a new form, a mixed development. And we're seeing this trend more and more. I mean, it's happening across many of our major, big, larger shopping centres. You saw announcements for it happening in Yishun, for it happening in Tanglin, and now, of course, Marina Square. Let's talk. My talk back today, the death of the large shopping centre. Long live the new mixed developments, the shopping centre of the future of Singapore. That's lined up next on an edition of Talk Back. I'm Daniel Martin. Let's give you your latest news updates first here on CNA 938.
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2: Good evening, I'm Hui Wong with the news. Malaysian Deputy Prime Minister Ahmad Zahid Hamidi is calling for an early general election, saying it is time for his party UMNO to reclaim a leading role in national politics. CNA's senior correspondent Afifa Arifin files this report from the party's annual meeting in Kuala Lumpur.
20: At the opening of UMNO's annual assembly, party president Ahmad Zahid Hamidi made his clearest call yet for Malaysia's next general election to be held early. Mr. Zahid's speech repeatedly drew attention to criminal investigations, political blame, and what he called permanent political warfare, remarks that carried a clear political edge from a party sitting within the Madani government. But UMNO's wider message was one of renewed ambition. 8 years after UMNO lost a 61-year grip on federal power, Mr. Zahid says the party has rebuilt its confidence and must now prepare to win again. That means consolidating support at home through his Rumah Bangsa initiative, which invites former members back, while widening UMNO's options outside the party. This includes political cooperation without formal mergers, leaving the door open to closer ties with PAS ahead of the next election. But even as the party looks forward, one of UMNO's most emotive unresolved issues returned to the fore. On Friday, the Federal Territories Pardons Board deferred former Prime Minister and former UMNO President Najib Razak's application for a royal pardon to a future meeting. For now, Mr. Zahid is making clear what he wants UMNO's focus to turn to next, towards the coming electoral battle. the pressure for an early election is now coming from within the government itself, and it's likely to grow. UMNO has increased in strength and confidence from its recent electoral victories and increasingly sees GE16 as a chance to reclaim its leading role in Malaysian politics.
2: A new senior care model in Tampines North is bringing nursing home, daycare and community support under one roof, with a focus on helping seniors stay active and connected. The new St. Andrew's Mission Hospital, or SAMH, facility features purposefully designed and dementia-friendly spaces to help seniors age well. It can serve more than 270 nursing home residents and up to 60 daycare clients daily. CNA's Shirlene Tia has more in this report, featuring Dr. Daniel Lee, Cluster Chief Executive Officer at St. Andrew's Nursing Home.
10: For 91-year-old nursing home resident Seiya, a range of activities helps keep her engaged. But young visitors are a particular highlight. Children from a nearby PCF Sparkletots preschool regularly join residents for games and activities, helping her settle into life here and feel a little less lonely. That community connection is also built into the facility itself. It is SAMH's first co-located care facility without perimeter fencing, designed to feel more open and accessible.
11: Traditional nursing homes tend to be a bit institutionalized, and sometimes they can be located in more isolated places. So here we have actually an accessible space that is welcoming, barrier-free, and an open concept right smack in the middle of a HDB estate. So there is seamless integration with the surrounding facilities.
10: With nearly half the residents here with dementia, this is also the first St. Andrew's nursing home to feature a dedicated dementia-friendly sky garden with familiar touches to provide residents a sense of comfort.
14: With Singapore's population aging, Minister of State and Mayor Baeyam King says mature towns like Tampines must continue to evolve with residents' needs.
16: Care cannot be delivered by any single organisation. It takes an interconnected network of families, care providers, public agencies, volunteers, schools, and community groups so that together these partnerships combine professional care with the relationships and opportunities that keep seniors active, connected, and valued.
10: And the model here will shape future SAMH facilities. The group calls it a living blueprint, with four more nursing homes planned over the next 5 years, taking capacity from around 2,000 beds to 3,500.
2: 20 athletes across 9 sports will be carrying Singapore's sporting hopes at the Aichi Nagoya Asian Para Games in Japan next month. The contingent received the national flag from Singapore's Culture, Community and Youth Minister David Neo today. Sprinter James Ethan Ang will lead the charge as Singapore's flag bearer at the Games, which will see some 3,000 athletes in action across 18 sports. The Singapore contingent comprises a mix of 8 debutants, Games veterans and Paralympians. Among them, para-archer Nur Shahida Alim and para-swimmer Toh Wei Sung. Apart from these two sports, Singapore will also be taking part in 7 other events such as badminton, shooting and table tennis. Here's Lo Si Lian, Singapore chef de mission for the Asian Para Games 2026.
17: Every athlete is different, so we will look at every competitor or everyone participating in the games and decide, you know, how best to support them. We'll do our best to listen to them and try to attend to whatever we can help them with for the games.
2: And that wraps the news. I'm Hui Wong. 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Traffic-wise, take note of an accident on Middle Road towards Prinsep Street after Bencoolen Street. Avoid lanes 3 and 4. Stalled vehicles on AYE towards Tuas after Tuas West Road, as well as on PIE towards Tuas after Aneo Avenue. Slow going on PIE towards Tuas at CTE SLE exit.
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18: Another Singapore love is in my focus today, and that's our love to go to the shopping centres. I mean, it's not just about consumerism always. It's also about sometimes people just want to stretch their legs, go jalan-jalan, and, you know, get some free aircon. People watch. I mean, the shopping centre of Singapore is such a cultural touch point for Singapore. We've got them everywhere. It's not just Orchard Road. I mean, over the 80s, 90s and 2000s, we saw them branch out very successfully into the townships as well. But then every time we hear about these shopping centres changing, we think, oh no, are shopping centres doing badly? Are they suffering because of e-commerce? It's so much more than that. The latest announcement came with regard to Marina Square, which is going to close in March 2027 for a major redevelopment.
0: A new 49-storey residential tower with 204 luxury homes, with another block housing a hotel and office space. Pedestrian walkways connecting to neighbouring malls will also be upgraded. When it reopens, shoppers can expect a refreshed retail mix with more dining, wellness and lifestyle offerings.
21: This redevelopment is about keeping Marina Square relevant and giving people more reasons to live, work and spend time here.
18: It's not a new announcement. Over the years, actually over the last 1-2 years, we've been hearing a lot about this. I mean, Yishun 10 announced it's going to close in March 2027. That's the landmark cinema and retail complex making way for a new development with about 110 homes and retail at street level. Liang Court in the past made way for the integrated Canning Hill development. Centrepoint could also be heading for a broader rejuvenation. Fraser's property consolidated its ownership of the mall and the surrounding properties, potentially paving the way for a larger integrated mixed-use development. So, what is happening? Like, is this the death of the large shopping centre or the rebirth, in a way? Hence my title today for Talk Back, The Death of the Large Shopping Centres, or Long Live the New Mixed Developments.
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18: You heard that report earlier from CNA's Charlotte Lim. Listen to the full report on Marina Square on CNA.Asia right now. Join the discussion with Professor Sing Tian Fu and myself. Professor Sing, of course, is Provost Chair Professor, Department of Real Estate, NUS Business School. Good to connect again. Hello, Professor Sing.
22: Hi, Daniel.
18: Thank you so much for joining us. Plaza Sing, Marina Square, Centre Point. The one thing that binds a lot of these together is big. They were the big spacious ones of the 90s and 2000s. And you know, there was a lot of free roaming space, different architectural time as well, different land restraints in the country. I think I want to start first and foremost with what I mentioned in the introduction. If somebody were just to read the headlines and keeps hearing about all these shopping centres that keep changing and revamping and launching as mixed-use development, what if they just automatically think, oh, times are bad, shopping centres are doing bad, that's why they're closing down? It's not that shopping centres are doing bad per se, or is it? Mm. What do you think?
22: Then actually, you're right. I think some of these shopping centres have been built more than 40 years ago. Like, for example, Marina Square, first built in 1986. So it's 40 years. Even though structurally and physically, the building is still sound, but I think this issue is what we call economic obsolescence. Economic obsolescence in the sense when there are competing more coming out in the surrounding areas, draw away some of these shoppers, you may actually also affect the revenue and also the economic viability of this mall. So I think this makes sense for them to carry out major rejuvenation or asset enhancement initiative, or in some cases even the redevelop, so that they're able to further to optimize the land cost, because land is very expensive in Singapore. So the optimization of land cost actually one of the factors that driving a lot of these older mall for redevelopment or even asset enhancement initiative, because the existing structure plus the land cost, what we call the existing value, no longer as attractive compared to the redevelopment potential. This is actually one of the reasons why some of the older malls give way for newer redevelopments.
18: Is that why, in line with that, we hear the common trend amongst all of these announcements recently is the concept of the mixed-use development?
22: Mm-hmm. Yeah. I think mixed-use development, there are two forces that actually drive this mixed-use development. One is actually, as mentioned, optimizing the land costs. I think optimizing the land intensity. The other thing is actually diversification. Optimizing in the sense, we look at the shopping mall. If you build a single destination or single use mall, you cannot have a shopping mall of 20 story or even 10 story, because I think nobody would actually want to shop in 10 story and so on.
18: It's
22: so
18: funny,
22: I
18: when we go to Japan, we don't mind climbing the 7 story, 10 story shopping center, but that one's different.
22: Yeah, I mean, it's difficult to attract people to go up to the higher level. But however, if you want to intensify the use, if you can actually have a mixed use development, so the lowest maybe 4 or 5 story podium block you can use as shopping mall, then you add on the office towers and even the hotel premise hotel use, I think you can actually intensify the land and also increase the return in overall. I think the other thing is the diversification. I think by having more different use in the same piece of land, you can actually create a kind of complementary kind of effects, where the people who are in the same building can also come down to the mall for dining and also do shopping, and hotel guests can also have some option for them to do the shopping and so on.
18: Yeah, we heard that term. Heard that term mentioned, the live, work, and play. In that report by our CNA reporter. And that seems to be the very common trend that we're hearing nowadays, live, work, and play in the same area.
22: Yeah, I think that's actually created what we call a more compact kind of environment, compact city or compact town, so that people don't have to commute very far away to reach to the workplace or to do the shopping, so they actually can do all the live, work, and play within a very small location. So I think this can also help to reduce some of these unnecessary kind of commuting in a country like Singapore, where land is very scarce.
18: I don't know, man. I'm not a big fan of live, work, and play, though. I don't want to live too near the office, because if anything goes wrong, you're the first one that gets called to come into the office on your off day or something. That does tend to happen.
22: But that's that's a convenience. In
18: convenience
22: Singapore,
18: to who? The employer, not to you.
22: Well, not like in country like in US, where the commuting by car is quite common, but in Singapore, the private car is also expensive, so people tend to live, you don't have to live within the same building, but actually within the commuting kind of distance, either very connected by MRTs or even buses. I think that actually reduced some of these kind of commuting need.
18: To our listeners, what do you say? What have you been thinking about the changes that we're seeing to the shopping center landscape? We've been saying for a long time that, to compete with e-commerce, maybe the shopping center has to be more experiential. It has to be more of a lifestyle location. There has to be a reason for you to go there. It can't just be big space and shops and things on a shelf and then you just buy and go. No, it's got to be more than that. Perhaps this is also about keeping pace. But are you also sad to see the death of these large, big, sprawling shopping centres of the past? The most latest announcement, of course, is that Marina Square is in for a bit of a redevelopment, quite a major one indeed. Others that have joined that list include, places like Liang Court, North Point City, the new incorporated expanded area, Centre Point, part of a broader rejuvenation, and so on as well. Talk to us, 963-11938 right now. Prof Singh, is this going to change the experience and create that experiential shopping experience that I was just talking about?
22: Yeah, I think that also got to do with the changing behavior of shopping behaviors. A lot of people are now can access to different channels in comparing goods and comparing prices as well. I think this also one of the reasons that we see many of these big department store has to close down and move to the online platform, because nowadays, I think you can compare goods quite easily and also look at different pricing, and the delivery also have been shortened in terms of time. So a lot of these department store and strangers, because they are used to carry third-party kind of brand and goods. In the past, you go to department store, you can actually buy anything from the head to the toe. But nowadays, you do need to do it in a department store setting. I think that also explains some of these, some of the department store had to actually transform or change their kind of retail concept. I think that actually has some impact on the current shopping mall, because I think shopping mall had to not just attract because of this anchor tenant. We used to call this big tenant anchor tenant, but now they have to create what we call the placemaking. And you want to attract people there is to not just to go shopping, but you need to actually create activity so that you can retain them, keep them in the mall for a longer time so that they can do the shopping, do the dining and so on. So this become a more and more important nowadays for the shopping mall to compete
18: That's a great point. And in fact, it ties into the comment from one of my listeners at 963-11938. Listeners saying that they're sad to see big shopping centers go, and they're worried that the future is going to be about smaller shopping centers or maybe very small township-like areas. Or I think you mean like the malls that you see in the towns, which, yeah, I guess some can be small, but some can be quite big as well. But what you say you're going to miss about a place like Marina Square is because of its big space, it had a very big atrium. And in the big atrium, they're often able to hold a whole host of events, from travel fairs to big sale fairs and even kids events and big displays that you would bring the family down to enjoy. You worry that the new shopping centres may not be able to have this kind of thing. You say Suntec City also has a lot of that. Yes, in those separate atriums and towers, Suntec also has one of those very big experiences. That's a good point, right? Maybe the worry is if you're going to redevelop, I think the listener thinks that it means smaller units, higher costs for the renters, and less space to walk around, and just more maximization of space, no more openness, and no more big spaces like this for atriums and events, which are actually a pull factor.
22: But even the redevelopment, we probably will not see the shrinkage in the floor space, because I think you look at this area, because the economy of scale is still very important for malls. The larger mall are able to actually create the kind of tenant mix and also the synergy in terms of different...
18: But won't it naturally shrink, Professor Singh, because they're going to have to convert some of the GFA into residential, right?
22: Yeah, I think most of these probably will have some additional GFA, so they actually can add on some other component, like residential component, office component, on top of this building, because by intensifying the land use, you actually can create additional space, vertical space, so that you can actually subdivide them and better integrate this space. Because in the past, we used to see these sort of big mega shopping mall in the prime location like Orchard Road Shopping Belt, even in the Marina area. And you also see increasingly regional areas, they also start to replicate some of these malls. In the past, if you want to buy a luxury brand kind of goods, you had to go Orchard Road. But even now, regional center also replicate this kind of mix. So it's actually create a kind of competition. So the larger mall had to actually be able to differentiate as well to compete with the regional mall and other smaller areas, so that the kind of mix, I think they had to also bring in a lot more experiential kind of concept into this mall, so that you can actually features the latest products, latest brand to this pop-up or some other activities as well. I think that is something that the biggest mall and even the central area mall need to actually try to make a differentiation.
18: Another listener WhatsApp saying, mixed development in the neighborhoods, okay. But when it's mixed development in the CBD or in Orchard, then the residents and the shops become too atas. Well, okay, I get your point. Yeah. When it's a mixed development in your outside of CCR area, then it's different. It's everybody can access. It's for the people living there. But then when the cost of the units upstairs are in the millions and millions of dollars, does it change the kinds of shops and whether or not a family would want to go if they don't feel that the F&B and shops offered there cater to them? Fair point.
22: Yeah.
18: What do you think, Prof. Singh?
22: Yeah, I mean, that's true, because I think, given the land cost in this area is very expensive, I think it's probably going to attract more expensive luxury apartments and different kind of a mix in this area. But I think important thing is actually to create the kind of catchment area, because traditionally, if you look at Orchard Road and downtown shopping mall, they actually depends on not just a local catchment, it's depending a lot on the tourists shopping, and also because it's a national shopping mall, people coming from different part of the island, people can come here from the east or in the north to Orchard Road because of certain events, certain kind of brand or certain kind of shop.
18: But will it cater to the, so will it be a wide, do they have to make it a large catchment area, you think, or not, to attract? Or will they cater to the immediate area?
22: Yeah, I mean, typically we look at this area, they're still considered as a national because of agglomeration of shop along this area. You don't see other regional center has such a large number of retail space. So I think this will still appeal to some shopper, especially how to now transform this area is something that we need to think about in the long term, because you cannot have the same thing replicated along the Orchard Road. You probably need to create daily differentiation so that people go to Orchard Road, can walk from the one end Plaza Singapura all the way to the Tanglin, but they have different shopping experience. And that actually important. So I think by adding more mixed use, whether residential office use, it does add on to the cash density. But the problem is actually they need to manage this traffic and other congestion issue properly. And also how to differentiate this place from other regional center. Because I think, I mean, if you look at Orchard Road, this is something that difficult to replicate in other regional center. Probably we still need to actually position this at one of the tourist attraction as a shopping haven for Singapore to attract tourists and other kind of investment to this area.
18: Speaking of the traffic, another listener WhatsApping across saying, I wonder if this will affect the F1 races that are happening there over the next few years, and also will the revamp be more geared towards that area? Marina Bay is becoming very expensive. Okay. So that's an interesting point, because Suntec City and Marina Square are the most close proximity locations to the current F1 night race circuit. And very often the hotels there also benefit from the organizers or the guest visitors as well. I see this point. Could it become like a Marina Bay high-end atas enclave, or will it also affect the traffic because of F1?
22: Yeah, I think Marina and Marina Bay and the Santa area, these are Eagle Beach, also have a lot of what we call the MICE space. In other words, the meeting, events, incentive, and conference exhibition area. So the activities can actually generate the kind of traffic flow. So every time when there's an exhibition and also even the concert and so on, I think this can actually attract different kind of crowd to this area. Where Orchard Road area, they had to actually compete in the sense, because they cannot just rely on a shopping destination alone, so they need to create events and activity. I think the F1 race, the conversion of this culture into an F1 track during a Sunday exhibition, I think that can actually attract traffic as well, even though they had to close the area, and they attract in terms of pedestrian traffic. So more people can actually go there while watching this exhibition. They also can do a shopping and even dine. They also have their dinners and do some shopping in this area. This is something that they have to think about more sustainable way, and how to organize a very, very regular kind of activities and event. This is something we call placemaking, right? Not just rely on the shopping to attract 10 shopper. You need to create activity to bring the shopper, to create the reason for the shopper to visit there.
18: Yeah.
22: Just purely shopping.
18: I don't think any kind of invisible demarcation will happen either, because I know the Singaporeans of today, I don't think we let that stop us. And if we want to go, I'll go in my shorts and t-shirt and slipper as well. It doesn't matter whether it's atas or not. You will still go there in your shorts, slipper and t-shirt. I think all Singaporeans don't feel that invisible boundary too much, I hope. But let's not forget that when Marina first came about, the Marina Square complex, it was pretty much the original mixed development of Singapore. Think about it. The Marina Square complex, as it was originally called when it was first completed in 1986 and officially opened in 1988, it consisted of the two-level shopping mall as well as three hotels, all connected. It was dubbed the largest shopping complex in Southeast Asia when it first launched. So in many ways, it was it was already a mixed development of use at that point in time. Thank you so much to Professor Sing Chen Fu, my guest on today's edition. Thank you all for your great questions. Professor Sing, by the way, is the Provost Chair Professor, Department of Real Estate, NUS Business School.
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28: It's 8 o'clock, a very good evening. This is the news on CNA 938. I'm Keith D'Souza. Leaders of India and China are expected to meet this hour on the sidelines of the BRICS summit in New Delhi. It will be the third meeting between Xi Jinping and Narendra Modi in 3 years as the neighbors work to rebuild ties strained by a deadly border clash in 2020. The Chinese president arrived in the Indian capital earlier today, marking his first visit to India in 7 years. Mr. Xi warned that the war in the Middle East has caused serious losses and urged the bloc to play a leading role in maintaining peace and stability. He also announced China will take over BRICS chairmanship in 2027 and host the group's next summit. The bloc has adopted a joint declaration at this year's gathering, reiterating commitment to peaceful resolution of international disputes through dialogue and diplomacy. It also calls BRICS members to work together to maintain a smooth flow of global trade, supply chains, and energy. This year's summit comes under the shadow of the wars in the Ukraine and the Middle East, with their fallout causing disruptions to global energy, trade, and transport. For more on the significance of Mr. Xi's visit to the BRICS summit, we hear from our correspondent Ishan Garg.
29: Well, this visit is very significant because it's coming not only after 7 years, but it's also coming after India-China ties hit new lows in 2020. In what analysts say did years of progress away between the two sides when India and Chinese military, they clashed over a border dispute. And since then, we have seen ties gradually being rebuilt. A lot of the steps taken, particularly since 2024. In that context, President Xi's visit to India is very significant. The two leaders have already met twice in the past 3 years. But this is the first time they're sitting down together for talks under a structured bilateral level talks. So in that sense, it is significant. It's also coming at a time when President Xi is making his trip here for the BRICS summit. We would remember that he wasn't represented. He wasn't here physically at the G20 summit, which India hosted a few years ago. And analysts are saying that this is a sign not only to show that India-China ties might be warming up, but it might also be a sign to the Western partners that India has partners across the Eastern Hemisphere of the world as well.
28: U.S. President Donald Trump says the Yemen-based Houthis have asked Washington not to intervene as pressure builds up along the vital Bab el-Mandeb route. That's where the Iran-based group seized control of Yemen's Red Sea coast and captured three strategic islands.
8: If China wanted to come in... If China wanted to come in and open a plant to build their cars here, I'd be...
28: Mr. Trump made the remarks during a visit to Ireland, adding that everything will work out in the region. U.S. outlet Axios earlier reported that the American leader declined Riyadh's request for U.S. strikes on the Houthis. Fighting between the militant group and the Saudi-backed Yemeni government have escalated in recent months. The east-west pipeline has been temporarily shut following drone attacks. The conduit has been a lifeline for oil exports disrupted.

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3: The president is due to meet Chinese President Xi Jinping in Washington in 2 weeks. Last week, a group representing most major automakers urged Congress to quickly pass legislation that permanently bars Chinese vehicles from the U.S. market, a regulation imposed by the previous administration last year. Effectively bans all Chinese automakers from selling or building passenger vehicles in the United States. Washington also maintains more than 100% tariffs on Chinese EVs. Seoul says North Korea has fired several ballistic missiles towards the East Sea. The launch comes a day after South Korea, the United States, and Japan wrapped up trilateral military drills, exercises that Pyongyang views as a threat to its security. Seoul says the missiles were launched early today, flying about 250 kilometers before coming down in the sea. It adds that launches violate U.S. Security Council resolutions calling for an immediate halt of such grave action. Washington said the launches pose no immediate threat to American territory or its allies, reaffirming its commitment to the defense of regional allies. The U.S. and South Korean intelligence agencies have monitored Pyongyang's movements and shared relevant information with Japan. If U.S. President Donald Trump had been seeking to revive diplomacy with North Korean leader Kim Jong-un, while also maintaining security cooperation with Seoul and Tokyo. Trilateral drills went ahead despite Mr. Trump ordering the U.S. and South Korea to scale back a bilateral exercise last month. The missile launches also come ahead of a high-stakes summit between President Trump and Xi in Washington later this month. Malaysia's largest political party, UMNO, has wrapped up its annual General Assembly with the next general election now firmly in its sights. After two consecutive state election victories, the party is projecting renewed confidence, stepping up calls for an early election and pushing for a bigger role in shaping the country's political direction. This marks a shift from UMNO's earlier emphasis on political stability and its commitment to the unity government. The party is also signalling willingness to work more closely with other Malay parties, including Islamist party PAS, as it looks ahead to strengthen its position ahead of GE16. Philippine authorities have begun the process of identifying victims from a ferry fire off the island of Palawan. They earlier retrieved 30 bodies from the vessel, raising the death toll to 35. More than 50 people remain unaccounted for. The bodies were brought to shore to tents set up at the port in Palawan. Local authorities are expected to inform victims' families after the identification process. The ferry's captain remains at large. The Coast Guard says they will look at the possibility of involving the captain, crew, and the shipping company. The MV June Aster caught fire early on Wednesday evening as it neared its destination after setting sail from Manila. The Maritime Industry Authority says some survivors reported hearing two successive explosions before the fire broke out. 5 people were declared dead soon after and 43 others rescued. Emergency workers, however, struggled on board the ship as extreme heat and smoke continued to billow from the vessel. Images released by the Coast Guard showed the extent of the damage to the economy accommodation berths where most of the bodies were found. The cause of the fire is under investigation. And that is going to do it for the news on CNA 938. Headlines anytime on CNA 938 and CNA.asia. On the roads, we have a stalled vehicle on the PIE towards Changi after Toh Guan Road, avoid lane 3. And we have men at work on the PIE towards Tuas after Toh Guan Road, avoid lane 1.
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0: Meta has been aggressively hiring in order to challenge rivals such as OpenAI, Google, and Anthropic.
1: The shutdown of several outlets has raised questions about the brand's future in Singapore.
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2: Welcome to Open House. I'm Susan Ng, together with Felicia Tan from 99Co. So one of the things we're going to be talking about today is One Marina Gardens. This is the first new residential development in Marina South. We want to talk about what it tells us about the future of this emerging waterfront district. We'll look at connectivity, lifestyle appeal, and also importantly, a long-term potential and how it compares with the established luxury homes around Marina Bay.
3: Punggol East could be on the cusp of a major transformation, with around 25 hectares of riverside land earmarked for housing. The area could eventually see more than 8,000 new homes. But what will this mean for the existing community, the popular container park, the future character of Punggol East? Today, we'll take a closer look at what's coming and how this familiar neighbourhood could evolve.
2: You can talk to us, send us your questions, WhatsApp 963-11938. And to take us to One Marina Gardens is Charlene Ho, Branch Division Director with ERA Realty Private Network Private Limited. Charlene, thank you very much for making time today.
4: Hi, Susan and Felicia. Thank you for having me.
2: So this is a new luxury condominium in the Marina South District, One Marina Gardens. It's a 99-year leasehold. It's prime waterfront address and in an area that perhaps many people don't know very much about. So which segments of buyers have been most drawn to this development, Charlene?
4: I think it's quite interesting, actually, because people has always felt that such locations were purchased mostly by expats. However, during the opening weekend in April of last year, we actually sold 353 units, and roughly 80% of these buyers were actually Singaporeans. And of course, within that, there were two different distinct groups. We have the investors, which took up most of the one and two bedrooms. And of course, now the one bedroom stack is entirely sold out already. We also saw a lot of Singaporeans who were purchasing for their own stay. And in usual cases, people always buy from lower floors and then they buy upwards. But for this development, it went from top down because of the view. So the buyer profiles that we actually saw were mostly professionals that were working in the financial district who wants to live within the walking distance of their offices, and also right-sizers leaving their landed homes and looking for a convenient lifestyle option.
3: The development comprises two towers of 44 stories and 34 stories, 30 stories respectively, housing a total of 937 units. This would range from about 1 to 4 bedroom apartments. So Charlene, how do you think this unit mix caters to the preferences of both residents and investors alike in the Marina South area?
4: The mix is dedicated towards the smaller ends, to be honest, because one and two bedrooms were actually making up 70% of the total available units. For investors, of course, the small formats in these days actually help to keep the quantum inside what a Singaporean generally can comfortably afford today. And this still brings in fair rental yield from the professionals who work nearby. Whereas, of course, for residents, I think it's a very important point because the three bedders, which started roughly around at the 2.5 million price tag, is what matters more than actually what people realize, because Marina Bay's earlier projects were often criticized for offering extreme sizes, which makes the price beyond what most families can absorb. So back then, a genuine family size unit under 3 million in District 1 is a gap that the development is actually trying to fill.
2: Okay, so this particular development is marketed as a luxury condominium. So let's talk a bit more about that, because it is expected to offer high-end facilities to match its luxury branding. Talk to us about some of these features and what would-be buyers can expect.
4: Right. So the design choice here is made to maximize the views, and that is what the development the main selling point is. So rather than spreading out the facilities across a ground floor level, The developer has actually stacked them up around the two different towers so that the amenity floors can have different views. So for both towers, we have different facilities as well. So one of the blocks has a sky garden with function rooms, a dining lounge, a viewing deck, and a sky viewing pod. Whereas the other block, we have sky terraces, we have outdoor gyms, and we also have yoga terrace. So the ground and podium level, then we will expect three pools, including a 50-meter lap pool plus two other gyms. However, like most new development these days, right, we don't expect tennis court. But to be honest, from what I see, these affluent buyers are actually not in it for the facilities, but much rather that they can have Gardens by the Bay as their next door park and Marina Bay Sands skyline as their backdrop.
3: So, with the upcoming Marina South MRT station on the Thomson East Coast Line, directly connecting to One Marina Gardens via an underground pedestrian link, what kind of convenience and connectivity can future residents expect here?
4: I think a lot of people don't know, but actually the Marina South Station is physically and structurally completed already. So it is part of the Thomson East Coast Line, which was done in November 2022. It is just that the trains go past the station without stopping since there's no human traffic there at the moment. And aside from that, of course, in the future, One Marina Gardens will also connect directly to the station via an underground pedestrian link, which means that residents will be able to reach the train station without stepping outside. And this underground link in the future will also create access to other parts of Marina South amenities within a very short walking distance.
2: This is not uncommon, though, you have to admit, Charlene, for a number of developments within the Marina Bay area. They have this connectivity, right, directly from their homes to shops and then into the MRT. But then the difference here is that One Marina Gardens is the first residential project to be launched in the Marina South area. So how do you think this sets the tone for future developments in the area? Because this is obviously the first of many to come.
4: Yes, definitely. But I think the best way to put it is that One Marina Gardens sets the price benchmark for the entire Marina South precinct. So for context, the developer actually paid about 1,004 PSF per plot ratio for the land back in July 2023 and has been selling roughly at about 2,009 PSF. So every subsequent developer that is looking for the next plot of land in this area will benchmark themselves against those numbers. And these numbers also establishes what buyers are actually willing to pay here, and it has done so with more than half of the projects sold. And another thing, of course, is that it also sets the physical template. So One Marina Gardens is being built under the URA's urban design guideline for the district, which includes the car light parking ratio, the vertical amenity stacking, the GreenMark Platinum super low energy standard that is required for all private residential development here. And I feel that it has removed the largest doubts that were in many Singaporeans' mind, which was that a lot of people were skeptical on how a location that first didn't have anything, and especially so that they didn't have the factors that most Singaporeans were looking for, could perform and sell well. But so far, I think the sales rates has proven otherwise, and that there is demand in this location.
3: Yes, I think there are future plans for this location. So I think some people who are aware would be quite not so skeptical. Speaking of that, a new GLS site at Marina Gardens Lane was just launched in August, which would be located next to One Marina Gardens. It can potentially yield about 390 homes with commercial use at the first story. How do you think these newer launches will impact the appeal of One Marina Gardens as it is the first site in the precinct?
4: Wow, actually, I think that it actually helps One Marina Gardens a lot, a lot. Okay, so while we do not know who will win the bid at the end of the day, who will be the ones building it, but just looking at the size of the next plot itself or in the future plots, we can already tell that the site will not allow an infrastructure to be as grand as One Marina Gardens. So, and aside from just the site being much smaller, we could also expect a land price to be higher. Just like every other district out there, right? The next plot is generally going to cost higher than the next one, and so on and so forth. As mentioned, One Marina Gardens was purchased at about 1,004 per plot ratio, which was then sold at an average of 2,009 PSF per unit. If the next plot were to sell even at just, let's say, 1,005 per plot ratio, that would easily lead to an 11 to 18% increment in price per unit for a smaller plot of land, which generally also means that this land could have lesser facilities. But of course, I think that the strongest appeal for this current project would be that because the MRT station is right underneath the development itself, every other few plots in the future would just be further and further away from the MRT station and yet potentially be sold at a higher PSF.
2: Let's move back to the Marina Bay area, Charlene, where there are already several luxury residences. So we're looking at Marina One residences, we're looking at Sail at Marina Bay. When you're looking at this new development, in the Marina South area, how should buyers then compare existing luxury waterfront projects against One Marina Gardens, which is at Marina South, and of course decide, which one aligns better, because really it's about your lifestyle and your investment goals, right? When you're looking at wanting to live in places like that.
4: Yeah, I agree, definitely. But I think for most people, right, their main concern over One Marina Gardens is that this development currently could, and for some of the units are calling up to 54% premium in price per square feet over other resale properties in this district. But when you look at it as a whole, because of the size differences that the different developments are offering, it actually balances it out. So making the final quantum of all the different resale properties rather similar. So I think that the first main pointer would be the floor plans. So when you look at One Marina Gardens floor plans, it kind of falls into the modern standard squarish layouts with lesser unusable space. Whereas in older developments, those were genuinely targeted towards foreign market. And so because of that, right, you tend to see big balconies, fancy wet and dry kitchen, even for small units. So that eats up a lot of the space, and then because of that, developers make bigger units, and then the quantum also increases, right? The second thing is, of course, I feel that it's a different kind of location, although we are all in the same district. So Marina One and the Sail sits in the office core area, which tends to be quite empty after the working hours. So there is this quiet town effect that a lot of people feel. The houses ends up feeling quite lonely, quite cold on the weekends especially. However, for Marina South, it is a location that is being planned as residential first, with parks, retail, and then a pedestrian network. So the government has planned that the residents living in this precinct will be able to reach all of their essential needs within a 10-minute walking distance from their development. So I think it changes the concept quite a fair bit. In terms of course, the investment portion, some have cited that the resale market have seen significant losses, which is true, right? However, I think that there are key pointers to note is that those projects back in those days were sold into a market where foreign buyers were the central and core purchasers. And during that period, there was either no ABSD or at least not, at the 60% rate that we are having now. So and it's not just this district that faces this problem. Generally, any of the development that you see with high concentration of foreign money tend to face this problem, whereby the transactions do fluctuate greatly, causing a lot of uncertainty in the development itself. I think for so far for all our One Marina Garden buyers, they can sleep in peace because 83% of the units that were sold so far were all to Singaporeans.
2: Okay, so lots of pros and cons, I would imagine, for a development like that. And it is a new area, so to speak, because it is not highly occupied as yet But in the years to come, I'm sure there will be other developments there as well. We were talking about One Marina Gardens, which is the first new luxury development to be launched in the Marina South District. And joining us for that conversation is Charlene Ho. She is Branch Division Director with ERA Realty Network Private Limited. Charlene, thank you very much for making time.
4: Oh, thank you for having me.
2: And we will be moving on to another conversation after the news, one that will have us think about a container park being transformed into space for new homes. So we're going to look at the future of Punggol East. Open House will be back after the news.
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2: It can take several weeks for the body to develop a detectable immune response.
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13: Such products can serve marginalized groups like migrant workers or rural communities.
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15: Witnessed an accident? 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
17: It is 8:30. This is the news on CNA 938. Good evening. Malaysian Deputy Prime Minister Ahmad Zahid Hamidi is calling for an early election, saying it's time for his party UMNO to reclaim a leading role in national politics. CNA correspondent Afifa Arifin files this report from the party's annual meeting in Kuala Lumpur.
18: At the opening of UMNO's annual assembly, party president Ahmad Zahid Hamidi made his clearest call yet for Malaysia's next general election to be held early. Mr. Zahid's speech repeatedly drew attention to criminal investigations, political blame, and what he called permanent political warfare, remarks that carried a clear political edge from a party sitting within the Madani government. But UMNO's wider message was one of renewed ambition. 8 years after UMNO lost a 61-year grip on federal power, Mr. Zahid says the party has rebuilt its confidence and must now prepare to win again. That means consolidating support at home through his Rumah Bangsa initiative, which invites former members back, while widening UMNO's options outside the party. This includes political cooperation without formal mergers, leaving the door open to closer ties with PAS ahead of the next election. But even as the party looks forward, one of UMNO's most emotive unresolved issues returned to the fore. On Friday, the Federal Territories Pardons Board deferred former Prime Minister and former UMNO President Najib Razak's application for a royal pardon to a future meeting. For now, Mr. Zahid is making clear what he wants UMNO's focus to turn to next, towards the coming electoral battle. The pressure for an early election is now coming from within the government itself, and it's likely to grow. UMNO has increased in strength and confidence from its recent electoral victories and increasingly sees GE16 as a chance to reclaim its leading role in Malaysian politics.
17: A new senior care model in Tampines North is bringing nursing home, daycare and community support under one roof, with a focus on helping seniors stay active and connected. The new St. Andrew's Mission Hospital, or SAMH, facility features purposefully designed and dementia-friendly spaces to help seniors age well. It can serve more than 270 nursing home residents and up to 60 daycare clients daily. CNA Sherlyn Sia has more on this report, featuring Dr. Daniel Lee, Cluster Chief Executive Officer at St. Andrew's Nursing Home.
19: For 91-year-old nursing home resident Sia, a range of activities helps keep her engaged. But young visitors are a particular highlight. Children from a nearby PCF Sparkletots preschool regularly join residents for games and activities, helping her settle into life here and feel a little less lonely. That community connection is also built into the facility itself. It is SAMH's first co-located care facility without perimeter fencing, designed to feel more open and accessible.
20: Traditional nursing homes tend to be a bit institutionalized, and sometimes they can be located in more isolated places. So here we have actually an accessible space that is welcoming, barrier-free, and an open concept right smack in the middle of a HDB estate. So there is seamless integration with the surrounding facilities.
19: With nearly half the residents here with dementia, this is also the first St. Andrew's nursing home to feature a dedicated dementia-friendly sky garden with familiar touches to provide residents a sense of comfort.
21: With Singapore's population aging, Minister of State and Mayor Baeyam King says mature towns like Tampines must continue to evolve with residents' needs.
22: Care cannot be delivered by any single organisation. It takes an interconnected network of families, care providers, public agencies, volunteers, schools, and community groups, so that together these partnerships combine professional care with the relationships and opportunities that keep seniors active, connected, and valued.
21: And the model here will shape future SAMH facilities. The group calls it a living blueprint, with four more nursing homes planned over the next 5 years, taking capacity from around 2,000 beds to 3,500.
17: 20 athletes across 9 sports will be carrying Singapore's sporting hopes at the Aichi Nagoya Asian Para Games in Japan next month. The contingent received the national flag from Singapore's Culture, Community and Youth Minister David Neo today. Sprinter James Ethan Ung will lead the charge as Singapore's flag bearer at the Games, which will see some 3,000 athletes in action across 18 sports. The Singapore contingent comprises a mix of 8 debutants, Games veterans and Paralympians. Among them, para archer Nur Shahida Alim and para swimmer To Wei Sung. Apart from these two sports, Singapore will also be taking part in 7 other events, such as badminton, shooting, and table tennis. Here's Lo Si Lien, Singapore chef de mission for the Asian Para Games 2026.
23: Every athlete is different, so we will look at every competitor or everyone participating in the games and decide, you know, how best to support them. We'll do our best to listen to them and try to attend to whatever we can help them with for the games.
17: And that report ends the news on CNA 938. 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On the roads, we have minute work on the Tampines Expressway. This is after Loyang Avenue. Avoid Lane 3. We have an accident on the SLE. This is towards the Bukit Timah Expressway after Mandai Road. Avoid lane 3. And traffic's heavy on the PIE towards Tuas at the CTE SLE exit.
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2: Welcome back to Open House. I'm Susan Ng, together with Felicia Tan from 99Co. So we're going to head to Punggol East, which is set for a major transformation, with a container park making way for a new 25-hectare neighbourhood that could bring more than 8,000 homes to the area. So we're going to look at what this means for housing, for connectivity, for amenities, and also for the character of an area that has already become a popular lifestyle destination. And I do know of many people who head to the container park during the weekends for not just food, but other activities as well. Questions? WhatsApp 963-11938. Joining us for this part of the conversation is Dr. Sia Skye Kiat Ying, Senior Lecturer, Department of Real Estate at NUS Business School. Dr. Sia, thank you very much for making time.
4: Thank you very much for inviting me on the show, Susan and Felicia.
2: So let's start with the big picture, Dr. Sia. The plans for Punggol East Riverside area, and how significant is this? Because we're talking about a 25-hectare development.
4: Right. So this particular site is part of the master plan for Punggol. And Punggol, as we know, is Singapore's first eco town and smart town. So it's not for all the housing estates in Singapore. They have been planned in a long time, and along the way, the plans get iterated or kind of revised. So what we are seeing here is something that has been planned for a very long time, and is fulfilling the vision to make Punggol a very livable, very smart town.
5: The Punggol East Container Park has become a popular lifestyle and F&B destination. Why is the land now being returned to the government? And what does this tell us about the area's longer-term plans?
4: So for the Punggol East Container Park, it was basically temporary land that was being leased out. And in this case, it was City Sprouts. And you know, and it has so-called subtenants that made up its vibrant container park culture, subculture now in that F&B destination. So I think that if you read carefully, all these temporary occupation land licenses have a very short lease, and you know, they tend to be 3 plus 3 plus 3. So I don't think for City Sprouts they didn't know that it's coming to an end. But probably there was always hope that things could be extended. Plans are not ready for them to expire. So the question of whether it's, why is it being returned now? I think it has always been a case where it's supposed to be temporary. So what does this tell us about the area's longer term? I'm always a proponent that we should be sort of urban literate. So there are all these available plans for the public to actually take a look at. So HDB would publish them, URA would publish them. So the longer plan for, or the longer term plans for the area, has always been that it will be developed into a residential area. And if you look carefully about the plan, in the plans, part of it has a commercial mixed into this particular district.
2: I know that this particular plot that we're talking about was supposed to be temporary, but because it's been there for a period of time, people might have forgotten that this was temporary in the first place. And so we are now looking at potentially 5 residential zoned plots. They've been identified for this area of Punggol East. What do we know about the sites today as it stands? How can they eventually be developed, Dr. Sia?
4: Yeah, so that's a really good question. So right now, the details of you know, all these 5 sites are not released, and we don't really know. But there are broad strokes for every HDB town. So every the planning of HDB towns happen on 3 different scales typically. One will be the town's character, so that's the town scale. And then another layer of it would be a neighborhood scale, or a district scale in this case for Punggol. And then it will go down even lower to a precinct scale, which is like a few blocks. What would you plan within that, 5-4 blocks? So for this particular site, it is, if you look at the plan for it, it is part of a crescent district, and a crescent meaning that the shape of it. So there will be plans based on what we can see today. It's that they will leverage on its natural advantage, and the natural advantage is along the water, along the river.
5: So the sites could potentially yield more than 8,000 homes. How significant is this, would this increase in housing supply be for Punggol East and the wider Northeast region?
4: So the social demographic characteristic of Punggol is that it's a very it's a new way of planning a HDB town, which is very smart, focusing on sustainability and livability. And if you look at the broad picture of our new towns in Singapore, Punggol is one of the faster growing towns in Singapore. So in terms of its significance, I think it's good news for our younger population thinking of like setting up families. So it would definitely ease some of that demand for housing. There's always a demand for affordable housing. It's just how fast the supply would react to that demand. So in terms of significance, I think what it does is it does ensure some level of affordability for very good quality public housing.
2: Mm. Dr. Sia, it's early days yet, so obviously no confirmation on whether the homes will be public or private housing. What factors could eventually determine the eventual housing mix for Punggol East?
4: I think just based on my opinion, we should take a look at the overall planning for a Punggol town and not just that particular district. Because what kind of mix we want to put in the town in terms of public BTO flats or executive condominiums or private condominiums really depends on the character of the town that we're trying to build. And so we can't really, look at just one small district to determine what it will be like. Mm. But in terms of factors, I think it would heavily rest on inclusivity, because it is obviously a very prime site. And so, I don't think that plans will be for it to be very exclusive to only private residents. I think that potentially the way that the site is situated, it's that it is along a major mobility corridor, planned to be that because the connectivity there is really great. So I would think that there will be a large component that to make it very accessible for the public.
5: Mm. Speaking of the location of the site, 4 of the 5 sites are located beside Sungai Serangoon. How might this waterfront setting influence the design and, the positioning of the future developments here?
4: Yeah, so we alluded to this point earlier, but this is a really great point. So we're so land scarce, and so therefore any natural features, any in this case, it is the waterway that really gives us a very prominent or its strength as a natural advantage. The design principles surrounding it, I would think, would be very strongly tied to maximizing that waterway view. Most of the time, if you look at around Pongo or what has been done, it's to leverage and not block it off, right? So I would think that it would be undulating, it would be maximizing everybody's view to enjoy the vistas. And I think that along it, there will be open spaces, green spaces, and that in turn will create footfall. So potentially it can be a very, very vibrant crescent district for Punggol town.
2: Yeah, and you see this actually happening in Punggol already with a number of developments that have come up recently, right? So I made a visit to the university that's there. I was absolutely amazed that this is a university in the first place because it is set amongst greenery. And I would imagine that this area, which is set to become a lot more densely populated, would actually do exactly what you said, to blend in with nature and to play with nature, make it part of the design. However, there's also infrastructure to think about, amenities to think about, because 8,000 homes, you know, with this number in mind, it's not small. What do you think needs to be planned?
4: So if you look at the plot ratio or the gross plot ratio for those sites, they are not very different from the other plot ratios of the sites in Punggol. So plot ratio, it's technically the amount of built-up area you could obtain out of the land area. Now, it is not like a one-to-one or a direct, you know, formulaic kind of thing. You can have or exert a lot of creativity to the urban form and the different morphology of how housing to be built in that area. And I think that it will be a mistake to just have it very densely populated. I don't think that is what will be happening there. It is the maximum that you could go, but you need not go maximum. Mm-hmm. And then a lot of creativity around that. So nobody, you know, basically, if you talk to everybody, nobody actually likes to be near crowded area or crowded spaces. It really just decreases your overall happiness. So what will happen over there, even though you could see that it is zoned as a gross plot ratio of 3.0, is that there will be an intermingling of infrastructure amenities that support a sort of livability concept. So you could be densely populated, but you could also reach a sweet spot where the density actually makes you happier. The fact that you are you mix or interact with your community, the fact that you are facing a waterway, the fact that you get activities that are, you know, sort of add pleasure or leisure to your life. I think those kind of design principles, they will heavily play a part in this particular area.
5: Connectivity is one of the key topics, you know, on Singaporeans' minds, you know, when they think about which home they want to buy and where they want to relocate. You know, so with the Riviera LRT and the future Punggol extension of the Cross Island Line, how could these future transport improvements influence the attractiveness of this area?
4: Yeah, so you have to bear in mind how Punggol came about. So Punggol came about, or it was launched in 1996. And so it's not really an old town. It's been there for quite a while. And then it got, you know, plans get rejuvenated, I think around 2010. And that's because connectivity was a problem in the old iteration of the plan. So now it has moved on to, you know, there are lessons learned, and then lessons that we learn, we try to innovate again. So from the plans that I could see that, you know, sort of the design guides that HDB have put out, connectivity remains to be a top priority, and it's not going to go away in Punggol. But what does connectivity mean to everybody? Punggol remains to be car light in terms of, you know, the town's design. So you will have to think about for a person's daily life living in Punggol, what do you do? So walking, cycling, riding in cars, all these things, I think, based on the plans I could see, especially for that particular district, where the container park is. It's going to be part of a mobility corridor. And what it means that it is, if you think about Punggol as a town, it's kind of like a vehicular gateway that connects to Pasir Ris and I think it was Seletar on the other side for Punggol. So for a site like that, you could imagine that you could generate footfall and commercial amenities would be there in that area.
2: All right. So connectivity is one thing. Leisure is the other thing that you had mentioned. So let's talk about this a little bit. There are existing recreational spaces within Punggol. There's Punggol Park, there's the Park Connector, and it's a really long connector network that we're talking about. There's also Coney Island and lots of new spaces and pockets of spaces that have been created when many of these new districts were being built. So when we're looking at all of this, how do you think these existing assets could shape the appeal of this neighborhood? And what do you see going into it in the future, Dr. Siaw? What would you like to see going into it?
4: Yeah, so I think that it has done a great job in integrating leisure, nature, connectivity to what is a modern iteration of a public housing estate. And it will continue with that because that's the strength. Punggol was an old fishing village. I think there were pig farming. The rivers were heavily polluted. A lot of efforts and investment have been done to clean it up. So now we have this huge advantage, and then we're not going to let it go. And especially for this particular district that we're talking about, I think the plans for it to become an esplanade of sorts, it is going to, kind of persist. It also sits, that mobility corridor that I mentioned about, it also sits in the overall plan of the whole of Singapore. So it's part of the coastal adventure corridor that Singapore has planned throughout the whole island, and also part of the Round Island route network.
5: So with the container park and other state property tenants having to move out, what happens to the existing businesses and lifestyle ecosystem that has been developed in Punggol East over so many years? What do you think?
4: I actually love this question because I can understand the pains of having set up something and then you could see the value of that. Businesses or the cluster of businesses. And not only that, as a small business owner, but you also have loyal customers who could see the value of you being there. Unfortunately, they have to move out. But I guess something positive to take from it is that, there are always lessons to be learned. And it doesn't mean that these lessons cannot be replicated elsewhere. I think the concept of container park is an interesting concept. And we actually have seen them in other countries as well. If you look at, say, in the UK, you would have seen Box Park, the idea of Box Park in Wembley, in Croydon, in Shoreditch. And that these were meant to be short-term leases. But if you think of them as incubator grounds, as grounds for even the planners or, small business owners to test out their ideas before they have to commit to a brick and mortar shop. Those kind of ingredients are important. So, I know that it is a very sad thing to have an erosion of social value attached to a place, but I also believe that these are ideas that we can take from us. And hopefully HDB planners could see that, there is some value in a rustic environment. There's some value where, that al fresco dining, that nothing formulaic is, and there's beauty in that kind of concept.
2: Yeah, and perhaps that's why the existing area, the way it is now, has been so appealing, not just to residents, but from people who have come from far away from Punggol because of the rustic setting. And it's not formulaic, as you say, and it is kind of raw and ready. It's not too clean, and we can expect tall grass, rather than manicured lawns. But let's look at the upside of something like this happening. With the container park and the departure of these tenants, could this be an opportunity for businesses to rethink business models, to maybe create things within this new district, so to speak, and introduce new businesses and bring in, you know, other people into the area that we perhaps may not have thought about?
4: Yeah, definitely. I think that is the advantage of actually, ironically, short-term leases. It allows you, because if the cost is low, and containers tend to be, you know, lower cost structures than, say, bricks and mortar, it allows some level of creativity to sprout. And so when those things happen, and you take from it what works, what do people want, those are really valuable lessons for landlords, for small businesses, for public stakeholders like the government, and in thinking about, you know, how do we unlock the value of such sites?
5: So, Dr. Xia, ultimately, what do you think will define the success of the redevelopment, and what should planners get right to ensure Punggol East retains its identity while evolving into a larger residential neighborhood?
4: I think that's... So the one thing about Punggol, if you were to look at it, it doesn't go by... You know, it's development.
3: Okay,
4: it's
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8: Good Saturday evening, everybody. Thank you so much for joining me. Almost time for shut-eye, I think, for some of you. Well, I hope you have a very, very good night's sleep. Before you do, thanks for tuning in as I beef up your health knowledge, because on today's edition, something I think many of you may not have been aware of: whether or not having diabetes can increase your risk for developing not just diabetic retinopathy, which can lead to blindness, but another leading cause of blindness known as age-related macular degeneration, or AMD. Is there a link? What are researchers saying? What's the latest? That's lined up next on today's Health Matters. But first up, it is your 9 p.m. news here on CNA 938.
17: A very good evening. This is the news on CNA 938. I'm Keith D'Souza. Leaders of India and China expected to meet this hour on the sidelines of the BRICS summit in New Delhi. It will be the third meeting between Xi Jinping and Narendra Modi in 3 years, as the neighbors work to rebuild ties strained by a deadly border clash in 2020. The Chinese president arrived in the Indian capital earlier today, marking his first visit to India in 7 years. Mr. Xi warned that the war in the Middle East had caused serious losses and urged the bloc to play a leading role in maintaining peace and stability. He also announced China will take over the BRICS chairmanship in 2027 and host the group's next summit. The bloc has adopted a joint declaration at this year's gathering, reiterating commitment to peaceful resolution of international disputes through dialogue and diplomacy. It also calls on BRICS members to work together to maintain a smooth flow of global trade, supply chains, and energy. This year's summit comes under the shadow of the wars in Ukraine and the Middle East, with their fallout causing disruptions to global energy, trade, and transport. Our correspondent, Neha Punia, with more on the joint declaration at the BRICS summit.
9: You know, in the run-up to this BRICS heads of state meeting taking place here in New Delhi, there was a lot of chatter about whether or not a joint declaration could be adopted, because we saw what happened at the ministerial meetings that New Delhi held, particularly at the foreign ministers meeting earlier in the year, where a chair summary had to be issued because Iran and the UAE, which are both members of the bloc, had traded barbs over the West Asia conflict, and they couldn't agree on a language that could be adopted for a joint declaration to be issued. And we're given to understand that in Prime Minister Narendra Modi's meetings, his one-on-one meetings with visiting heads of state, he had stressed on the importance of BRICS, putting up a united front on the importance of the bloc issuing that joint declaration. At the close of day one, he put forth the New Delhi Declaration, and that was adopted unanimously. We understand that this involved both the UAE and Iran compromising. There was no country that was named directly in that declaration. Earlier, we were told that Iran wanted the declaration to include a clear condemnation of the US and Israel's actions in the West Asia conflict. The UAE wanted Iran's actions in the region and its attacks to be condemned as well. Both sides have, according to the declaration that has now been adopted, compromised on those requests. The declaration says that the BRICS bloc expresses, quote, deep concern over the continued escalation of tensions in the Middle East. It calls for all parties involved to exercise maximum restraint. When Prime Minister Narendra Modi both opened the session on day one and closed the session, the one word he continually stressed upon was consensus. He said, this is a bloc that's not against anyone, but it is a bloc that stands for unity, and it's a bloc that wants to use this unity to do more good, to deliver concrete actions. And experts have been speaking to say delivering this New Delhi Declaration shows that the group can work past internal divisions to do just that.
17: U.S. President Donald Trump says the Yemen-based Houthis have asked Washington not to intervene as pressure builds along the vital Bab el-Mandeb route. That's where the Iran-backed group seized control of Yemen's Red Sea coast and captured three strategic islands.
10: The Houthis called us, and they don't want to fight with us. They let us know they don't want to fight with us. They don't want me to go after them. They don't want us to go after them. But they've called, and they've talked to us, and they don't want us to. They would much prefer not having us involved.
17: Mr. Trump made the remarks during a visit to Ireland, adding that everything will work out in the region. U.S. outlet Axios earlier reported that the American leader declined Riyadh's request for U.S. strikes on the Houthis. Fighting between the militant group and the Saudi-backed Yemeni government have escalated in recent months. The east-west pipeline has been temporarily shut following drone attacks. The conduit has been a lifeline for oil exports, disrupted by the war in Iran and the Strait of Hormuz, effectively closed. It can carry up to 7 million barrels of crude per day to the Red Sea. Both Baghdad and Riyadh say the strikes were launched from Iraq, accusing local Iran-backed militias based there. Iraq has launched investigations into the alleged involvement. Reports say that two key border crossings with Iran have been closed, halting all passenger and commercial traffic there until further notice. U.S. President Donald Trump has held talks with Irish Prime Minister Michael Martin and Irish President Catherine Connolly in Dublin. He made the brief stop in the capital before heading to a golf tournament. While trade with Ireland was discussed, the Middle East war was the focus of talks. Trump repeatedly said he believed the war with Iran will end after U.S. midterm elections in November and that oil prices will tumble once it does. He also said the U.S. had done a, quote, great job in Gaza. Trump also plans to meet U.S. and Irish business leaders. President Trump also met Irish President Catherine Connolly for closed-door talks earlier at her official residence in Dublin. The talks with both Irish Prime Minister and President were not part of an official state visit. U.S. President Donald Trump says he would not be opposed to

0: last year effectively bans all Chinese automakers from selling or building passenger vehicles in the United States. Washington also maintains more than 100% tariffs on Chinese EVs. Seoul says North Korea has fired several ballistic missiles towards the East Sea. The launches came a day after South Korea, the U.S., and Japan wrapped up trilateral military drills, exercises that Pyongyang views as a threat to its security. Seoul says the missiles were launched early today, flying about 250 kilometers before coming down in the sea. It adds that the launches violate UN Security Council resolutions, calling for an immediate halt of such grave action. Washington said the launches posed no immediate threat to American territory or its allies, reaffirming its commitment to the defense of regional allies. The United States and South Korean intelligence agencies have monitored the Pyongyang's movements and shared relevant information with Japan. U.S. President Donald Trump has been seeking to revive diplomacy with North Korean leader Kim Jong-un, while also maintaining security cooperation with Seoul and Tokyo. Trilateral drills went ahead despite Mr. Trump ordering the United States and South Korea to scale back a bilateral exercise last month. The missile launches also came ahead of a high-stakes summit between Presidents Trump and Xi Jinping in Washington later this month. Philippine authorities have begun the process of identifying victims from a ferry fire off the island of Palawan. They earlier retrieved 30 bodies from the vessel, raising the death toll to 35. More than 50 people remain unaccounted for. The bodies were brought to shore by tents set up at the port in Palawan. Local authorities are expected to inform the victims' families after the identification process. The ferry's captain remains at large. The Coast Guard says they will look at the possibility of liability involving the captain, crew, and shipping company. The MV June Aster caught fire early Wednesday evening as it neared the destination after setting sail from the capital of Manila. The Maritime Industry Authority says some survivors reported hearing two successive explosions before the fire broke out. Five people were declared dead soon after, while 43 others were rescued. Emergency workers, however, struggled on board the ship as extreme heat and smoke continued to billow from the vessel. Images released by the Coast Guard showed the extent of the damage to the economy accommodation berths, where most of the bodies were found. The cause of the fire is under investigation. Saudi Arabia has shut down a major oil pipeline as it faces intensifying attacks by Houthi militants. It comes as the Iran-backed group moves closer to controlling the vital shipping lane of Bab el-Mandeb. The Saudi Minister of Energy says it's a precautionary measure carried out a day after drone attacks on the east-west pipeline in the Riyadh and Madinah regions. The attacks caused a number of injuries and damaged the facility. The pipeline has been a lifeline for oil exports disrupted by the war in Iran. With the Strait of Hormuz effectively closed, it can carry up to 7 million barrels of crude per day to the Red Sea, allowing Saudi Arabia, the second largest oil exporter in the world, to continue supplying its customers. But the route has come under increasing pressure from escalated fighting between the Houthis and the Saudi-backed Yemeni government. The Houthis have now reportedly captured the strategic Perim Island at the mouth of the Red Sea, marking a major territorial gain along the Bab el-Mandeb Strait. And that is going to do it for the news on CNA 938. Headlines anytime on CNA 938 and CNA.Asia. On the roads, let's see what is happening as we speak. We have men at work on the Tampines Expressway. This is towards the SLE before Tampines Avenue 7. Avoid lane 3.
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2: Hi, everybody. Welcome into the show and thank you for joining me. Here's what matters today. Understanding if having diabetes also puts you at risk for age-related macular degeneration as well as diabetic retinopathy, two different eye conditions that can result in blindness. What is the link, if any? Well, I want to be very clear. It's not a clear-cut direct relationship, but what we want to understand is we're aging. That's the biggest point. And as we're aging, I think the clue's in the name, age-related macular degeneration is going to continue to be a problem. It's already one of the top leading causes of blindness in Singapore. Okay? Diabetes, we know, affects something like 1 in 3 Singaporeans. And that means a lot of us are going to be at risk for diabetic retinopathy if we have diabetes. So, what is the link between diabetes and AMD is what I want to explore a little bit more. They're different, these two, but they're attacking the same thing, which is your vision and your independence and your ability to grow old successfully and healthfully. Is there a link? Is there a shared culprit here? Is there evidence to show that there might be something that links the two? Is there good treatment? We've heard a lot about anti-VEGF injections, injections into the eye that can help for AMD if one starts early. We've heard about the importance of lifestyle factors like not smoking, like beefing up on leafy greens, and having strict metabolic control. Ultimately, this interview is, it's a call to action. It's not saying like, oh, okay, this one condition. No, we're saying that with aging and with our high diabetes comes a threat to your sight. And that loss of vision changes your aging experience. I'm finding out more on today's edition of Health Matters. And I'm very glad that I've got the company of Dr. Andrew Tsai. And Dr. Andrew Tsai is from the Singapore National Eye Center. And we're going to be discussing this idea of whether or not there is indeed this threat to your eyesight overall because of diabetes, whether in the form of diabetic retinopathy or whether in the form of age-related macular degeneration. Dr. Tsai, let's start off maybe by exploring the terms a little bit more. Welcome back to the show, by the way. Let's explore the terms a little bit more for our listeners.
3: Yes, so I think that's a good question. First of all, these are two very different diseases. You know, as you know, patients with diabetes, they are at risk of developing retinal disease, which we call diabetic retinopathy. And elderly patients, they are at risk of developing age-related macular degeneration, which also affects the retina. But these are very different diseases. But when you ask the question, is there a link? Well, there is at least one or two, you know, research studies that show a weak link, you know, there is some association. But if you look into the data, you know, it's in the realms like the odds ratio is in the realm of like, you know, close to one, right? So it's like 1.05, 0.95. So when it's close to one, it means that it's a very weak link between these two diseases.
4: Okay. So, I mean, just going to the root causes of them both, even though they both affect the retina, are the causes very different? Diabetes-related eye diseases, they're affecting what versus what is causing AMD?
3: So in order to get diabetic eye disease, first of all, you need to have diabetes, right? So it affects the, in general, it affects the eyes in two ways. One is it can affect the central vision called the macula. It can cause swelling. We call it diabetic macular edema. And it can also cause bleeding in the retina, for which we then call it diabetic retinopathy. Mm-hmm. And that is very different from age-related macular degeneration. As the name suggests, this happens in elderly patients. It generally should be at least above the age of 60. before you can, name a disease like age-related macular degeneration. And usually in such cases, AMD, in short, is divided into two forms. So they can be dry or wet. And generally, they affect the macula, which is the central vision, the center of the retina. So when it affects the central retina, it's the same location as where, as I mentioned just now, diabetic macular edema. It is the same location, but they are different diseases.
4: Okay. So in those proportional cases where perhaps there is a relationship happening, even though it is rare, is it that the diabetes is raising your risk of developing the AMD or vice versa, or are you having them both at the same time?
3: So there are research studies that show both ways. So some will show that, it's protective. Some shows that it's worse. But like I said, the link is very weak. And there are even studies that show that taking some of the diabetic medications may protect against AMD, right? So, I think the relationship is very complex, right? So if you have diabetes, if you do a research and you find that it raises your risk of AMD. But there are also research studies that show that taking diabetic medication protects against AMD. So you know how then do you make a good conclusion, right? So I think at least for the public, I think the main message is we don't really want people to come away with the idea that diabetes causes AMD. I mean you can say okay, smoking is a risk factor for AMD. Yeah, I think that's a stronger statement than saying that diabetes can lead to AMD.
4: Got it. Okay, so that's an important key takeaway as well, because I think my worry is, a lot of people think, okay, well, then I'll stop taking the medication, because I'm not so sure. And then
3: Exactly.
4: the bigger issue, the big as bigger issue of the diabetes becomes poorly controlled, and poorly controlled diabetes can lead to worsening diabetic retinopathy risk as well, right?
3: Yes. So I think, if you have diabetes and you want to protect against diabetic retinopathy, I think that's more modifiable risk factor compared to AMD, right? You can't modify your age, but you can take steps to control your diabetes better to prevent getting very bad diabetic eye disease.
4: On a wider scale, I mean, since you touched on it, let's just elaborate on it a little bit. The wet and dry AMD, what is the difference between that, and who's going to develop AMD in general?
3: First of all, it should happen in the elderly, hence it is called age-related. And when it's dry, it means there's a kind of lipid deposits in the retina. We call them drusens. And the dry AMD pathway is such that over time, the retina can degenerate slowly. So it's akin to, like the branches of a tree, like wilting over time, so that also has there's very little way to prevent a worsening of AMD because it kind of ha happens in tandem with age, right? So as you get older, the dry AMD gets worse. In some patients, they will start to develop a new blood vessel in the layer of the retina. We call the choroid, so that's behind the retina. And that can cause bleeding or swelling. And when that happens, we call it wet AMD. So wet refers to, either blood or swelling. So that can happen by itself. So if you have no AMD, then out of a sudden you develop bleeding and swelling and wet AMD. Or it can also be as a result of a conversion. So if you have a dry AMD, and with time, you have this slow degeneration of your macula with age, and you can also start to develop these new blood vessels that I talked about that can cause bleeding or swelling, and that in that sense you would then convert to wet AMD.
4: I'm curious, Dr. Tsai, have you seen any anecdotally any cases in Singapore? Has it been reported of any individuals experiencing a relationship between diabetic eye diseases as well as AMD?
3: Yes, so I think that's very it's very hard to dissociate these two, right? Because also again when you get older, you are also at risk of developing diabetes,
4: So it could have
3: right?
4: developed on its own separately,
3: Yeah,
4: right?
3: so it's very hard to say that this diabetes causes AMD, right? But yes, there are patients who have both. So generally, if you have diabetes and you develop swelling of the macula, our first thought would be that you have diabetic macular edema. But yes, there are some patients who develop swelling in the macula, and on closer look, it's not diabetic macular edema, and rather it is wet AMD. But I must say those cases are really rare, right? However, the good news is that the treatment for both types of swelling in the macula, the treatments are the same. They are very similar. So we use the same class of medications to treat both diseases.
4: One shot, two kills, in a way.
3: Yes.
4: So it would be, so if somebody were on that course of medication, it's treating the same issue. What is that course of medication? How does it work? What is the management like?
3: Yeah, so if you have diabetic macular edema, or if you have wet age-related macular degeneration, right, the first line of treatment will be injecting medications into the center of the eye, we call the vitreous.
4: That's the one that
3: So
4: causes a lot of fear for a lot of people.
3: yes, so it's called an intravitreal injection, and the drug name is a vascular endothelial growth factor. So it's an anti-vascular endothelial growth factor therapy that needs to be injected, usually at monthly in the beginning. And they treat the swelling in the macula, and they treat both DME as well as wet AMD.
4: But for that person, would you also have to, I mean, obviously monitoring and maintaining the diabetes is also happening concurrently at the same time.
3: Yes, so of course we will also tell the patient, you must have good control of your diabetes. One way to tell if someone has good control is to check their blood test, something called the glycated hemoglobin. So that value is very important, and for patients with diabetes, they should get it under control at least to below 7%.
4: Any evidence in those rare cases that controlling the diabetes well also has an impact on the AMD in any way?
3: Yeah, so I think those cases are so rare that it's really hard to once patients develop diabetic macular edema or wet AMD, we need to start treating with medications. So we will not really tell the patient, just control your diabetes and your macular swelling will go away, because it is far easier to treat it using medications than to ask the patient to control the diabetes.
4: Okay, we have to touch on those injectables because I know that's on top of a lot of people's minds, the vascular endothelial growth factors, right? So it's a
3: Yes.
4: monthly injection that you're taking and it's into the center of the eye. Come on, doc, how painful is this?
3: So I would say it's like a little bit like an ant bite. We do take steps to reduce the discomfort for the patient. We will apply some anesthetic eye drops to numb the eye, and then with a very small needle, we'll inject on the white part of the eye into the center of the eyeball. It's very, very. It's actually quite comfortable, and a lot of our patients, they come in, they get used to it after a while, and they
4: And the
3: start
4: eyeball
3: to.
4: doesn't bleed, right? It's not like injecting of the skin or something like that.
3: In general, it doesn't bleed, but the surface of the eyeball has many small capillaries, small blood vessels. So sometimes, when trying to give these injections, you may hit one of those blood vessels with the needle, and you may get a small kind of bleed. But that is on the external surface of the eye, and it's of no consequence except that it doesn't look very nice when you look in the mirror, and it
4: Okay.
3: goes away in usually about a week.
4: Ah, okay, good. You're taking this on a monthly basis. I'm curious, I'm sure you've seen patients who have grown quite accustomed to it, right? After a while, it becomes very manageable.
3: Yes.
4: Now, what are we talking though in terms of the message here for the management of the AMD? If you're on these injectables on a regular basis, we're not going to reverse the process, are we? We're merely slowing the acceleration. Is that true?
3: Yes. So we are basically controlling the disease. We are controlling the abnormal blood vessel such that it doesn't leak or bleed, right? But over time, some of these injections have been shown to re cause the regression of the blood vessels. So for some patients, it is possible to take the patients off injections.
4: Well, that's fantastic in those individuals. So I guess it sounds like, and I want to end on this note, that the key point really is just try not to develop AMD or diabetic retinopathy if you can. Age you can't control,
3: Yes,
4: unfortunately. So that is a
3: yes.
4: factor that will always be present and is linked to a whole variety of health issues as well. But is there prevention in terms of AMD?
3: So in general, I would say you can control the risk factors like smoking. I think hypertension, high blood pressure has been associated with some forms of AMD. So if you have these conditions like diabetes, high blood pressure, high cholesterol, have to get them under control. You can't really prevent aging, and stopping smoking brings about a variety of health benefits that it will be another interview to talk about this, but it definitely helps AMD.
2: 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We've been discussing overall what, at the end of the day, needs to be understood as not just one health issue, not just two health issues, not just three health issues, but the threat to sight that can come with aging. and with diabetes. There are, as we've discovered in this discussion, very distinct causes, and these two issues are quite distinct itself, right? AMD is because of the aging targeting your central macula, diabetic retinopathy is your high blood sugar damaging the retinal blood vessels. But we've explored that there might be some overlapping biological pathways because all of this, both of these rather,
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9: Which former president of Singapore attended Methodist Girls' School, pioneered vaginoplasty here, and delivered a baby, better known as Violet Oon? Casey Vajayan, author of a new book on President Benjamin Shears, is up next. All that and more, only on Page Turners with me, Melanie Olivero, on CNA 938. 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
11: It is 9:30. A very good evening. This is the news on CNA 938. Families of those killed in the September 11th attacks in the United States are commemorating the 25th anniversary of the tragedy when nearly 3,000 people lost their lives. In New York, at the Pentagon, and in Pennsylvania, they observed moments of silence for each of the attacks. And officials added an extra moment of silence in New York for the first time. Mitch McCann filed this report for CNA from New York.
12: It might be a quarter century since this World Trade Center site was the scene of the deadliest foreign attack on American soil. But the memory of that day is still seared in the minds of millions that watched it unfold.
13: Dad, we miss you. We love you. I hope I'm making you proud.
12: In New York on Friday, Vice President J.D. Vance represented the White House alongside former Presidents Bill Clinton, George W. Bush, Barack Obama, and Joe Biden. Officials in New York this year introduced a seventh moment of silence for the first time. In previous years, moments of silence were held to mark when each of the two planes struck the North and South Towers, when the towers collapsed, and when planes crashed into both the Pentagon and a field in Pennsylvania. The new moment of silence remembers the thousands of people who have since died from illnesses linked to the September 11 attacks. Many of them suffered respiratory illnesses and cancers from smoke, debris, and dust inhalation. At the Pentagon in Virginia, where American Airlines Flight 77 crashed, killing 184 people, President Trump addressed the memorial.
14: We cannot forget that moment of immense and horrible evil that took place in this world. bent on the destruction of all that is good. But this morning, we also remember how America responded to that wickedness.
12: The president also used the memorial to reference the current situation between the U.S. and Iran, later repeating his assertion that Iran will never have a nuclear weapon.
14: We will never, ever forget. That's why we fight today. We don't have a choice. There can only be victory. We fight hard, we fight to win.
12: And near Shanksville in Pennsylvania, a memorial bell was rung and a wreath laid at the site where United Airlines Flight 93 crashed into a field after passengers fought hijackers who are attempting to direct the plane toward the White House or U.S. Capitol. This year, officials are using the 25th anniversary to educate a younger generation who have grown up with no memory of the attacks, showing them how profoundly that day changed the world. But for generations who watched it unfold, it is a day that remains impossible to forget.
11: Malaysia's largest political party, UMNO, has wrapped up its annual General Assembly, with the next general election now firmly in its sights. After two consecutive state election victories, the party is projecting renewed confidence, stepping up calls for an early election and pushing for a bigger role in shaping the country's political direction. This marks a shift from UMNO's earlier emphasis on political stability and its commitment to the unity government. The party is also signalling a willingness to work more closely with other Malay parties, including the Islamist party PAS, as it looks to strengthen its position ahead of GE16. More on this with CNA senior correspondent Afifa Arifin.
6: That's right. So the clearest message was that UMNO is sounding a lot more confident and also a lot more assertive towards its coalition partners in the unity government. You know, throughout the term, UMNO's message and position has always been very clear that despite all of the political competition at the state level, which we saw against Barisan Nasional and Pakatan Harapan in the state elections in Johor and in Negeri Sembilan, UMNO has always maintained that it will remain and it will support the unity government at least until the end of the term. But the tone at this assembly seems that it's much more tougher, harder against its coalition partners. UMNO President Ahmad Zahid Hamidi, in his concluding speech earlier, reminded delegates that UMNO had actually joined in this unity government after GE15 to provide that political stability that Malaysia needed. He said UMNO played a very crucial position in forming the unity government and essentially warned that if the other partners in the unity government doesn't want UMNO in it any longer, that they should say so openly and deal with the consequences. But UMNO is not saying tonight that it's going to walk out of the government anytime soon. In fact, during the press conference right after the speeches, Party President Ahmad Zahid Hamidi made it clear that this is not a threat to leave the government. He said that his ministers will continue to be professional and do their jobs in cabinet. But he did say that the differences in opinion between the coalition partners is something that has to be respected.
11: 20 athletes across nine sports will be carrying Singapore's sporting hopes at the Aichi Nagoya Asia Para Games in Japan next month. The contingent received the national flag from Singapore's Culture, Community and Youth Minister David Neo today. Sprinter James Ethan Ung will lead the charge as Singapore's flag bearer at the Games, which will see some 3,000 athletes in action across 18 sports. The Singapore contingent comprises a mix of 8 debutantes, Games veterans and Paralympians. Among them, para-archer Nur Shahida Alim and para-swimmer To Wei Sung. Apart from these two sports, Singapore will also be taking part in 7 other events, such as badminton, shooting and table tennis. Here's Lo Si Lien, Singapore chef de mission for the Asian Para Games in 2026.
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0: Dr. Benjamin Henry Sheares was the second president of post-independent Singapore. He was appointed president in 1971 and died while in office 10 years later. Dr. Sheares was a highly respected obstetrician and gynecologist who rose from modest beginnings to become a leading medical figure, academic and professor at the University of Malaya. Educated locally and internationally, he made significant contributions to medical education, research and women's health, and served through the challenges and the violence of the Japanese occupation of Singapore. President Sheares' life is quite and was quite the remarkable one, and he remained influential in Singapore's healthcare and academic circles even after retiring into private practice and then becoming head of state. A book has been written about this father of three. It's titled The Benjamin Sheares Story, From Pioneering Gynecologist to Singapore President, put out by ICES Publishing. The book is now out in stores and online. It was authored by writer and former newsman Casey Vijayan. Welcome, Vijayan. Let's look at his childhood. One of the more interesting facts is that Benjamin Sheares attended Methodist Girls' School when it was still allowing mixed-sex education. Was he a gifted student?
1: I think it became apparent as he went on from MGS on to St. Andrews and then to Raffles and then to do his medical degree at King Edward College of Medicine. The reason why I say this is because at King Edward College of Medicine, he was awarded a scholarship. When he was in Raffles before that, in 1922, he did not get the Queen's scholarship because the scholarship was suspended, you know, at that time for a number of years. So he didn't have the chance, you see. So it became evident from what he had performed. You know, it wasn't like those days where they single out gifted students like what we have now, you know. I mean, no question he was gifted.
0: Yeah.
1: That's right.
0: Yeah, that's quite apparent when we read the first few pages of your book.
1: Yes.
0: He didn't come from a family of doctors, so in that sense, he was self-made. He was interested in medicine from an early age, but he didn't choose the obstetrics and gynecology branch of medicine first. So what did he originally want to specialize in?
1: Right. He used to play being a doctor with his sister, Alice. Then
0: Who passed away quite young,
1: yeah. Age 22.
0: Yeah.
1: But then when he went into KCOM, that is King Edward College of Medicine, of course, the subject that he excelled in was in ONG. He got a distinction. That was one of the major reasons why he was chosen to specialize in that area. And when he went to SGH, a lot of the equivalent at the time, into a general hospital, the professor, head of the department, would decide on his career. But having said that, as Dr. Joseph Sheares said in his write-up, he said he did toy with the idea of going into specializing in internal medicine, but he didn't really take it seriously in the sense that if he did, then he would probably have pursued it. If he had the chance to live his life again, he would still be an ONG over and over again. That's right, specialist, yeah.
0: He achieved so much in the ONG field.
1: Yes.
0: One was introducing the lower segment cesarean section, or LSCS, in Singapore.
1: Yes.
0: Why was that so needed in Singapore?
1: One of the reasons was that without that operation, LSCG, women would labor more before delivery. You know, and Sheares was a bit distressed that he saw so much suffering. So that also contributed to the mortality rate, you see. But he didn't have a chance to actually do more of such procedures because his boss at the time, Dr. English, was insistent that delivery should be done the natural way, you see. But things changed when the British doctors were all interned during the Japanese occupation and Sheares was put in charge. That gave him an opportunity to, in fact, implement this procedure more often, and it made quite a bit of a difference in terms of deliveries, the mortality rate. Yeah.
0: He was all about saving lives, isn't that right?
1: Yes, that's right.
0: That was his one true dedication and his goal in life,
1: right,
0: was to save as many lives as possible.
1: Yeah, delivery also, yeah, that's right, yeah.
0: And you did explain quite clearly why his colonial era boss at the time,
1: yes,
0: the British man, did not want to do that because,
1: yes,
0: of his own personal beliefs.
1: Yes.
0: Another achievement was pioneering the Sheares procedure, or also known as the Sheares vaginoplasty, which is the construction of an artificial vagina for females with birth defects. Was it recorded how many of these operations he did?
1: According to his one of his papers, he mentioned 18 recorded cases.
0: Mm.
1: I'm not sure whether it's part of the 18, but there were also three cases of successful pregnancies. Yeah. Mm. His contemporaries at that time marveled at this new procedure that he had invented, so to speak. And he was invited to speak even in England. And the professor at the time also said, why didn't anybody think of this in the first place, this artificial vagina?
0: This procedure is named after him.
1: Shears operation, yes.
0: There's a viaduct named after him.
1: The
0: and
1: bridge.
0: Even the viaduct was named after he passed on. The reason why that viaduct was named after him is also very inspirational.
1: Yes, that's right. Yeah,
0: as we drive up that viaduct, it's like rising above challenges, isn't that right?
1: Yeah. And I think Minister Ong Pang Boon, when he delivered the opening speech for officially opening the viaduct, he did mention when you were actually looking down, you're looking at Singapore, you know, and sort of this direction it's going in, so on. Yeah, in a way, he sort of developed a moral from that name and the story. That's right. The Shears Bridge is today, of course, is iconic. You know.
0: Yeah, it is still after so many decades.
1: Yes.
0: I'm so glad I caught that in the book, because now as I drive along the Shears Bridge and the expressway, I will still think that whenever I drive on it and from it.
1: Yeah, let's hope that it will not be
0: renamed
1: or demolished. In case if the planners think otherwise, you never know, in the future.
0: You never know, right, because Singapore is always progressing. Dr. Shears helped birth quite a few well-known people in Singapore. One of them was Professor Tommy Koh. And another story, a remarkable one, was that of how Dr. Shears helped ensure the survival of playwright and screenwriter Michael Chiang, who was in danger of being aborted. Can you tell us more? That's a beautiful story.
1: Yes. When Michael was born, according to him, his mother, this was about 7 years after the earlier birth, the earlier child.
0: His mother was a mature mother,
1: Mature. By the time he was born, I think she was in her late 30s, maybe.
0: Yeah.
1: 30s, yeah. The doctor said it was stillborn baby. Then she was not convinced. She went to Malacca. Another doctor also came to the same conclusion. And then she, still not satisfied, she went to Johor Bahru for a third opinion and still the same conclusion. After that, she and her husband went to Singapore to meet this Dr. Benjamin Shears. Dr. Shears felt he told her, I believe the baby is fine. He's breathing. So it's miraculous in that sense, yeah.
0: Back then, of course, ultrasound,
1: yes, no
0: right?
1: Ultrasound, yes, that's right, yeah.
0: And he did it by feeling.
1: Feeling, yes.
0: I remember you said that,
1: yes.
0: By feeling.
1: Yes.
0: What does that mean? How did he do it?
1: I believe, Dr. Toh Siang Hua was mentioning, their fingers are basically, in a way, they feel, I'm not sure, it's part of their credo.
0: Right.
1: They use their fingers to feel and whether it's signs of life or not, yeah.
0: Yeah.
1: It's amazing. Yeah.
0: It
1: miraculous.
0: Is
1: what Michael said, yeah.
0: Because Michael Chiang has done so much for literature and theatre,
1: yes.
0: And movies in Singapore,
1: right.
0: And with 8 days also. And if it wasn't for the persistence and perseverance of his mother,
1: right.
0: Who refused to believe she was carrying a stillborn child, and with Dr. Shears,
1: right.
0: It's amazing. I love that story.
1: Oh, really? Great.
0: Yeah.
1: Great.
0: So touching.
1: Oh, I see.
0: Vijayan, Dr. Shears dedicated his life to medicine and helping others. His daughter, Constance, said he had no time for himself, let alone writing his own memoirs. He had no time for investments, money matters, or buying products or brands. He only cared about his white suits. Why do you think that is so? To me, it was his near obsession with his job as a doctor saving lives so that nothing else apart from his family mattered.
1: Maybe two aspects. One is basically he came from very humble circumstances and this was his opportunity to go upwards. When you have that kind of opportunity, when you're bereft of your background, so obviously you take it fully. I suppose the other reason is that when you find the job addictive, just like a journalist, as you would know, it becomes 24 hours.
0: Yeah.
1: Because you finish one story, you probably, on your mind, you thinking, what's the next story?
0: I'm thinking about next week and the next week after. Yeah,
1: yeah, that's right. So I would think it's because two things are. One is the job he found addictive, and the other one is his faith in life and his willingness to help people in sort of where lives matter. You see? Since he came from very modest backgrounds, he would have known what the scene would have been at that time in terms of the suffering, in terms of the vulnerabilities and so on of the lower classes, yes.
0: And during the war as well.
1: Yes, during the war as well.
0: A lot of mindless killing he saw.
1: Yes, that's right, yeah. Hmm. maybe obsessed may not be the right word. Yeah, maybe, just like journalism, addictive, I guess.
0: Okay, so maybe not obsessed, maybe not addicted, but driven 100% in his dedication.
1: Yeah, that's right. In fact, towards the end of his life, in fact, I think when his successor, Professor Ratnam, when he used to go to the KK to provide services weekly, right? And he was telling Professor Ratnam, this is what I like most. Don't take it away from me. Yeah, that was very, very telling.
0: Yeah, I read that
1: yeah,
0: too.
1: Yeah, that's right, yeah. So in that sense, I would think that also the mental challenge from being a gynecologist is, I would think, is much more greater than being a president. The procedures are already laid out. It's not like he's making decisions like a politician here. So relatively, the job may have been underwhelming as a president compared to a gynecologist. And I think during his discussions with one of his favorite students, Professor Arthur Lim, in fact, he used to call Arthur Lim to join him in some of his dinners because he found if the dinners were too long and the people around him, he probably sought people of the same, who had the same sort of common interests, so that he could speak to them at length and maybe make the job more interesting or more fulfilling. That's right.
0: There was some controversy, if we can call it that, involving him. He called for voluntary sterilization in couples. And apart from that, he was also president during Singapore's rolling out of the two-child policy. I was a third child during that time, so my parents had to pay.
1: Right.
0: He delivered thousands of babies during the post-World War II boom. But why was voluntary sterilization a thing for him?
1: The fact that he delivered a lot of babies and he was in the midst of that birthquake at that time.
0: Birthquake, that's
1: yes,
0: right.
1: Yes, yes. So he would have seen the dangers moving forward of overpopulation. Sterilization, he proposed it. He stressed that it was not castration, it was sterilization, right? He proposed it as a measure for either spouse after their third child as a means. 10 years after he proposed it, the government enacted the Voluntary Sterilization Act. The results showed for itself at that time because the demand for sterilization was heavy, I think, yeah. That's what he mentioned, I think, yeah. So he stuck his ground. I mean, maybe he knew what he was talking about because of the experience that he had seen vividly in the course of his work. Thousands of babies, yeah.
0: Mm. And maybe some families couldn't cope with so many children.
1: Children, yeah, because at that time, we have big families too.
0: Yeah.
1: Eurasian families. I think Montero, Professor Montero, came from a big family, 11, 12 or 13. His wife also came from China. She was also part of a big family, 13 children. Yeah.
0: My great-grandmother had 21 children.
1: Wow.
0: So yeah, she's very productive in that sense.
1: Was she in Singapore as well? Or
0: They were Singaporean Eurasian, so we've been here for some centuries.
1: Right,
0: so
1: right.
0: Oh, 21 children is quite
1: fantastic.
0: A lot. So I have a lot of cousins I've never met and I will never meet.
1: Wow,
0: because she had sisters and brothers and they were as active as well. Yeah. Rock and roll. Yeah. What I also didn't know about President Shears is that he was a divorcee and the Mrs. Shears we were exposed to was his second wife. Was it written why the first relationship didn't work out?
1: No. Not much material actually.
0: It just didn't work out.
1: I suppose it didn't. He met the second wife because she was working at KK, right? She was posted there. If you really want to know, you might find the answer in maybe the court records.
0: That's right. You know, that's right.
1: Past court records. But that would only be accessible to next of kin or family members, not to anybody else. That's established procedure for any records involving family or divorce cases.
0: Can you also tell us why you decided to dedicate one chapter to his wife, Mrs. Shears? I found out that she was from China, and although she looked very poised and pleasant in official photographs, dressed in elegant cheongsams, welcoming various heads of state and their spouses, I understand that she was unused to public attention. What did you find interesting about her?
1: She's actually a Singapore story.
0: Yeah.
1: The fact that she came from China to Singapore and then made good and went all the way up to the Istana. If I were a Michael Chiang or a Anthony Chen, it was worth doing a movie or a play. In other words, you could see Singapore through her eyes as she developed, and that would have been very insightful and very telling, I think. The fact that she was a first lady at the time and she rose to the occasion, despite the fact that privately she had her reservations about the post, but I would think she lived up to what the post required of her. Yeah.
0: And just looking at the pictures of her, she looks so comfortable, so elegant, and she's got a beautiful smile. And you would never have thought that she's thinking, I may not want to be here at this point in time. I want to be at home.
1: Yeah, that's right.
0: Yeah.
1: And also that she learned how to speak English, you know, and deliver English speeches and all that. Yeah,
0: a story needs to be told there.
1: Yeah,
0: it needs to be fleshed out.
1: Yeah,
0: okay. I noticed there are family photos, but they're quite few, few of them. I was wondering why not more personal photos of the 70s and early 80s before he passed away? Because there is a family portrait with his children, but why not when his children were older, or photos of him when he visited them overseas?
1: Right. I'm not sure whether the pictures were taken, but I'm not sure.
0: Okay.
1: It might be, but I suppose pictures would have been preserved. But it comes back to the earlier point I made that basically... this should not be the last story.
0: Is that a hint? Or something is happening?
1: There's scope for a lot of... I'm sure there's scope for more material, more aspects of the Shears persona to be told. I mean, very tempting to do a comparative study, for example, what are the struggles or personal challenges that different presidents faced. I'm sure Shears would have been one of them. But one of the characters that he... I think it's Violet Oon. I think that it struck her that whether he was president or gynecologist, he was the same person. It wasn't like he suddenly changed his persona and all. Yeah.
0: I mean, Violet Oon is the food entrepreneur and a restaurant operator, but back then she was a journalist for the Straits Times.
1: That's right,
0: that's right.
1: Yeah. So quite remarkable, and she was delivered by Shears as well.
0: Oh, she now. I didn't catch that one. She was delivered by Dr. Shears.
1: Dr. Shears.
0: Oh, that is amazing.
1: I also like the story about the student who met Shears and said, "This is the second time I'm meeting you." And by the way, Shears had a good answer for Violet. When Violet told him that she was delivered, Shears said, "I see you have shaped up very charmingly."
0: And she has in spades.
1: That's right.
0: As president, he discharged his duties well. In fact, he was in his third term as head of state when he died. Right. But his nephew, Morris, said he was a man of few words. With that in mind, how was he in that aspect as a president, as he had to wine and dine world leaders and big businessmen too?
1: Right. I suppose when it's part of the etiquette, he would probably rise to the occasion. After all, in the course of his work, he would interact with a lot of people.
0: He could switch it on?
1: I mean, not just switch it on, but basically, whenever he got something, he took a deep interest, right? Then he studied everything about it. But that did not prevent him from speaking when it was appropriate. And at times, I suppose it was necessary for him to speak a lot than he speak. Yeah. But to open up, I think what is meant to open up in a social occasion when, you know, you are with meeting people, it may be different. Whereas in the formal
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0: This is Singapore Tonight.
1: Good evening, I'm Paul Tsing. Tonight's top stories: keeping Singapore united in a more fragmented world. Prime Minister Lawrence Wong urges communities to strengthen social trust. Construction of the North-South Corridor hits unexpected challenges as ground conditions prove tougher than anticipated. And harnessing sports science and data to sharpen performance for Team Singapore athletes with the Asian Games starting next week.

0: Prime Minister Lawrence Wong says the work to keep Singapore cohesive, strong and united is becoming even more important as societies around the world are becoming more fragmented, divided and polarized. While Singapore generally has a harmonious and stable society, he says it is not immune to these challenges.
1: From time to time, you will see segments drawing lines between foreigners and Singaporeans. Even between Singaporeans, they will draw lines between local born and naturalized. And between our society, they will draw lines between race and religion. So while we keep on improving policies to tackle concerns around cost pressures, jobs, and make sure that every Singaporean gets a share in the nation's progress, we must at the same time keep working at our relationships and strengthen the bonds of trust that hold our society together.
0: PM Wong was speaking at an event marking the Singapore Kandayanala Muslim League's 85th years of community service, social welfare and cultural contributions. The group also launched an education fund for high-achieving tertiary students. Aimed primarily at the Indian Muslim community, the fund received donations from the Salah Marikan Foundation and the Tua Pei Kong Temple.
2: I think there's certainly scope for us to bring in more, work together across communities and put our networks together that can benefit the wider Singapore. I think through programs that we do, they go beyond, they go across all races today. And I think this is one way in which we can collaborate and think about solutions to today's problems, keep relevant.
0: Large boulders, higher than expected rock levels and groundwater inflows are among unexpected challenges that have surfaced in the construction of the North-South Corridor. The Land Transport Authority says it is monitoring the progress of work and will provide an update on the completion timeline in due course. The NSC is slated to open in phases from 2027. Natalie Ong with more.
3: The North-South Corridor has been slowly taking shape since construction began in 2018. The planned corridor stretches more than 21 kilometres from Admiralty to the city. It's meant to relieve traffic along the North-South transport axis and free up space for other users. Authorities say more than 90% of foundation works for its tunnel and viaduct portions have been completed. But as construction progresses, some areas are proving to be more challenging than others. Along Woodlands Avenue 8, foundation works are taking longer than expected. Authorities say such delays underground have affected what can happen above it. This includes the launching of large viaduct segments. Further south, at Thompson, the challenge lies underground. It is at this area where workers have uncovered large boulders. At 3.5 metres, the largest boulder found to date is more than twice my height. Authorities say these new findings will require a change in the design and construction approach. This includes changing from conventional excavation methods to controlled blasting at areas where rock is harder and higher than expected. One panel of the underground concrete wall would typically take about a week to build, but some have taken 4 weeks or more. Further down the same road at Novena, engineers have a different set of constraints, like finding sufficient space to divert existing underground utilities such as telco pipes. And a live MRT train system, with one north-south corridor tunnel passing above it and the other below, just 1 meter apart at the closest point. While the southbound tunnel crossing above has been completed, the team encountered fractured rock and groundwater inflows that could not be fully identified in advance.
4: The North-South Corridor is Singapore's largest and most complex infrastructure project, being constructed along a densely built-up corridor alongside MRT lines, utilities and other critical infrastructures. As work progressed, we encountered more challenging ground conditions than anticipated. We therefore have to make adjustment to our design and construction methods to ensure that the work carry out safely and not compromising the surrounding infrastructures.
3: One expert says Singapore's geology is complex, partly because of weathering.
5: Tunneling construction, particularly when you have a difficult problem and it's not less complicated than brain operation or brain surgery. So you can imagine when you operate a brain and you realize that some unforeseen circumstances which you have not anticipated, and then of course your whole operation will become much more complicated, and the whole operation can also be much delayed.
3: With heavy foundation works completed, LTA says noise levels are expected to continue tapering off. It adds that with most upcoming works taking place underground, this will also help minimize the need for multiple traffic diversions.
0: 1,400 platform workers will be trained in defensive riding over the next 2 years. Driving center instructors will provide workshops every month. 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
8: 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So I make it a point to always speak to them in the mother tongue that the children can relate to.
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0: soy garlic chicken pizza from $13.95. It's all good. You want to dance. Hurry. Offer ends 16 September.
1: Well, India is one of the world's biggest sugar producers. But as the country enters its biggest seasons for sweets, prices are high, supplies are tight, and the government is stepping in. On your next Asia First, we look at what's behind this sugar squeeze.

0: Psychologists from the Internal Security Department, or ISD, are calling for early reporting of radicalization signs and greater family involvement in rehabilitation. They say support from loved ones and the community can help sustain change, as youth radicalization remains a concern. And SG Secure marks 10 years. Aslam Shah speaks to the psychologists behind Singapore's counter-terrorism efforts.
1: Reporting a loved one for

0: suspected radicalization can be a frightening step. But this ISD psychologist, who goes by the alias Cass, says that move can be pivotal to successful rehabilitation. A teenager she counseled had planned an attack in Singapore, but later reformed his radical beliefs, excelled in school, and began setting goals for his future.
1: ISD sees every case and every person that has been investigated as valuable sons and daughters of Singapore, and that we try our best to give every individual a second chance and also to equip them with the resources as best as we can.
0: A recent ISD report cited 6 of 8 new cases under the Internal Security Act in the past year involved youths aged 20 or younger. Most had shown signs of radicalization to family and friends before coming to the authorities' attention. But family involvement doesn't end with reporting.
2: We are trying to move also towards a type of rehab approach that looks to work with not just the individual, but their families, their loved ones, the community around them. Basically trying to involve as many of those in the rehab. Yep. To make sure that the rehab outcomes are better and they can sustain the change for longer.
0: Psychologists also draw on observations from religious counselors, mentors and case officers to assess progress. But ISD warns it may not detect every radicalized individual before they act.
3: Not if, but when. That has been Singapore's mindset towards a terrorist attack. And recent close shaves just show how real that threat is, with youths planning attacks in public spaces. But after 10 years of SG Secure, is Singapore truly ready if an attack were to happen?
0: SG Secure prepares the public to spot threats, respond during an attack and stay united afterwards. But psychologists say preparedness also means understanding how people may react in a crisis and how they can support one another. Last year's national survey found only 46% of respondents believed Singapore was a terrorist target.
4: The awareness where SG Secure has been building over the last 10 years, I think the next wave will be what can we do as a community when the crisis strikes. It could be a very simple act of looking after the person next door or looking after our own family members who are affected.
0: To support that community response, MHA has been building a wider network of home team officers and mental health practitioners. The aim is to better equip Singapore to remain united and resilient if a terror attack were to hit the island.
5: National servicemen under the Home Team and their families will now get better support across different stages of life, including building careers, raising families and aging well. A new initiative called Home Team NS Care takes the recreation club beyond its previous scope to areas like financial planning and aging well. Home Team NS members can opt in for free one-year group personal insurance coverage, which includes home-based vaccinations for newborns and seniors. They can also look forward to monthly financial wellness talks covering topics like CPF retirement planning. Beginner-friendly fitness classes will kick off next month to spur active lifestyles and healthier routines.
6: These enhancements make it easier for the whole family to enjoy Home Team NS together and to create meaningful, memorable experiences across generations. Now, this is important. This is important because National Service is not just a journey undertaken by NS men alone.
5: 30 youths shared their views on what shapes the decision to start a family at the Young Singaporeans Conference. The conference gave policy suggestions such as expanding the proximity housing grant to cover those living near their siblings.
7: I could be helping my sister to take care of her children, and it could be the other way around. So it really kind of like brings around that kampung spirit and hopefully kind of like, allows a more resilient caregiving experience, even as our parents age.
5: The participants will complete a policy brief by end October. The Institute of Policy Studies says this will be presented to Acting Manpower Minister Jasmine Lau. Another area discussed was alternative ways to support more Singaporeans who want children.
8: On adoption, it is indeed something that I feel we need to already start thinking of how to make it a more seamless process for those that are going through, whether or not this TFR conversation is happening, because for those going through adoption, it's not an easy one. And they want to have children, right?
5: Singapore Safe Clubbing Push is taking to TikTok. A new video challenge is asking participants to show how they would club safely, spot and report crime. It's part of the police Safe Clubbing campaign, now in its sixth year. Under a new Safe Clubbing Partner program, decals will make it easier for revelers to spot nightlife joints committed to crime prevention. Participating outlets will share advisories with staff and display campaign materials. The campaign comes as molestation cases at public entertainment outlets rose slightly in the first half of this year.
9: For security, ultimately we're in the hospitality business, and that experience starts all the way at the front door, you know, to when the guests come inside. So not only our floor staff, but of course the security, they're encouraged to, if they see an issue, to be very proactive and very vigilant. You know, it doesn't hurt to check in with the guest and make sure that everything is okay.
5: And still to come, meet the athletes gearing up for the Asian Para Games and the flag bearer who will lead the way.
10: History remembers the dates, but it was the minutes that changed the world. Pearl Harbor, a surprise attack that brought America into a war.
11: Within the first 5 minutes of the attack, four battleships were hit.
10: Hiroshima, an atomic bomb, one devastating moment that changed warfare forever.
12: We were not anymore in this old-fashioned war of guns and of military invasions and stuff. It was this new, much more terrifying.
10: Saigon, a desperate final evacuation as a nation fell.
13: The docks on Tuesday morning were crammed with thousands of Vietnamese desperate to escape from Saigon by any means possible.
10: Berlin, a city under siege as Hitler's empire crumbled.
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10: Four defining moments, reconstructed minute by minute, Sundays on CNA.
15: China wants more marriages and births, but this push is fueling debate over gender roles.
16: 男主外女主内这种理想一直都没有改变。如果说结婚要让我放弃我现在的生活模式的话，其实我就是真的不太想结。What's
15: behind the growing divide between what Chinese women and men want?
16: 社会上对男性的要求是过高的，对于女生的要求是几乎没有的。但凡站到女性站出来讲话这个点，她就会觉得你是一个女权。Insight
15: Thursday on CNA.
5: Twenty athletes across nine sports will be carrying Singapore's sporting hopes at the Asian Para Games in Japan next month. The contingent received the national flag from Culture, Community and Youth Minister David Neo today. Sprinter James Ethan Ang will lead the charge as Singapore's flag bearer at the Games. The Singapore contingent comprises a mix of eight debutants, Games veterans and Paralympians. Among them is para-archer Noor Shahida Alim and para-swimmer To Wei Song. Singapore will also be taking part in events such as badminton, shooting and table tennis. What makes a high-performance athlete? Well, with the Asian Games starting next week, athletes are looking for every possible edge. But what can sports science see the naked eye cannot? Well, and how does that data translate into better training and performance? Gladys Wee finds out.
17: To the naked eye, an athlete is running, jumping, or pedaling. But behind every movement is another performance, measured in oxygen, force, power, reaction, and fractions of a second. And at the elite level, those numbers can reveal what the eye misses. Sport Singapore wants support to be as individual as the athlete. Different disciplines have different needs. From nutrition and physiology to psychology and performance analytics, each solution can uncover the next area to improve. The goal is better performance built on trust among athlete, coach, and the sports association. One place to start is the engine. Here, scientists can measure how an athlete responds as the workload increases. The test tracks data such as heart rate, oxygen use, and power output, typically for long-distance cardio. Instead of simply telling an athlete to train harder, the numbers can help determine how hard that training should be. Why does it matter?
16: If you can tweak 1 to 2% of anything that can make a difference, we probably get an advantage. But when it comes to us common people, maybe all we need is good food, good sleep, you know, we will probably get along with it. But at the highest level, you know, even the 1 or 2% can mean a chance of silver or gold. And that in itself is really hard to look through just from a video analysis.
17: Collecting data is only the start. In my first 10-second sprint, my muscles are using oxygen at a slower rate. And as I got more familiar with the test and warmed up, my muscles took in more oxygen faster. We would have to measure this over several months to track my endurance. My improved performance should show better oxygen use for the same amount of exercise. This would mean I am using energy more efficiently. That's also known as anaerobic capacity. Sport technology and AI can also help identify weaknesses or inefficiencies, but the goal is not data for data's sake. It is turning information into a training decision, and one problem can reveal the next. That becomes clearer when you look at movement itself. A jump may appear perfectly normal in real time. Slow it down, measure it, and another picture emerges. This next test focuses on my ability to use my lower body like a spring. The force of my jump can reveal a lot. How high I can push off, my ability to balance, and the differences in the force between my left and right sides. For an elite athlete, even a small imbalance or inefficiency can matter. And once it is identified, coaches have something specific they can work on to optimize a training program.
18: If we do these jumps frequently enough, we can actually look at certain metrics and see, for example, in a tough training cycle, if the athlete's counter movement jump height decreases by a certain amount, we can actually see, oh, you know what, maybe the athlete is accumulating quite a bit of fatigue during this cycle. And with that information, we can actually communicate with the coaches and, if need be, adjust training accordingly.
17: Sometimes the difference is not how much power an athlete can produce, it is how quickly he can respond. Timed reaction and direction change drills measure speed, reflex, and agility. Performance analysis adds another layer, showing how opponents move, where players position themselves, and what tactics they favor. Computer modeling and eye tracking can also reveal what athletes see before they react. And predictive modeling can process that data faster, helping teams turn patterns into tactical advantage. But performance is not only physical. Athletes also have to make decisions, respond to pressure, and perform with precision. Understanding the athlete also means understanding how their minds work.
19: There are some athletes who don't say anything at all, and then their performance drops, they start to withdraw, because that's when we also try to come in and we try to check in on the athlete. There's also expectations from the public that could be put on these athletes too, and so there's a lot of stress.
17: Managing that stress is just one piece of the puzzle, and knowing what to do with all the data sets is another.
16: The coaches now have to recalibrate their coaching methodology. I think that's where the special things happen, right? If everyone is unique, not one set of instruction can work for everyone. But with our data, now the coach is able to fine-tune that instruction and help the athlete get the improvement they need.
17: By the time the athlete reaches this level, the obvious gains may already be made. What remains is harder to see. A little more power, a quicker reaction, a better understanding of how the body is using energy. Even the environment can become a part of training. This chamber can simulate different temperatures, humidity levels, and altitudes, helping athletes prepare for different conditions. For cyclists, that could mean reducing the strain of regulating body temperature so that they can focus on producing more power. Over time, testing before and after training can show how an athlete's anaerobic capacity is changing. And support tailored to the person rather than just the sport. The gains may be small, but at the highest level, differences can matter. and each answer from sports science begs the question, is there anything else we can do better?
5: And that's Singapore Tonight. Don't forget headlines anytime at cna.asia. Good night.

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0: She goes beyond the call of just being a lecturer.
1: I think this is a very good opportunity for me to show some appreciation for it.
2: I've never ever said thank you. I've never brought up this specific incident that changed my life. And I think I want to really tell her that now.

0: My name is John Chua, and I am an animal assisted intervention specialist with Center for Mindfulness. In my free time, I'm a volunteer conservation educator with the Good Earth School. Dada Sente was actually a major part of my whole academic life, from my diploma days to even my undergrad days.
1: Some, if not most, of the educational strategies that I've actually employed was actually all learned from Dr. Cynthia. When I seen the way Dr. Cynthia teach,
2: she always tells there's no wrong questions, no bad questions, there's always just questions.
1: So today, we'll be doing some upcycling workshop with the seniors. The workshops are designed to improve some of their motor function and to enhance their occupational skill sets.
3: This machine is
0: easier, the one straight
3: like
0: that. But not, of course, not everyone got machine, so we show you how to hand sew first.
1: So the way we actually planned this workshop was based on what I saw from Dr. Cynthia, where she used to meet us where we were at. Even though we were behind time, she actually made the effort to actually come to us and actually answer our questions and to make sure that we are caught up with the rest of the class. We'll actually go to the seniors and give them one-to-one attention so they can catch up with the rest of the class. I first met Dr. Cynthia during my poly days. Yeah, not the best situation. She was quite strict, quite scary. Honestly, my classmates actually didn't really like her lah. It was actually not the easiest being in class. It felt a bit like army. You know, like you step out of line a bit, wow, you will get scolded, you'll get nagged.

0: One of the reasons why I really, really disliked her was because she made me travel really far for 3 months of my internship. And I'm going to show you how far now. It's been more than a decade since I've been here. I think there was a lot of feelings tied into this place, from being stressed, anxious, or being just irritated that I had to travel 2 hours one way here for 3 months.
1: This is very different from the last time I was here. This was 26 years ago when I was in secondary four. I remember going to history class taught by Miss Ching. There were a mix of like different classes coming together for a history class. We didn't have like a proper class. Everywhere was full. Miss Ching decided to take us to the backstage. Oh, they call it a dungeon. So every time when we had history class, they will say, okay, go to the dungeon. There were windows, but they were frosted. So we couldn't look out to where the outside was. It's called the dungeon because, you know, it's far away from everybody. But no, it doesn't have that haunted house feel. The tables and chairs were proper tables and chairs. They changed everything in there to make it a makeshift classroom. We would walk two by two, even though we're in secondary school, no holding hands though, two by two, walk up those steps and then turn in there. You know why two by two? Because if we were too rowdy, even walking from our class to here, she would know, and then we'll start the lesson with a bit of scolding. Miss Ching would scare us, you know, if you're naughty, you know, how much you scream, nobody can save you. It stuck in my head.

0: I think Miss Cheng primed all the lower sec. It's very fierce, very like don't mess with her kind of thing, because you know, to the secondary one and twos, she was very scary. She was ultra strict. We were here shouting at the school hall. I always thought that she was the discipline mistress, but in fact, she wasn't. I still remember her cutting someone's hair too. Like, she brought a pair of scissors during assembly and it was too long. So she took it out and she was like, sorry, it's too long. I think other teachers were afraid of her too. I was an all-rounder, but not very good for history. I remember one day, Miss Cheng just put me aside and told me, hey, you know what? If you don't do as well for history as compared to the other subjects, you're not going to be known as an all-rounder, and I will help you. She'll stay back and she'll say, come to me, and then we will sit down outside the teacher's office, and she would go through every single question, and she would share with us how we should be approaching the question. So that was how it made me realize that, oh my God, she was there for me. And I put some serious thought into wanting to do well. I did study very hard for my prelims, and I thought I did well because I could answer everything. The day before she gave the results to all the other students, we had a private meeting. And she looked at the paper and she looked at me. So I looked at her and she was telling me that, you know, it wasn't good. I was really sad. I thought I couldn't go into JC anymore, because if I can't do well in prelims, I wouldn't be able to do well in O-levels. I felt like I let her down quite a bit.
1: Hey, dude, it's closed. That was a 40-minute drive all the way here. So Dr. Cynthia was my Temasek Poly Student Internship Coordinator. She actually sent me all the way to Sun Aquarium that is located right at the back of Lim Chu Kang. It took me around 2 hours by bus to reach the farm. And then we all had this hypothesis that she didn't like us. That's why she sent us super far away from her as possible. After we finished our internship, we had to actually clear this thing called a poster presentation. Every time that they were to ask you a question and you couldn't answer them properly, marks would be deducted. And she made my life really hard because the question she asked me was not the easiest. She really grilled me. So yeah, I did leave with a hope to not see her again, you know, like graduate level. Not gonna see her again anymore. I was thinking, okay, what's next for me, right? So suddenly one of my poly course mates here told me, hey, why not try James Cook? Because aquaculture is what I studied. So when I entered James Cook, one of my old classmates told me, hey John, do you know Dr. Cynthia is also teaching here? I suddenly realised that, oh crap, I might see her again.
2: A blockade of the Strait of Hormuz has disrupted oil, fertiliser and gas supplies across South Asia.
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0: Well, India is one of the world's biggest sugar producers. But as the country enters its biggest seasons for sweets, prices are high, supplies are tight, and the government is stepping in. On your next Asia First, we look at what's behind this sugar squeeze.
1: China wants more marriages and births, but this push is fueling debate over gender roles.
2: 男主外女主内这种理想一直都没有改变。如果说结婚要让我放弃我现在的生活模式的话，其实我就是真的不太想结。What's
1: behind the growing divide between what Chinese women and men want?
3: 社会上对男性的要求是过高的，对于女生的要求是几乎没有的。但凡站到女性站出来讲话这个点，她就会觉得你是一个女权。Insight
1: Thursday on CNA.
4: Well, as you all know, my relationship with Dr. Sunday was not the best when I first left Temasek Poly. But I think over time, as I actually went back to James School and met her more, things started to change a bit more. And this is actually one of the places where you start seeing much more of my view of her change quite a bit. When you look behind me, you can see the chimps.
5: I had to actually hit a research module before I left school. She was the one that taught me evolution. And then that's where I reached out. I was like, hey, do you think you want to be my supervisor for this module? I wanted the easy way out, where all I needed to do was just to search for secondary data. Dr. Sinder heard my plans for that. She told me, no, don't do that. And then she was like, hey, why not make it more fun? She actually connected me to one of her contacts within the zoo research panel. And she told me that, hey, you need to collect all this data.
4: Let's go look at some form of evolutionary behavior. Let's go to the zoo and find out more about primates then. When I came here, the next thing I know, she texted me, John, I'm here with my son already, where are you? And I was like, eh, what?
5: The next thing I know, she's over there. She's walking me through the zoo with our research partner in the zoo. Over here will be a perfect spot for you to actually sit down and observe the behavior of the monkeys.
4: So I think the significance was really just the fact that she had to give up family time, she had to give up her own free time, and time that she could be spent doing her other work also, just to come here.
5: She's also there to make sure that if I have any questions or anything that I'm really not sure, she could meet me where I'm at, and she would lead me through the whole process. And this was actually the point where I realised that she was no longer just a lecturer anymore, she was actually moving towards being a mentor. That really just was an almost 180 degree change from how I used to view her. Instead of seeing this really strict, scary lecturer. And here is where we're going to prepare the surprise for her.
4: So the production team has found Dr. Cynthia, and she's working at Singapore Oceanarium. And before I meet her, I'm preparing a poster for her. It has a monkey on it because of the research work she has helped me with the primates at the zoo during my undergrad days. The monkey is holding scissors because I was actually researching bipedal behavior in the primates, and I really do hope she gets it when she sees me popping through the window later.
5: I think this is a very good opportunity for me to give her affirmation that what she did, the efforts that she put in out of her working hours, and even this additional efforts that she put in actually did show some appreciation for it. Ta-da! It's a monkey.
6: In the meantime, we are playing your favorite game. It's one word lyric.
7: That's right. 931, by the way. And all you have to do is just call us 669-11905. We're going to sing you one word of a song. You have to try and guess the song title.
6: Okay.
7: I'm a DJ now. I've been doing this for about 18 years. 669-11905. If you think you know the answer to the title of the song, once again, here's your first word.
8: Hello.
7: Good luck. What happened just after my prelim results, right, changed my whole life. Prelim results came out, Miss Jackie Cheng. She didn't give my results to me together with the other friends. She told me to meet her after school. And this was a day before she gave the results to everybody, right? So she said, meet me outside of the teacher's office and I want to talk to you. So I was really scared. She said, how do you think you fared? And I was like, oh, maybe not so good, 50%. She was like, yeah. Yeah, still the same. At that point in time, I think I teared a little bit and I was like, okay, you know what? as I was tearing a little bit, she turned the paper around and she was like, "You've got 85 upon 100. I looked at her, I was like, "Then why do you do this to me? You know, what's this all about?" And she said, "It's because I always go into an exam or like a common test with no confidence. So whatever you do in life, you know, go in with confidence and you should be able to do it." And it was her who made me who I am today. It's Queen. We are the champions of the world. Right here on Gold 905 Sounds Good Pizza. As a DJ, we hang out with a lot of people. We have to do a lot of hosting. We do a lot of giveaways on-site as well. And without confidence, I don't think I'll be able to talk to just a random stranger. The last time I spoke to her was about 12 or 14 years ago. I've never ever said thank you. I really want to have a chat with her and tell her thank you.
2: History remembers the dates, but it was the minutes that changed the world. Pearl Harbor, a surprise attack that brought America into a war.
3: Within the first 5 minutes of the attack, four battleships were hit.
2: Hiroshima, an atomic bomb, one devastating moment that changed warfare forever.
8: We were not anymore in this old-fashioned war of guns and of military invasions and stuff. It was this new, much more terrifying.
2: Saigon, a desperate final evacuation as a nation fell.
9: The docks on Tuesday morning were crammed with thousands of Vietnamese desperate to escape from Saigon by any means possible.
2: Berlin, a city under siege as Hitler's empire crumbled.
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0: it feels like this is like my first date or something. This is probably my first time giving a bouquet of flowers to a teacher. So let's do it. I'm gonna see if I can make her cry.
1: My teacher thinks she's doing a Teacher's Day special interview for CNA now, and she has no idea I'm here to surprise her.
2: I was posted to St. Gabriel Secondary School in 1991. I started off as a history and English teacher. Then I became the subject head for history. I was, became the vice principal till I resigned in 2021.
0: I'm thinking of how to surprise her. I'm not sure how do I approach it, like, spontaneously.
2: My memories actually will be a lot more vivid, usually, of students who are very tough, wayward, mischievous, and lots of disciplinary, you know, issues.
0: Sorry guys, I'm going to get some coffee, y'all want? Yeah.
2: Oh my gosh! Gerald Cole!
0: Oh my gosh. I've not bought flowers for teachers before. You're my first one.
2: Oh wow! Thank you so much!
0: Nice to see you again, Miss Cheng.
2: Oh my, Gerald! But you are one of my kwai-kwai students.
0: I know.
2: You know, you are not like someone who make life difficult for teachers. You know, you were...
0: Non-attention grabbing.
2: Yeah.
0: Miss Cheng, I want to ask you, have you ever thought that I would ever be front-facing, you know, a radio personality?
2: Honestly, never. Never. Zero. I don't remember you as someone, you know, who wants to be in the spotlight. In fact, what I remember vaguely, you are a well-behaved student. You don't pose any discipline, you know, issues.
0: You know why? Because we were all so scared of you. Because I remember the Sec 3 upper sec students will tell us, oh, you'll be careful, you know, the history teacher will bring you to the dungeon behind the school hall, and then you scream also cannot hear.
2: Oh my, this sounds so illegal.
0: Can I share with you an incident that made me respect you for who you are, and I will always remember you?
2: Okay.
0: It was during prelims, you told me, okay, meet me outside my office one day before the other students got their results. So I was like, oh my god, what is going to happen? So when you saw me, you look at me, you're like, aiyah, cannot lah. Wow, I was so sad. But you turned the paper around and it was, I think, 82 or 83 or something. And then you said, you always go into your tests and common tests and whatever with no confidence. You have no confidence. But you need to go into O levels with this confidence right now. So that made me go, oh my god. Yeah. So I remember that. Do you remember? Cannot.
2: I cannot quite remember because I think I must help out other students too.
0: And I was very appreciative because it spoke a lot about confidence. In secondary school, I was very meek, very quiet. But because of all these things that you did, right, it made me go, oh, if I can handle Miss Cheng, I'm okay. Oh. Do you remember cutting people's hair in the school assembly?
2: Hey, I actually went to sign up for a hair cutting course at Toa Payoh Community Centre just to make sure that I give a decent cut,
0: yes.
2: You know? Well, it's been quite a while since I last saw Gerald. I didn't expect him to be so touched, you know, by my effort, which of course at that time I didn't feel was anything special. I felt it was just something that I need to do as a teacher. Yeah, it's so lovely to have students expressing their gratitude to you, and especially how much, you know, I have made a difference to his final exams, to his life, and I'm so glad that he's actually doing so well, you know.
0: I think the reunion was amazing. It was great. This has been very fulfilling for me, and I hope it was for her too.
3: So now we're going to head over to Singapore Oceanarium to give Dr. Cynthia a surprise. think first things first, I think she'll wonder why is there a monkey on a laminated poster. I think most likely she'll be confused first. I hope she gets the joke. Then she'll probably start laughing lah. Hopefully. Or maybe you'll school me. Okay.
4: Dr. Cynthia, there's no idea that I'm here to dive and surprise her.
5: Hi, I'm Dr. Cynthia Wang, the manager of conservation and science with the conservation team. I'm also an adjunct senior lecturer with James Cook University in Singapore. I started to teach because I feel that there's an importance to share the knowledge to a wider audience. When I was in my previous employment in a polytechnic, they told me that I was very fierce. But when I see them in the university, they were asking, Dr. Cynthia, why are you no longer fierce? Yeah, nothing has changed. You guys changed because you guys have grown. Oh my gosh! Wait, John! That's John! Yeah, so I was actually supervising his final project in the zoo, and he was doing a behavioral study on the chimpanzee orangutans. Yeah, so we were spending time observing the different animals and also clocking the activities that they are carrying out.
3: I saw her eyes were red. Wow, I made her cry. Yeah, last time this will happen, one. Usually, more often than not, we're the one crying.
5: I was like, who is this guy? Then I recognized his eyes and like his long hair. I was like, John.
3: Hello.
5: My God.
3: Are you surprised?
5: Yes, very.
3: Who was your first guest? Was it me?
5: Of course you lah. Who else?
3: A lot of the things that I've learned and a lot of the things that you have done from us is something that I managed to pick up and realize that, hey, actually this is something that I really want to do. And through that, actually, it shaped the way I became as a volunteer educator with various places that I work with. I think a surprise for Dr. Cynthia went well. Well, she cried. But honestly, for me, I felt very surprised that she could recognize me based on my features. Like, I was wearing a hairnet, I was with a regulator in my mouth. But for some reason, she could still recognize me. And this is what really stood out to me because I realized I don't think all lecturers would do that. It really just solidified this whole idea that she was really there as a lecturer, as a mentor, and just as someone who wanted to impact the lives of her students. And I think that's something that when I walk away, I'm going to remember.
5: Oh gosh, this is quite a surprise. When I first met him, he has long hair. So, and that is like the first impression that anyone will think that, I mean, I try to not stereotype, but yeah, that kind of image, right? But he turns out to be one of the most unexpected students that I've ever met. I'm very proud of him.
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Headline news this hour. Chinese President Xi Jinping and Indian Prime Minister Narendra Modi have agreed to work together to resolve border issues while reaffirming that both countries should take a strategic and long-term perspective of their relations. The two leaders, meantime, underscored the need to further promote business linkages and greater mobility between China and India. The remarks come after Mr. Xi met Mr. Modi on the sidelines of a BRICS summit in New Delhi. The neighbors are working to rebuild ties strained by a deadly 2020 border clash. Mr. Xi's trip makes his first visit to India in 7 years. Philippines authorities recover 41 more bodies after Wednesday's ferry fire, bringing the death toll to 76. 13 people remain unaccounted for. Forensic teams are faced with the daunting task of identifying victims, a process that's already begun after 30 bodies retrieved on Friday were brought to shore in Palawan. Temporary tents have been set up for authorities to process the remains. Firefighters were only able to enter the ferry on Friday after extinguishing the blaze more than a day after it broke out. Malaysia's oldest political party, UMNO, steps up calls for an early general election, pushing for a bigger role in shaping the country's political direction as it wraps up its General Assembly. This marks a shift from the party's earlier emphasis on political stability and its commitment to the unity government. The party is also signalling a willingness to work more closely with other Malay parties, including Islamist Party PAS, as it looks to strengthen its position ahead of G16. And that is the latest from the CNA newsroom.

0: I was up in the compartment reading a comic book, and that's when I realized we were under attack.
1: Buddy, this is the real McCoy. It's the goddamn Japs.
2: The unprovoked and dastardly attack by Japan, a state of war, has existed.
3: Can you envision a million pounds of TNT blowing up?
4: And I could see the pilot and the co-pilot, and they were laughing for all they were worth.
5: It was horrifying.

0: 5 a.m., Sunday, 7th December, 1941. Pearl Harbor, Hawaii lay still and quiet. The mighty warships of America's Pacific Fleet were anchored in Battleship Row.
1: At that time, the Navy, the personnel, thought the battleships were the greatest thing going. Nothing could defeat them.
2: Oklahoma was outboard, the Tennessee was inboard, the West Virginia was outboard. And right behind us was the Arizona, and then right behind the Arizona was the Nevada.
3: Were two battleships, then two battleships, then two battleships, all sitting there like sitting ducks.
0: On air bases, aircraft were tightly grouped to guard against potential sabotage from Japanese sympathizers on the island. Unbeknownst to those at Pearl Harbor, 230 miles to the north, Japanese forces aboard the carrier Akagi were preparing for an attack. As dawn approached, the first wave of 180 aircraft took flight. The fate of Pearl Harbor was sealed. At 6:30 a.m., Navy sailors aboard the anchored warships at Pearl Harbor began their routine, waking up to what seemed like an ordinary Sunday. Unaware of the catastrophe about to unfold, these men went about their duties, oblivious that in mere minutes they would face one of the most devastating and historic battles in American naval history. Fifteen minutes later, signs began to emerge that this would be no ordinary day. One of the advanced guard Japanese submarines had just been spotted. The USS Ward had been patrolling outside of the harbor when it saw a periscope above the water. The ship attacked the unidentified submarine and sent back notification of the incident to the mainland.
4: His message, when I broke it down, said, sunk enemy submarine 1 mile south of Pearl Harbor. Well, our communications officer, when he looked at that, he was aghast. He was certain they didn't mean sunk a submarine, they maybe meant sighted it.
0: This vital early warning was neglected. Had the message been relayed properly, aircraft and battleships could have been prepared in advance, and the U.S. Navy could have diverted the catastrophe, which would soon unfold. By 7 a.m., the first wave of Japanese aircraft was approximately 130 miles away from Pearl Harbor. The commander of the strike force used music from an Hawaiian radio station to home in on the target. However, by this time, American forces on the ground had spotted the Japanese attackers. One of the men at an army radar post noticed some blips on his radar and alerted military HQ. This was the Americans' final chance to avert disaster, but unfortunately, the intelligence was not taken seriously. At 7:20 a.m., an army lieutenant disregarded the radar report, believing that it indicated

0: Without knowing it, a reluctant US would soon be plunged into World War II, forever altering the course of history.
1: Until December 1941, America is adopting this very kind of tricky policy of staying out of the war because domestically, a lot of Americans don't want to be sucked into a conflict. They don't think it's got anything to do with them. And at the same time, the American president, Roosevelt, is keen to help the Allies fight and by supplying supplies across the Atlantic and also supplying, you know, battleships. So there is a very fine line the Americans are having to tread.
2: If Great Britain goes down, the Axis powers will control the continents of Europe and Asia and Africa and Australasia and the high seas. And they will be in a position to bring enormous military and naval resources against this hemisphere. Thinking in terms of today and tomorrow, I make the direct statement to the American people that there is far less chance of the United States getting into war if we do all we can now to support the nations defending themselves against attack by the Axis than if we acquiesce in the defeat of those nations.
1: That is all going to change in December 1941, when suddenly, out the middle of nowhere, seemingly, the Hawaiian port of Pearl Harbor is suddenly attacked by the Japanese.
0: At 7:49 a.m., the First Wave's commander ordered the attack on Pearl Harbor to proceed.
3: I was in bed with a beautiful blonde, my wife. That's what I was doing on December the 7th. All of a sudden, I heard a commotion. By now, my gut had just turned up to a little ball of lead.
0: 6 minutes later, the coordinated attack on Pearl Harbor began. The Japanese dropped bombs, torpedoes, and fired mercilessly at the Pacific Fleet and aircraft bases.
3: About that time, I began to hear our guns fly. And I mean, they would really fire fast. And they had a lot of guns and more ammunition we could have shot in 1,000 years.
0: Dive bombers attacked American air bases across Oahu, starting with Hickam Field, the largest, and Wheeler Field, the main United States Army Air Force's fighter base.

0: The men on the airbases tried desperately to fight back, but the close grouping of the planes made them easy targets for the Japanese bombers. Over at Pearl Harbor, around 15 miles away to the west, the Japanese aircraft had America's Pacific Fleet in their sights.
1: On the morning of the 7th, that was my third anniversary in the Navy, and I was sitting in my bunk reading the paper when they sounded general quarters. The thoughts went through people's head. What in the world is going on now? Why are they doing a drill on Sunday morning? And they said it in a different manner, you know. They got a little hot-tempered.
2: When it all started, we kept hearing some thud noises and explosions, but they were deep sounding. They got louder. And I got up, I told my buddy, I said, let's go out there and see what's going on. I said, that sounds big. And looked up there and saw those planes screaming around and saw the big red dot. Well, that's when we realized it was Japanese.

0: An emergency message was flashed out. Air raid Pearl Harbor. This is not a drill. Unprepared for the attack, the warships had only a minimal power supply. Ammunition from the stores had to be brought up manually by crew. The odds were not in the US's favor, and the Japanese had total domination of the sky.
1: As I was going up the ladder, a plane came flying right down the port side of the ship, and I could see the pilot and the co-pilot, and they were laughing for all they were worth.
0: The Americans believed that the water was too shallow for a torpedo attack, but the Japanese had created a brand new kind of torpedo specifically designed for the waters of Pearl Harbor, and it had a devastating effect. By 8 a.m., the USS West Virginia had been hit. The West Virginia was torn apart by 6 torpedoes and 2 bombs. Chaos and confusion soon ensued. The attack on battleship Roe moved at a sudden pace.
2: Within the first 5 minutes of the attack, 4 battleships were hit, including the USS Oklahoma and the USS Arizona. Minutes later, the Arizona exploded after a bomb hit its gunpowder stores. The ship was sunk, and it took the lives of 1,177.
1: It was horrifying, because as the bomb hit the starboard side of the forecastle deck, it was just a gigantic explosion.
3: Can you envision a million pounds of TNT blowing up?
4: You had burning oil all over the top of the water, and you had black smoke, and then you had fire in the ship. And so those young kids were trying to jump into the burning water from the mast. Some of them made it, some of them didn't.
5: Give me your handphone. Give me your handphone. Come.
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0: By 8:10 a.m., the USS Arizona was in bits. The Japanese had swiftly pulverized battleship Ro. The USS Oklahoma, containing 1,000 men, was experiencing a horrifying fate. The Japanese had fired three torpedoes, causing the ship to turn over. Water started to spill through into the interior.
13: And I looked around and there was a big whale. I didn't, what on earth is that? That's the Oklahoma. The Oklahoma had capsized, we didn't even know it, and it was right so close I could have hit it with a ball. I felt like somebody kicked me in the stomach with a boot or something, because that's the worst I ever felt the whole war, to see the Oklahoma. You just don't kill a battleship. They're impregnable, tough.
0: The Oklahoma's hull had been torn apart, and the crew desperately tried to stop the water pouring in.
14: We took these clothes and the blankets and stuffed them in the vent system to try to stop the water from coming in. But we'd plug it up in one place in the vent, then it'd start coming in somewhere else.
0: More than 30 soldiers were trapped inside the battleship, fighting for their lives. Meanwhile, Kanyohi Naval Air Station was also in flames. But the sailors stationed there attempted to fight back against the Japanese bombardment.
19: I was angry, so damn mad that I didn't have a sense enough to be afraid. Of course, during this time, I was being wounded. Because the Japs, they ain't joking, they were there to kill us.
0: The first wave of attacks was ending. However, one Japanese pilot made a final daring run on the base.
19: I saw a speck way up there. And boy, he was coming like hell. Then he came boiling out of that smoke. I didn't have to move that gun. I just swung it around and I let him have it.
0: The air station lay in complete devastation. Charred wreckage of airplanes and shattered propellers were strewn across the landscape, mingled with lifeless bodies. The American troops felt a crushing sense of defeat.
21: I know some of them cried. Some of them were angry. Some of them just couldn't understand. And none of us really understood why we were hit at that time.
0: The surprise attack had taken a massive toll. At 8:54 a.m., the second wave of 170 aircraft began their attack. They were separated into three groups, focusing in on mostly the same targets. But with the base now on high alert, their plan was less successful. At the airbase and the ships, the Japanese faced a barrage of fire. Resistance was better coordinated.
4: The sky was very full of planes plus exploding shells. At times, it was just like a flock of birds.
0: Having devastated battleship Ro over the last hour, Japanese pilots set their sights on the warships moored in the dockyards.
22: There were three airplanes coming down in the dive bombers. And these three planes dropped their bombs, and I saw them coming, and I started screaming at Stratton. I said, they're gonna get us this time.
0: The USS Cassin and USS Downs, both destroyers, were heavily damaged during the second attack. Stationed in dry dock number one alongside the battleship USS Pennsylvania, they were hit by bombs and engulfed in fires from ruptured fuel tanks. At 9:30 a.m., the Japanese also set their sights on the USS Shaw, dropping several bombs on the ship. The spectacular explosion of her forward magazine provided one of the most iconic photographs of the attack. While the Shaw burned, another warship, the Nevada, made a break for open water.
23: As we moved down the channel, the second wave of planes came over, and we were hit by 5 to 7 bombs and many, many near misses. The explosions, we could feel them, and we just were holding our breath, hoping that all went well up there.
0: Bombs hit the forward and midsection of the ship, If the crippled Nevada sank, it would block the escape route to the sea. The rest of the ships in Pearl Harbor would be like sitting ducks. The Nevada eventually beached on Hospital Point, escaping the inferno and keeping the vital channel clear. At 10 a.m. on the 7th of December, 1941, the Japanese strike force decided to withdraw, leaving behind a devastated Pearl Harbor. Concerned about potential American counterattacks and the risk of exposing their fleet to greater danger, Admiral Nagumo ordered the retreat. Though the attack was highly successful, key targets like oil storage facilities and shipyards remained intact, which later proved crucial to the U.S. recovery.
1: Within 2 hours, 21 American warships had been sunk or damaged, 188 aircraft destroyed, and 2,403 U.S. servicemen and women killed. Many of the ships were repaired and fought in later battles, and crucially, from the point of view of the United States, all three of the Pacific Fleet's aircraft carriers were not at Pearl Harbor at the time, and so they escaped damage. And this was to prove vital during the later stages of the Pacific War.
2: And the reason why it was so symbolic and so successful was that America had never been attacked like that on their home shores, especially in the modern era. And it was proof that the Japanese were this highly mechanized force, utterly ruthless, who could commit an act like this of, you'd almost call it terror, of absolute audacity and absolute violence, which had both a very strong military and naval purpose, but also, of course, it basically saw the Americans, who had spent the last couple of years being relatively complacent about the war, about a lot of people thinking, this doesn't bother us, this isn't something that's going to impinge on our backyard, to realizing that the war was at hand, whether they liked it or not.
0: During the attack on Pearl Harbor, 68 civilians tragically lost their lives, with the bulk of the casualties being military personnel. A total of 2,335 service members were killed, bringing the overall death toll to 2,403. Many civilian deaths were caused by stray anti-aircraft shells that fell on Honolulu as defenders desperately fired at the incoming Japanese planes. Millions of Americans awoke on the morning of the 7th of December, 1941, to the horrifying news of the Japanese attack on Pearl Harbor. The devastating aftermath of the damage sent shockwaves across the country.
3: Hello, NBC. Hello, NBC. This is KGU in Honolulu, Hawaii. I am speaking from the roof of the Advertiser Publishing Company building. We have witnessed this morning a distant view, a great battle off Pearl Harbor, and a severe bombing of Pearl Harbor by enemy planes, undoubtedly Japanese. The city of Honolulu has also been attacked and considerable damage done. This battle has been going on for nearly 3 hours. It is no joke, it is a real war.
0: The scale of the tragedy began to unravel, and President Franklin D. Roosevelt took swift and decisive action. On 8th December, 1941, the very next day, he addressed a joint session of Congress, delivering his famous Day of Infamy speech, a show of strength which would go down in American history.
5: Yesterday, December 7th, 1941, a date which will live in infamy. The United States of America was suddenly and deliberately attacked by naval and air forces of the Empire of Japan. The United States was at peace with that nation, and at the solicitation of Japan, was still in conversation with its government and its emperor, looking toward the maintenance of peace in the Pacific. of yesterday and today speak for themselves. With confidence in our armed forces, with the unbounding determination of our people,
6: I ask that the Congress declare that since the unprovoked and dastardly attack by Japan on Sunday, December 7, 1941, a state of war has existed between the United States and the Japanese Empire.

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0: Pearl Harbor at Hickam Field in the bomb-pocked streets of Honolulu ever is written history. History with a tragic, treacherous pen. History that 130 million Americans will never forget. And in days to come, the Japs, too, will remember Pearl Harbor. Here is a tragic, unforgettable page in the annals of America. Here the cunning deceit of the Japs will never be forgotten. Here they hoped to score a knockout before the war began. The Arizona's gun crews, battered and broken, fired to the last. Their guns pointed skyward from whence the enemy appeared.
1: Pearl Harbor was the worst defeat the United States had ever had. And that dug right deep into every one of them. This cannot happen. Why did it happen? And they all responded in such a strong way.
2: The attack on Pearl Harbor had shattered the peace, igniting a fiery resolve across the nation. As smoke still billowed over the wreckage, the U.S. transformed overnight, gearing up for war on an unprecedented scale. Factories roared to life, soldiers rallied, and the country united under a singular purpose: to strike back with relentless force.
3: We are going to win this war, and we are going to win the peace that follows. I repeat that the United States can accept no result save victory, final and complete.
2: Franklin D. Roosevelt led the United States into war in the Pacific with strong backing from both the Soviet Union and Britain.
4: We cannot tell what the course of this fell war will be, as it spreads remorseless to ever wider region.
2: Though the Soviet Union was primarily focused on the European front against Nazi Germany, Stalin supported U.S. efforts against Japan, particularly after the U.S. joined the Allies. Winston Churchill and Britain, already deeply involved in the war, were key partners, with both nations coordinating strategies for a two-front war. In response to the surprise attack, FDR swiftly mobilized the military, Air Force, and Navy, with the first waves of American forces being deployed to key Pacific locations such as Hawaii, the Philippines, and other islands soon after. The Japanese military fortified its positions across island strongholds by reinforcing defenses and stockpiling resources, fully aware of the impending clash with the U.S. Elsewhere, in the West, most of Europe was under Axis control. Adolf Hitler had launched a massive invasion of the Soviet Union. But the spread of his forces did not deter him from also declaring war on the United States on the 11th of December, 1941.
5: It's one of Hitler's most perplexing decisions as to why he decided to declare war on the United States. But actually, his reason for doing it is because he thinks, finally, this is an opportunity to show that he really wants to rid the world of what he sees as being the evils of international finance and Jewish control of economies. Of course, he's dead wrong about that. He's also in a pact with Japan, so he feels that Japan's a natural ally. And so this is why, you know, war breaks out. It's Hitler saber-rattling. He doesn't know what it's going to lead to.
2: With Hitler's declaration, the US found itself engaged in a two-front war. The attack on Pearl Harbor had thrust millions of American citizens directly into the heart of the conflict.
5: It's one thing just to say we're declaring war, but also logistically, this is a really tricky ask for the Americans, if you like. They've got to fight a war in Europe, and they've also got to fight a war around the other side of the planet, all over the Pacific. This is going to require all of America's industrial might and know-how if they can fight a war both in Europe and the Pacific.
3: Never in the history or the memory of man has there been a war in which the courage, the endurance, and the loyalty of civilians played so vital a part. Many thousands of civilians all over the world have been and are being killed or maimed by enemy action. Our soldiers and sailors and marines are fighting with great bravery and great skill on far distant fronts to make sure that we shall remain safe. As we here at home contemplate our own duties, our own responsibilities, let us think and think hard of the example which is being set for us by our own fighting men.
2: The Pacific War turned out to be a brutal and drawn-out conflict, marked by relentless battles across land, sea, and air. Spanning thousands of miles of treacherous terrain, it saw ferocious island-hopping campaigns, massive naval engagements, and devastating air assaults as both sides fought fiercely for dominance in the Pacific.
6: 7 hours on one engine, extra belly tanks, extra nerve and stamina in the cockpit.
5: When Japan and the United States are fighting this war in the Pacific, what they're doing is fighting for island strongholds. You've got to think of the war as like a kind of to and froing of trying to grab stepping stones on a big pond, if you like. And so, you know, the more stepping stones you control, the more of the pond you control. And so you have huge battles on islands like Iwo Jima, Peleliu, which are very bloody, very attritional fights in which the Japanese are often dug in and fight to the last man. And it costs an enormous amount of lives. So it's a very bloody, very vicious, very drawn-out combat. And of course, as well as these battles on these small islands, you also have these huge naval engagements as well, like the Battle of Midway, which again are very costly in men and material.
2: The Battle of Midway in June 1942 proved to be a decisive naval battle for the US. Within the first 5 minutes, the American Air Force had hit three Japanese aircraft carriers, with a fourth being destroyed by the end of the battle. Midway marked the beginning of a more aggressive American military presence in the region.

0: Japan employed violent and desperate tactics during the Pacific War, including the infamous kamikaze suicide attacks, where pilots deliberately crashed their planes into Allied ships in a final deadly bid to halt the advancing forces. By 1944, the Japanese were using kamikaze pilots regularly in an attempt to turn the tide of the war. These suicide missions, launched primarily against Allied naval vessels, caused significant damage and sank or damaged hundreds of ships, killing thousands of sailors. While terrifying and disruptive, many kamikaze attacks were intercepted by Allied anti-aircraft defenses, and the loss of skilled pilots and planes strained Japan's already dwindling resources.
1: China wants more marriages and births, but this push is fueling debate over gender roles.
2: 男主外女主内这种理想一直都没有改变。如果说结婚要让我放弃我现在的生活模式的话，其实我就是真的不太想结。What's
1: behind the growing divide between what Chinese women and men want?
3: 社会上对男性的要求是过高的，对于女生的要求是几乎没有的。但凡站到女性站出来讲话这个点，她就会觉得你是一个女权。Insight
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8: From the untold stories of 9/11 to a chilling trail of murder and ages pushed beyond oil, uncover the powerful stories reshaping our world this September on CNA.
9: I thought I was going to die.
8: 25 years after 9/11, unravel the story of those trapped inside Windows on the World, the iconic restaurant on the top floors of the World Trade Center's North Tower.
10: People were in the building. We had to race to get them out.
8: Accused of poisoning the victims with cyanide, Death Loans traces the deadly trail behind one of Thailand's most shocking murder cases.
11: Everyone was confused. How could this woman be a killer?
8: Across South and Southeast Asia, communities are pioneering a life without oil, using solar, biogas, electric vehicles, and local alternatives to build a cleaner, more resilient future.
12: Part of the inspiration is really the rising fuel costs.
8: This September on CNA.
13: How many teams do you think you will have when you're 55?
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13: Half of Singaporeans above the age of 55 have fewer than 20 teams.
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16: Talking Point, Sunday on CNA.
0: In late 1944, the bloodiest battle of the Pacific Campaign took place on the island of Peleliu. The US 1st Marine Division landed on the island expecting a swift victory. However, the Japanese had changed their defensive strategy. Instead of defending the beaches, they dug into the island's rocky ridges and caves, creating a complex network of fortified positions. The Marines faced heavy resistance right from the start, with intense machine gun and artillery fire from hidden Japanese positions.
18: They had heavy artillery up there. The concussion from the Jap artillery shells was so loud and so constant that it was like as though the ground was swaying back and forth. And here you are up running through this.
0: The island was declared secure after nearly 2.5 months of intense fighting, though scattered resistance continued for weeks. However, fighting in the Pacific would continue late into 1945, with countless more American lives lost. the Allied powers secured victory in Europe in May 1945. The Nazi Empire finally fell after 6 long years, and Hitler escaped to his bunker to die by cyanide. However, for the United States, the war was not over yet. Trouble still brewed in the Pacific, and American blood continued to spill.
2: After VE Day was declared in Europe, there was a real problem that America and the rest of the Allied powers were still at war with Japan. And Japan showed absolutely no signs of surrendering. The difference between Germany and Japan was that Germany, especially after Hitler died, knew they were beaten, knew there was nowhere else to go. They just basically had to settle for a humiliating peace, the best possible terms they could get. The thing about Japan is that there is no concept of surrender in their national identity. But the whole idea was that they would literally fight until the last man.
18: Germany surrendered on May the 8th, and we got the news on a tank radio because we were preparing on Okinawa for a big push on May the 9th. And granted that we were all glad for the troops in Europe and glad for the civilians who had suffered so much. But as far as we were concerned, the general remark that I heard was, so what? Because the next day we had to make this push and my company got all shot up. So, you know, Nazi Germany might as well have been on the moon as far as we were concerned, because we had our hands full of all kinds of trouble where we were.
0: The Battle of Okinawa took place from April to June 1945. It was the final desperate push in the Pacific theater, bringing the war closer to Japan's home islands. As the largest amphibious assault of the Pacific War, Okinawa was seen as the last major stepping stone for the Allies before a potential invasion of mainland Japan. This brutal campaign, codenamed Operation Iceberg, was marked by fierce ground combat, kamikaze attacks, and heavy civilian casualties. Japanese forces, entrenched in fortified positions, fought tenaciously, leading to a high death toll on both sides. Over 12,000 US soldiers and an estimated 100,000 Japanese soldiers were killed. Thousands of Okinawan civilians also perished, many through forced suicides. The battle marked the climax of the island hopping campaign and set the stage for the war's end. The catastrophic losses at the Battle of Okinawa convinced US leaders that an invasion of Japan's mainland would be devastating. With Truman now as president, he weighed up the decision to use atomic bombs to force Japan's surrender and avoid further bloodshed. At 8:15 a.m. on the 6th of August 1945, the lead plane, Enola Gay, released the little boy bomb over Hiroshima. Residents awoke to the most almighty sight in human history. Little boy fell almost 6 miles in 43 seconds before detonating at an altitude of 2,000 feet. 80,000 people died instantly, some even evaporating on the spot.
3: A short time ago, an American airplane dropped one bomb on Hiroshima and destroyed its usefulness to the enemy.
2: You can imagine that if you are in Hiroshima, you're going about your daily business, there's just this flash of blinding white light, and then all of a sudden everything around you is destroyed. And it is something biblical. I mean, you would have genuinely imagined, if you'd seen it, that this was the end of days. Japan at this point was faced with the fact that one of their major industrial and military bases no longer existed. I mean, a huge number of civilians had been killed. It was an act completely without parallel in modern warfare. It was literally the first atomic bomb. You would have expected that they would have thought, we can't carry on. But this is Japan we're talking about. This isn't any other country.
0: The bomb obliterated Hiroshima and its people, and yet the Japanese government still refused to surrender. 3 days later, a second bomb landed on Nagasaki.
6: The devastation at Nagasaki is, you know, make no mistake, it's huge. But because Nagasaki is built in sort of valleys and it's got cliffs and things like that, the explosion was much more contained. So relatively fewer parts of the city were destroyed compared to Hiroshima. But still you have a death toll, you know, approaching 100,000 people.
0: Emperor Hirohito broke the government's deadlock, expressing that the Japanese race will be destroyed if the war continues. And so, on the 15th of August, Hirohito announced the end to Japan's suffering over radio broadcast.
14: I have received this afternoon a message from the Japanese government in reply to the message forwarded to that government by the Secretary of State on August 11th. I deem this reply a full acceptance of the Potsdam Declaration, which specifies the unconditional surrender of Japan. In the reply, there is no qualification.
15: Reporters rush out to relay the news to an anxious world and touch off celebrations throughout the country.
0: A new wave of cruelty and devastation ended the conflict. Japan officially signed the Surrender Act soon after. Four years after the devastation at Pearl Harbor, the biggest conflict in history had finally come to an end.
19: In Chicago, tears of joy mingled with cheers as a million people sang and danced in the streets.
0: The surprise attack by Japan on the 7th of December, 1941, led to death and destruction on a scale never before seen in human history. The relentless fighting in the Pacific, from the beaches of Iwo Jima to the blood-soaked hills of Okinawa, had pushed both sides to the brink. The dropping of atomic bombs on Hiroshima and Nagasaki brought the war to a dramatic and tragic end, sparing the world from further destruction. What began with an unprovoked assault closed with a transformed world as the hard-fought peace reshaped nations and laid the foundation for a new global order.

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1: History remembers the dates, but it was the minutes that changed the world. Pearl Harbor, a surprise attack that brought America into a war.
2: Within the first 5 minutes of the attack, four battleships were hit.
1: Hiroshima, an atomic bomb, one devastating moment that changed warfare forever.
3: We were not anymore in this old-fashioned war of guns and of military invasions and stuff. It was this new, much more terrifying.
1: Saigon, a desperate final evacuation as a nation fell.
4: The docks on Tuesday morning were crammed with thousands of Vietnamese desperate to escape from Saigon by any means possible.
1: Berlin, a city under siege as Hitler's empire crumbled.
5: It is the most benighted, appalling place you can imagine.
1: Four defining moments, reconstructed minute by minute, Sundays on CNA.
6: ตอนแรกมีคดีแค่1 2 3มันกลายเป็น8เป็น10แต่ผมคิดว่า30กว่าคน
7: Authorities have arrested who they believe is the most prolific serial killer in the nation's history.
8: How could this woman be a killer?
6: พอยืมเงินในวงแชร์ก็ไม่มีตังค์ใช้คืนในเมื่อไม่มีเงินใช้นี่จะทำยังไง
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10: Watch Death Loans Thailand's Cyanide Murders on demand at cna.asia
11: Peeping Toms Man Eaters Forced to wash openly in any source of water you could find sharing it with everyone and everything 100 or so years ago, this was the era of washing out in the open. In pre-plumbing days, many people washed outdoors because water was hard to come by. Wells were dug for fresh water and the occasional splashing. Now, these have become subjects of urban relic hunters. For a full-bodied wash, it was much easier to head to a nearby river.And whilst in the water, do the errands. Clean dishes, wash clothes, scrub the buffalo. There was no such thing as bathing for bathing's sake. A riverine location was thus valued real estate and the way of life for people in the region until the Europeans came with their ways. They didn't bring plumbing, but instead their Regency-era morality that looked down on washing in the river shamelessly.They were, however, fond of the sea and salt water cures. In the early 19th century, sea bathing was a popular European pursuit, but neither men nor women could be seen in their bathing suits. The solution was a horse and cart. Meet the bathing machine. It brought men and women, but not together, to bathe in the sea out of sight from the opposite sex.The Europeans in Singapore built a local equivalent just next to the Stamford Canal, a river once called Watering Place. Nothing flashy, it was just three-sided fencing, or a pagar, made of poles from the Nibong palm, but it sectioned off the sea and protected bathers from crocodiles, sharks, and other humans. The menfolk used it a lot. European women, however, avoided the pagars. In fact,They avoided regular baths and bathed perhaps only once a month. The woman's daily toilette, as seen in this Degas painting, consisted only of sponging with a pitcher of water and hair brushing. Germ theory wasn't fully explored back then, and besides, a full wash was a big chore, no matter the size of the body.Salt water was used to clean the streets but not fill the baths. Fresh water was bought from the tukang ae, or sellers of water, who usually sourced from private wells and rivers. In the early years, men outnumbered women. But the more successful Singapore became, the more willing the women were to join their merchant husbands. And more Asians arrived to labor in the merchants' enterprises. So it was no surprise that cultures clashed. The laboring class washed any way they liked. The prudish Victorians took umbrage. In the 1870s, the municipality tried to control wanton bathing by designating bathing places along the rivers. Those who transgressed were fined. The sites were enclosed by wooden screens, some pagar-like, others more elaborate, like these ones in Penang. But the measures didn't stop the pollution, which increased with the population. The cries for proper bathhouses could no longer be ignored. Prayers were answered when a river was successfully impounded and the McRitchie Reservoir was created. By the early 1880s, water was piped from here to the pumping stations in town. And this ushered in an era of bathhouses. These structurally sound buildings, possibly modelled after the ones in the region, were established for communal showers or bathing. Cost of entry, 1 cent, about a US dollar 20 today. Public bathhouses centred around Singapore River, Rochor and Kallang were for the labouring classes. There were private ones for the elites as well. The bathhouse fad ended by the turn of the century, when running water became increasingly piped to homes or kampongs, thanks to the numerous reservoirs that got commissioned. Today, bathhouses have made a comeback. Not quite open spaces, but cozy nooks to cure modern ills, putting a new spin on the term well-being.
12: Countdown to Headlines, brought to you by Trafalgar.

Headline news this hour. Chinese President Xi Jinping and Indian Prime Minister Narendra Modi have agreed to work together to resolve border issues, while reaffirming that both countries should take a strategic and long-term perspective of their relations. The two leaders, meantime, underscored the need to further promote business linkages and greater mobility between China and India. The remarks come after Mr. Xi met Mr. Modi on the sidelines of the BRICS summit in New Delhi. The neighbors are working to rebuild ties strained by a deadly 2020 border clash. Mr. Xi's trip marks his first visit to India in 7 years. BRICS nations have unanimously adopted a joint declaration as they begin their annual summit in New Delhi. The statement stressing the need for maximum restraint in the Middle East, advocating for a, quote, multilateral approach that respects national viewpoints. Additionally, the declaration also voiced concerns over the rise of unilateral tariffs and non-tariff measures amid trade tensions and geopolitical uncertainty. Philippine authorities have recovered 41 more bodies after Wednesday's ferry fire, bringing the death toll to 76. 13 people remain unaccounted for. Forensic teams are faced with the daunting task of identifying victims, a process that's already begun after 30 bodies retrieved on Friday were brought to shore in Palawan. Temporary tents have been set up for authorities to process the remains. Firefighters were only able to enter the ferry on Friday after extinguishing the blaze more than a day after it broke out. Malaysia's oldest political party, UMNO, has stepped up calls for an early general election, pushing for a bigger role in shaping the country's political direction as it wraps up its General Assembly. This marks a shift from the party's earlier emphasis on political stability and its commitment to the unity government. The party also signaled a willingness to work more closely with other Malay parties, including Islamist party PAS, as it looks to strengthen its position ahead of G16. And that's the latest from the CNA newsroom.

0: For decades, Malaysia has attracted people seeking safety, opportunity, and a better life. While refugees have fled conflict and persecution, a growing number of foreign entrepreneurs are arriving in search of new business opportunities. Their presence is reshaping the economy, creating jobs and investment while intensifying competition for local businesses.
1: Now, CNA correspondent examines their growing impact on Malaysia and the debate over how the country should respond.
0: On the outskirts of Malaysia's capital, Kuala Lumpur, lies the bustling integrated commercial township of Sunway Velocity. Beneath its skyscrapers, modern condominiums and sleek office towers is Nanjing Street, home to a vibrant mix of Chinese restaurants, supermarkets and lifestyle stores. Now, shop fronts, eateries and signboards are all in Mandarin. Now, many of the businesses are operated by Chinese nationals, while a significant number of shoppers and diners also come from various parts of China. For Guangdong native Jason Lee, it's a home away from home. The 36-year-old hairstylist and his business partners opened their first hair salon in Malaysia a few months ago. Jason said he moved to Malaysia, where many speak Mandarin and consumers are willing to spend, to escape the cutthroat competition in China's hair salon industry.
2: 很卷，就是说中国的话，你就是说你走出哪里的话，十公里啊，还有一公里啊，就有一个理发店，不然的话，就面对面也有一个理发店，所以呢，中国的经济就是这样子。所以为什么我选择来马来西亚坡，竞争力没这么大吧？还有这边的客人的需求的话，还是要我们中国理发师去给他们弄的话，可能更完美一点。 回头率的话，已经达到了95以上，其他的小平台啊 ，TikTok 啊，小红书啊，都有。
0: As part of its opening promotion, the salon is offering a haircut and hair wash for under $10, while a perm and hair treatment costs about $30.
3: Now, I decided to give it a go. Now, the washing basin is built inside a massage chair, so you can enjoy a massage while waiting for your hair washed.
0: Shampooing is done at the wash basin using products imported mostly from mainland China. Jason said all the hair salon staff are foreign nationals. While most hair salons in Malaysia typically close by 8 p.m., his salon stays open until the wee hours in the morning. Jason said plans are already underway to open more outlets across Kuala Lumpur and other major cities. Many in Malaysia's hairdressing industry are crying foul over the headline-grabbing promotions offered by foreign operators, saying that they are undercutting the market. Those concerns were echoed by Anne Wang, president of the local hairdressing association.
4: 中国人的一个工作的态度是非常积极、很快速，而且他们是好像不需要休息的，他们可以工作甚至乎可以工作18个小时。就算他开一个餐厅也好，他开一个美发院也好，他开一个美容院也好，他的价钱都是丢烂的，他不是跟着市场的价钱的，因为他转换去人民币是多的嘛。是如果他们丢烂那个价钱，整个市场就是很烂了嘛。过后了，我们马来西亚的人怎么去生存呢？
0: Across the Klang Valley, Chinese automotive service chain Tuhu is rapidly expanding. Since entering the Malaysian market in 2024, Tuhu Car Care has grown to more than 13 outlets across Kuala Lumpur and the surrounding areas. Malaysia is one of the highest rates of car ownership in Asia. More than 90% of households own at least one car. The arrival of Tuhu is changing the way many motorists repair and maintain their vehicles. Through the Tuhu Car Care app, customers can compare prices and book servicing appointments online. Everything is done transparently with standardized pricing for a full range of services on a single platform, from repairs and tire replacements to routine maintenance. Tuhu, which started in China as a tire retailer, is able to leverage its vast supply chain and economies of scales to offer higher competitive prices in Malaysia. The move has left many players in Malaysia's automotive services industry scrambling to respond.
4: Now, what Tuhu does, which I

0: shakeup is inevitable if more foreign players enter the market. Meanwhile, the head of the Small and Medium Enterprises Association of Malaysia warned that the pace and scale of foreign operators entering the Malaysian market is a cause for concern.
1: It all started off with maybe the hot pot that seemed harmless at one point, but now they are everywhere in every sector. We see them in retail sectors, we see them even repairing cars, we see them in food and beverage, we see them in personal services, including barbers, beauty services, photography, we see them in renovation services. We are not against legitimate foreign operator in the Malaysia. What we want is really that they adhere to the local rules, include some of our local players into their supply chain and ecosystem.
0: Setting stricter minimum requirements for local hiring and locally sourced components would be a good start, he said. Even so, many foreign operators are still able to bring in workers from their home countries and import products from overseas.
1: So we're talking about everything from menu to food ingredient to even renovation parts, furniture, even the POS systems are brought in almost entirely from these foreign countries. You're not creating jobs for the local. In fact, you're competing with them. I think, to be fair, our own players need to basically catch up. We are quite far behind when it comes to how we operate our business, our systems, and also our processes and our supply chain. I think that's something that we need to learn from some of these foreign operators.
0: As foreign investment continues to reshape parts of Malaysia's economy, industry groups are urging the government to review its business entry rules. And that includes lowering the retail space threshold for mandatory social impact assessments. They say the move would help protect local small and medium-sized enterprises from being squeezed out by foreign competition. Next, CNA correspondent explores the lives of Malaysia's Korean community and the impact they are having on the country.
2: He looks so hot.
3: She's the most beautiful person I've seen here.
4: Finding love is hard.
3: I don't even know what to expect.
4: Finding love alone?
5: Whoa. Right away?
4: It's even harder.
3: It's been a while for me. I don't really go on dates.
4: Eight singles looking for love. Get a little help from the person they trust most.
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0: Foreign communities have long been part of Malaysia's social fabric. On the northwestern edge of Kuala Lumpur lies the upscale neighborhood of Solaris Monkera. Home to a large Korean expatriate community, the area is often referred to as Little Korea. It's lined with hundreds of Korean-owned businesses, from restaurants and premium grocery stores to beauty clinic and hair salons.
1: Now, before the COVID-19 pandemic, more than 25,000 Koreans were living in Malaysia. Most of them from the business community and their family. Now, others were students who came to Malaysia to learn English or pursue further studies.
0: Since the COVID-19 pandemic, that number has fallen to about 15,000, although it's been gradually recovering. According to Han Yong-jae, commercial attaché at the Embassy of the Republic of Korea in Malaysia, the country's appeal to foreign businesses lies in its strategic position as a

0: gateway to the ASEAN market. He said Malaysia's strong consumer market and close cultural ties within Asia has made it an attractive destination for Korean companies looking to expand across the region.
1: The Malaysian people enjoy K-drama and K-pop. So familiarity can attract Korean people to Malaysia. And Korean companies wanted to introduce their products to Malaysia, such as halal food, halal cosmetic, and fashion brand. Malaysia is the leading ASEAN country. So Korean companies believe that if they succeed in Malaysia, then they can also succeed in other ASEAN countries.
0: For years, the influx of foreign residents into areas such as Solaris, Monkera and Hak Tamas has fueled demand, reshaping the local property and rental market. In Solaris, the spending power of residents has intensified competition for rental properties. Malaysian business owner Ken Wong has operated his hair salon here for the past 15 years. More recently, demand for these properties has continued to grow as a new wave of affluent foreign professionals and businesses, including those from China, has further boosted the area's appeal.
2: 可能他们中国人又会，哦，你要我十千啊，我就给15000哦。可能我要，我就是要下这个地方。
0: While landlords in high-demand neighborhoods are reaping the rewards, the Small and Medium Enterprises Association of Malaysia warns that although an influx of foreign tenants may drive up rents in the short term, it could distort the market over the longer term.
3: For the landlords, why not if you're willing to pay more? Prefer you to local players. And that has happened with an unrealistic expectation from a landlord as to how much a local SME would have to pay. So again, pushing up the price of real estate unnecessarily.
0: But some argue that growing competition in the capital could encourage businesses to expand beyond Kuala Lumpur, spreading investment and creating new growth opportunities in other states.
1: Korean companies in Malaysia try to find some alternative location and alternative area to maintain its cost effectiveness or cost competitiveness. So this is also opportunity for Malaysia. So because Malaysia can develop other area, there are a lot of advantageous locations in Malaysia, such as Selangor, Pahang, Perak. I think a lot of foreign countries, and including Korean companies, can make an investment and operate their business in these areas.
0: Although Malaysians are no strangers to living alongside foreign communities, not every newcomer has been welcomed in the same way. Next, we turn to the Rohingya refugees in Malaysia, whose experience paints a very different picture.

0: blockade of the Strait of Hormuz has disrupted oil, fertilizer, and gas supplies across South Asia.
1: Without the solar panels, we would not have water.
2: Industrial farming is failing.
3: The LPG crisis has hit the restaurants really hard.
0: Can renewable energy offer a sustainable way of life without oil?
4: It's Pakistan's first solar night school.
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0: A life without oil. 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
8: Sheen Saad.
9: 35-year-old ethnic Rohingya refugee Aman Hussein fled Myanmar's Rakhine state nearly two decades ago. His story is similar to that of tens of thousands of Myanmar refugees and asylum seekers. Boarding a rickety boat, embarking on a perilous journey across the Andaman Sea, searching for a better life in Malaysia. But making a living has not been easy. Aman is a UNHCR-registered refugee who lives on the outskirts of Kuala Lumpur. He says he rarely earns enough to feed his family. Even keeping a roof over their heads is sometimes a struggle.
10: It has been not easy. Actually, as a refugee here in Malaysia, I have no legal work permit, so I couldn't get regular work. So sometimes I have to go to temporary job, such as construction work, cleaning, and shifting home per day. Sometimes 80 ringgit, sometimes 60 ringgit, sometimes 50. It's not fixed rate.
9: Many times he said he never received the full payment. When Aman learned that the Malaysian government planned to introduce its own refugee registration and documentation system to help refugees secure employment, he was thrilled.
10: Good news for me. Or not only for me, as like as me, or for every refugee, it will be a great news. As a refugee, I can't choose the job. Whatever the government want to keep us as a regular work, and in any sector, I may manage myself to do it.
9: According to the UNHCR, Malaysia is home to more than 210,000 registered refugees and asylum seekers. More than 90% are from Myanmar, the majority of them ethnic Rohingyas like Aman. Although Malaysia has hosted refugees for decades, it's not a signatory to the 1951 UN Refugee Convention or its 1967 Protocol. Hence, it's not legally obligated under those treaties to provide refugees with housing, healthcare, education, or other protections. Refugees are not allowed to work legally in Malaysia. Some authorities regard them as undocumented migrants. As a result, many have faced harassment, exploitation, and detention.
11: Seeking asylum is a fundamental right internationally recognized. Seeking asylum does not make you illegal if you are seeking it genuinely. So for as long as it's not set in law or in regulations that are publicly available, there is a risk that people continue to be exploited because they fall through the cracks.
9: Behind the walls of a high-security immigration detention depot in Bido Pera, immigration officers were conducting interviews to determine the status of detainees.
12: Now, since early this year, the government has rolled out its own registration systems for refugees and asylum seekers in the country. Now, the aim is to collect all their biometrics and personal data and store them in a centralized database. Now, the government believes that a new system will better regulate the big refugee community in the country and enhance their welfare.
9: This includes matching confirmed refugees aged between 20 and 40 with employers facing labor shortages in the manufacturing, construction, plantation and services sectors. Malaysia's Home Minister Saifuddin Nasution, who inspected the pilot project, said the government plans to roll out similar initiatives nationwide. But he was quick to stress that this is by no means a pathway to permanent residency or citizenship.
13: As much as we try to help them, but at the same time, we couldn't compromise the element of security. So we have to balance, you know, between the humanitarian and the security. So these are the main considerations.
9: He said employers must comply with labour laws, including paying the minimum monthly wage of about $430 and providing refugees with proper housing. For employers, those requirements are not a major concern, as they would otherwise have to spend significantly more to recruit foreign workers from overseas.
14: Now, yeah, I just invited to look at the program. I think we had to wait for a lot of things to be straightened out, you know. Of course, very important is legally done.
9: Malaysia has long relied on foreign workers from Bangladesh, Nepal and neighbouring Indonesia to fill labour shortages. But critics say that this heavy reliance on low-cost foreign labour has kept wages low and reduced incentives for businesses to invest in automation and workforce upskilling. Foreign workers currently make up about 15% of Malaysia's workforce. The government aims to reduce that dependence to 10% by 2030.
15: We want to stop bringing more migrant workers to Malaysia, and therefore we are employing refugees to work for a period of 2-3 years before they go to a third country. I think people can accept it. And when you give them jobs, they have salaries. The salary, they will buy local goods and services, which is good for the Malaysian economy. And they're not repatriating. No repatriation of money. Migrant workers will send the money back, but refugees don't. There's nowhere to send.
9: The UNHCR has welcomed the proposal as a pragmatic solution, saying it's becoming increasingly difficult to resettle refugees in third countries.
11: It's a win-win proposition to clarify the situation, avoid ambiguity, regulate, ensure refugees are able to contribute to Malaysia during the time that they are here. I think all of this ends up being to the benefit not just of the Malaysian government, but Malaysians.
9: But not all Malaysians share that view. Many want authorities to tighten enforcement and crack down on illegal settlements, which they say have encroached on the neighbourhoods.
16: Now, for decades, the Myanmar community, mostly Rohingyas, have been left to fend for themselves, living in illegal housing like this, doing odd jobs to support their families. Still, they receive pushback from the community, who see them as threats.
17: Degil.
18: Ya ke? Ah. Tak mau kerja. Oh, macam mana?
17: Depan balai polis pun dia bawa itu zinc penuh jalan. Boleh tengok.
9: Authorities have stepped up operations to crack down on undocumented migrants, including conducting midnight raids. Some believe that they should be deported immediately.
15: Yeah, but deport them where? There's not many places you can deport them, you know.
9: Amid rising xenophobic sentiment and growing concerns over the rising cost of living, the Malaysian government has urged the international community to accelerate refugee resettlement programs while tightening border controls to prevent new arrivals.

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1: This border is getting busier. Vietnam wants a bigger slice of China's durian market.
2: I'm trying to look for Vietnamese durian, but it's quite difficult to find.
3: Vietnamese growers are stepping up the competition.
4: But it's a soft, crunchy texture to it.
3: But it's not just fruit on the move. People, cultures, and opportunities are flowing both ways too. Who will reap the rewards? Wednesday on CNA.

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0: Blaise Kwok's greatest pleasure is playing on his phone. He's on it almost all day. Since graduating from a special education school over a year ago, Blaise has struggled to find direction and purpose in his life.
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2: Okay, don't do like this. Don't do like this. Okay, I give you. I give you. I give you. Don't do.
0: Whenever Blaise has a difficult day, Irene's remedy is a bus ride.
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1: I'm ready, yeah.
0: What is the similar one? Which are the two similar? Look.
1: The gun.
0: The?
1: Pencil.
0: And the?
1: Pencil.
0: Well done. What is it?
2: For 33 years, whoa, Selena Lau has been a constant presence in her son Kenny's life.
0: Okay, Kenny, which are the two
3: similar? 医生说, okay. 他可能是自闭症吧。 我跟我先生当时在场, 晴天霹雳。 我带他回家的时候, 眼泪就是往下流。 不过那个阶段呢, 就大概有两三个星期嘛, 那我就要振作起来。 我是他的妈妈, 我就把我101%的能力, 体力, 精力, 就专对这个孩子来慢慢的治愈。
2: Selena began researching the condition and traveled abroad for training. She eventually developed a method to teach Kenny.
3: 我就自己做卡, 我就先把那个妈咪, 看妈咪的照片, Daddy的照片。
0: Who is this?
1: Daddy.
0: This one?
1: Mommy, yeah.
0: This one?
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2: That very word Kenny uttered made Selena realize that her son needed her. Soon after, she left a promising corporate career to care for him.
0: Which means here, Ruby?
3: 那个时候他大概是四岁, 就找到这个 institution. 他的规矩是, 爸爸妈妈当中一定要有一个全职看着孩子。 所以我说我一定要辞职, 因为他的前途很重要。 我们的脑袋的发育, 速度最快就是在童年。
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2: Kenny struggled with walking when he was a child. Selena took him to the United States for specialized training.
3: 那个institution的要求蛮高, 我就是那个手拍在地上, 你趴, 你趴, 他哭着。 我哭着，他终于爬到了他们要求的那个速度。我永远记得，我抱着他，他哭也哭。
0: Oh, love it. Good stirring, Kenny.
4: Sounds good, right?
0: Does it sound good?
1: Yeah, I'm gonna help you out.
2: Gary Chong was diagnosed with intellectual disability when he was 8 months old. Under the care of his mother, Elise Ng, he's now able to care for himself.
5: My name is Gary.
6: So how old are you this year?
5: 28.
6: Where do you work?
5: My essay.
2: Gary works 3 days a week. Before he heads out, he follows a familiar routine, turning off the lights and drawing the curtains, habits formed over time from observing his mother. He also learned how to be independent in his commutes.
7: 他有踏错了，肯定第一次会比较紧张吧。后来慢慢我就教他说 ask for help.
6: So when you were lost, what do you do?
5: Help people help.
6: So how did you go home in the end?
5: Someone help me.
7: 他就是比较不敢去跟陌生人讲话，也要训练他的胆量。我不可能一直在他身边嘛，他以后他也是要面对这种问题的，所以一定要慢慢的放手这样。

0: History remembers the dates, but it was the minutes that changed the world. Pearl Harbor, a surprise attack that brought America into a war.
1: Within the first 5 minutes of the attack, four battleships were hit.
0: Hiroshima, an atomic bomb, one devastating moment that changed warfare forever.
2: We were not anymore in this old-fashioned war of guns and of military invasions and stuff. It was this new, much more terrifying.
0: Saigon, a desperate final evacuation as a nation fell.
3: The docks on Tuesday morning were crammed with thousands of Vietnamese desperate to escape from Saigon by any means possible.
0: Berlin, a city under siege as Hitler's empire crumbled.
4: It is the most benighted, appalling place you can imagine.
0: Four defining moments, reconstructed minute by minute, Sundays on CNA.
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6: This border is getting busier. Vietnam wants a bigger slice of China's durian market.
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8: 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Who will reap the rewards? 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
10: China wants more marriages and births, but this push is fueling debate over gender roles. 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
13: Gary has been working as a housekeeping assistant at the YMCA for 3 years.
14: What do you do at work?
15: Baking, wrapping the paper, and working.
16: And after his 8 weeks training with Train and Place, he was introduced to us. With his condition, he has challenges, like even to coil a simple vacuum wire, but with continuous training, he was able to do simple basic things and he's continuing a very good job.
17: 我看到Gary现在能够独立去完成他的工作是很开心了，因为至少他有一个寄托，他也有知道说，诶，我能够做工这样。
13: In his spare time, Gary paints.
17: 完成一幅画就是可能要两三个小时，我就喜欢他静下来，能够专注的做一样事情。
14: Why you like to paint?
15: Feel happy.
13: His work has earned appreciation and acclaim.
17: 很感动，有人看上他的画，我就觉得。
13: Kenny, who has autism, learned to do household chores from a young age.
18: I do laundry, take out the trash, clean the house. Me and Daddy teach me everything.
19: Do laundry yourself.
20: 有一天 我不在了，我先生也不在了，他应该能够自理，能够独立，这是必要的，而且这个是做人的一个尊严，要有价值的。
13: On Mondays, Kenny goes to work at a nearby gym.
11: I bring Kenny here for work. We started about 2 years back. Kenny, what's the work that you like to do around here?
18: Clean the toilet. You can back in the floor. Okay, what you need?
13: Kenny has a unique habit. He likes to repeat his task aloud, reminding himself what comes next.
18: Okay, one more time.
13: He can complete most of the cleaning, but sometimes Kenny misses a few spots.
11: Kenny has this tendency of glossing over a lot of things. He won't do a very detailed jobs. So that's why I have to clean up after him. Over time, he gets lesser and lesser as he becomes more independent.
12: 只要我们给他一样工作，他能够一直保持那个程度。他来工作差不多两个月的时候，他就非常的骄傲。然后呢，就认为说他在这边是一个职员嘛。他在工作上就画了一幅图啦，就是这只大象啊。 他拿着哑铃跟他在健身房用的那个吸尘机。
13: Kenny has been painting for nearly 20 years with a particular fondness for elephants. His signature elephant paintings can be seen in every corner of the gym.
11: Why is it they like to draw elephant?
18: Mona Lisa, Mona Lisa.
11: Mona Lisa. Oh, it's like Mona Lisa. Elephant is like Mona Lisa to you. Mysterious? Is it?
18: Mysterious.
11: That's an unusual answer. It is a form of relief when he had to occupy his time, and if he enjoys something, we'll encourage them to do it. Slowly.
13: Jace has come to the stables today. After leaving school, he spent much of his time at home. When he went out, reactions from others often took an emotional toll on him. Being with horses makes Blaze feel at ease. 5 years ago, Blaze was able to attend 10 horse riding sessions thanks to a kind donor.
19: 可以让他冷静很多，因为马很温柔的嘛，它会让一个人放很松的感觉，那个对伟豪是最有帮助的，他不容易很烦躁。Unfortunately,
13: funding for riding lessons was cut and lessons stopped. A pity, because horse riding therapy can help ease anxiety and improve mood. It also builds focus and patience. Irene hopes that Blaze will have the chance to resume his lessons.
19: We are all sponsors to give him a ride. If he stops, we will also stop. I hope this ride does not break. Because if it breaks, Wei Hao will very easily not know how to control himself.
21: How many teams do you think you will have when you're 55?
22: 30.
23: More than 20.
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0: 25 years after 9/11, unravel the story of those trapped inside Windows on the World, the iconic restaurant on the top floors of the World Trade Center's North Tower.
2: People were in the building. We had to race to get them out.
0: Accused of poisoning the victims with cyanide, Death Loans traces the deadly trail behind one of Thailand's most shocking murder cases.
3: Everyone was confused. How could this woman be a killer?
0: Across South and Southeast Asia, communities are pioneering a life without oil, using solar, biogas, electric vehicles, and local alternatives to build a cleaner, more resilient future.
1: Part of the inspiration is really the rising fuel costs.
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7: Gary, you got see the plan or not?
13: Elise and Gary share a close bond today. But 9 years ago, their relationship was distant, and Gary rarely spoke to his mother. This continued until Gary graduated from school at 19. Only then did Elise decide to resign, hoping to repair their relationship.
7: Gary, later what you want to eat? You guess what surprise mommy give you? 那时候真的很伤心，但是也没有办法，尽量咯，就是跟他多讲话，就算他不睬我，我也是要跟他讲话咯。So
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22: Has mommy done anything for you that makes you very touched?
15: Yes. Good. So, I appreciate good.
22: How much do you love mommy?
15: I love mommy.
7: 当我听到 Gary 跟我说 "I love you, mommy" 的时候，我真的觉得这九年来的陪伴真的很重要，因为他是独生子，在我们还在的时候，就让他学习接下来的路，他能够走得远一点点，好一点点。
13: Blaze rarely wants to go out, but when his father is home, he's quick to pull him along for an outing. Although the weather isn't cooperating, it doesn't dampen Blaze's spirits at all. He's a regular at the zoo. Yet, he remains excited every visit.
23: So, I'll take him to the zoo. I'll find out he'll like to be close to the animals. His eyes will light up.
28: For your safety,
5: Please remain seated while the tram is in motion.
13: Whenever Blaze sees an animal he likes, he will tug at the cameraman, urging him to record it. Only when he is with his mother does Blaze seem somewhat resistant.
19: 老实讲是很心酸啊，爸爸是天使，妈妈是恶魔嘛，这个是没办法，可是因为要救儿子，还是得撑住做。华人都是有讲这样的话，大人做错事，他会惩罚你自己的最重要的人，我会觉得这样的感受比较多啦。我跟他走的那个路，真的有点辛苦了，我只要求伟豪有地方可以去学习， upgrade 他自己，让他继续走他的人生。No
13: matter how exhausted they are, one bright smile from Blaze makes everything worthwhile.
8: 我每次带 Blaze 来，我看他开心，我就开心。
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9: High five, high five, high five. OK, 小明哥，你过来啊。
13: Schedule is packed. Some Saturdays, he goes for morning runs with his friends from Running Hour. It's an inclusive running club that helps people with special needs integrate into society through running.
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0: He left finance for AI and took a big pay cut. Did that career switch pay off? He needs flexibility to work. But can he earn enough on his own terms? And how does a family of seven stretch an average household income? Andrew was a chief financial officer worried about losing his job to AI. So the 47-year-old decided to become an AI engineer, teaching himself programming and how AI works. That meant starting from scratch and taking a pay cut of more than 60%. 3 years and several pay rises later, he still earns around 20% less than he did in finance. So, was the investment worth it?
1: I actually thought that it could possibly happen, right? We could actually lose our job, that AI could actually replace us, right, in one way or another.
0: Andrew's concerns began while overseeing an AI forecasting project in his finance job. Seeing what it could already automate convinced him he needed to understand the technology himself.
1: If AI, or rather automation, can replace that part, right, you might be actually be seen like, okay, you are just a very expensive judgment reviewer or whatsoever, right?
0: Andrew started teaching himself Python, JavaScript and basic HTML, as well as how basic AI algorithms work. He then joined an apprenticeship program, learning how to build, deploy and maintain AI applications. Today, he helps companies identify problems AI can solve and then builds the AI solutions.
1: My biggest motivation is that I want to build something that I can actually own it and proudly claim that this is something that I built and actually helped me in my work or even in my personal life. So this is something that I'm very clear at the start that I want to learn how to build.
0: But Andrew made his switch before ChatGPT made coding and building simple AI applications much more accessible. Back then, learning to build meant going much deeper into the technology.
1: You can't build an application over the weekend, but right now you could, right? And anyone can, right? There's more options.
0: Acquiring those skills came at a steep price, but he could afford the switch because he'd spent years building a substantial financial buffer.
1: For me, I am actually more comfortable for something that it's actually 48 to 60 months kind of buffer.
0: That's 4 to 5 years of expenses. Enough, Andrew says, to protect his family's lifestyle and give himself time if the switch didn't work out.
1: I actually keep all my connections still open. I still pay my ACCA subscriptions, still clock my CPT hours. If ever that I think that this path doesn't work for me, I could actually jump back.
0: 3 years on, Andrew is still earning less than he did in finance. But he says the return hasn't just been financial.
1: The return is not immediate as to say, because the pay cut is still very real at this moment. But just that, of course, I gain different skill sets along the way, because I'm able to build my own stuff in using AI. And also, the more importantly is that I know where AI might not work as well as compared to a normal person who actually use AI to do their daily work.
0: Those skills have given him access to companies and business problems he wouldn't otherwise encounter.
1: For example, speaking engagement, getting to know how company actually, getting to the inner working of the companies, right? How they're actually doing, how they're actually processing the data to even to the aspect of their procedures, their SOPs. Previously, I'm the one who actually review and actually a commission and actually sit for budget to build stuff, right? Right now, I can actually build it myself as and when I need it.
0: One example is this company valuation tool.
1: This is a very simple application that I built. First thing first is based on the financials and the company information to project how much the company roughly worth as well. And also, it also serves as a second layer of a cash flow projections for the company as well, because these are all actually kind of like operating cash flow altogether. Last time it's about, I think, prudently I would say about 2 days. Right now, I think the timer over here is about close to 3 minutes.
0: Andrew estimates the tool cuts about 2 days of work to around 3 minutes. But speed isn't the same as accuracy. Andrew still relies on his finance experience to decide whether the results make sense.
1: You probably need a hybrid of that domain knowledge plus where AI could go wrong in order to build this app.
0: And that raises a question for younger workers deciding what skills are worth investing in. Do you need deep AI skills? Or is it more valuable to get better at thinking and solving problems? In a MoneyMind survey, young workers in Singapore put critical thinking ahead of AI skills.
1: Yes, model gets better from week to week or even day to day, right? I guess human judgment or critical thinking process become more important in today's context.
2: AI literacy is fast becoming table stakes skills, right? Very much like Excel or PowerPoint decades ago. And when you're in a room where everyone have access to the same tools, having access to these tools and knowing how to use these tools stop becoming a differentiator.
0: If AI becomes a basic workplace skill, Andrew believes the differentiator is what you bring to it.
1: It's actually being very good at your job and knowing how to use AI to actually help you to enhance your workflow. That is more important than being good at how to use AI, because you probably need, because when you know your job, right, you know where is the shortcoming, where is the shortfall.
2: But if it's just a reaction to hype, right, especially for the established professionals, I would caution against that, and I would say maybe take a step back and also evaluate, because the career capital that you have accumulated over the years also has value to it, right? Be it your reputation or the network that you have built or the domain expertise that you have already gained or the experience under your belt, all of this have real economic value as well.
0: Switching careers can also mean giving up career capital you've already built. And before investing in new skills, there's another question.
2: I think it's important to differentiate between acquiring AI skills and also using those AI skills to do something that people are willing to pay for.
0: Andrew says his career switch was worth it.
1: I think, at least from my context, for my scenario, I think it's definitely worth it. I don't regret making the decision for sure.
0: But today, workers may not need to make the same costly decision.
1: In today's context, they will not need to know exactly how to code, right, to a certain extent. But they will need to know their process and what they want to build and what is the outcome they want to achieve at the end of the day.
2: But to really future-proof isn't to switch career and become an AI engineer. I think the best way to future-proof your career is a combination of skills, right? You already have deep domain expertise that you've accumulated over the last however long you've worked in that specialized field. On top of that, if you can layer and apply AI skills well and to deploy AI to solve good problems within your field,

0: military invasions and stuff. It was this new, much more terrifying.
1: Saigon, a desperate final evacuation as a nation fell.
2: The docks on Tuesday morning were crammed with thousands of Vietnamese desperate to escape from Saigon by any means possible.
1: Berlin, a city under siege as Hitler's empire crumbled.
3: It is the most benighted, appalling place you can imagine.
1: Four defining moments, reconstructed minute by minute. Sundays on CNA.
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11: This border is getting busier. 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
19: Needs around 2,000 ringgit, or just under $500 a month to live. His biscuit and snack business covers only 30 to 50% of that. Yet, the 35-year-old chose this over a regular job. Daniel has cerebral palsy. He has one functional arm and leg. For him, flexible work isn't just a perk, it's a necessity.
20: Yes, because I cannot sit down on the wheelchair like more than 12 hours. Every 5 minutes I need to lie down and relax, and only I continue what I'm supposed to do.
19: Daniel previously worked in administration, in reception and telemarketing. But conventional employment was difficult.
20: Why I decided to leave the job is because first, there's no disabled toilet. Even so, if they have, it looks like storeroom. So when you open the door, you will see like brooms, mops and everything.
19: Daniel quit his job during the pandemic. He decided to find another way to earn, one that gave him more control over when and how he worked.
20: Instead of seeing the four walls in the house, so I decided to earn my own money by selling cookies.
19: He chose something he could physically manage.
20: Myself, I love cookies. Other food I cannot handle because it's very hot. Yeah, so I can handle what I can handle.
19: Daniel doesn't

0: bake the snacks himself. He buys them from suppliers, then repackages and sells them under his own brand, mainly online. Customers place their orders directly with him, and he uses delivery services to send the snacks to them. It's largely a one-man operation, with occasional help from a friend. And instead of fixed working hours, Daniel works according to what his body can manage.
1: I just go until I'm tired.
2: This is the touching curry. So this is how it looks like. So sometimes you see it will drop because my hand, I can't control. So yeah. So of course the cookies is dropped. I won't put back inside. I will throw it away. So this is how I put the speaker. I get it from my friend to do printing, so he can design the speaker and he charged me very cheap.
0: With only one functional arm, everything takes more time. Daniel says he can only pack up to 10 bottles a day. Sometimes customers don't understand why.
1: I do pack it very slow and it takes time. So customers will call me names like scammer, like why are you so slow? Why is it taking so long?
0: Control over his time comes with a financial trade-off. Daniel's earnings fluctuate. His expenses don't. He gets around 30 orders in an average month. Some months, that can fall to as few as 5. His biscuit sales cover around 30 to 50% of the 2,000 ringgit he needs each month. To supplement his income, Daniel also relies on government assistance, donations from well-wishers, and occasional speaking engagements. Daniel says there is often little left over for savings. But his costs don't fall when business is slow. Rent alone is 550 ringgit each month for the apartment he lives alone in. His second biggest expense is food. There are also new stocks of biscuits and snacks to pay for. Daniel says he is an understanding landlord who allows him to pay late on occasion. But when money is tight, Daniel cuts his daily spending first.
1: My income not enough for the day, I will cut on my food. I mean, I will cut from rice to bread.
0: Development expert Ambika Sangaran says for people with an unpredictable income, financial safety nets become especially important.
3: Savings is number one. And then definitely tapping into all the other different government schemes out there. And I think it's also important to plan about retirement.
0: 5 years after starting his business, Daniel is trying to make his income more reliable. After relying mainly on online sales, he's now looking for more customers offline. On weekends, he packs up his stock and sells snacks at car boot community events. Increasingly, he is also getting invited to offices, universities, and other events to sell his snacks. Each gives him another opportunity to earn. Even so, Daniel still doesn't earn enough from biscuits and snacks to cover all his expenses. For him, the business offers something a conventional job couldn't. A way to earn on terms his body can sustain.
3: The moment you earn your own income, you have a say on what happens to you, right? So that gives dignity, respect, and independence. You make your own choices, not the choices of your family or caretakers or anybody else, right? So that's what income gives. Then you'll be able to fulfill, because of independence, you can choose how you want to live your life.
1: To me, it's a very big achievement to be able to build up my own brand, because it's not easy, you know. It uses my sweat and tears. I can eat, I can buy clothes, I can buy whatever things I need to use. So there's no free lunch in this world. Again, nobody will help you if you don't help yourself.
0: Seven people, around the average household income. How does this family make every dollar stretch?
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10: I thought I was going to die.
9: 25 years after 9/11, unravel the story of those trapped inside Windows on the World, the iconic restaurant on the top floors of the World Trade Center's North Tower.
11: People were in the building. We had to race to get them out.
9: Accused of poisoning the victims with cyanide, Death Loans traces the deadly trail behind one of Thailand's most shocking murder cases.
12: Everyone was confused. How could this woman be a killer?
9: Across South and Southeast Asia, communities are pioneering a life without oil, using solar, biogas, electric vehicles, and local alternatives to build a cleaner, more resilient future.
13: Part of the inspiration is really the rising fuel costs.
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0: Kuo has 5 children to feed. She and her husband bring in about 100,000 New Taiwan dollars a month. That's around the average household income in Taiwan. But Daisy is stretching it across a family of 7. With a big household, food is one of the biggest everyday expenses. Daisy tries to keep the family's monthly food bill under 20,000 New Taiwan dollars. That works out to about 3 US dollars per person per day.
1: 就是因為基本上就是如果你要供應那麼多家那麼多口子吃飯,你就是要嘛就是你要賺很多錢,要不然你就要吃得很少,但是這兩個我們都不想要。太黃,整個黃色根就不一樣。So,
0: Daisy buys in bulk. She goes directly to suppliers and takes surplus produce redistributed through a local organization.
1: 因為我們其實煮大鍋,比大鍋煮其實是平均下來大概會比便宜的。
0: And her grocery buying has become another source of income. She started referring friends to suppliers she'd been buying from for years. In return, she gets discounts, free products, or commissions. The group buying work brings in about 10,000 New Taiwan dollars a month. The savings continue around the home. The family keeps the aircon between 26 and 28 degrees. Clothes are often second-hand. So, is much of the furniture.
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0: But it's not just about buying cheap. Daisy paid around 950 US dollars for this branded food processor, second hand. It already worn out 6 blenders making baby food.
1: 省钱应该是要去想它的价值，就是第一，它很耐用。
0: One thing they spent heavily on is education. Lessons can take up as much as a quarter of their income. But some enrichment classes cost them nothing. Oldest child Hope teaches piano online. Her payment?
2: I suppose after all, I do all of...
0: An English lesson from her piano student's mother.
2: Yes.
0: It's an exchange of skills that costs nothing in cash. But Daisy doesn't track every dollar she spends. She did used to.
1: 我就发现我自己开始记的时候，我的脑中就会是那个数字，然后就一直想完蛋了，快要没钱了。So
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0: Money management lessons start young in this household. The children don't get a regular allowance. They earn their spending money.
1: 所以很清楚的原则就是你可以为整个家服务的，为整个公司创造价值的，你可以有钱的。
0: And because it's their own money, Daisy says they think harder before spending it.
1: 那对于他们自己赚来的钱，他们会很有感觉。
0: Daisy's system isn't about spending as little as possible. It's about spending very little on what the family doesn't value, so they can keep spending on what they prioritize.
1: 所以他们也从小被我们这样训练。我可以接受我平常生活是很简单的，不是因为我们很穷，是因为我们有觉得更值得投资的事情。

0: This program is available on demand for free on MeWatch.
1: AI made it cheaper for her to build an app. But what's the cost of going without a salary? When your best-known dish barely makes money, this Gen Z is finding new ways to earn. Plus, couples pay them to film weddings on their phones. Can that really be a full-time job? On Money Mind, Wednesday on CNA.

0: Processed meats. We've known the risks eating processed meats carry. Cancer. But this major new global study, published in January 2026 by researchers in France, has raised the stakes. They found that exposure to food preservatives, including sodium nitrite used in processed meats, was associated with a greater risk of type 2 diabetes. Health risks associated with processed meats have sparked the development of healthier options.
1: So in this episode of Talking Point, I want to find out if these products are really better for us.
0: I have 9 samples of processed meat here. 3 hams, 3 bacons, and 3 sausages. They all have labels that read, no nitrates and nitrites added. No nitrites added. Nitrite free. No nitrite. But before we can decode these labels, we need to know what's packed in our processed meats. Processed meat like sausages contain ingredients like pork, sugar, and spices. But they also contain something called E250, which is sodium nitrite. Because harmless alone, they turn dangerous under high heat, merging with proteins to form cancer-causing compounds. Why are these questionable chemicals added to our food in the first place? I'm heading into the lab to meet Dr. Yeo Hui Chi, who has more than 10 years of experience in food chemistry.
2: So, okay. Here we have sodium nitrate.
1: So this, which looks a bit like salt, is essentially a preservative for the meats, is that right?
2: Yes. You have your nitrate here. You have
0: nitrate alone cannot be used as an ingredient. It needs to be combined with sodium to make a stable ingredient called sodium nitrate.
2: So when you add sodium nitrate to the slice of meat, it will be converted to sodium nitrite.
1: Uh-huh.
2: And this is done by bacteria, which is naturally present in the meat. And sodium nitrite is the active compound that will prevent the growth of a dangerous bacteria known as Clostridium botulinum. And at the same time, nitrite changes its colour and flavour.
1: Oh, so essentially, at the end of the day, that processed meat that we're tasting, that flavour, but it's enhanced, I guess.
2: Yes, it's enhanced by the sodium, and it gives it a more salty taste, which consumers crave in their foods.
1: Okay, and the colour as well comes from the fact that it's being cured. If we didn't add nitrate to the meats or nitrites, we wouldn't get that nice pinkish colour.
2: No.
1: Oh, what would the meat look like then?
2: So meat on its own is a dark red colour.
1: Yeah.
2: And over time, it will be oxidised and it will become greyish in colour. Mm. So the pink colour that you find in processed meat, it's actually quite stable and it can stay on the shelf for several weeks to months.
1: So why then are companies pitching this whole nitrite-free approach as a, you know, a healthier option?
2: Well, that's because nitrites can react with amino acids, which are naturally present in meat, to form a class of compounds known as nitrosamines.
1: Uh-huh.
2: And the vast majority of nitrosamines are carcinogens, which means they are cancer-causing.
1: Oh.
2: And they are formed faster at elevated temperatures. So for instance, when you are grilling or frying your food,
1: right,
2: they also form during digestion under acidic conditions.
0: Most processed meat packaging states only sodium nitrite because it is the active ingredient that works instantly to preserve the meat and give it its colour. That's the chemical that's cause for concern. In 2015, the World Health Organization Cancer Agency found that regularly eating 50 grams of processed meat a day is associated with an 18% increase, mainly in colorectal cancer risk. And a recent observational study in France found that sodium nitrite was among 6 food preservatives linked to a greater risk of type 2 diabetes when consumed at high levels. In Singapore, diabetes is already a growing concern, according to the latest National Population Health Survey.
1: It's findings like these that have fueled demand for processed meats, which are now marketed as no nitrites added or
0: nitrite-free or no nitrates and nitrites added. But if nitrites are essential, not just for safety, but for creating that classic savoury flavour, does the healthier version still taste as good?
1: Okay, looking pretty good. We know that sodium nitrite is added to processed meat to keep it free of bacteria, but it's also the sodium component that actually enhances the flavour of this processed meat. So today I'm cooking up a storm, got some bacon, some ham, some sausages, gonna do a taste test.
0: I've got three kinds of processed meats here. And unknown to the crowd, there are two types of each, the regular kind and the supposedly healthier version.
1: Okay. Hello, hello. Would you like to come and try some sausages?
3: The flavour is much, much stronger in sausage
1: okay,
3: A than sausage B.
4: B.
3: B.
5: Definitely
4: will
5: prefer A than B,
4: because
5: it's easier to, nicer to eat.
4: I prefer A.
1: Why?
4: Because this one is quite plain, you know.
1: Okay.
5: Still B.
1: So it turns out to be almost a tie. 54 people preferred the regular meat, and 52 chose the nitrite-free one.
0: So, what's creating the same savoury flavour in the nitrite-free version? To find out, I'm sending 9 samples of nitrite-free and no-nitrite-added processed meats of pork and chicken to be tested.

0: He looks so hot.
1: She's the most beautiful person I've seen here.
2: Finding love is hard.
1: I don't even know what to expect.
2: Finding love alone?
3: Whoa. Right away?
2: It's even harder.
1: It's been a while for me. I don't really go on dates.
2: 8 singles looking for love. 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
4: You've brought the one person that knows you best.
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2: Their biggest cheerleader.
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18: China wants more marriages and births, but this push is fueling debate over gender roles. What's behind the growing divide between what Chinese women and men want? Insight Thursday on CNA.
19: I've sent 9 processed meats with these varying claims to the lab to be tested.
7: The lab test results has demonstrated that the nitrate level of these healthier products has been ranging from 5.91 to 19.74. But in the current lab test, we were not able to identify whether they are natural occurring.
19: The thing is this, fresh, raw and unprocessed meat naturally already contain some amount of nitrate.
7: Now in a basal level, publications in 2012 has demonstrated the pork does contain natural occurring nitrate ranging from 10 to 15. But interestingly, chicken, it was not detectable for any level of nitrate.
10: Okay, so are you saying that it's possible that from the 15 and beyond, the nitrates were added?
7: Yes, it could be possible. 4 of the samples were significantly a detectable range beyond 15 ppm. Some of these nitrate is going to convert into nitrites as well. Let's take a look at the main focus, the nitrite. From the publications in 2012, pork as well as chicken do not have any detectable nitrites. So these numbers clearly demonstrated the presence of nitrites. The most predominant are these three samples, which has values from 6.2 all the way to 22.02.
0: And these higher numbers, like for example in HAM1, it says no nitrites and nitrates added, but still we're seeing a relatively high number.
7: Yeah.
19: So we saw earlier that two of the HAM samples that claimed to have no nitrite added had levels of nitrite from 8.62 to 22.02 parts per million. Now this is notable because pork has no naturally occurring nitrite. As for sausages, one of them had a nitrite level of 6.2 parts per million, while the rest has no nitrite detected. The bacon fared the best. There were no detectable traces of nitrite. Now, to be fair, we also sent 9 samples of regular processed meats of pork and chicken for testing. Let's see how they stack up against the nitrite-free labels. No surprises with the bacon. Regular versions have higher levels of nitrite. But there were a few surprises. HAM1, despite its no nitrite added claim, actually contained more nitrite than one of the regular hams. We saw the same thing with the sausage. A regular pork wiener contained less nitrite than a similar pork wiener carrying a no nitrite added claim.
0: Lab test results show that 3 of the supposedly healthier processed meats have some amount of nitrite in them. But one stood out because it had even more nitrite than the regular version of a similar processed meat.
19: So I'm going to Jill Sausages. Jill Sausages is Singapore's first company that produces sausages without nitrites.
0: So we tested 9 samples of clean label processed meat and regular processed meat, and we found that for the bacon, your nitrite level was comparable to the other clean labels, but when it came to your sausages, actually your sausages had a higher level of nitrite compared to the regular sausages. How come?
20: When I first got the email from you guys, it was quite a shock for me because yeah, I built this brand entirely on the premise that we do not use any synthetic nitrates or nitrites. We took a while to take a closer look at the components, the ingredients, our processes. So our sausages and bacon are treated almost the same way. The only difference is that for the sausages, we flavour them with a range of spices and herbs.
0: These are regular spices?
20: Yeah, these are regular
0: like
20: things.
0: Pepper, right?
20: Yeah, these are things that you'll find in any kitchen. Pepper, cumin, paprika, fennel, garlic powder.
0: Okay.
20: So it turns out that in nature and in many of the vegetables and herbs and spices that we eat, nitrates are naturally present because they are in the soil. And over time, these nitrates, after being ground into powders and then mixed in, they could turn into nitrites. And so that was the obvious source of the levels that were detected.
0: I see. Yeah. Okay.
20: Yeah.
0: So in a way, you're saying this stuff, which has nitrates,
20: mm-hmm.
0: when put into the meat, over time, became nitrites.
20: Yeah.
0: So if you're not intentionally adding nitrites, then how do you keep the shelf life of your products?
20: So this is the natural preservative mix that we use. It consists of vinegar, dried vinegar, and also polyphenols. So vinegar is there to create an inhospitable environment for microbes to grow and for spoilage to occur. Another protection is the plant compounds that we have inside, known as polyphenols. Polyphenols are very good antioxidants that help to maintain our products on the shelves. And then also coupled with modern technology like vacuum sealing, refrigeration technology.
0: So the shelf life for your sausages using this preservative is comparable to other regular processed sausages?
20: Yeah, that's right. So we have done many shelf life tests for these products. They can go up to 60 days from the point of production in a chilled environment.
0: Does that mean it's also healthier for you?
20: Well, healthier is a subjective word. We believe that things that are made with more natural ingredients, things that are simpler, are generally better for you. And so that's what we are here to provide.
0: Okay, thanks for clearing the air. Nicholas from Jill Sausage told me that the nitrate and nitrite we detected could come from naturally occurring sources.
19: Now, if you recall, pork itself doesn't naturally contain nitrite, but it can contain naturally occurring nitrate. So, where does that nitrate come from? Plants and vegetables are abundant with naturally occurring nitrate. That naturally occurring nitrate can make its way into fresh meat through animal feed. They can also come into processed meats through ingredients such as spices. And under the right conditions, these naturally occurring nitrates can be converted into nitrites. If nitrite is present in these clean label processed meats, can the products really be called no added nitrite or nitrite free? Chon Man teaches food legislation, including food labeling requirements.
0: So I made up this poster because I got a whole bunch of these labels from actual products and I put them together. So when it says no nitrates, no nitrites added, if I test the product and there are still nitrates and nitrites, and they claim it's because it's naturally occurring.
3: Yeah, they do sound quite similar, but consumer may actually perceive them quite differently. So actually, if you look at no nitrates and no nitrite added, so basically it means that neither were added intentionally.
0: Then when they also talk about nitrates and nitrites, are these the naturally occurring kind?
3: It could be both, between the natural and synthetic, nitrate and nitrite. So they can actually put in these claims, no added nitrate, nitrites. But because there's also naturally occurring nitrates, in this case, the ingredient label itself must convey the true composition of the food. So for example, if there are naturally occurring nitrates, they cannot put such a claim within the labeling.
0: Or they cannot?
3: They cannot. They can't use this label. If they want to use this label, they have to be more explicit to say that excluding natural occurring ingredients.
0: Oh, so have an extra line, for instance. Because when I look at this one actually with the asterisks on the back, it just says excluding the naturally occurring kind.
3: That's right.
0: But if they don't do that,
3: they cannot put this claim itself.
19: Talking Point wrote to the Singapore Food Agency, the government statutory board that ensures food labels are accurately reflected. One of the questions we asked was how SFA classifies and evaluates claims like no nitrates or nitrites, or nitrite-free on retail packaging. They said that manufacturers don't have to declare nitrates or nitrites if they weren't intentionally added as additives. But food labels must not be false or misleading. And SFA has powers to investigate and take enforcement action against products that don't comply.
0: While our test showed most products, whether regular or the healthier variety, contained nitrite, all our samples were well within Singapore's 125 parts per million limit for nitrite. In other words, for every kilogram of processed meat, up to 125 milligrams of sodium nitrite is allowed. So the samples we tested, including the regular ones, just like these, had up to 41.6 milligrams of sodium nitrite per kilogram. But there is a difference between food regulatory limits and what's an acceptable daily intake for you and me. So how much can we eat in a day?
21: Give me your handphone. Give me your handphone. Come.
22: 他有seizure一天100多次。为什么是我们呢?
23: Some acts of love last a lifetime. 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
27: From the untold stories of 9/11 to a chilling trail of murder and Asia's push beyond oil, uncover the powerful stories reshaping our world this September on CNA.
4: I thought I was going to die.
27: 25 years after 9/11, unravel the story of those trapped inside Windows on the World, the iconic restaurant on the top floors of the World Trade Center's North Tower.
5: People were in the building. We had to race to get them out.
27: Accused of poisoning the victims with cyanide, Death Loans traces the deadly trail behind one of Thailand's most shocking murder cases.
4: Everyone was confused. How could this woman be a killer?
27: Across South and Southeast Asia, communities are pioneering a life without oil, using solar, biogas, electric vehicles, and local alternatives to build a cleaner, more resilient future.
6: Part of the inspiration is really the rising fuel costs.
27: This September on CNA.
19: Singapore allows up to 125 milligrams of sodium nitrite per kilogram of processed meat. That's in line with the International Codex Standard set by the World Health Organization and the Food and Agriculture Organization. This means that only about 11.3 milligrams is allowed in a 90-gram sausage, 3.1 milligrams in a 25-gram slice of ham, or 3.8 milligrams in a 30-gram slice of bacon. But while that's what's legally allowed in our food, how much of that can our body safely consume in a day? Diane Sito specializes in managing chronic diseases.
0: Ham, bacon and sausages. A lot of people love eating these, but now the question is, how much of it can I have because of all the nitrites that are in it? Is there sort of a daily limit?
8: There is a safe limit that's been set by, international standards. Mm. So this is called the acceptable daily intake.
0: Oh, okay.
8: So that describes the safe amount that you can consume every day over a lifetime without any toxic harms.
0: Ah, yes. And how much is that?
8: For nitrite, it's 0.07 mg per kg body weight. So it depends on your body weight.
0: Also, depending on the individual,
8: yes,
0: the amount will change.
8: Correct, that's right.
0: Okay, so let's find out what's mine.
8: Okay, how heavy are you?
0: I'm about 80 kg.
8: 80, okay.
0: Now everybody knows my weight. Okay.
8: So if we multiply this by your weight, okay?
0: It is 5.6.
8: 5.6, all right. So that means that your safe limit, safe upper limit for nitrite is 5.6 milligrams per day based on your body.
0: Okay, that's the max I can have.
8: That's
0: each
8: the max
0: day.
8: That you can have without any toxic effects.
0: So the thing is, it's a number, but I'll have no idea how to not hit the number.
8: Yes, maybe I can give you an example by showing you with the actual example of processed meat. For ham one, the nitrite content was 22.02 mg of nitrites per kilograms.
0: Okay.
8: So I'm going to write this here. All right, so a typical serving size is about 2 to 3 slices of ham, which is roughly about 50 grams.
0: Okay.
8: Yeah. So in order to calculate the amount of nitrite in one serving, we have to take this divided by 1,000 and then multiply it by 50.
0: Ah, okay.
8: Yes.
0: So 22.02 divided by 1,000, because that's kg and we're moving to grams.
8: Yeah, that's right.
0: Times 50. 1.10.
8: So there's 1.1 milligrams of nitrite in 50 grams or 2 or 3 slices of this ham.
9: So every time I eat 2 or 3 slices, this is the amount of nitrite I'm putting into my body.
8: Yeah, that's right. So we'll take the amount of nitrite in this amount of ham, 1.1, divided by your daily safety limit, 5.6.
9: 5.6.
8: Okay, and then multiplied by 100 to get a percentage.
9: That is 19.64.
8: 19.6%.
19: In other words, a 50-gram serving of the nitrite-free ham, about 2 or 3 slices, contain 1.1 milligrams of nitrite. That may not sound like much, but it already makes up nearly 20% of my daily safety limit for nitrite. It's easy to see how just a few servings of processed meat combined with other foods containing nitrites could push me close to that daily limit without even realizing it.
9: And just to be clear, this number is not something you really want to strive towards, right?
8: No, this is the safety limit. In fact, the less, the better. Processed meat is more than just the nitrite. There are other compounds that also contribute to risk. So even for lower nitrite products, I'd still recommend eating as little as possible or just have it occasionally in the diet.
9: So sad, because barbecue sausages are like the best, right?
8: I know.
9: Yeah.
8: Yeah, I mean, it tastes good. It doesn't mean that we have to completely avoid it, but it's really about trying to reduce our intake as much as possible and not have it regularly in the diet.
9: I see, okay. Thank goodness.
0: 5.6 milligrams, that's my absolute daily limit. But the law allows manufacturers to use up to 125 milligrams of nitrite in 1 kilogram of processed meats. So nitrite-free doesn't always mean zero nitrite. Even if manufacturers don't add nitrite directly, it can still end up in the final product through other ingredients or during processing. The ones we tested generally had less nitrite than the regular versions, although that wasn't always the case. So are they healthier? When it comes to nitrite, they can be a better choice, but they're still processed meats. So healthier doesn't mean healthy.
27: This program is available on demand for free on MeWatch.
0: How many teams do you think you will have when you're 55?
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0: Half of Singaporeans above the age of 55 have fewer than 20 teeth.
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0: I had to chew on it just to make it small enough to go down.
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1: Good evening, I'm Paul Tsung. Tonight's top stories: keeping Singapore united in a more fragmented world. Prime Minister Lawrence Wong urges communities to strengthen social trust. Construction of the North-South Corridor hits unexpected challenges as ground conditions prove tougher than anticipated. And harnessing sports science and data to sharpen performance for Team Singapore athletes with the Asian Games starting next week.

0: Prime Minister Lawrence Wong says the work to keep Singapore cohesive, strong and united is becoming even more important as societies around the world are becoming more fragmented, divided and polarized. While Singapore generally has a harmonious and stable society, he says it is not immune to these challenges.
1: From time to time, you will see segments drawing lines between foreigners and Singaporeans. Even between Singaporeans, they will draw lines between local born and naturalized. And between our society, they will draw lines between race and religion. So while we keep on improving policies to tackle concerns around cost pressures, jobs, and make sure that every Singaporean gets a share in the nation's progress, we must at the same time keep working at our relationships and strengthen the bonds of trust that hold our society together.
0: PM Wong was speaking at an event marking the Singapore Kandayanala Muslim League's 85th years of community service, social welfare and cultural contributions. The group also launched an education fund for high-achieving tertiary students. Aimed primarily at the Indian Muslim community, the fund received donations from the Salla Marikan Foundation and the Tua Pei Kong Temple.
2: I think there's certainly scope for us to bring in more, work together across communities and put our networks together that can benefit the wider Singapore. I think through programs that we do, they go beyond, they go across all races today. And I think this is one way in which we can collaborate and think about solutions to today's problems, keep relevant.
0: Large boulders, higher than expected rock levels and groundwater inflows are among unexpected challenges that have surfaced in the construction of the North-South Corridor. The Land Transport Authority says it is monitoring the progress of work and will provide an update on the completion timeline in due course. The NSC is slated to open in phases from 2027. Natalie Ong with more.
3: The North-South Corridor has been slowly taking shape since construction began in 2018. The planned corridor stretches more than 21 kilometres from Admiralty to the city. It's meant to relieve traffic along the North-South transport axis and free up space for other users. Authorities say more than 90% of foundation works for its tunnel and viaduct portions have been completed. But as construction progresses, some areas are proving to be more challenging than others. Along Woodlands Avenue 8, foundation works are taking longer than expected. Authorities say such delays underground have affected what can happen above it. This includes the launching of large viaduct segments. Further south, at Thompson, the challenge lies underground. It is at this area where workers have uncovered large boulders. At 3.5 metres, the largest boulder found to date is more than twice my height. Authorities say these new findings will require a change in the design and construction approach. This includes changing from conventional excavation methods to controlled blasting at areas where rock is harder and higher than expected. One panel of the underground concrete wall would typically take about a week to build, but some have taken 4 weeks or more. Further down the same road at Novena, engineers have a different set of constraints, like finding sufficient space to divert existing underground utilities such as telco pipes. And a live MRT train system, with one north-south corridor tunnel passing above it and the other below, just 1 meter apart at the closest point. While the southbound tunnel crossing above has been completed, the team encountered fractured rock and groundwater inflows that could not be fully identified in advance.
4: The North-South Corridor is Singapore's largest and most complex infrastructure project, being constructed along a densely built-up corridor alongside MRT lines, utilities and other critical infrastructures. As work progressed, we encountered more challenging ground conditions than anticipated. We therefore have to make adjustment to our design and construction methods to ensure that the work carry out safely and not compromising the surrounding infrastructures.
3: One expert says Singapore's geology is complex, partly because of weathering.
5: Tunneling construction, particularly when you have a difficult problem and it's not less complicated than brain operation or brain surgery. So you can imagine when you operate a brain and you realize there's some unforeseen circumstances which you have not anticipated, and then of course your whole operation will become much more complicated, and the whole operation can also be much delayed.
3: With heavy foundation works completed, LTA says noise levels are expected to continue tapering off. It adds that with most upcoming works taking place underground, this will also help minimize the need for multiple traffic diversions.
0: 1,400 platform workers will be trained in defensive riding over the next 2 years. Driving center instructors will provide workshops every month. The Singapore Ride Safe campaign was launched today by the Traffic Police, National Delivery Champions Association, and other organizations. Nicholas Ng with more.
6: Getting food delivered right to your doorstep can cost more than the price quoted on an app. In the first half of 2026, more than half of traffic accidents ending in injuries and death involved motorcyclists and pillion riders. They also accounted for nearly half of all road deaths. Platform workers like those delivering food and parcels carry more risk.
7: They spend significantly more time on the roads than the average rider. As a result, they face greater exposure and greater risks.
6: The latest effort includes releasing infographics and video campaigns to encourage safe riding. Reminders are put up on delivery apps, motorcycle parking lots, and physical banners, as well as free monthly defensive riding classes.
7: The objective is simple: to equip platform workers with the skills, knowledge, and confidence to ride safely every day.
6: The goal is to reach some 1,400 platform workers. One rider injured on the job welcomes the awareness.
8: Defensive riding is a good, like, one of the things that government or like the driving school should provide to us, even though like we riding every day, but like still, like, we cannot take the safety for granted.
6: He adds other motorists need to play their part in keeping roads safe for delivery riders too.
0: Some 350 PCF Sparkle Torch preschools will offer Chinese, Malay and Tamil from next year, closing remaining gaps in access to mother tongue learning before primary school. Chinese is already available at all PCF Sparkle Torch centres, while Malay is offered at 94% of centres and Tamil at 8 in 10. At centres where demand for a particular mother tongue is low, online lessons will help bridge the gap.
9: Because we're starting with the use of an online platform, online bilingual lessons, it means that even if a center has a very low demand, a small number of children, we can at least get going. We can start. That child can join the center, have lessons in the mother tongue of their choice, and as demand grows, we can transition from virtual classes to physical, real-world classes.
10: Some children may not be speaking their mother tongue at home, which is a bit difficult for us to get them to speak because they are shy and not very confident.

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11: Psychologists from the Internal Security Department, or ISD, are calling for early reporting of radicalization signs and greater family involvement in rehabilitation. They say support from loved ones and the community can help sustain change, as youth radicalization remains a concern. In SG Secure Mark's 10 years, Aslam Shah speaks to the psychologists behind Singapore's counter-terrorism efforts.
12: Reporting a loved one for suspected radicalization can be a frightening step. But this ISD psychologist, who goes by the alias Cass, says that move can be pivotal to successful rehabilitation. A teenager she counseled had planned an attack in Singapore, but later reformed his radical beliefs, excelled in school, and began setting goals for his future.
13: ISD sees every case and every person that has been investigated as valuable sons and daughters of Singapore, and that we try our best to give every individual a second chance and also to equip them with the resources as best as we can.
12: A recent ISD report cited 6 of 8 new cases under the Internal Security Act in the past year involve youths aged 20 or younger. Most had shown signs of radicalization to family and friends before coming to the authorities' attention. But family involvement doesn't end with reporting.
14: We are trying to move also towards a type of rehab approach that looks to work with not just the individual, but their families, their loved ones, the community around them. Basically trying to involve as many of those in the rehab to make sure that the rehab outcomes are better and they can sustain the change for longer.
12: Psychologists also draw on observations from religious counsellors, mentors and case officers to assess progress. But ISD warns it may not detect every radicalized individual before they act.
15: Not if, but when. That has been Singapore's mindset towards a terrorist attack. And recent close shaves just show how real that threat is, with youths planning attacks in public spaces. But after 10 years of SG Secure, is Singapore truly ready if an attack were to happen?
12: SG Secure prepares the public to spot threats, respond during an attack and stay united afterwards. But psychologists say preparedness also means understanding how people may react in a crisis and how they can support one another. Last year's national survey found only 46% of respondents believed Singapore was a terrorist target.
16: The awareness where SG Secure has been building over the last 10 years, I think the next wave would be what can we do as a community when the crisis strikes. It could be a very simple act of looking after the person next door or looking after our own family.

0: members were affected.
1: To support that community response, MHA has been building a wider network of home team officers and mental health practitioners. The aim is to better equip Singapore to remain united and resilient if a terror attack were to hit the island.
2: National servicemen under the Home Team and their families will now get better support across different stages of life, including building careers, raising families and aging well. A new initiative called Home Team NS Care takes the recreation club beyond its previous scope to areas like financial planning and aging well. Home Team NS members can opt in for free one-year group personal insurance coverage, which includes home-based vaccinations for newborns and seniors. They can also look forward to monthly financial wellness talks covering topics like CPF retirement planning. Beginner-friendly fitness classes will kick off next month to spur active lifestyles and healthier routines.
3: These enhancements make it easier for the whole family to enjoy Home Team NS together and to create meaningful, memorable experiences across generations. Now, this is important. This is important because National Service is not just a journey undertaken by NS men alone.
2: 30 youths shared their views on what shapes the decision to start a family at the Young Singaporeans Conference. The conference gave policy suggestions such as expanding the proximity housing grant to cover those living near their siblings.
4: I could be helping my sister to take care of her children, and it could be the other way around. So it really kind of like brings around that kampung spirit and hopefully kind of like, allows a more resilient caregiving experience, even as our parents age.
2: The participants will complete a policy brief by end October. The Institute of Policy Studies says this will be presented to Acting Manpower Minister Jasmine Lau. Another area discussed was alternative ways to support more Singaporeans who want children.
5: On adoption, it is indeed something that I feel we need to already start thinking of how to make it a more seamless process for those that are going through, whether or not this TFR conversation is happening, because for those going through adoption, it's not an easy one. And they want to have children, right?
2: Singapore Safe Clubbing Push is taking to TikTok. A new video challenge is asking participants to show how they would club safely, spot and report crime. It's part of the police Safe Clubbing campaign, now in its sixth year. Under a new Safe Clubbing Partner program, decals will make it easier for revelers to spot nightlife joints committed to crime prevention. Participating outlets will share advisories with staff and display campaign materials. The campaign comes as molestation cases at public entertainment outlets rose slightly in the first half of this year.
6: For security, ultimately we're in the hospitality business, and that experience starts all the way at the front door, you know, to when the guests come inside. So not only are our floor staff, but of course the security, they're encouraged to, if they see an issue, to be very proactive and very vigilant. You know, it doesn't hurt to check in with the guest and make sure that everything is okay.
2: And still to come, meet the athletes gearing up for the Asian Para Games and the flag bearer who will lead the way.

0: AI made it cheaper for her to build an app. But what's the cost of going without a salary? When your best-known dish barely makes money, this Gen Z is finding new ways to earn. Plus, couples pay them to film weddings on their phones. Can that really be a full-time job? On Money Mind, Wednesday on CNA. This week on Singapore Hour. Planning a trip to Singapore? Step into these heritage hotels for a stay like no other.
1: Like I stepped into 100 years ago.
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1: Twenty athletes across nine sports will be carrying Singapore's sporting hopes at the Asian Paragames in Japan next month. The contingent received a national flag from Culture, Community and Youth Minister David Neo today. Sprinter James Ethan Ang will lead the charge as Singapore's flag bearer at the Games. The Singapore contingent comprises a mix of eight debutants, Games veterans and Paralympians. Among them is para-archer Noor Shahida Alim and para-swimmer To Wei Song. Singapore will also be taking part in events such as badminton, shooting and table tennis. What makes a high-performance athlete? Well, with the Asian Games starting next week, athletes are looking for every possible edge. But what can sports science see the naked eye cannot? Well, and how does that data translate into better training and performance? Gladys Wee finds out.
2: To the naked eye, an athlete is running, jumping, or pedaling. But behind every movement is another performance, measured in oxygen, force, power, reaction, and fractions of a second. And at the elite level, those numbers can reveal what the eye misses. Sport Singapore wants support to be as individual as the athlete. Different disciplines have different needs. From nutrition and physiology to psychology and performance analytics, each solution can uncover the next area to improve. The goal is better performance built on trust among athlete, coach, and the sports association. One place to start is the engine. Here, scientists can measure how an athlete responds as the workload increases. The test tracks data such as heart rate, oxygen use and power output, typically for long-distance cardio. Instead of simply telling an athlete to train harder, the numbers can help determine how hard that training should be. Why does it matter?
3: If you can tweak 1 to 2% of anything that can make a difference, we probably get an advantage. But when it comes to us common people, maybe all we need is good food, good sleep, you know, we'll probably get along with it. But at the highest level, you know, even the 1 or 2% can mean a chance of silver or gold. And that in itself is really hard to look through just from a video analysis.
2: Collecting data is only the start. In my first 10-second sprint, my muscles are using oxygen at a slower rate. And as I got more familiar with the test and warmed up, my muscles took in more oxygen faster. We would have to measure this over several months to track my endurance. My improved performance should show better oxygen use for the same amount of exercise. This would mean I am using energy more efficiently. That's also known as anaerobic capacity. Sport technology and AI can also help identify weaknesses or inefficiencies. But the goal is not data for data's sake. It is turning information into a training decision, and one problem can reveal the next. That becomes clearer when you look at movement itself. A jump may appear perfectly normal in real time. Slow it down, measure it, and another picture emerges. This next test focuses on my ability to use my lower body like a spring. The force of my jump can reveal a lot. How high I can push off, my ability to balance, and the differences in the force between my left and right sides. For an elite athlete, even a small imbalance or inefficiency can matter. And once it is identified, coaches have something specific they can work on to optimize a training program.
4: If we do these jumps frequently enough, we can actually look at certain metrics and see, for example, in a tough training cycle, if the athlete's counter movement jump height decreases by a certain amount, we can actually see, you know what, maybe the athlete is accumulating quite a bit of fatigue during this cycle. And with that information, we can actually communicate with the coaches and, if need be, adjust training accordingly.
2: Sometimes the difference is not how much power an athlete can produce, it is how quickly he can respond. timed reaction and direction change drills measure speed, reflex, and agility. Performance analysis adds another layer, showing how opponents move, where players position themselves, and what tactics they favor. Computer modeling and eye tracking can also reveal what athletes see before they react. And predictive modeling can process that data faster, helping teams turn patterns into tactical advantage. But performance is not only physical. Athletes also have to make decisions, respond to pressure, and perform with precision. Understanding the athlete also means understanding how their minds work.
5: There are some athletes who don't say anything at all, and then their performance drops, they start to withdraw. That's when we also try to come in and we try to check in on the athlete. There's also expectations from the public that could be put on these athletes too. And so there's a lot of stress.
2: Managing that stress is just one piece of the puzzle, and knowing what to do with all the data sets is another.
3: The coaches now have to recalibrate their coaching methodology. I think that's where the special things happen, right? If everyone is unique, not one set of instruction can work for everyone. But with our data, now the coach is able to fine-tune that instruction and help the athlete get the improvement they need.
2: By the time the athlete reaches this level, the obvious gains may already be made. What remains is harder to see. A little more power, a quicker reaction, a better understanding of how the body is using energy. Even the environment can become a part of training. This chamber can simulate different temperatures, humidity levels, and altitudes, helping athletes prepare for different conditions. For cyclists, that could mean reducing the strain of regulating body temperature so that they can focus on producing more power. Over time, testing before and after training can show how an athlete's anaerobic capacity is changing. And support tailored to the person rather than just the sport. The gains may be small, but at the highest level, differences can matter. And each answer from sports science begs the question, is there anything else we can do better?
1: And that's Singapore Tonight. Don't forget headlines anytime at cna.asia. Good night.

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1: This border is getting busier. Vietnam wants a bigger slice of China's durian market.
2: I'm trying to look for Vietnamese durian, but it's quite difficult to find.
3: Vietnamese growers are stepping up the competition.
4: But it's a soft, crunchy texture to it.
3: But it's not just fruit on the move. People, cultures, and opportunities are flowing both ways too. Who will reap the rewards? Wednesday on CNA.
5: From the untold stories of 9/11 to a chilling trial of murder and Asia's push beyond oil, uncover the powerful stories reshaping our world this September on CNA.
6: I thought I was going to die.
5: 25 years after 9/11, unravel the story of those trapped inside Windows on the World, the iconic restaurant on the top floors of the World Trade Center's North Tower.
7: People were in the building. We had to race to get them out.
5: Accused of poisoning the victims with cyanide, Death Loans traces the deadly trail behind one of Thailand's most shocking murder cases.
8: Everyone was confused. How could this woman be a killer?
5: Across South and Southeast Asia, communities are pioneering a life without oil, using solar, biogas, electric vehicles, and local alternatives to build a cleaner, more resilient future.
9: Part of the inspiration is really the rising fuel costs.
5: This September on CNA. 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

0: she goes beyond the call of just being a lecturer.
1: I think this is a very good opportunity for me to show some appreciation for it.
2: I've never ever said thank you. I've never brought up this specific incident that changed my life. And I think I want to really tell her that now.

0: My name is John Tra, and I am an animal assisted intervention specialist with Center for Mindfulness. In my free time, I'm a volunteer conservation educator with the Good Earth School. Dada Sinte was actually a major part of my whole academic life, from my diploma days to even my undergrad days.
1: Some, if not most, of the educational strategies that I've actually employed was actually all learned from Dr. Sinte. When I seen the way Dada Sinte teach, she always tells there's no wrong questions, no bad questions, there's always just questions. So today, we'll be doing some upcycling workshop with the seniors. The workshops are designed to improve some of their motor function and to enhance their occupational skill sets.
2: This machine is the other one's
0: skilled. But of course, not everyone got machines, so we show you how to hand sew first.
1: So the way we actually planned this workshop was based on what I saw from Dr. Cynthia, where she used to meet us where we were at. Even though we were behind time, she actually made the effort to actually come to us and actually answer our questions and to make sure that we are caught up with the rest of the class. We'll actually go to these seniors and give them one-to-one attention so they can catch up with the rest of the class. I first met Dr. Cynthia during my poly days. Yeah, not the best situation. She was quite strict, quite scary. Honestly, my classmates actually didn't really like her lah. It was actually not the easiest being a classmate. It felt a bit like army. You know, like you step out of line a bit, wow, you will get scolded, you'll get nagged.

0: one of the reasons why I really, really disliked her was because she made me travel really far for 3 months of my internship. And I'm going to show you how far now. It's been more than a decade since I've been here. I think there was a lot of feelings tied into this place, from being stressed, anxious, or being just irritated that I had to travel 2 hours one way here for 3 months.
1: This is very different from the last time I was here. This was 26 years ago when I was in secondary four. I remember going to history class taught by Miss Ching. There were a mix of like different classes coming together for a history class. We didn't have like a proper class. Everywhere was full. Miss Ching decided to take us to the backstage. Oh, they call it the dungeon. So every time when we had history class, they will say, okay, go to the dungeon. There were windows, but they were frosted. So we couldn't look out to where the outside was. It's called the dungeon because, you know, it's far away from everybody. But no, it doesn't have that haunted house feel. The tables and chairs were proper tables and chairs. They changed everything in there to make it a makeshift classroom. We would walk two by two, even though we're in secondary school. No holding hands though. Two by two, walk up those steps and then turn in there. You know why two by two? Because if we were too rowdy, even walking from our class to here, she would know. And then we'll start the lesson with a bit of scolding. Miss Ching would scare us, you know, if you're naughty, you know, how much you scream, nobody can save you. It stuck in my head.

0: I think Miss Cheng primed all the lower sec. It's very fierce, very like don't mess with her kind of thing, because you know, to the secondary one and twos, she was very scary. She was ultra strict. We would hear shouting at the school hall. I always thought that she was the discipline mistress, but in fact, she wasn't. I still remember her cutting someone's hair too. Like, she brought a pair of scissors during assembly and it was too long. So she took it out and she was like, sorry, it's too long. I think other teachers were afraid of her too. I was an all-rounder, but not very good for history. I remember one day, Miss Cheng just put me aside and told me, hey, you know what? If you don't do as well for history as compared to the other subjects, you're not going to be known as an all-rounder, and I will help you. She'll stay back and she'll say, come to me, and then we will sit down outside the teacher's office, and she would go through every single question, and she would share with us how we should be approaching the question. So that was how it made me realize that, oh my God, she was there for me. And I put some serious thought into wanting to do well. I did study very, very hard for my prelims, and I thought I did well because I could answer everything. The day before she gave the results to all the other students, we had a private meeting. And she looked at the paper and she looked at me. So I looked at her and she was telling me that, you know, it wasn't good. I was really sad. I thought I couldn't go into JC anymore, because if I can't do well in prelims, I wouldn't be able to do well in O-levels. I felt like I let her down quite a bit.
1: Hey dude, it's closed. That was a 40-minute drive all the way here. So Dr. Sinze was my Temasek Poly Student Internship Coordinator. She actually sent me all the way to Sun Aquarium that is located right at the back of Lim Chu Kang. It took me around 2 hours by bus to reach the farm. And then we all had this hypothesis that she didn't like us. That's why she sent us super far away from her as possible. After we finished our internship, we had to actually clear this thing called a poster presentation. Every time that they were to ask you a question and you couldn't answer them properly, marks would be deducted. And she made my life really hard because the question she asked me was not the easiest. She really grilled me. So yeah, I did leave with a hope to not see her again, you know, like graduate level. Not gonna see her again anymore. I was thinking, okay, what's next for me, right? So suddenly one of my poly course mates here told me, hey, why not try James Cook, because aquaculture is what I studied. So when I entered James Cook, one of my old course mates told me, hey John, do you know Dr. Cindy is also teaching here? I suddenly realised that, oh crap, I might see her again.
2: History remembers the dates, but it was the minutes that changed the world. Pearl Harbor, a surprise attack that brought America into a war.
3: Within the first 5 minutes of the attack, 4 battleships were hit.
2: Hiroshima, an atomic bomb, one devastating moment that changed warfare forever.
4: We were not anymore in this old-fashioned war of guns and of military invasions and stuff. It was this new, much more terrifying.
2: Saigon, a desperate final evacuation as a nation fell.
5: The docks on Tuesday morning were crammed with thousands of Vietnamese desperate to escape from Saigon by any means possible.
2: Berlin, a city under siege as Hitler's empire crumbled.
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1: China wants more marriages and births, but this push is fueling debate over gender roles.
2: 男主外女主内这种理想一直都没有改变。如果说结婚要让我放弃我现在的生活模式的话，其实我就是真的不太想结。What's
1: behind the growing divide between what Chinese women and men want?
3: 社会上对男性的要求是过高的，对于女生的要求是几乎没有的。但凡站到女性站出来讲话这个点，她就会觉得你是一个女权。Insight
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8: Well, as you all know, my relationship with Dr. Sinte was not the best when I first left Temasek Poly. But I think over time, as I actually went back to James School and met her more, things started to change a bit more. And this is actually one of the places where you start seeing much more of my view of her change quite a bit. When you look behind me, you can see the chimps. I had to actually hit a research module before I left school. She was the one that taught me evolution. And then that's where I reached out. I was like, hey, do you think you want to be my supervisor for this module? I wanted the easy way out, where all I needed to do was just to search for secondary data. Dr. Sinde heard my plans for that. She told me, no, don't do that. And then she was like, hey, why not make it more fun? She actually connected me to one of her contacts within the zoo research panel. And she told me that, hey, you need to collect all this data. Let's go look at some form of evolutionary behavior. Let's go to the zoo and find out more about primates then. When I came here, the next thing I know, she texted me, John, I'm here with my son already, where are you? And I was like, eh, what? The next thing I know, she's over there. She's walking me through the zoo with our research partner in the zoo. Over here will be a perfect spot for you to actually sit down and observe the behavior of the monkeys. So I think the significance was really just the fact that she had to give up family time, she had to give up her own free time, and time that she could be spent doing her other work also, just to come here. She's also there to make sure that if I have any questions or anything that I'm really not sure, she could meet me where I'm at, and she would meet me through the whole process. And this was actually the point where I realised that she was no longer just a lecturer anymore, she was actually moving towards being a mentor. That really just was an almost 180 degree change from how I used to view her. Instead of seeing this really strict, scary lecturer. And here is where we're going to spread a surprise for her.
9: So the production team has found Dr. Cynthia, and she's working at Singapore Oceanarium. And before I meet her, I'm preparing a poster for her. It has a monkey on it because of the research work she has helped me with the primates at the zoo during my undergrad days. The monkey is holding scissors because I was actually researching bipedal behavior in the primates, and I really do hope she gets it when she sees me popping through the window later.
8: I think this is a very good opportunity for me to give her affirmation that what she did, the efforts that she put in out of her working hours, and even this additional efforts that she put in actually did show some appreciation for it. Ta-da! It's a monkey.
10: In the meantime, though, we are playing your favorite game. It's one word lyric.
11: That's right. 931, by the way. And all you have to do is just call us 669-11905. We're going to sing you one word of a song. You have to try and guess the song title.
10: Okay.
12: I'm a DJ now. I've been doing this for about 18 years.
11: 669-11905. If you think you know the answer to the title of the song, once again, here's your first word.
13: Hello.
11: Good luck.
12: What happened just after my prelim results, right, changed my whole life. Prelim results came out, Miss Jackie Cheng. She didn't give my results to me together with the other friends. She told me to meet her after school, and this was a day before she gave the results to everybody, right? So she said, meet me outside of the teacher's office and I want to talk to you. So I was really scared. She said, how do you think you fared? And I was like, oh, maybe not so good lah, 50%. She's like, yeah, still the same. At the point in time, I think I teared a little bit and I was like, okay, you know what? As I was tearing a little bit, she turned the paper around and she was like, you've got 85 upon 100. I looked at her, I was like, then why do you do this to me? You know, what was this all about? And she said it's because I always go into an exam or like a common test with no confidence. So whatever you do in life, you know, go in with confidence and you should be able to do it. And it was her who made me who I am today.
11: It's Queen. We are the champions of the world. Right here on Gold 905, sounds good, pizza.
12: As a DJ, we hang out with a lot of people. We have to do a lot of hosting. We do a lot of giveaways on-site as well. And without confidence, I don't think I'll be able to talk to just a random stranger. The last time I spoke to her was about 12 or 14 years ago. I've never ever said thank you. I really want to have a chat with her and tell her thank you.
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19: 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Vietnam wants a bigger slice of China's durian market.
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21: 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Wednesday on CNA.

0: it feels like this is like my first date or something. This is probably my first time giving a bouquet of flowers to a teacher. So let's do it. I'm gonna see if I can make her cry.
1: My teacher thinks she's doing a Teacher's Day special interview for CNA now, and she has no idea I'm here to surprise her.
2: I was posted to St. Gabriel Secondary School in 1991. I started off as a history and English teacher. Then I became the subject head for history. I became the vice principal till I resigned in 2021.
0: I'm thinking of how to surprise her. I'm not sure how do I approach it, like, spontaneously.
2: My memories actually would be a lot more vivid, usually, of students who are very tough, wayward, mischievous, and lots of disciplinary, you know, issues.
0: Sorry, guys, I'm going to get some coffee. Y'all want? Yeah.
2: Oh my gosh!
0: I've not bought flowers for teachers before. You're my first one.
2: Oh, wow! Thank you so much!
0: Nice to see you again, Miss Cheng.
2: Oh my, Gerald! But you were one of my kwai-kwai students.
0: I know.
2: You know, you are not like someone who make life difficult for teachers. You know, you were...
0: Non-attention grabbing.
2: Yeah.
0: Miss Cheng, I want to ask you, have you ever thought that I would ever be front-facing, you know, a radio personality?
2: Honestly, never. Never. Zero. I don't remember you as someone, you know, who wants to be in the spotlight. In fact, what I remember vaguely, you are a well-behaved student. You don't pose any discipline, you know, issues.
0: You know why? Because we're all so scared of you. Because I remember the Sec 3 upper sec students will tell us, oh, you'll be careful, you know. The history teacher will bring you to the dungeon behind the school hall, and then you scream also cannot hear.
2: Oh my. This sounds so illegal.
0: Can I share with you an incident that made me respect you for who you are and I will always remember you?
2: Okay.
0: It was during prelims, you told me, okay, meet me outside my office one day before the other students got their results. So I was like, oh my God, what's going to happen? So when you saw me, you look at me, you're like, aiyah, cannot lah. Wow, I was so sad. But you turned the paper around and it was, I think, 82 or 83 or something. And then you said, you always go into your tests and common tests and whatever with no confidence. You have no confidence. But you need to go into O levels with this confidence right now. So that made me go, oh my God. Yeah. So I remember that. Do you remember? Cannot.
2: I cannot quite remember because I think I must help out other students too.
0: And I was very appreciative because it spoke a lot about confidence. In secondary school, I was very meek, very quiet. But because of all these things that you did, right, it made me go, oh, if I can handle Miss Cheng, I'm okay. Oh. Do you remember cutting people's hair in the school assembly?
2: Hey, I actually went to sign up for a hair cutting course at Toa Payoh Community Centre just to make sure that I give a decent cut,
0: yes.
2: You know? Well, it's been quite a while since I last saw Gerald. I didn't expect him to be so touched, you know, by my effort, which of course at that time, I didn't feel was anything special. I felt it was just something that I need to do as a teacher. Yeah, it's so lovely to have students expressing their gratitude to you, and especially how much, you know, I have made a difference to his final exams, to his life, and I'm so glad that he's actually doing so well, you know.
0: I think the reunion was amazing. It was great. This has been very fulfilling for me, and I hope it was for her too.
3: So now we're going to head over to Singapore Oceanarium to give Dr. Cynthia a surprise. I think first thing first, I think she'll wonder why is there a monkey on a laminated poster. I think most likely she'll be confused first. I hope she gets the joke. Then she'll probably start laughing lah. Hopefully. Or maybe you'll school me. Okay.
4: Dr. Cynthia, it's no idea that I'm here to dive and surprise her.
5: Hi, I'm Dr. Cynthia Wang, the manager of conservation and science with the conservation team. I'm also an adjunct senior lecturer with James Cook University in Singapore. I started to teach because I feel that there's an importance to share the knowledge to a wider audience. When I was in my previous employment in a polytechnic, they told me that I was very fierce. But when I see them in the university, they were asking, Dr. Cynthia, why are you no longer fierce? Yeah, nothing has changed. You guys changed because you guys have grown. Oh my gosh! Wait, John! That's John! Yeah, so I was actually supervising his final year project in the zoo, and he was doing a behavioral study on the chimpanzee orangutans. Yeah, so we were spending time observing the different animals and also clocking the activities that they are carrying out.
3: I saw her eyes were red. Wow, I made her cry. Hey, last time, this will happen one. Usually, more often than not, we're the one crying.
5: I was like, who is this guy? Then I recognized his eyes and his long hair. And I was like, John.
3: Hello.
5: My God.
3: Are you surprised?
5: Yes, very.
3: Who was your first guest? Was it me?
5: Of course you are. Who else?
3: A lot of the things that I've learned and a lot of the things that you have done from us is something that I managed to pick up and realize that, hey, actually this is something that I really want to do. And through that, actually, it shaped the way I became as a volunteer educator with various places that I work with. I think the surprise of Dr. Cynthia went well. Well, she cried. But honestly, for me, I felt very surprised that she could recognize me based on my features. Like, I was wearing a hairnet, I was with a regulator in my mouth. But for some reason, she could still recognize me. And this is what really stood out to me because I realized I don't think all lecturers would do that. It really just solidified this whole idea that she was really there as a lecturer, as a mentor, and just as someone who wanted to impact the lives of her students. And I think that's something that when I walk away, I'm going to remember.
5: Oh gosh, this is quite a surprise. When I first met him, he has long hair. So, and that is like the first impression that anyone will think that, I mean, I try to not stereotype, but yeah, that kind of image, right? But he turns out to be one of the most unexpected students that I've ever met. I'm very proud of him.
6: This program is available on demand for free on MeWatch.
7: It was one of the most iconic restaurants in America, at the top of the most famous building complex in the world.
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10: Jupiter loved life. He loved to dance and to celebrate with his friends.
7: But on September 11, 2001, terror struck.
10: Jupiter, above everything, he loved being a father to our son. I so want his story to be told and for him to not be forgotten.
7: Watch Windows on the World on demand at cna.asia.

0: what can we do more as a community to support this group of patients and seniors who actually may be suffering silently behind closed doors.
1: I felt like there's not enough being done for the strays. Yes, there are shelters, but these are animals that have already been rescued. What about the animals that haven't been rescued? What about the animals that are still running the streets, defending themselves, you know, fighting for their lives?

0: Mr. John.
1: I'm currently at Mr. John's house, so he's a senior that I've been supporting over the past few years. So we are actually at a Boon Lay neighborhood.
0: Hello? Mr. John, 我到了.
2: Okay, 好好好，我刚才去开门。Okay, 慢慢来啊。Because
1: I live nearby, so it's very convenient for me to actually buy groceries, pick up groceries and send it over to him.
3: 青光眼没有的字的，我的右眼可以看到影子，我的左眼是
2: completely blind.
0: I got to know Mr. John during the COVID pandemic period. He has no children. He is not on close terms with his neighbors as well, and he don't share a very close relationship with his extended family.
4: Garden by the Bay.
1: I really feel a lot for his circumstances because, you know, to us as humans, like, vision is like so crucial and critical for us, but unfortunately because of his health condition he lost that, and then his wife is also in a very challenging circumstances because of the accident she encountered. So I thought, like, at this moment I think he really really appreciate like any form of help that can come to him.
3: During the year of 2023, she had a fall just only the bus stop here, block 176. Exactly, she alighted the bus. After that, just one or two steps, she collapsed, no? Because of ankle bone fracture. That time was still drizzling, raining. She didn't call me. Then I felt like, how come so long she didn't call me? Because I always lock the first number so that I call her. Then she tell me the situation. Then you know I'm blind. It's so difficult for me to call any help. And I have no choice. I'm trying myself. I remember where is the keypad. I enter. Then I slowly, I know where's the number 9. Then I want to call 995. But I couldn't because I've been trying. At the end, I call 999. Then the police really assist me, help me to call ambulance. The police also call me back, say, okay, now ambulance fetch her to Ng Teng Fong Hospital. I also quite difficult for me to travel because I can't even call cab, so I just had to wait, lo, wait till they reach hospital.
4: The doctor and their team, very helpful. They get a medical social worker there to talk to me. I say I cannot just go for operation because I know that I'll be admitted for at least a few weeks. My husband is alone and he's blind, so how can he cope? Then I contact Kampong Kaki. That's how I feel very happy that my husband being taken care.
0: Mr. John's wife, unfortunately, she get into an accident and she's unable to hold a proper job, and she needed time to actually go for rehab as well so that she can get back on her own feet and become a caregiver again. So all this really could happen to any one of us when an accident or a health crisis happens. In Singapore, we will see more of isolated seniors such as Mr. John and Madam Wong, because we are an aging population. And most seniors, they may not have a family themselves, or they don't share a very close relationship with their loved ones.
4: Sometimes I may need someone to talk to also. That kind of loneliness, I have to console my husband. I cannot tell him the real situation. I can feel at that moment I may be down, I may be unhappy. If there's someone there I can talk to, it's good. Even to a stranger, then I feel better.
1: So what we can do as a community is to actually step up in whatever way that we can to help to tie them through.

0: at that time during COVID period, I realized that including my own grandparents, they are not so tech savvy. And, you know, on a daily basis or even at an hourly basis, there are constant news really coming in about new COVID measures, safe entry measures. And that can be very confusing and overwhelming for seniors who are not literate. They may not have someone beside them to actually explain to them what are all these measures about. So we just came together and brainstormed about how can we actually match isolated seniors within our neighborhood to volunteers nearby so that they can actually help each other out in terms of like practical assistance and emotional support. By 2030, there will be about 130,000 seniors who will be living alone. Emotionally, the person may be at risk of depression, or they may have suicidal thoughts because they may feel that they may not have a purpose or meaning to live on in life.
1: But yeah, we have a few corporates reaching out for like CSR events, and then we have a few networking events also.
0: We started small in our own neighborhood, but with the support from other community partners, we were very fortunate that we could expand it to island-wide across Singapore. So we are able to reach out currently to about 200 seniors at the moment, and we have about 800 volunteers in our database.

0: Clara is one of our many volunteers in Kampong Kakis as well.
1: Meroho, 好久不见啊.
0: She's a student and she really have the passion and is very enthusiastic in supporting seniors who are isolated in the community. She's only 19, but her passion and her maturity level is really very inspiring as well.
2: 我们去公园吧。
3: I think putting a smile on every senior's face as many times as I could, like in the time they have left, really means a lot to me because they're already reaching the end of stage of life.
2: 我当她是我的孙女咯，她很乖，很好。我打电话有什么呀？有时她没有空来听，我最生气。
3: 没有啦，因为我还是有读书哦，已经19岁要高三了。可是我有时候打电话给你，对吗？
2: 不会啦，我现在看到你来，我都很高兴了。

0: Families staying strong during tough times. Family Ties with Susan Ng.
1: But it's a lot more about understanding her perspective as well.
2: Yeah, and that's important.
1: Yeah, looking for who will understand my perspective. Through this, we actually do understand each other a lot better.
3: Talk to a trusted adult, and then the kids will tell me, yeah, I tell my parents, but they don't believe me.
0: Family Ties, Saturdays at 11 a.m. and 10 p.m. on CNA 938.
4: So I'm reviewing my patient, Mr. Johnny. So he's a 92 years old man. So it's one of my weekly review sessions to check in on him.
5: 我虽然我老, 可是我什么都记得。
4: 不会啦。20年代的事情我在记着。这样很好。真的，我妹妹。So
0: I've known Mr. Johnny for about 2 years now. He used to be attending our daycare center. He comes daily to the daycare center for engagement of activities. But because of deterioration in his condition, so he's currently admitted to our inpatient ward. Right now, he's receiving palliative care in our hospice at the moment. 这个。
6: This job is really very emotionally draining because I deal with death and dying, separation on a daily basis. The hardest part comes when we build very close relationship with the patients. Sometimes we know that this could be the last moment that we get to spend with them. So I always try to appreciate and maximize every moment that I have with the patients. So in hospice work, it's about journeying with patients at the very last phase of their life. But it's still linked to my work in Kampong Kakis because through Kampong Kakis, if we build that sense of connection to people earlier, would he or she maybe at 5 years later feel less lonely or feel less isolated? Because he or she knows that at the last 5 years of their life, there's actually someone who cares about them, so that at their dying phase, during the dying moments, they will not feel so alone.
7: 上个星期有没有做?
5: 没有。
7: 你没有下去啊?
0: Today, I'll also be doing Namaste Care, which is a sensory program that we provide for our patients here.
6: We actually adapted this program from the US to bring comfort and presence to patients. I think as humans, we are all social creatures, and we appreciate that sense of human touch.
5: 每个星期都做手啊?
7: 拜山。
6: So it's like a spa-like session, which we will put relaxing music, relaxing scents like lavender on a diffuser, and we will do a very gentle hand massage so that they feel very relaxed throughout the session.

So we try to also support the caregivers during this journey so that they don't feel that they are alone when their loved one has passed away. It's a very safe space for us to talk about it openly. There's no judgment and we don't suppress our emotions, because on the long term, that suppression can actually lead to emotional burnout.

0: blockade of the Strait of Hormuz has disrupted oil, fertilizer, and gas supplies across South Asia.
1: Without the solar panels, we would not have water.
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3: The LPG crisis has hit the restaurants really hard.
0: Can renewable energy

0: offer a sustainable way of life without oil.
1: It's Pakistan's first solar night school.
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0: A Life Without Oil. 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
5: He looks so hot.
6: She's the most beautiful person I've seen here.
7: Finding love is hard.
6: I don't even know what to expect.
7: Finding love alone?
8: Whoa. Right away?
7: It's even harder.
6: It's been a while for me. I don't really go on dates.
7: Eight singles looking for love. Get a little help from the person they trust most.
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0: We are an aging population. Many of us, we will go through that aging phase one day. So I think about seniors who really don't have that strong family support. So this is something that I constantly think and reflect about, what our community can do together to pull each other up in times of crisis.
1: 这个很好吃，我每次都有吃，也是。我爸爸有煮这个。
2: You need courage to control a person, but when that person is not so good herself, how to tell him that you are all right? But I have to do it. I force myself to do it. That's why when Kemokaki got event, got trip to like Garden by the Bay for Chinese New Year, for Christmas, I'm the one who is most happy. I don't know about him, but for myself, I'm really very happy because at that one day, only one day trip, I find myself, I'm all right. There are so many people, I can still go out. That moment of happiness is very, cannot be described.
3: 你来了，你肚子会饿吗啦？我去拿一点东西给你。OK，好。OK。谢谢你。啊，OK。来个木梳，然后你就放在这里。这上面的盐，嗯，
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5: Madam Ho, because she is newly retired, she also is getting older and she's not as mobile, so I think she's trying to cope with the kind of like new lifestyle that she has to adjust to as she loses like her role as a tuition teacher and her mobility in the community. So I can see that. That's what she's dealing with, like a lot of elderlies that are around us. And for me, I think the best thing to do is just to be a listening ear for her and to befriend her.
3: 已经变成好像自己家人啦，啊，他有什么事情我会跟他讲，我不会跟别人讲啊。啊，伤心事跟他讲诉诉苦啊，啊，他就会讲一些比较安慰的话，我就开心了啦，没事啦，哈哈。
0: I've really seen how seniors' lives had really transformed with the power and the presence of how our volunteers are able to support them in their different life stage.
5: For me, it's making someone else happy. That's meaningful to me, and I think that's what is worth my time. And I don't see a lot as like I'm sacrificing something. But I'm also gaining from this experience, the meaning of it, the fulfillment, the joy I have. I just feel like it's a good thing to do with my time. If not, I'll just be like scrolling my phone and not doing something very meaningful. And that, to me, doesn't give me a great sense of purpose.
6: Volunteers, we have a mixture of age group, but majority of them are in their 30s and 40s. They are working adults. We also have volunteers who are actually retirees and housewives as well. But thanks to Clara, we are also able to engage more group of volunteers who are around her age group.
7: Then that's why the volunteers always text me, like, oh, you're so hardworking, we can't do so long. I was like, oh, I study this.
8: I guess from a young age, I was really very exposed to this idea of volunteerism. So I also continued volunteering in like primary school and also progressively in secondary school, knowing that volunteering has actually shaped on who I am today and how I'm able to be so empathetic and so compassionate for the community. I think she just needs company because sometimes I do feel that she does put up a good front in front of people by being very cheerful at all times, but we do not know the times when she was actually alone at home sitting in those four walls around her and she being very isolated was something that really sympathized me so much. That's why I do try my best to visit her as much as I can.
6: I think from young, my parents always encouraged that mentality and value of helping others who are in need. So when I see them at a young age, being generous with their time and every little effort that they can do to actually help those around them, it really inspired me to make a small difference and do the best I can to uplift the lives of others. Important milestone to me, and through the knowledge and skills I gained from my master's in social work, I think I kind of discovered that there are actually a lot of things that I do not know yet, and also through the new knowledge gained, I think it really reinforced my passion to better serve the patients and the seniors in Kampong Kakis, and knowing about what are the gaps that still exist in our community and what I can do more with the people around me to support our seniors.
1: 我当然很开心啊，很兴奋啊，作为一个夫妻，有一个女儿读到硕士毕业，也是我家的光荣，很有帮人的心啊。我欣赏米歇尔，因为她很有爱心，就是因为她不在我们的区的老人，她也去帮助他们，花她的休息的时间来帮助他们。 所以这一点感到很安慰啊！我希望米歇尔以后也一直同样的帮助需要帮助的人。
6: To me, care is not just about one way, you giving that care, but care can be two ways. We often receive so much more care and love from the people who we deliver that care to. I think a lot of us, we are very fearful and we are very cold in surface. And sometimes it's because of fear and not knowing the right things to say, it stops us from going forward to actually lend a listening ear or just being present for someone. I hope that as a community in Singapore, we can be more compassionate and stand in the shoes of one another and think about what challenges this person might be experiencing. So it gives Kampong Kakis that sense of urgency to actually continue doing what we do.

0: grab the carrier, grab the carrier! Here you
1: stand. History remembers the dates, but it was the minutes that changed the world. Pearl Harbor, a surprise attack that brought America into a war.
2: Within the first 5 minutes of the attack, four battleships were hit.
1: Hiroshima, an atomic bomb, one devastating moment that changed warfare forever.
3: We were not anymore in this old-fashioned war of guns and of military invasions and stuff. It was this new, much more terrifying.
1: Saigon, a desperate final evacuation as a nation fell.
4: The docks on Tuesday morning were crammed with thousands of Vietnamese desperate to escape from Saigon by any means possible.
1: Berlin, a city under siege as Hitler's empire crumbled.
5: It is the most benighted, appalling place you can imagine.
1: Four defining moments, reconstructed minute by minute. Sundays on CNA

0: AI made it cheaper for her to build an app. But what's the cost of going without a salary? When your best-known dish barely makes money, this Gen Z is finding new ways to earn. Plus, couples pay them to film weddings on their phones. Can that really be a full-time job? On Money Mind, Wednesday on CNA.
1: China wants more marriages and births, but this push is fueling debate over gender roles.
2: 男主外女主内这种理想一直都没有改变。如果说结婚要让我放弃我现在的生活模式的话，其实我就是真的不太想结。
1: What's behind the growing divide between what Chinese women and men want?
3: 社会上对男性的要求是过高的，对于女生的要求是几乎没有的。但凡站到女性站出来讲话这个点，她就会觉得你是一个女权。
1: Insight Thursday on CNA.

This is a humane trap. So how it works is, it goes up, we lock the latch in place, and then we can just press and the door will shut. So unlike a spring door, right, where there's a chance where the cat's tail can get injured or the cat's behind can get like hit when closing, right? This one uses gravity to just shut the door.

0: Basically, we wanted to do more for stray animals. We wanted to do more to not just be a voice for them, but we wanted to be there for them. We wanted to be right off the ground with them. So right now we're in the industrial area. We're about to head to one of the factories to trap two cats there. That's a mom and a daughter. They are unsterilized. So we're going to trap them and take them for sterilization.
1: The cat, mommy and baby.
2: Sometimes when we spot a cat, we go there, we try to lure the cat out with food.
3: We stay here for a few minutes and see whether he appears again.
2: Majority of the time, they're okay, but I think this cat is really very skittish, so no success.
1: Where is he? A bit of food in front, ah. Here's good. Okay, closing.
3: Go.
0: During a trapping process, the first thing that we must put before anything else is the animal safety. No matter what, the animal cannot come out more hurt than its current state is in.
3: Maybe not too much.
1: I want him to like sit inside and eat. I don't want him to just grab and run off.
3: Yes. The cat is white with black tip ears. She's moving closer. Close.
2: We cover the trap with a blanket is to calm the cat so that
1: they don't panic.
2: The mom took a while. The mom was a little bit more wary. I think because she's a little older, she probably has more experience on the street. But at least the patience paid off. We finally caught her. So we transferred the cat from the trap to the carrier so that it's easier for the clinic to handle them as well.
1: Okay, close it. Go coming down.
3: Tail.
1: Okay. Don't mess up.
3: Okay.
1: Three, two, one.
2: So we caught two cats. Right now, we're going to put back the equipment and then we're going to head to the clinic. We're very fortunate that there's a stray cat sterilization program by Cat Welfare Society. So these cats will be sterilized under that program. So it's a free sterilization. They cover the cost of it. All we need to do is trap the cats and bring them to the clinic.

0: I've been volunteering with the Street Affairs for almost 3 years now. I choose to believe that everyone has a cause that they feel strongly for. And for me, it would be animals because they are voiceless. They can't speak for themselves. So who is going to stand up for them?
1: Here, many dogs, everything. Dog, cat. If you move, you bring the animal with you.
2: My motivation of being there with the animal service center is to make sure that they're okay. But sometimes we cannot be there all the time, right? But regardless, looking at the bigger picture, as long as we are there to help the cats, the animals, the dogs, at least their life doesn't end there on the streets.
3: Hey.
1: There are a whole one?
3: Yes, please. Hello. Hello. Then now, you all take care. Then the makan, you all take, right?
4: Yeah.
3: You all take some more, okay?
4: Yeah.
5: Basically, we wanted to do more for stray animals. Not just be a voice for them, but we wanted to be there right off the ground with them.
3: Okay, I drop you a missed call. Anytime, next time, right, if the food makan no have, or if the cat's sick or something, you call me, okay? You call me.
5: Kranji Sungai Kadut, the land is being master planned for the eco district. And just the whole landscape is going to change from the olden type of factories where you have 1 to 2 story buildings.
3: So
5: the factories, the businesses, the dormitories there, they're beginning to vacate. So it leaves a lot of animals in destitute. We are constantly worried because the factory has moved out and the animal can't find food.
3: Oh, the cats are okay? Got cat, right? Yeah, it's like...
5: So basically, our core efforts right now in Kranji is maintaining the welfare of the animals. So that can come with trapping and sterilization to make sure the population doesn't grow. That can come with supporting the workers with whatever food they need. Some of them, they do take care of the animals. So we support them in terms of the medical needs of the animals.
6: I'm out. I'm out here.
5: We collaborate with the workers because these are the people that live and work there. These are our eyes and ears on the ground. Because we're only there once a week, we rely on the workers to keep us informed. If a worker spots an animal injured, they will immediately inform us, and then we can take action early. So it's a network that we built with them, and then we support that network.
7: Not enough, you call me, okay?
5: So Sati, basically, he feeds the cats before he starts his shift. Come back at night, he'll give them their dinner, and then he does this every day.
3: Dormitory nearby?
5: So most of the cats in Sati's factory are sterilized. So we explained what the process is to them in very layman terms. Sterilization. What is sterilization and how it can help control that population inside, and because English is not their first language, we try to explain to them and they understood it. They support us in that process as well.
8: Mealform is in the business of precast concrete. We have 2 factories located in Sungai Gadut. This is one of them. We've been informed about relocation in Sungai Gadut for the past 10 over years, and our lease is expiring coming years, probably by next year. In terms of the strays, I think we have to work together with the authority to ensure that they are all being taken care of humanely. So that is one concern for a lot of us. It's a blessing that we have some agencies who are actually coming in and some volunteers who are actually helping the strays to actually ensure that their numbers don't multiply further by sterilizing them.
9: So the workers here are actually really, really nice. Like, they've been taking care of the kittens around, so they were very quick to take this little kitten in as well.
10: நான் முத முதல்ல வரும்போதே பூனை எல்லாம் இருந்துச்சு இங்கே கேட்டில் இருந்தது. பூனைகிட்ட வந்து விளையாடுவேன். நான் அப்பப்போ சாப்பாடெல்லாம் கொடுப்பேன். பார்த்தேன் சிக்யூரிட்டாக இருக்குது, பார்த்தா நல்லா இருக்கு, விளையாடுது, எல்லாம் ஜம்ப் பண்ணுறது, போகிறது, பிள்ளைங்க மாதிரி விளையாடுறது, அதெல்லாம் அதெல்லாம் வர்றது குழந்தை மனசு தான்.
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5: The owner of this factory, basically they're a really nice family. So they trust the workers to look after the cats. They are not unwelcoming of the cats here. They
4: trust the workers to make sure that the cats stay safe. It's a good relationship, lah.
10: Pranas! Sometime come.
3: Sometime come.
10: Back here.
3: Okay.
10: Later come.
3: Then. Later come.
10: Yeah. Ba, Pranas! பழகியாச்சு ரொம்ப இது எனக்கு மெயின் பிரச்சனையே இதுதான் இந்த பூனைகளை விட்டு போகிறது தான் இருக்குதான் ஹார்ட் பெயினாக தான் இருக்குது என்ன பண்ணுறது ஒரு மாதிரியாக தான் இருக்குது என்ன பண்ணுறது

0: This is Goldie. It's sponsored by our friend at the Animal Human Alliance. So basically, he has a page set up for us where members of the public can go to his website. They purchase it for us. So let's say you want to donate 5 bags of kibbles. It's sort of like a pay it forward system, but that comes directly to us. So we give 1 bag per cat per month. Yeah, it's not a lot, but honestly, we try to ration with what we have. We don't always hit the amount we need. So we use this one because it's complete food. So basically, it's complete nutrients. So as compared to certain brands where it's basically potato chips, it's food for cats, but it's not really like the best in terms of getting your complete nutrition from the food. I feel responsible to the animals. I feel like, you know, if they are suffering, I cannot sit by and watch. It feels like I will be suffering too. I wish that there will be a point in time where we are irrelevant. I want us to be not needed because animals are safe. Stray animals are rehomed. Stray animals have a place in society and everyone would treat them equally and there wouldn't be a need for animal welfare groups to constantly be their voice because people would understand them better.
1: Give me your handphone. Give me your handphone. Come.
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0: Hello.
1: Hey, discuss about the adoption drive that we are doing.
0: So I'm thinking of Yan Yan.
2: I first started volunteering during my A-levels because I needed the community service hours. I grew a connection with one of the rescue dogs and I didn't want to just say goodbye when I graduated. So I continued to volunteer with that group through my national service and then after that through my university. Then halfway through university, that's when we started the Stray Affairs.
1: I'm working as a civil servant for the Stray Affairs. I've been volunteering my time every Saturday for about 2 to 3 years right now. But before that, I've been volunteering for the animal welfare course. So that's how I got a little bit more interested in doing rescue work, trapping of cats and setting them for sterilization.
2: Back when I was studying, it was a big struggle to balance between volunteer work and school. I told myself I block out my Saturdays for animal welfare work, be it going down to the site, be it going down to the factories, be it checking, doing adoption drives, be it doing our rehoming efforts or advocacy efforts.
1: It's something that really takes up every Saturday of my time and now it's become a habit, right? So if I don't do it on Saturdays, it feels that I'm not doing anything. Even my family members ask me, hey, today you never go out and do volunteer work. Money-wise, forking out all money, I mean, as much as I can provide, I will do it. To me, money is secondary.
2: It felt like there's not enough being done for the strays. Yes, there are shelters, but these are animals that have already been rescued. What about the animals that haven't been rescued? What about the animals that are still running the streets, defending themselves, you know, fighting for their lives? We wanted to do more for the animals still on the streets, the animals that have not yet been taken into shelter.

We are in Kranji right now. We set up a trap. So we spend that 1 month conditioning the dog to go in and out, to trust the trap, to know that that trap has food. So now is the time that we're hoping that we can secure him once he goes in. So we have a camera set up on the trap. It's a motion sensor camera, so it tracks when the dog goes in, when there's activity in the trap. Then we can see the dog going in and out of the trap. We can see him coming in, how long he spends inside. So he spends about a minute inside before he leaves. So we have that 1 minute window to shut the door on him. So usually it's around this timing, just around sunset. For this particular dog, we waited for about close to 40 minutes. So the thing about this dog is it's very skittish, very scared. So we had to stay far, far away. Then I was actually positioned quite distant from the car.

0: Hey, the dog's inside. The dog's inside.
1: Okay. Fat Joe, stand by. Okay, 3, 2.
2: Go, go, go, go, go, go, go! Go, go, go, grab the carrier now!
3: So we had to rush in once the door is shut because we do not want him to escape, we don't want him to panic, and we don't want him to injure himself. So that's why the action must be very, very fast. We need all hands on deck because we need one person to pull down the corral, the cage, so that the dog can't push the cage. We need someone to block the door so that he doesn't push the door. Then we need someone to put the carrier into the corral so that we can start pushing the dog and cornering the dog into the carrier.
1: Thank you.
2: Okay.
0: Push his head under the thing and push the whole carrier, push the carrier in.
1: Okay. Okay, you're going now. Go in.
0: Cover his head, cover his head. Open the boot, open the boot.
3: They do not know what's our intention. We know for ourselves the intention is good, so it's not easy on the rescue.
0: Yeah, it's not easy.
3: Not so terrified, but for us, we tell ourselves that, you know, bear with whatever you're going through right now, and then after this, we'll take care of you. So we're headed to the vet. We've already preempted them that we've caught the dog and then we're on our way over. So when we bring the dog in, these dogs, some of them, they never had human contact before.
4: He seems to be
0: very scared.
5: You're very worried?
0: So...
4: But he's not aggressive.
5: No.
0: Okay, it's okay, it's okay. Okay.
3: So when they first come into the vet with so many people on board, it's quite scary for them. They will panic. And they will immediately find a way to escape. They do it to protect themselves, but after we sit with them, we just help them to calm down a little bit more. That takes a process.
0: Yeah, you did so well.
5: What a good boy. Oh, good job. Well done.
3: We run his blood test. Everything went well. Then we'll wait for him to calm down a little bit more, and then we'll ask the vet when she can schedule in the surgery for sterilization.
6: Gentle vet, because we're a little bit more boutique, we don't see volume. Sometimes it's difficult for us to see a large number of charity cases. So when Street Affairs came to us, we were happy to help by offering them a discount just to help them with their cost, while at the same time not compromising on the care, treatment and services that we also offer to our private clients.
3: For any new rescue dogs, we prepare to at least pay $1,000 to $2,000 for the initial visit. If the dog needs intensive treatment, we've paid up to $25,000 before. So we take in the dog as our own and we try to work with our partners to get them rehomed. So the dog that we brought in today, we will try to go online and appeal for donations to cover the cost as much as we can. Whatever is left, we will have to fork out from our own pockets. But we do it for the dog, right?

0: After the day surgery, we will board them at the clinic because we don't have a place for them to recover. So the recovery takes about 3 days, but we tend to keep them a little longer in the clinic because, again, we don't have a shelter for them to go to.
1: As much as we want to rehome all the stray cats, we do not have as many adopters or many people who wish to adopt lined up for us. So we make do with what we can.
2: You can drop paint from your imagination, no problem.
3: So basically, we're an art studio that does art jamming with rescue cats. So the cats here are all available for adoption, and we use this studio as a platform to do rehoming as well as socializing of the cats.
1: So Wildflower is our closest partner when it comes to rehoming cats. It's a really a good place for people to come and fall in love with cats. And then that is how people adopt. When they build that connection with the animal, then they adopt.
3: So far, Wildflower Studio has adopted out 250 cats and fostered about 320 cats. Yeah, around there. And some of them, of course, come from the Stray Affairs. Oh, hello.
4: Hi.
3: Good.
5: So sweet.
3: I think Stray Affairs does a very important work because they do TNR, which is trap, neuter, and return, in the factory areas and the industrial areas where often it's all restricted. So they need to have that network to know the people on the ground, to give them access.
4: Do you want to just share with me on this?
5: So basically, it's industrial area. Who best to care for cats in the industrial area than the people already working and living there?
4: That's right.
6: This event is actually called the Madula Singapore. And for that Singapore, it actually spells as P-A-W. So it is essentially a pet event where we get our volunteers, our community, as well as our animal lovers to come together.
7: Here you go.
1: We participate in adoption drives to create publicity for our rescue cat. We want more people to see them, more people to interact with them. It increases their chances of adoption. These cats are rescued from Kranji, the rescue by a feeder. 10 years old now, both of them, and they still can't find a home. So yeah, stuck in foster care for 9 years. And so hopefully today goes well lah. These guys are very friendly, so it's very sad that they can't be adopted. Something that puts adopters off very easily is the age. But friendly... Hey, don't do that, I just say you're friendly.

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1: From the untold stories of 9/11 to a chilling trail of murder and ages pushed beyond oil, uncover the powerful stories reshaping our world this September on CNA.
2: I thought I was going to die.
1: 25 years after 9/11, unravel the story of those trapped inside Windows on the World, the iconic restaurant on the top floors of the World Trade Center's North Tower.
3: People were in the building. We had to race to get them out.
1: Accused of poisoning the victims with cyanide, Death Loans traces the deadly trail behind one of Thailand's most shocking murder cases.
4: Everyone was confused. How could this woman be a killer?
1: Across South and Southeast Asia, communities are pioneering a life without oil, using solar, biogas, electric vehicles, and local alternatives to build a cleaner, more resilient future.
5: Part of the inspiration is really the rising fuel costs.
1: This September on CNA.
6: We've all heard it growing up. Never trust a stranger. But according to this consumer survey published in 2020, we actually do a lot. In fact, 79% of consumers say they trust online reviews as much as their friends or family. The psychology behind why we listen to complete strangers is something known as social proof, the act of adapting behavior based on others. For example, when specifically planted members in an audience start clapping or give standing ovations, others tend to follow suit. In the world of travel, TripAdvisor is where millions of people go to praise, slam, and buy their way through the inhabited world. You'll even find reviews for the store around the corner on Yelp. But there was a time when the average person's word wasn't supreme, and we actually put our faith in the guidances of experts. Travel memoirs have been written for as long as humans have been exploring the world. What separates modern guidebooks from old-fashioned travelogues like the travels of Marco Polo is the inclusion of practical information written with the intention of encouraging readers to follow in the writer's footsteps. An early pioneer of the art was British poet and playwright Marianna Stark, who wrote down her observations of Italian churches and villas using a subjective rating system of 1 to 5 exclamation marks. After the Napoleonic Wars, the map of Europe was largely redrawn, and Stark produced a more comprehensive update, marked by pithy advice on tolerable inns, how to hire a horse carriage, and the variable state of the continent's post roads. Inspired by her musings, publisher John Murray launched one of the world's first guidebook series, which included itineraries, sightseeing spots, and inn listings. In Germany, bookseller and publisher Karl Bedacker too hit on a best-selling formula, a guide that encouraged the European intelligentsia to travel independently without an expensive entourage of servants and paid guides. Events took a sinister turn in World War II when the Nazis used Bedacker's 1937 guide to pinpoint monuments in historic British cities for devastating bomb attacks. The so-called Bedacker raids saw the Nazis attempt to bomb every building given 3 stars in the namesake guide. The following year, British bombers retaliated by destroying Bedacker's publishing house in Leipzig. In 1926, a small red guide from a small French town, written initially to boost car and tire sales, began to award stars to fine dining establishments, initially marking them only with a single star, and subsequently up to 3 stars. The Michelin Brothers, handy information for travelers, now rates over 40,000 establishments and determines the fates of fine dining restaurants all over the globe. In 1958, the oil company ExxonMobil similarly began sending out anonymous staff to review restaurants, hotels, and spas in the US. Although less exclusive than the Michelin guides, a 4 or 5 mobile travel guide star was a significant achievement for any establishment. Today, this rating system, now renamed as the Forbes Travel Guide, still tests properties around the world against a set of up to 800 standards. The obituary of guides have been written at different points in the 21st century. But with research telling us that 85% of consumers still seek out credible, third-party sources when making a purchase, perhaps there's something fundamentally important about expert opinion that would help travel guides withstand the test of time.

0: This is Asia Tonight.
1: Good evening. I'm Paul Tsung. Tonight's top stories. BRICS nations unanimously adopt a joint declaration as they begin their annual summit in New Delhi. The statement stressing the need for maximum restraint in the Middle East voices concerns over the rise of unilateral tariffs and non-tariff measures. Indian Prime Minister Narendra Modi and Chinese President Xi Jinping set for bilateral talks on the sidelines of the BRICS summit. The neighbors working to rebuild ties strained by a deadly border clash at the start of the decade. Malaysia's oldest political party wraps up its General Assembly. UMNO stepping up calls for an early general election, a shift from its previous stance for the government to serve a full term.

0: Leaders of India and China are expected to meet this hour on the sidelines of the BRICS summit in New Delhi. It will be the third meeting between Xi Jinping and Narendra Modi in 3 years as the neighbours work to rebuild ties strained by a deadly border clash in 2020. The Chinese president arrived in the Indian capital earlier today, marking his first visit to India in 7 years. Mr. Xi warned that war in the Middle East has caused serious losses and urged the bloc to play a leading role in maintaining peace and stability. He also announced China will take over the BRICS chairmanship in 2027 and host the group's next summit. The bloc has adopted a joint declaration at this year's gathering, saying for maximum restraint in the Middle East and reiterating commitment to peaceful resolution of international disputes through dialogue and diplomacy. It also calls on BRICS members to work together to maintain a smooth flow of global trade, supply chains and energy. Neha Punia is tracking this story for CNA and she joins us live from New Delhi. Neha, Mr. Modi had announced a joint declaration was adopted. What more do we know about what's in that document?
1: You know, in the run-up to this BRICS heads of state meeting taking place here in New Delhi, there was a lot of chatter about whether or not a joint declaration could be adopted, because we saw what happened at the ministerial meetings that New Delhi held, particularly at the foreign ministers meeting earlier in the year, where a chair summary had to be issued because Iran and the UAE, which are both members of the bloc, had traded barbs over the West Asia conflict, and they couldn't agree on a language that could be adopted for a joint declaration to be issued. And we're given to understand that in Prime Minister Narendra Modi's meetings, his one-on-one meetings with visiting heads of state, he had stressed on the importance of BRICS, putting up a united front on the importance of the bloc issuing that joint declaration. At the close of day one, he put forth the New Delhi Declaration, and that was adopted unanimously. We understand that this involved both the UAE and Iran compromising. There was no country that was named directly in that declaration. Earlier, we were told that Iran wanted the declaration to include a clear condemnation of the US and Israel's actions in the West Asia conflict. The UAE wanted Iran's actions in the region and its attacks to be condemned as well. Both sides have, according to the declaration that has now been adopted, compromised on those requests. The declaration says that the BRICS bloc expresses, quote, deep concern over the continued escalation of tensions in the Middle East. It calls for all parties involved to exercise maximum restraint. It calls for avoiding actions that could further aggravate the situation and for all parties involved to respect the sovereignty and territorial integrity of the states in that region and to encourage dialogue and diplomacy to bring lasting peace and the need to maintain smooth flow of global trade, supply chains and energy. When Prime Minister Narendra Modi both opened the session on day one and closed the session, the one word he continually stressed upon was consensus. He said, this is a bloc that's not against anyone, but it is a bloc that stands for unity, and it's a bloc that wants to use this unity to do more good, to deliver concrete actions. And experts have been speaking to say delivering this New Delhi Declaration shows that the group can work past internal divisions to do just that.
0: Well, the Chinese and Indian leaders are meeting soon. What can we expect from those talks, do you think?
1: You know, this is Chinese President Xi Jinping's first visit in 7 years. He was last year in 2019. And after that, you had the Galwan conflict, which soured ties between both nations. As a result, he did not attend the G20 summit, which India hosted in 2023. And that was largely because of the state of play of bilateral ties. Now, one big priority for both leaders, who've met several times since 2024, which is when when both New Delhi and Beijing agreed to reset ties to move past that border clash that has defined the bilateral relationship for several years, was to discuss ways to, reinvigorate this relationship between the neighbors. So a key discussion point is going to be a strategic economic dialogue. India wants to discuss a high trade deficit. It's ballooned from $11 billion, 7 years ago to about $112 billion, stacked entirely in China's favor. It wants to discuss getting more access to Indian firms, to the Chinese market. Firms in industries like pharmaceuticals, the IT industry. It wants to also discuss, visas for both Indian businesses and Chinese businesses. All of that is going to be top of the agenda. So this reset can actually be felt on the ground, experts say.
0: Well, many thanks for that, Neha. Neha Punia covering this story for CNA from New Delhi. U.S. President Donald Trump says the Yemen-based Houthis have asked Washington not to intervene as pressure builds along the vital Bab el-Mandeb route. That's where the Iran-backed group seized control of Yemen's Red Sea coast and captured three strategic islands. U.S. outlet Axios earlier reported that the American leader declined Riyadh's request for U.S. strikes on the Houthis.
2: The Houthis called us, and they don't want to fight with us. They let us know they don't want to fight with us. They don't want me to go after them. They don't want us to go after them. But they've called, and they've talked to us, and they don't want us to. They would much prefer not having us involved.
0: Fighting between the militant group and the Saudi-backed Yemeni government have escalated in recent months. Saudi Arabia has temporarily shut the east-west pipeline following drone attacks. The conduit has been a lifeline for oil exports disrupted by the war in Iran, with the Strait of Hormuz effectively closed. It will carry up to 7 million barrels of crude per day to the Red Sea. Both Baghdad and Riyadh said the strikes were launched from Iraq, accusing local Iran-backed militias based there. Iraq has launched an investigation. Reports say that the two key border crossings with Iran have been closed, halting all passenger and commercial traffic there until further notice. Seoul says North Korea has fired several ballistic missiles towards the East Sea. The launches come a day after South Korea, the US and Japan wrapped up trilateral military drills, exercises that Pyongyang views as a threat to its security. Seoul says that the missiles were launched early this morning, flying about 250 kilometers before coming down in the sea. It adds that the launchers violate UN Security Council resolutions. Washington said that the launchers pose no immediate threat to American territory or its allies, reaffirming its commitment to the defense of regional allies. US and South Korean intelligence agencies have monitored the Pyongyang's movements and shared relevant information with Japan. And still to come, Malaysia's UMNO stepped up calls for early polls as it wraps up its General Assembly. Plus, Philippine authorities begin the grim process of identifying victims of Wednesday's ferry fire.
3: A blockade of the Strait of Hormuz has disrupted oil, fertilizer, and gas supplies across South Asia.
4: Without the solar panels, we would not have water.
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3: Malaysia's oldest political party, UMNO, has wrapped up its annual General Assembly with the next general election now firmly in its sights. After two consecutive state election victories, the party is projecting renewed confidence, stepping up calls for early polls and pushing for a bigger role in shaping the country's political direction. It's a shift from the party's earlier emphasis on political stability and its commitment to the unity government. The party is also signalling a willingness to work more closely with other Malay parties, including Islamist Party PAS, as it looks to strengthen its position ahead of GE16. And more on this with CNA's senior correspondent Afifa Arifin, live from Kuala Lumpur. Afifa, what was the clearest political message from UMNO's president in his closing speech today?
4: That's right. So the clearest message was that UMNO is sounding a lot more confident and also a lot more assertive towards its coalition partners in the unity government. You know, throughout the term, UMNO's message and position has always been very clear that despite all of the political competition at the state level, which we saw against Barisan Nasional and Pakatan Harapan in the state elections in Johor and in Negeri Sembilan, UMNO has always maintained that it will remain and it will support the unity government at least until the end of the term. But the tone at this assembly seems that it's much more tougher, harder against its coalition partners. UMNO President Ahmad Zahid Hamidi, in his concluding speech earlier, reminded delegates that UMNO had actually joined in this unity government after GE15 to provide that political stability that Malaysia needed. He said UMNO played a very crucial position in forming the unity government and essentially warned that if the other partners in the unity government doesn't want UMNO in it any longer, that they should say so openly and deal with the consequences. Let's have a listen to what he said at the assembly earlier.
5: Pilihan cuma ada dua. 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Kalau berani bubarlah cepat.
4: But UMNO is not saying tonight that it's going to walk out of the government anytime soon. In fact, during the press conference right after the speeches, Party President Ahmad Zahid Hamidi made it clear that this is not a threat to leave the government. He said that his ministers will continue to be professional and do their jobs in cabinet. But he did say that the differences in opinion between the coalition partners is something that has to be respected.
3: So does this mean UMNO is now perhaps preparing a chart a more independent course heading into GE16?
4: I think it's less about UMNO going at it alone, but more of UMNO widening its options on that path towards the next general election. We know that Zahid, as well as a lot of the UMNO leaders who took to this stage, you know, what they say is that UMNO needs to rebuild its strength from within. But at the same time, we're also seeing that, you know, closer cooperation between UMNO and Malaysia's Islamic Party PAS. We know that last week we saw some of the UMNO leaders attending PAS's annual Muktamar, its annual gathering in Kelantan, and PAS leaders returned the favour by attending this assembly yesterday. One proposal from PAS, which UMNO has endorsed, is that both of these parties, they want to hold what they call a Perhimpunan Perpaduan Ummah, or Muslim Unity Gathering. And Zahid described this growing engagement between UMNO and PAS as something that's a very positive sign. So let's listen to what he said about this.
5: Saya menterjemahkan bahawa ia merupakan isyarat positif bahawa ruang persefahaman sedang terbuka dengan seluas-luasnya. Hubungan ini perlu diperkenalkan.

0: dikukuhkan dan bukan sekadar atas pertimbangan politik tetapi demi perpaduan umat.
1: So for now, the signal is that UMNO wants to strengthen itself. It wants to have deeper ties with PAS, and it wants to keep as much room as possible to decide how it wants to approach the next general election.
2: Well, thank you very much for that update. CNA senior correspondent Afifa Arifin, live from Kuala Lumpur. Philippine authorities have begun identifying victims of Wednesday's ferry fire off the island of Palawan. They earlier retrieved 30 bodies from the vessel, raising the death toll to 35. More than 50 people remain unaccounted for. The bodies were brought to shore to tents set up at the port in Palawan. Local authorities are expected to inform the victims' families after the identification process. The ferry's captain remains at large. The Coast Guard says they will look at possible liability involving the captain, crew and shipping company.
3: With the numbers of missing, with the numbers of casualty, definitely the captain has a big responsibility. So, nabanggit ko po kanina, the captain of the ship is the ship's captain. Lahat po ng kargamento, pasahero, simula po ng kanyang port of origin hanggang port of destination, kailangan po ay maidala po yan ng safe itong kanyang mga kargamento at mga dala.
2: The MV June Esther caught fire early Wednesday evening as it neared its destination after setting sail from the capital, Manila. The Maritime Industry Authority says some survivors reported hearing two successive explosions before the fire broke out. Five people were declared dead soon after, while 43 others were rescued. Emergency workers, however, struggled to board the ship as extreme heat and smoke continued to billow from the vessel. Images released by the Coast Guard showed the extent of the damage to economy accommodation berths where most of the bodies were found. The cause of the fire is under investigation. And still to come, a look at an unassuming cramp alley in North Jakarta producing Indonesia's future gymnastic stars.
4: How many teams do you think you will have when you're 55?
5: 30.
6: More than 20.
4: Half of Singaporeans above the age of 55 have fewer than 20 teams.
7: I find out what it's like to have fewer than 20 teeth.
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9: AI made it cheaper for her to build an app. But what's the cost of going without a salary? 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
10: From the untold stories of 9/11 to a chilling trail of murder and Asia's push beyond oil, uncover the powerful stories reshaping our world this September on CNA.
11: I thought I was going to die.
10: 25 years after 9/11, unravel the story of those trapped inside Windows on the World, the iconic restaurant on the top floors of the World Trade Center's North Tower.
12: People were in the building. We had to race to get them out.
10: Accused of poisoning the victims with cyanide, Death Loans traces the deadly trail behind one of Thailand's most shocking murder cases.
13: Everyone was confused. How could this woman be a killer?
10: Across South and Southeast Asia, communities are pioneering a life without oil, using solar, biogas, electric vehicles, and local alternatives to build a cleaner, more resilient future.
14: Part of the inspiration is really the rising fuel costs.
10: This September on CNA.
2: Twenty athletes across nine sports will be carrying Singapore's sporting hopes at the Aichi Nagoya Asian Para Games in Japan next month. The contingent received a national flag from Singapore's Culture, Community and Youth Minister David Neo today. Sprinter James Ethan Ang will lead the charge as Singapore's flag bearer at the Games, which will see some 3,000 athletes in action across 18 sports. The Singapore contingent comprises a mix of 8 debutants, Games veterans and Paralympians. Among them, para-archer Norshida Alim and para-swimmer To Wei Xiong. Apart from these two sports, Singapore will also be taking part in events such as badminton, shooting and table tennis.
5: Every athlete is different, so we will look at every competitor or everyone participating in the games and decide, you know, how best to support them. We'll do our best to listen to them and try to attend to whatever we can help them with for the games.
2: In one of Jakarta's poorest neighborhoods, a cramped alley has become an unlikely training ground for Indonesia's future gymnastic stars. Despite limited space and basic equipment, these young athletes are proving they can compete with the country's best. CNA's Naveel Ryder looks at how the Panjaringan neighborhood is nurturing the next generation of champions.
6: In this narrow alley in Panjaringan, a working-class neighborhood in Jakarta, some of Indonesia's future gymnastics champions are honing their skills. Every afternoon, the alley becomes a makeshift gym, where children as young as 7 practice gymnastics and capoeira.
15: Kebetulan di sini kemarin pas waktu corona itu teman-teman nggak ada yang sekolah. 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
6: What began with a handful of curious children asking him to teach them basic poses, flips and kicks has since grown into daily training sessions.
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6: 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Despite the lack of professional equipment, some of yoga's students are already winning competitions. 14-year-old Carlina is a 3-time striking champion and gymnastics gold medalist.
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6: For these children, what started as a cramped alleyway has become a springboard to bigger dreams. Neville Ryder, CNA, Jakarta.
2: You can read more about Indonesia's next generation of aspiring gymnasts on our website, cna.asia, and on our mobile app. And before we go, a canine comforting cancer patients is stealing hearts in Greece. Dylan, the therapy dog, patrols the corridors of a cancer ward in Greece 2 to 3 times a week, stopping by to say hi and spend time with chemotherapy patients in their chairs. The 6-year-old was the first to be trained as part of an animal-assisted intervention program launched last year. It was a lengthy 18-month preparation before Dylan's official deployment. He was taught how to approach patients slowly, how to sit by a bed or chair and remain calm as patients stroke them. The Greek government hopes to expand the initiative to all oncology hospitals by the end of next year.
17: Μέλλον σε μια θετική ενέργεια. 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

0: Blaise Kwok's greatest pleasure is playing on his phone. He's on it almost all day. Since graduating from a special education school over a year ago, Blaise has struggled to find direction and purpose in his life.
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0: Whenever Blaise has a difficult day, Irene's remedy is a bus ride.
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1: I'm ready, yeah.
0: What is the similar one? Which are the two similar? Look, look, look.
1: The gun?
0: The?
1: Pencil.
0: And the?
1: Pencil.
0: Well done. What is it?
2: For 33 years, Selena Lau has been a constant presence in her son Kenny's life.
0: Okay, Kenny, which are the two?
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2: began researching the condition and traveled abroad for training. She eventually developed a method to teach Kenny.
3: 我就自己做卡。 我就先把那个妈咪 看妈咪的照片 Daddy Daddy 的照片
0: Who is this?
1: Daddy
0: This one?
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2: very word Kenny uttered made Selena realize that her son needed her. Soon after, she left a promising corporate career to care for him.
0: Which means here will be
3: 那个时候他大概是4岁。 就找到这个 institution 他的规矩是爸爸妈妈当中一定要有一个全职看着孩子所以我说我一定要辞职因为他的前途很重要我们的脑袋的发育速度最快就是在童年。Well
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2: Kenny struggled with walking when he was a child. Selena took him to the United States for specialized training.
3: 那个institution的要求蛮高，我就是那个手拍在地上，你爬，你爬，他哭着，我哭着，他终于爬到了他们要求的那个速度。我永远记得，我抱着他，他哭也哭。
0: Good, right? Does it sound good?
1: Yeah, I can help you. Yeah.
2: Gary Chong was diagnosed with intellectual disability when he was 8 months old. Under the care of his mother, Elise Ng, he's now able to care for himself.
4: My name is Gary.
5: So how old are you this year?
4: 28.
5: Where do you work?
4: My essay.
2: Gary works 3 days a week. Before he heads out, he follows a familiar routine, turning off the lights and drawing the curtains, habits formed over time from observing his mother. He also learned how to be independent in his commutes.
6: 他有踏错了，肯定第一次会比较紧张吧。后来慢慢我就教他说 ask for help.
5: So when you were lost, what did you do?
4: Tell people help.
5: So how did you go home in the end?
4: Tell me help. Me.
6: 他就是比较不敢去跟陌生人讲话，也要训练他的胆量。我不可能一直在他身边嘛。 他以后他也是要面对这种问题的，所以一定要慢慢的放手这样。How
7: many teams do you think you will have when you're 55?
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10: 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This segment is brought to you by StarHub. From the untold stories of 9/11 to a chilling trail of murder and Asia's push beyond oil, uncover the powerful stories reshaping our world this September on CNA.
11: I thought I was going to die.
10: 25 years after 9/11, unravel the story of those trapped inside Windows on the World, the iconic restaurant on the top floors of the World Trade Center's North Tower.
12: People were in the building. We had to race to get them out.
10: Accused of poisoning the victims with cyanide, Death Loans traces the deadly trail behind one of Thailand's most shocking murder cases.
13: Everyone was confused. How could this woman be a killer?
10: Across South and Southeast Asia, communities are pioneering a life without oil, using solar, biogas, electric vehicles, and local alternatives to build a cleaner, more resilient future.
14: Part of the inspiration is really the rising fuel costs.
10: This September on CNA.
9: China wants more marriages and births, but this push is fueling debate over gender roles.
15: 男主外女主内这种理想一直都没有改变。如果说结婚要让我放弃我现在的生活模式的话，其实我就是真的不太想结。What's
9: behind the growing divide between what Chinese women and men want?
15: 社会上对男性的要求是过高的，对于女生的要求是几乎没有的。但凡站到女性站出来讲话这个点，她就会觉得你是一个女权。Insight
9: Thursday on CNA. Gary has been working as a housekeeping assistant at the YMCA for 3 years.
5: What do you do at work?
4: Baking, wrapping the table, and chair. Chair is working.
16: And after his 8 weeks training with Train and Place, he was introduced to us. 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
17: 我看到Gary现在能够独立去完成他的工作，是很开心了，因为至少他有一个寄托，他也有知道说，哎，我能够做工这样。
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9: His work has earned appreciation and acclaim.
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9: Kenny, who has autism, learned to do household chores from a young age.
18: I do laundry, take out the trash, clean the house. Me and Daddy teach me everything.
19: You do laundry, yeah? Do laundry yourself.
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2: On Mondays, Kenny goes to work at a nearby gym.
15: I bring Kenny here for work. We started about 2 years back. Kenny, what's the work that you like to do around here?
18: Clean the toilet. You can back in the floor.
2: Kenny has a unique habit. He likes to repeat his task aloud, reminding himself what comes next. He can complete most of the cleaning, but sometimes Kenny misses a few spots.
15: Kenny has this tendency of glossing over a lot of things. He won't do a very detailed jobs, so that's why I have to clean up after him. Over time, he gets lesser and lesser as he becomes more independent.
21: 只要我们给他一样工作，他能够一直保持那个程度。他来工作差不多两个月的时候，他就非常的骄傲，然后呢，就认为说他在这边是一个职员嘛。他在工作上就画了一幅图啦，就是这只大象啊。他拿着哑铃，跟他在健身房用的那个吸尘机。
2: Kenny has been painting for nearly 20 years with a particular fondness for elephants. His signature elephant paintings can be seen in every corner of the gym.
15: Why is it they like to draw elephant?
18: Mona Lisa, Mona Lisa.
15: Mona Lisa. Oh, it's like Mona Lisa. Elephant is like Mona Lisa to you. Mysterious? Is it?
18: Mysterious.
15: That's an unusual answer. It is a form of relief. When he had to occupy his time, and if he enjoys something, we'll encourage them to do it. Slowly.
2: Blaze has come to the stables today. After leaving school, he spent much of his time at home. When he went out, reactions from others often took an emotional toll on him. Being with horses makes Blaze feel at ease. 5 years ago, Blaze was able to attend 10 horse riding sessions thanks to a kind donor.
22: 起码对伟豪可以让他冷静很多。因为马很温柔的嘛，它会让一个人放很松的感觉，那个对伟豪是最有帮助的，它不容易很烦躁。
2: Unfortunately, funding for riding lessons was cut and lessons stopped. A pity, because horse riding therapy can help ease anxiety and improve mood. It also builds focus and patience.Irene hopes that Blaze will have the chance to resume his lessons.
22: We are all靠 sponsor 来给他骑马的嘛，人家停，我们也跟着停喽。我都希望这个骑马不要断，因为断了哈，伟豪会很容易不懂得怎么控制自己。
10: History remembers the dates.But it was the minutes that changed the world. Pearl Harbor, a surprise attack that brought America into a war.
23: Within the first 5 minutes of the attack, 4 battleships were hit.
10: Hiroshima, an atomic bomb, one devastating moment that changed warfare forever.
24: We were not anymore in this old-fashioned war of guns and of military invasions and stuff. It was this new, much more terrifying.
10: Saigon.A desperate final evacuation as a nation fell.
25: The docks on Tuesday morning were crammed with thousands of Vietnamese desperate to escape from Saigon by any means possible.
10: Berlin, a city under siege as Hitler's empire crumbled.
26: It is the most benighted, appalling place you can imagine.
10: 4 defining moments, reconstructed minute by minute, Sundays on CNA

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2: 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Who will reap the rewards? 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
9: Gary, you got see the plan or not?
10: Elise and Gary share a close bond today. But 9 years ago, their relationship was distant, and Gary rarely spoke to his mother. This continued until Gary graduated from school at 19. Only then did Elise decide to resign, hoping to repair their relationship.
9: Okay, sit down. Gary, later what you want to eat? You guess what surprise mommy give you? 那时候真的很伤心，但是也没有办法，尽量咯，就是跟他多讲话，就算他不睬我，我也是要跟他讲话咯。So
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12: Has mommy done anything for you that makes you very touched?
13: Yes. Good. Sure. Happy to see you. Good.
12: How much do you love mommy?
13: I love mommy.
9: 当我听到 Gary 跟我说 "I love you, mommy" 的时候，我真的觉得这九年来的陪伴真的很重要，因为他是独生子，在。
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11: 他看到爸爸穿短裤，他会吵他爸爸去动物园啊，玩都是找爸爸了。Although
10: the weather isn't cooperating, it doesn't dampen Blaze's spirits at all. He's a regular at the zoo, yet he remains excited every visit.
14: 他每天吃早餐。啊啊啊！我一周 off 2天。 说我会带他来动物园，我发现他会很喜欢靠近动物，啊，他就眼睛就亮了。
15: For your safety, please remain seated while the tram is in motion.
10: Whenever Blaze sees an animal he likes, he will tug at the cameraman, urging him to record it. Only when he is with his mother does Blaze seem somewhat resistant.
6: 我以后为什么会一直推我是因为我本身是带他去看医生的人，他对我比较反感。 老实讲是很心酸啊，爸爸是天使，妈妈是恶魔嘛，这个是没办法。可是因为要救儿子，还是得撑住做。华人都是有讲这样的话，大人做错事，他会惩罚你自己的最重要的人。我会觉得这样的感受比较多啦。我跟他走的那个路真的有点辛苦了，我只要求伟豪。 有地方可以去学习 ，upgrade 他自己，让他去走他的人生。No
10: matter how exhausted they are, one bright smile from Blaze makes everything worthwhile.
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10: Schedule is packed. Some Saturdays, he goes for morning runs with his friends from Running Hour. It's an inclusive running club that helps people with special needs integrate into society through running.
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4: The war in the Middle East has disrupted global energy supplies passing through the Strait of Hormuz. It's resulted in skyrocketing electricity prices. And supply disruptions across Pakistan.
15: There wasn't any LNG, and so there were disruptions.
4: It's led to a solar revolution that has spiraled across the country.
16: Without the solar panels, we would not have water.
17: It was not a project. It was a revolution for me.

0: May 2026. The closure of the Strait of Hormuz has caused havoc in parts of Pakistan that have been left in the dark. Chronic power cuts, coupled with rising electricity bills, has spilled into anger on the streets. Today's rally is organized by the Lahore Rickshaw Union. Liquefied natural gas from the Middle East that contributes a fifth of Pakistan's energy mix is disrupted. Coupled with a dramatic surge in summer electricity demand, Pakistanis are facing power cuts on an average of 7 hours per day. When power plants cannot produce electricity to match demand, load shedding or power cuts are implemented by the government to ration supply.
1: Petrol mehanga kar diya gaya, load shedding shuru kar di gayi, bijli aati hai to gas chali jati hai, aur phir is awam pe ke jinki dukane raat 8 baje band kar di jati hain, un logon ko taxes ki yelghar kar di gayi hai, logon ka jeena mahal ho chuka, log is waqt बिल्कुल तैयार है कि लोग इस हुकूमत के खिलाफ निकले महंगी बिजली महंगी गैस महंगा पेट्रोल
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0: 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Power outages have cost Pakistan's economy more than $4 billion annually. Small and medium enterprises are particularly impacted due to their small profit margins.
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0: Power cuts have resulted in an average output loss of 25% across Pakistan, particularly affecting industries like textiles and machinery. This equates to roughly 2.5% of the country's GDP.
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0: Countrywide power shortfall has reached 4,500 megawatts, enough power to light up 4 million homes.
6: In the past 1 month, there have been about 2 weeks because of lack of LNG import and disruptions coming in from the Strait of Hormuz, and also lower hydel generation due to lesser requirement of the provinces to take water out of the dams. Because our hydel power, the first priority is irrigation. So however much irrigation water is required from these dams, that's how much hydel power is produced. So we had a situation in the last 2 weeks of April where hydel was low, there wasn't any LNG, and so there were disruptions. And this is going to also impact the cost of energy for this particular month and until the US-Iran war issue is resolved.
0: Power grid has forced a people-driven revolution. The Hall Road Market in Lahore is the commercial heart of Pakistan's solar boom. Since 2017, Pakistan has imported 58 gigawatts worth of solar panels, making Pakistan one of the world's biggest importers.
7: Government ki price itni zyada high hai ki har banda chahe wo uske paas ek plate ki paise ho na तो वो एक प्लेट ही बाई करने आ जाता है। लाहौर, लाहौर के अंदर को तकरीबन 4 से 5 जोन है जहां सोलर बिक रहे 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
0: As Pakistan's population grows, electricity demand has risen by 21% since 2024. That additional demand has been met entirely by solar power. Rising solar demand has also created new economic opportunities, with green jobs expected to continue growing through 2030.
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3: Reliant on fossil fuel imports, and those imports, most of them, they pass through the Strait of Hormuz. Because of the solar rush, the country has been able to basically avoid $12 billion U.S. dollars of fossil fuel imports since 2017, and then it is well on its way to save another $6 billion by the end of this year, which is quite remarkable. The country would be able to save anywhere between 100 to 125 billion US dollars over the lifetime of the solar panels that have already been imported to the country.
4: The country's solarization is now leaving a trail of prosperity in the rural parts of the country.
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13: 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On Money Mind, Wednesday on CNA.
14: China wants more marriages and births, but this push is fueling debate over gender roles.
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14: behind the growing divide between what Chinese women and men want?
16: 社会上对男性的要求是过高的，对于女生的要求是几乎没有的。但凡站到女性站出来讲话这个点，她就会觉得你是一个女权。Insight
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0: Budgah is a tiny village in northwestern Pakistan that is home to 50 families. It is now powered by a 49-kilowatt solar mini-grid. Javed Khan has seen his village transformed by solar power.
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1: 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Javid is also training fellow villagers in how to manage the off-grid solar system.
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1: Budka's solarization was powered by the Pakistan Poverty Alleviation Fund. It has implemented 1,450 renewable energy projects that have supported 69,000 households in rural Pakistan.
2: In Pakistan, 50% areas are off-grid. So for daily living, they needed energy for agriculture, for livestock, for water. So we joined partnership with community. Government of Pakistan has imported 50 gigawatt solar plates from various countries, and some 25% of energy needs are being addressed now through solar. And Government of Pakistan also has an aim by 2035 to increase it to 60% need of the country through solar energy.
1: Solar power is now allowing farmers to rapidly replace diesel-powered water pumps with solar alternatives as well. According to the 7th Agricultural Census 2024, there are 1.3 million solar-powered tube wells that outnumber diesel systems, marking a historic change in the agriculture sector. Kasim Tureen is an organic farmer who is part of this transition.
3: This is our family farm. We're called Islu Fresh. Islu for Islamabad and Fresh because obviously we're the freshest produce you can get in Islamabad. Behind us is our energy source. And it connects to the heart and lifeline of the farm. So one of the other things that I love about solar is the simplicity of it, right? You have the sun, you've got your panels to absorb the sunlight, and then this circuit box, this fuse box with these two fuses is all I need to put my inverter that's inside the room on and off. We've tried to keep it as close to the heart of the farm, which is our water. So there's about maybe less than 100 feet of distance between our solar panels and our water source. Okay, so putting on the water pump, and now I'll be able to go and open. We've got between 7 to 8 water taps, underground pipes to the taps going from this bore, to which then we can attach any overhead pipe and irrigation system that we want. So without the solar panels, we would not have water. Without water, we would not have life. So you can say that solar is life for us and for this farm and this entire ecosystem that we have created.
1: The electricity costs for Pakistan's farmers have drastically dipped too. One survey found 80% of farmers reported savings of more than $50 a month. Farmers like Kasim can now bypass an unreliable power grid, securing a steady, predictable flow of water for their crops.
3: So these are the first part of our solar panel installation. It's about 5 kilowatts of energy, and these are running a couple of water pumps and a couple of water circulation pumps for our fish ponds. And the water pumps that it's running irrigate our fruit orchard, and we have a Miyawaki forest over here. So it's insulated us from shocks, not just from the market, but from the environment and the climate as well. So solar energy for food in Pakistan is an umbilical cord of life source. An essential part of the bridge and connectivity between urban and rural areas.
4: Vishal, can you give me the basket? Thank you.
1: Kasim's farm is now driving the Islamabad Farmers Market, providing organic food to the residents of Islamabad.
4: So Islamabad Farmers Market is a place where buyers and sellers can interact directly. And it's super local. We check the quality of our sellers, you know, the produce they're bringing. Is it organic? Is it local? Is it pesticide-free? Is it chemical-free? Is it being produced with sustainable energy practices, right?
1: Solar power is lowering carbon footprints while ensuring food and water security in Pakistan, despite erratic monsoon patterns. With a solar capacity of nearly 2,000 megawatts, farmers in one area cut down 800 metric tons of carbon dioxide emissions annually.
4: We give preference, right, to vendors and sellers who are using sustainable energy practices, because it's the way that we can ensure that especially farmers and food producers take that into account when they are producing their food. Because as you know, most of our water is used in agriculture. A lot of energy, as far as whether it's coming from hydroelectricity, solar electricity, is being used on farms. So if they adopt sustainable practices, it makes a very big difference.
1: By lowering carbon emissions, decentralizing energy, and securing water resources, solar power is strengthening Pakistan's resilience to climate change.
3: The season just finished. We just had fresh beets. I think we have no choice but to look at more sustainable energy sources. It's the key for human civilization's success is to be able to work with nature, right? Not against it. A relationship that is beneficial to both. So we cannot now rely on non-renewable energy sources for the future generations. I think it is our duty now to be extra responsible that we do not give our children a world where they don't have the kind of opportunities and resources that we had available. In fact, we should be leaving a world for our children that has more, not less, renewable sources of energy.
1: Solar power is now ensuring Pakistan's industrial progress continues without issue.
5: How many teams do you think you will have when you're 55?
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10: This border is getting busier. 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
14: From the untold stories of 9/11 to a chilling trail of murder and Asia's push beyond oil, uncover the powerful stories reshaping our world this September on CNA.
15: I thought I was going to die.
14: 25 years after 9/11, unravel the story of those trapped inside Windows on the World, the iconic restaurant on the top floors of the World Trade Center's North Tower.
16: People were in the building. We had to race to get them out.
14: Accused of poisoning the victims with cyanide, Death Loans traces the deadly trail behind one of Thailand's most shocking murder cases.
17: Everyone was confused. How could this woman be a killer?
14: Across South and Southeast Asia, communities are pioneering a life without oil, using solar, biogas, electric vehicles, and local alternatives to build a cleaner, more resilient future.
18: Part of the inspiration is really the rising fuel costs.
14: This September on CNA.
19: It was one of the most iconic restaurants in America, at the top of the most famous building complex in the world.
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22: Jupiter loved life. He loved to dance and to celebrate with his friends.
19: But on September 11, 2001, terror struck.
22: Jupiter above everything. He loved being a father to our son. I so want his story to be told and for him to not be forgotten.
19: Watch Windows on the World on demand at cna.asia.

0: Pakistan's solar revolution is no longer confined to homes and villages. It is now transforming the country's industries. A 394-kilowatt solar system now powers the Khawaja Flour and General Mills factory in Hassan Abdal. In a country where high energy costs and frequent power cuts challenge businesses every day, this factory owner has become almost energy independent.
1: ये सोलर सिस्टम मेन जो वायर इसके पैनल लगे हुए हैं ना तो वहाँ से इसकी सारी वायर यहाँ आ रही हैं इस ये फिर आगे से जो है ना ये सिस्टम सारा ये इन्वर्टर लगे हुए हैं ठीक है जी ये इनमें सारी ये बिजली जो है इस इनमें जाती है फिर ये आगे इस वक्त बिल जो है ना वो चल रही है और सारी बिजली जो है तकरीबन इस वक्त 300 किलोवाट सोलर दे रहा है और बाकी जो है ना 100 किलोवाट जो हम वापस दे रहे हैं
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0: 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It's helped save billions in expensive fossil fuel imports.
3: 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We have installed around 51 gigawatt in Pakistan and the potential is 2800 gigawatt. If we install 100 gigawatt, right, 10 to 12 billion dollar saving. We are wasting so much money in electricity bills, agriculture and industry. So just imagine how can we save so much from energy and we can balance our trade deficit. The more cost effective it is, the more competitive we are. The saving the individual do, it can be invested in kids' education, health and food. It will reduce carbon emission, bring Pakistan out of debt and it will result in prosperous Pakistan.
0: Private rooftop solar production is now Pakistan's single largest source of electricity, accounting for more than 25% of total production in 2025, ahead of gas, coal, hydro and nuclear.
4: It was a perfect storm. There were so many variables which actually lead to this revolution. Everybody was interested to import solar equipment. The prices were collapsed in China, so that actually gave an opportunity to the investors. So all the investors jumped in to gain that profit. people had the buying power. In last 5 to 8 years, we imported around $22 billion solar equipment. So that's not by government, that's by us people. It's a people-driven revolution. So all these things combinedly resulted this revolution.
0: Pakistan government is now increasing quality controls by establishing the Pakistan Korea Testing Laboratory, the first state-of-the-art facility for testing imported solar panels in Pakistan.
5: On average, 17,000 megawatt jo hai, wo import ho rahe hain solar panels each year. तो ये जब इतनी बल्क क्वांटिटी के अंदर एक चीज आ रही है तो अगर उसकी क्वालिटी कंप्रोमाइज हो जाए तो टेक्नोलॉजी डिफेम हो 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
4: History remembers the dates, but it was the minutes that changed the world. Pearl Harbor, a surprise attack that brought America into a war.
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4: Hiroshima, an atomic bomb, one devastating moment that changed warfare forever.
6: We were not anymore in this old-fashioned war of guns and of military invasions and stuff. It was this new, much more terrifying.
4: Saigon, a desperate final evacuation as a nation fell.
7: The docks on Tuesday morning were crammed with thousands of Vietnamese desperate to escape from Saigon by any means possible.
4: Berlin, a city under siege as Hitler's empire crumbled.
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9: ตอนแรกมีคดีแค่1 2 3มันกลายเป็น8เป็น10แต่ผมคิดว่า30กว่าคน
10: Thai authorities have arrested who they believe is the most prolific serial killer in the nation's history.
11: How could this woman be a killer?
9: พอยืมเงินในวงแชร์ก็ไม่มีตังค์ใช้คืนในเมื่อไม่มีเงินใช้นี่จะทำยังไง
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4: Watch Death Loans Thailand's Cyanide Murders on demand at cna.asia

0: Over the past 10 years, soaring electricity prices and frequent blackouts in Pakistan triggered a rapid solar boom, with households and businesses installing panels to cut costs. Solar's share of the energy mix rose sharply as tens of thousands of new connections were added annually. To fight worsening power shortages, the government introduced a net metering policy in 2015. It allowed consumers to sell excess solar electricity to the national grid to reduce outages. In return, solar power users like Saeed Mustafa earn credits to offset their bills.
1: ये सोलर पैनल मेरे 10 केवी किलोवाट के हैं और इसमें टोटल 18 पैनल हैं और एक पैनल जो है वो 580 वाट का है. 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
1: 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It's a conventional solar system where we generate energy and export to national grid. And how much consume, that amount is deducted from the, we export the electricity to the national grid. So presently my bill is in credit now. Very handsome amount of credit in my electricity bill. So obviously it suits me well and I'm enjoying it. I think one who can afford this expenses, he must go for this solar panel because electricity is very costly. Day by day, they are increasing the charges of electricity.
2: वहाँ पर लाइट्स का बिल्कुल नहीं आइडिया होता, इवन पूरा पूरा दिन भी लाइट्स जाती है.
0: Pakistan relies heavily on imported fossil fuels, much of which passes through the Strait of Hormuz. Its solar boom is reducing that dependence and exposure to global energy shocks.
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4: I was the author of the net metering policy back in 2017. So that put in place an environment where people could actually be able to lead the revolution itself. A net metering system is where you, whatever you produce, you're able to, and you export into the grid when the cost of the grid is much lower. Whatever you consume at night, you're going to actually set off an expensive unit with a cheaper one. So this enabling environment was there to, for people to take advantage of.
0: Pakistan's solar revolution is doing more than changing how the country powers its homes and businesses. For some, it's creating opportunities that once seemed out of reach. Mohammed Rohil Varind is a social activist who is reintroducing education to child labourers who work during the day to make ends meet.
5: I realized that these children are not very much interested in studying in the daytime. The enrollment were dropping. The out of children are involved in child labour. They work whole day and gets free at night. So we should educate them at night. The whole concept of Slum School revolves around the solar power system, and our slogan is "We empower with solar power." So the solar has played an extremely important role, a vital role in the progress of Slum School, its success, our mission in educating maximum children.
0: In Pakistan, more than 25 million children aged between 5 to 16 years are out of school, the world's second highest number of out-of-school children.
5: It's Pakistan's first solar night school, so we produce our own electricity, we save it in the batteries, and then we power up the school at night using all the electricity we produced over the day. It's an alternative education system, so like we have to set up the school every day, like differently. Like you can see, it's an open air school. So ye panels, just these are the panels which we use to charge them. Like these are the bulbs, electric bulbs which we use. So these are the projectors. Like this is one projector, it's Nebula capsule. We use this. तो बच्चों अब लाइट आ गई है, अब बस हम क्लास शुरू करने लगे हैं।
0: Solar power is creating a second chance at education after dark.
5: इसमें सबसे बड़ा कौन है? ये elephant. कौन? ये elephant सबसे बड़ा है. मदद करने को? यंग मतलब जवान मैं मदद कर रहा हूं यानी आई एम हेल्पिंग हग जैसे ईद पे है हम ईद पे एक दूसरे को क्या करते हैं हग गले लगना हग गले लगने को कहते हैं हगिंग ठीक है सोचने को क्या कहते हैं थिंकिंग It was not a project. It was a revolution for me. An initiative which can educate Pakistanis, not the single Pakistanis, but 26 million out-of-school children, millions of illiterate people, the adults, the youth. The reason I created this was just because, like, I couldn't look up to these children, their dreams dying, like the children who should have, like, pencils, toys in their hands, but they were having like bricks, the brooms. I wanted to replace those brooms, those bricks with IT, technology, books, pencils. Education is a long-term process. The results takes like several years, even sometimes decades. But several of our students are going great, like they are performing exceptionally well, way beyond our expectations. I consider these children as an asset for Pakistan. They can be a great contributor for our economy, for the betterment of Pakistan. We should not consider them as a liability. So my hopes are really high for these children. Like they really love learning. They really enjoy writing, reading. Like I'm really hopeful from them. Like they can be a strong asset. They can be a future doctors, they can be future engineers, they can be future pilots, like they can be a main force behind the betterment, the growth of our nation.
0: By 2050, solar is expected to dominate Pakistan's power supply, dramatically reducing its reliance on imported fossil fuels. But the transformation is already underway. Across homes, farms, businesses, and communities, Pakistanis are harnessing the sun to build a more affordable and resilient energy future.

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I'm not really awfully aware of him filming, except there are one or two occasions where he gets into the film, and I do remember him doing things like that.

they actually set up a pretend film studio in the backyard. And they were obviously acting out, you know, what the Japs did. And another point, he actually went and filmed in the street, which was extremely dangerous, because if he'd been caught, he would have been shot.

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1: Good evening, I'm Paul Tsung. Tonight's top stories, keeping Singapore united in a more fragmented world. Prime Minister Lawrence Wong urges communities to strengthen social trust. Construction of the North-South Corridor hits unexpected challenges as ground conditions prove tougher than anticipated. And harnessing sports science and data to sharpen performance for Team Singapore athletes with the Asian Games starting next week.

0: Prime Minister Lawrence Wong says the work to keep Singapore cohesive, strong and united is becoming even more important as societies around the world are becoming more fragmented, divided and polarized. While Singapore generally has a harmonious and stable society, he says it is not immune to these challenges.
1: From time to time, you will see segments drawing lines between foreigners and Singaporeans. Even between Singaporeans, they will draw lines between local born and naturalized. And between our society, they will draw lines between race and religion. So while we keep on improving policies to tackle concerns around cost pressures, jobs, and make sure that every Singaporean gets a share in the nation's progress, we must at the same time keep working at our relationships and strengthen the bonds of trust that hold our society together.
0: PM Wong was speaking at an event marking the Singapore Khandaya Nala Muslim League's 85th years of community service, social welfare and cultural contributions. The group also launched an education fund for high-achieving tertiary students. Aimed primarily at the Indian Muslim community, the fund received donations from the Salla Marikan Foundation and the Tua Pei Kong Temple.
2: I think there's certainly scope for us to bring in more, work together across communities and put our networks together that can benefit the wider Singapore. I think through programs that we do, they go beyond, they go across all races today. And I think this is one way which we can collaborate and think about solutions to today's problems, keep relevant.
0: Large boulders, higher than expected rock levels and groundwater inflows are among unexpected challenges that have surfaced in the construction of the North-South Corridor. The Land Transport Authority says it is monitoring the progress of work and will provide an update on the completion timeline in due course. The NSC is slated to open in phases from 2027. Natalie Ong with more.
3: The North-South Corridor has been slowly taking shape since construction began in 2018. The planned corridor stretches more than 21 kilometres from Admiralty to the city. It's meant to relieve traffic along the North-South transport axis and free up space for other users. Authorities say more than 90% of foundation works for its tunnel and viaduct portions have been completed. But as construction progresses, some areas are proving to be more challenging than others. Along Woodlands Avenue 8, foundation works are taking longer than expected. Authorities say such delays underground have affected what can happen above it. This includes the launching of large viaduct segments. Further south, at Thompson, the challenge lies underground. It is at this area where workers have uncovered large boulders. At 3.5 metres, the largest boulder found to date is more than twice my height. Authorities say these new findings will require a change in the design and construction approach. This includes changing from conventional excavation methods to controlled blasting at areas where rock is harder and higher than expected. One panel of the underground concrete wall would typically take about a week to build, but some have taken 4 weeks or more. Further down the same road at Novena, engineers have a different set of constraints, like finding sufficient space to divert existing underground utilities such as telco pipes. And a live MRT train system, with one North-South corridor tunnel passing above it and the other below, just 1 metre apart at the closest point. While the southbound tunnel crossing above has been completed, the team encountered fractured rock and groundwater inflows that could not be fully identified in advance.
4: The North-South Corridor is Singapore's largest and most complex infrastructure project, being constructed along a densely built-up corridor alongside MRT lines, utilities and other critical infrastructures. As work progressed, we encountered more challenging ground conditions than anticipated. We therefore have to make adjustment to our design and construction methods to ensure that the work carry out safely and not compromising the surrounding infrastructures.
3: One expert says Singapore's geology is complex, partly because of weathering.
5: Tunneling construction, particularly when you have a difficult problem and it's not less complicated than brain operation or brain surgery. So you can imagine when you operate a brain and you realize there's some unforeseen circumstances which you have not anticipated, and then of course your whole operation will become much more complicated, and the whole operation can also be much delayed.
3: With heavy foundation works completed, LTA says noise levels are expected to continue tapering off. It adds that with most upcoming works taking place underground, this will also help minimize the need for multiple traffic diversions.
0: 1,400 platform workers will be trained in defensive riding over the next 2 years. Driving center instructors will provide workshops every month. The Singapore Ride Safe campaign was launched today by the Traffic Police, National Delivery Champions Association, and other organizations. Nicholas Ng with more.
6: Getting food delivered right to your doorstep can cost more than the price quoted on an app. In the first half of 2026, more than half of traffic accidents ending in injuries and death involved motorcyclists and pillion riders. They also accounted for nearly half of all road deaths. Platform workers, like those delivering food and parcels, carry more risk.
7: They spend significantly more time on the roads than the average rider. As a result, they face greater exposure and greater risks.
6: The latest effort includes releasing infographics and video campaigns to encourage safe riding. Reminders are put up on delivery apps, motorcycle parking lots, and physical banners, as well as free monthly defensive riding classes.
7: The objective is simple: to equip platform workers with the skills, knowledge, and confidence to ride safely every day.
6: The goal is to reach some 1,400 platform workers. One rider injured on the job welcomes the awareness.
8: Defensive riding is a good, like, one of the things that government or like the driving school should provide to us, even though like we riding every day, but like still, like, we cannot take the safety for granted.
6: He adds other motorists need to play their part in keeping roads safe for delivery riders too.
0: Some 350 PCF Sparkle Torch preschools will offer Chinese, Malay, and Tamil from next year, closing remaining gaps in access to mother tongue learning before primary school. Chinese is already available at all PCF Sparkle Torch centers, while Malay is offered at 94% of centers and Tamil at 8 in 10. At centers where demand for a particular mother tongue is low, online lessons will help bridge the gap.
9: Because we're starting with the use of an online platform, online bilingual lessons, it means that even if a center has a very low demand, a small number of children, we can at least get going. We can start. That child can join the center, have lessons in the mother tongue of their choice, and as demand grows, we can transition from virtual classes to physical, real-world classes.
10: Some children may not be speaking their mother tongue at home, which is a bit difficult for us to get them to speak because they are shy and not very confident. So, what we do is the more we speak to them, the more they speak back to you. So I make it a point to always speak to them in the mother tongue that the children can relate to.
0: Still to come, inside the nation's fight against terrorism, how families and the community can make a difference.
11: History remembers the dates, but it was the minutes that changed the world. Pearl Harbor, a surprise attack that brought America into a war.
12: Within the first 5 minutes of the attack, four battleships were hit.
11: Hiroshima, an atomic bomb, one devastating moment that changed warfare forever.
13: We were not anymore in this old-fashioned war of guns and of military invasions and stuff. It was this new, much more terrifying.
11: Saigon, a desperate final evacuation as a nation fell.
14: The docks on Tuesday morning were crammed with thousands of Vietnamese desperate to escape from Saigon by any means possible.
11: Berlin, a city under siege as Hitler's empire crumbled.
15: It is the most benighted, appalling place you can imagine.
11: Four defining moments, reconstructed minute by minute Sundays on CNA.
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4: As best as we can.
5: A recent ISD report cited 6 of 8 new cases under the Internal Security Act in the past year involved youths aged 20 or younger. Most had shown signs of radicalization to family and friends before coming to the authorities' attention. But family involvement doesn't end with reporting.
6: We are trying to move also towards a type of rehab approach that looks to work with not just the individual, but their families, their loved ones, the community around them. Basically trying to involve as many of those in the rehab to make sure that the rehab outcomes are better and they can sustain the change for longer.
5: Psychologists also draw on observations from religious counsellors, mentors and case officers to assess progress. But ISD warns it may not detect every radicalized individual before they act.
7: Not if, but when. That has been Singapore's mindset towards a terrorist attack. And recent close shaves just show how real that threat is, with youths planning attacks in public spaces. But after 10 years of SG Secure, is Singapore truly ready if an attack were to happen?
5: SG Secure prepares the public to spot threats, respond during an attack and stay united afterwards. But psychologists say preparedness also means understanding how people may react in a crisis and how they can support one another. Last year's national survey found only 46% of respondents believed Singapore was a terrorist target.
8: The awareness where SG Secure has been building over the last 10 years, I think the next wave will be what can we do as a community when the crisis strikes. It could be a very simple act of looking after the person next door or looking after our own family members who are affected.
5: To support that community response, MHA has been building a wider network of home team officers and mental health practitioners. The aim is to better equip Singapore to remain united and resilient if a terror attack were to hit the island.
9: National servicemen under the Home Team and their families will now get better support across different stages of life, including building careers, raising families and aging well. A new initiative called Home Team NS Care takes the recreation club beyond its previous scope to areas like financial planning and aging well. Home Team NS members can opt in for free one-year group personal insurance coverage, which includes home-based vaccinations for newborns and seniors. They can also look forward to monthly financial wellness talks covering topics like CPF retirement planning. Beginner-friendly fitness classes will kick off next month to spur active lifestyles and healthier routines.
10: These enhancements make it easier for the whole family to enjoy Home Team NS together and to create meaningful, memorable experiences across generations. Now, this is important. This is important because national service is not just a journey undertaken by NS men alone.
9: 30 youths shared their views on what shapes the decision to start a family at the Young Singaporeans Conference. The conference gave policy suggestions such as expanding the proximity housing grant to cover those living near their siblings.
11: I could be helping my sister to take care of her children, and it could be the other way around. So it really kind of like brings around that kampung spirit and hopefully kind of like, allows a more resilient caregiving experience, even as our parents age.
9: The participants will complete a policy brief by end October. The Institute of Policy Studies says this will be presented to Acting Manpower Minister Jasmine Lau. Another area discussed was alternative ways to support more Singaporeans who want children.
12: On adoption, it is indeed something that I feel we need to already start thinking of how to make it a more seamless process for those that are going through, whether or not this TFR conversation is happening, because for those going through adoption, it's not an easy one.

0: And they want to have children, right?
1: Singapore Safe Clubbing Push is taking to TikTok. A new video challenge is asking participants to show how they would club safely, spot and report crime. It's part of the police Safe Clubbing campaign, now in its sixth year. Under a new Safe Clubbing Partner Program, decals will make it easier for revelers to spot nightlife joints committed to crime prevention. Participating outlets will share advisories with staff and display campaign materials. The campaign comes as molestation cases at public entertainment outlets rose slightly in the first half of this year.
2: For security, ultimately we're in the hospitality business, and that experience starts all the way at the front door, you know, to when the guests come inside. So not only our floor staff, but of course the security, they're encouraged to, if they see an issue, to be very proactive and very vigilant. You know, it doesn't hurt to check in with the guest and make sure that everything is okay.
1: And still to come, meet the athletes gearing up for the Asian Para Games and the flag bearer who will lead the way.
3: Blockade of the Strait of Hormuz has disrupted oil, fertilizer, and gas supplies across South Asia.
4: Without the solar panels, we would not have water.
5: Industrial farming is failing.
6: The LPG crisis has hit the restaurants really hard.
3: Can renewable energy offer a sustainable way of life without oil?
7: It's Pakistan's first solar night school.
8: India is the hungriest market for energy.
9: More than 100,000 units are planned.
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13: AI made it cheaper for her to build an app. But what's the cost of going without a salary? When your best-known dish barely makes money, this Gen Z is finding new ways to earn. Plus, couples pay them to film weddings on their phones. Can that really be a full-time job? On Money Mind, Wednesday on CNA.
1: Twenty athletes across nine sports will be carrying Singapore's sporting hopes at the Asian Para Games in Japan next month. The contingent received the national flag from Culture, Community and Youth Minister David Neo today. Sprinter James Ethan Ang will lead the charge as Singapore's flag bearer at the Games. The Singapore contingent comprises a mix of eight debutants, Games veterans and Paralympians. Among them is para-archer Noor Shahida Alim and para-swimmer To Wei Song. Singapore will also be taking part in events such as badminton, shooting and table tennis. What makes a high-performance athlete? Well, with the Asian Games starting next week, athletes are looking for every possible edge. But what can sports science see the naked eye cannot? Well, and how does that data translate into better training and performance? Gladys Wee finds out.
14: To the naked eye, an athlete is running, jumping, or pedaling. But behind every movement is another performance, measured in oxygen, force, power, reaction, and fractions of a second. And at the elite level, those numbers can reveal what the eye misses. Sport Singapore wants support to be as individual as the athlete. Different disciplines have different needs. From nutrition and physiology to psychology and performance analytics, each solution can uncover the next area to improve. The goal is better performance, built on trust among athlete, coach, and the sports association. One place to start is the engine. Here, scientists can measure how an athlete responds as the workload increases. The test tracks data such as heart rate, oxygen use, and power output, typically for long-distance cardio. Instead of simply telling an athlete to train harder, the numbers can help determine how hard that training should be. Why does it matter?
15: If you can tweak 1 to 2% of anything that can make a difference, we probably get an advantage. But when it comes to us common people, maybe all we need is good food, good sleep, you know, we will probably get along with it. But at the highest level, you know, even the 1 or 2% can mean a chance of silver or gold. And that in itself is really hard to look through just from a video analysis.
14: Collecting data is only the start. In my first 10-second sprint, my muscles are using oxygen at a slower rate. And as I got more familiar with the test and warmed up, my muscles took in more oxygen faster. We would have to measure this over several months to track my endurance. My improved performance should show better oxygen use for the same amount of exercise. This would mean I am using energy more efficiently. That's also known as anaerobic capacity. Sport technology and AI can also help identify weaknesses or inefficiencies, but the goal is not data for data's sake. It is turning information into a training decision, and one problem can reveal the next. That becomes clearer when you look at movement itself. A jump may appear perfectly normal in real time. Slow it down, measure it, and another picture emerges. This next test focuses on my ability to use my lower body like a spring. The force of my jump can reveal a lot. How high I can push off, my ability to balance, and the differences in the force between my left and right sides. For an elite athlete, even a small imbalance or inefficiency can matter. And once it is identified, coaches have something specific they can work on to optimize a training program.
16: If we do these jumps frequently enough, we can actually look at certain metrics and see, for example, in a tough training cycle, if the athlete's counter movement jump height decreases by a certain amount, we can actually see, you know what, maybe the athlete is accumulating quite a bit of fatigue during this cycle. And with that information, we can actually communicate with the coaches and, if need be, adjust training accordingly.
14: Sometimes the difference is not how much power an athlete can produce, it is how quickly he can respond. Timed reaction and direction change drills measure speed, reflex, and agility. Performance analysis adds another layer, showing how opponents move, where players position themselves, and what tactics they favor. Computer modeling and eye tracking can also reveal what athletes see before they react. And predictive modeling can process that data faster, helping teams turn patterns into tactical advantage. But performance is not only physical. Athletes also have to make decisions, respond to pressure, and perform with precision. Understanding the athlete also means understanding how their minds work.
17: There are some athletes who don't say anything at all, and then their performance drops, they start to withdraw, because that's when we also try to come in and we try to check in on the athlete. There's also expectations from the public that could be put on these athletes too, and so there's a lot of stress.
14: Managing that stress is just one piece of the puzzle, and knowing what to do with all the data sets is another.
15: The coaches now have to recalibrate their coaching methodology. I think that's where the special things happen, right? If everyone is unique, not one set of instruction can work for everyone. But with our data, now the coach is able to fine-tune the instruction and help the athlete get the improvement they need.
14: By the time the athlete reaches this level, the obvious gains may already be made. What remains is harder to see. A little more power, a quicker reaction, a better understanding of how the body is using energy. Even the environment can become a part of training. This chamber can simulate different temperatures, humidity levels, and altitudes, helping athletes prepare for different conditions. For cyclists, that could mean reducing the strain of regulating body temperature so that they can focus on producing more power. Over time, testing before and after training can show how an athlete's anaerobic capacity is changing. and support tailored to the person rather than just the sport. The gains may be small, but at the highest level, differences can matter. And each answer from sports science begs the question, is there anything else we can do better?
1: And that's Singapore Tonight. 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Good night.

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3: Authorities have arrested who they believe is the most prolific serial killer in the nation's history.
4: How could this woman be a killer?
2: พอยืมเงินในวงแชร์ก็ไม่มีตังค์ใช้คืนในเมื่อไม่มีเงินใช้นี่จะทำยังไง
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6: Watch Death Loans Thailand's Cyanide Murders on demand at cna.asia

0: For decades, Malaysia has attracted people seeking safety, opportunity, and a better life. While refugees have fled conflict and persecution, a growing number of foreign entrepreneurs are arriving in search of new business opportunities. Their presence is reshaping the economy, creating jobs and investment while intensifying competition for local businesses.
1: Now, CNA correspondent examines their growing impact on Malaysia and the debate over how the country should respond.
0: On the outskirts of Malaysia's capital, Kuala Lumpur, lies the bustling integrated commercial township of Sunway Velocity. Beneath its skyscrapers, modern condominiums and sleek office towers is Nanjing Street, home to a vibrant mix of Chinese restaurants, supermarkets and lifestyle stores. Now, shop fronts, eateries and signboards are all in Mandarin. Now, many of the businesses are operated by Chinese nationals, while a significant number of shoppers and diners also come from various parts of China. For Guangdong native Jason Lee, it's a home away from home. The 36-year-old hairstylist and his business partners opened their first hair salon in Malaysia a few months ago. Jason said he moved to Malaysia, where many speak Mandarin and consumers are willing to spend, to escape the cutthroat competition in China's hair salon industry.
2: 很卷，就是说中国的话，你就是说你走出哪里的话，十公里啊，还有一公里啊，就有一个理发店，不然的话，就面对面也有一个理发店，所以呢，中国的经济就是这样子。所以为什么我选择来马来西亚坡？竞争力没这么大吧？还有这边的客人需求的话，还是要我们中国理发师去给他们弄的话，可能更完美一点。回头率的话，已经达到了95以上。
0: As part of its opening promotion, the salon is offering a haircut and hair wash for under $10, while a perm and hair treatment costs about $30.
3: Now, I decided to give it a go. Now, the washing basin is built inside a massage chair, so you can enjoy a massage while waiting for your hair washed.
0: Shampooing is done at the wash basin using products imported mostly from mainland China. Jason said all the hair salon staff are foreign nationals. While most hair salons in Malaysia typically close by 8 p.m., his salon stays open until the wee hours in the morning. Jason said plans are already underway to open more outlets across Kuala Lumpur and other major cities. Many in Malaysia's hairdressing industry are crying foul over the headline-grabbing promotions offered by foreign operators, saying that they are undercutting the market. Those concerns were echoed by Anne Wang, president of the local hairdressing association.
4: 中国人的一个工作的态度是非常积极、很快速，而且他们是好像不需要休息的。他们可以工作甚至乎可以工作18个小时。就算他开一个餐厅也好，他开一个美发院也好，他开一个美容院也好，他的价钱都是丢烂的。他不是跟着市场的价钱的，因为他转换去人民币是多的嘛。 是如果他们丢烂那个价钱，整个市场就是很烂了吗？过后了，我们马来西亚的人怎么去生存呢？
0: Across the Klang Valley, Chinese automotive service chain Tuhu is rapidly expanding. Since entering the Malaysian market in 2024, Tuhu Car Care has grown to more than 13 outlets across Kuala Lumpur and the surrounding areas. Malaysia has one of the highest rates of car ownership in Asia. More than 90% of households own at least one car. The arrival of Tuhu is changing the way many motorists repair and maintain their vehicles. Through the Tuhu Car Care app, customers can compare prices and book servicing appointments online. Everything is done transparently, with standardized pricing for a full range of services on a single platform, from repairs and tire replacements to routine maintenance. Tuhu, which started in China as a tire retailer, is able to leverage its vast supply chain and economies of scale to offer higher competitive prices in Malaysia. The move has left many players in Malaysia's automotive services industry scrambling to respond.
2: Now, what Tuhu does, which I really admire, is being able to simplify the whole process, the booking process, the car registration process. Yeah, when you go to the store, the tires are there, the engine oil is there. Yeah, they tell you when your next service is. So this part, I think, it's very well done. We're just trying to learn what they're trying to do and trying to adapt on a daily basis.
0: Amid the rising cost of living and prolonged geopolitical uncertainty, consumers are becoming more prudent with their spending.
5: Sekarang ni kita kena cari yang murah lah. Sebab ekonomi pun tak menentu kan, barang naik, minyak naik, so kena cari yang padan dengan kita lah, berpatut dengan kita.
0: While Lim Tire may be able to roll with punches, he said an industry shake-up is inevitable if more foreign players enter the market. Meanwhile, the head of the Small and Medium Enterprises Association of Malaysia warned that the pace and scale of foreign operators entering the Malaysian market is a cause for concern.
6: It all started off maybe the hot pot that seemed harmless at one point, but now they are everywhere in every sector. We see them in retail sectors, we see them even repairing cars, we see them in food and beverage, we see them in personal services, including barbers, beauty services, photography, we see them in renovation services. We are not against legitimate foreign operator in the Malaysia. What we want is really that they adhere to the local rules, include some of our local players into their supply chain and ecosystem.
0: Setting stricter minimum requirements for local hiring and locally sourced components would be a good start, he said. Even so, many foreign operators are still able to bring in workers from their home countries and import products from overseas.
6: So we're talking about everything from menu to food ingredient to even renovation parts, furniture, even the POS systems are brought in almost entirely from these foreign countries. You're not creating jobs for the local, in fact, you're competing with them. I think to be fair, our own players need to basically catch up. We are quite far behind when it comes to how we operate our business, our systems, and also our processes and our supply chain. I think that's something that we need to learn from some of these foreign operators.
0: As foreign investment continues to reshape parts of Malaysia's economy, industry groups are urging the government to review its business entry rules. And that includes lowering the retail space threshold for mandatory social impact assessments. They say the move would help protect local small and medium-sized enterprises from being squeezed out by foreign competition. Next, CNA correspondent explores the lives of Malaysia's Korean community and the impact they are having on the country.
7: History remembers the dates, but it was the minutes that changed the world. Pearl Harbor, a surprise attack that brought America into a war.
8: Within the first 5 minutes of the attack, four battleships were hit.
7: Hiroshima, an atomic bomb, one devastating moment that changed warfare forever.
9: We were not anymore in this old-fashioned war of guns and of military invasions and stuff. It was this new, much more terrifying.
7: Saigon, a desperate final evacuation as a nation fell.
10: The docks on Tuesday morning were crammed with thousands of Vietnamese desperate to escape from Saigon by any means possible.
7: Berlin, a city under siege as Hitler's empire crumbled.
11: It is the most benighted, appalling place you can imagine.
7: Four defining moments, reconstructed minute by minute, Sundays on CNA.
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0: Foreign communities have long been part of Malaysia's social fabric. On the northwestern edge of Kuala Lumpur lies the upscale neighborhood of Solaris Monkera. Home to a large Korean expatriate community, the area is often referred to as Little Korea. It's lined with hundreds of Korean-owned businesses, from restaurants and premium grocery stores to beauty clinic and hair salons.
1: Now, before the COVID-19 pandemic, more than 25,000 Koreans were living in Malaysia. Most of them from the business community and their family. Now, others were students who came to Malaysia to learn English or pursue further studies.
0: Since the COVID-19 pandemic, that number has fallen to about 15,000, although it's been gradually recovering. According to Han Yong-jae, commercial attaché at the Embassy of the Republic of Korea in Malaysia, the country's appeal to foreign businesses lies in its strategic position as a gateway to the ASEAN market. He said Malaysia's strong consumer market and close cultural ties within Asia has made it an attractive destination for Korean companies looking to expand across the region.
2: The Malaysian people enjoy K-drama and K-pop. So familiarity can attract Korean people to Malaysia. And Korean companies wanted to introduce their products to Malaysia, such as halal food, halal cosmetic, and fashion brand. Malaysia is the leading ASEAN country. So Korean companies believe that if they succeed in Malaysia, then they can also succeed in other ASEAN countries.
0: For years, the influx of foreign residents into areas such as Solaris Monkera and Hat Tamas has fueled demand, reshaping the local property and rental market. In Solaris, the spending power of residents has intensified competition for rental properties. Malaysian business owner Ken Wong has operated his hair salon here for the past 15 years. More recently, demand for these properties has continued to grow as a new wave of affluent foreign professionals and businesses, including those from China, has further boosted the area's appeal.
3: 可能他们中国人又会，哦，你要我10,000啊，我就给15,000哦。可能我要，我就是要下这个地方哦。
0: While landlords in high-demand neighborhoods are reaping the rewards, the Small and Medium Enterprises Association of Malaysia warns that although an influx of foreign tenants may drive up rents in the short term, it could distort the market over the longer term.
4: For the landlords, why not be willing to pay more? I prefer you to local players. And that has happened with an unrealistic expectation from a landlord as to how much a local SME would have to pay. So again, pushing up the price of real estate unnecessarily.
0: But some argue that growing competition in the capital could encourage businesses to expand beyond Kuala Lumpur, spreading investment and creating new growth opportunities in other states.
2: Korean companies in Malaysia try to find some alternative location and alternative area to maintain its cost effectiveness or cost competitiveness. So this is also opportunity for Malaysia. So because Malaysia can develop other area, there are a lot of advantageous location in Malaysia, such as Selangor, Pahang, Pora. I think a lot of foreign countries, and including Korean companies, can make an investment and operate their business in these areas.
0: Although Malaysians are no strangers to living alongside foreign communities, not every newcomer has been welcomed in the same way. Next, we turn to the Rohingya refugees in Malaysia, whose experience paints a very different picture.

0: How many teams do you think you will have when you're 55?
1: 30.
2: More than 20.
0: Half of Singaporeans above the age of 55 have fewer than 20 teeth.
3: I find out what it's like to have fewer than 20 teeth.
0: I had to chew on it just to make it small enough to go down.
3: What is losing our teeth really costing us?
4: Tooth loss has been linked to dementia.
3: Talking Point, tonight on CNA.
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0: sword.
1: 35-year-old ethnic Rohingya refugee Aman Hussein fled Myanmar's Rakhine state nearly two decades ago. His story is similar to that of tens of thousands of Myanmar refugees and asylum seekers. Boarding a rickety boat, embarking on a perilous journey across the Andaman Sea, searching for a better life in Malaysia. But making a living has not been easy. Aman is a UNHCR-registered refugee who lives on the outskirts of Kuala Lumpur. He says he rarely earns enough to feed his family. Even keeping a roof over their heads is sometimes a struggle.
2: It has been not easy. Actually, as a refugee here in Malaysia, I have no legal work permit, so I couldn't get regular work. So sometimes I have to go to temporary job, such as construction work, cleaning, and shifting home per day. Sometimes 80 ringgit, sometimes 60 ringgit, sometimes 50. It's not fixed rate.
1: Many times, he said, he never received the full payment. When Aman learned that the Malaysian government planned to introduce its own refugee registration and documentation system to help refugees secure employment, he was thrilled.
2: Good news for me. Or not only for me, as like as me, or for every refugee, it will be a great news. As a refugee, I can't choose the job. Whatever the government want to keep us as a regular work, and in any sector, I may manage myself to do it.
1: According to the UNHCR, Malaysia is home to more than 210,000 registered refugees and asylum seekers. More than 90% are from Myanmar, the majority of them ethnic Rohingyas like Aman. Although Malaysia has hosted refugees for decades, it's not a signatory to the 1951 UN Refugee Convention or its 1967 Protocol. Hence, it's not legally obligated under those treaties to provide refugees with housing, healthcare, education, or other protections. Refugees are not allowed to work legally in Malaysia. Some authorities regard them as undocumented migrants. As a result, many have faced harassment, exploitation, and detention.
3: Seeking asylum is a fundamental right internationally recognized. Seeking asylum does not make you illegal if you are seeking it genuinely. So for as long as it's not set in law or in regulations that are publicly available, there is a risk that people continue to be exploited because they fall through the cracks.
1: Behind the walls of a high-security immigration detention depot in Bido Pera, immigration officers were conducting interviews to determine the status of detainees.
4: Now, since early this year, the government has rolled out its own registration systems for refugees and asylum seekers in the country. Now, the aim is to collect all their biometrics and personal data and store them in a centralized database. Now, the government believes that a new system will better regulate the big refugee community in the country and enhance their welfare.
1: This includes matching confirmed refugees aged between 20 and 40 with employers facing labour shortages in the manufacturing, construction, plantation and services sectors. Malaysia's Home Minister Saifuddin Nasution, who inspected the pilot project, said the government plans to roll out similar initiatives nationwide. But he was quick to stress that this is by no means a pathway to permanent residency or citizenship.
5: As much as we try to help them, but at the same time, we couldn't compromise the element of security. So we have to balance, you know, between the humanitarians and the securities. So these are the main consideration.
1: He said employers must comply with labour laws, including paying the minimum monthly wage of about $430 and providing refugees with proper housing. For employers, those requirements are not a major concern, as they would otherwise have to spend significantly more to recruit foreign workers from overseas.
0: Now, yeah, I just invited to look at the program. I think we had to wait for a lot of things to be straightened out, lah, you know. Of course, very important is legally done.
1: Malaysia has long relied on foreign workers from Bangladesh, Nepal and neighbouring Indonesia to fill labour shortages. But critics say that this heavy reliance on low-cost foreign labour has kept wages low and reduced incentives for businesses to invest in automation and workforce upskilling. Foreign workers currently make up about 15% of Malaysia's workforce. The government aims to reduce that dependence to 10% by 2030.
6: We want to stop bringing more migrant workers to Malaysia, and therefore we are employing refugees to work for a period of 2-3 years before they go to a third country. I think people can accept it. And when you give them jobs, they have salaries. The salary, they will buy local goods and services, which is good for the Malaysian economy. And they're not repatriating. No repatriation of money. Migrant workers will send the money back, but refugees don't. There's just nowhere to send.
1: The UNHCR has welcomed the proposal as a pragmatic solution, saying it's becoming increasingly difficult to resettle refugees in third countries.
3: It's a win-win proposition to clarify the situation, avoid ambiguity, regulate, ensure refugees are able to contribute to Malaysia during the time that they are here. I think all of this ends up being to the benefit, not just of the Malaysian government, but Malaysians.
1: But not all Malaysians share that view. Many want authorities to tighten enforcement and crack down on illegal settlements, which they say have encroached on the neighbourhoods.
4: Now, for decades, the Myanmar community, mostly Rohingyas, have been left to fend for themselves, living in illegal housing like this, doing odd jobs to support their families. Still, they receive pushback from the community, who see them as threats.
7: Degil.
8: Ya ke? Ah. Tak mau kerja. Oh, macam mana?
7: Depan balai polis pun dia bawa itu zinc penuh jalan. Boleh tengok.
1: Authorities have stepped up operations to crack down on undocumented migrants, including conducting midnight raids. Some believe that they should be deported immediately.
6: Yeah, but deport them where? There's not many places you can deport them, you know.
1: Amid rising xenophobic sentiment and growing concerns over the rising cost of living, the Malaysian government has urged the international community to accelerate refugee resettlement programs while tightening border controls to prevent new arrivals.

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3: The Question.
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4: Late morning into lunchtime. I'm Cheryl Goh. I'll keep you company for midday 10 to 2. 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
6: As the city winds up, Singapore Today takes over 5 to 8 with me, Daniel Martin. 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
7: Then journey with me and my guests as they share the most valuable life-shaping lessons. A Letter to Myself. With me, Joel Chua, at 8 p.m.
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4: Now, what happens when young people are given the space to discover who they are rather than being told who they should become? And the Yellow Ribbon Run, it is more than just a run. It's a show of support for people who are rebuilding their lives after incarceration. We'll hear what the run is all about, what's new, and also what second chances really mean from someone who's lived that journey himself. Good morning. India says ties with China are making, quote, steady progress as the two countries continue efforts to improve relations after years of tension. Chinese President Xi Jinping said both nations could learn from each other's strengths as he met Prime Minister Narendra Modi on the sidelines of the BRICS summit in New Delhi. The meeting comes as both sides work to improve ties following a deadly border clash in 2020. India and China have since taken steps to ease tensions along their disputed border and resume high-level engagement. At the BRICS summit, the 11-member grouping also agreed on a joint declaration despite differences over a range of geopolitical issues. The declaration was reached as the group seeks to strengthen cooperation amongst its members. Rebecca Bunden has this report for CNA from New Delhi.
13: The BRICS summit here in New Delhi has brought together some of the world's biggest emerging economies, with the bloc representing about half the global population. But it's also proving to be an opportunity for India to pursue some of its own diplomatic priorities. A step forwards in rebuilding ties between the world's two most populous nations. After tensions flared following deadly border clashes between India and China in 2020, Prime Minister Modi and President Xi sat down for talks on Saturday, covering areas including trade and investment, although caution remains, with India stressing peace at the border is essential for continued development of their bilateral ties. The Indian leader thanked Mr. Xi for China's support for India's BRICS presidency. The Chinese president's visit to India came after Mr. Modi made a trip to China last year. In 2023, Mr. Xi skipped the G20 summit in New Delhi. Another breakthrough. The Middle East conflict had cast a shadow over the event as leaders from Iran and the UAE were brought together in the same room. But the group managed to reach a joint declaration on the first day of the summit, expressing deep concern over the tensions in the Middle East and called for maximum restraint. It's a difficult balancing act for Prime Minister Narendra Modi, as New Delhi also has strong ties with the US. While BRICS members Russia and Iran are looking to the grouping to counter the West, India has stressed that it's a non-Western bloc, but not anti-Western. President Trump has in the past described BRICS as anti-American. With India's BRICS presidency, Modi is calling for developing economies to have more say globally. India has been pushing for BRICS as a platform to bridge divisions. Iranian President Masoud Pezeshkian and the Crown Prince of Abu Dhabi had a meeting on the sidelines of the summit. But amid heightened geopolitical tensions, the challenge for India remains to try to ensure the forum makes progress on the priorities of the bloc, including greater economic cooperation and reform of global institutions.
4: US President Donald Trump has held talks with Irish Prime Minister Michael Martin and Irish President Catherine Connolly in Dublin. He made the brief stop in the capital before heading to a golf tournament. While trade with Ireland was discussed, the Middle East war was the focus of talks. Trump repeatedly said he believed the war with Iran will end after US midterm elections in November and that oil prices will tumble once it does. He also said the US had done a, quote, great job in Gaza. Trump also plans to meet US and Irish business leaders. President Trump also met Irish President Catherine Connolly for closed-door talks earlier at her official residence in Dublin. The talks with both the Irish Prime Minister and President were not part of an official state visit. Malaysia's largest political party, UMNO, has wrapped up its annual General Assembly with the next general election now firmly in its sights. After two consecutive state election victories, the party is projecting renewed confidence, stepping up calls for an early election and pushing for a bigger role in shaping the country's political direction. This marks a shift from UMNO's earlier emphasis on political stability and its commitment to the unity government. The party is also signalling a willingness to work more closely with other Malay parties, including Islamist Party PAS, as it looks to strengthen its position ahead of GE16. More on this with CNA senior correspondent Afifa Arifin.
3: That's right. So the clearest message was that UMNO is sounding a lot more confident and also a lot more assertive towards its coalition partners in the unity government. You know, throughout the term, UMNO's message and position has always been very clear that despite all of the political competition at the state level, which we saw against Barisan Nasional and Pakatan Harapan in the state elections in Johor and in Negeri Sembilan, UMNO has always maintained that it will remain and it will support the unity government at least until the end of the term. But the tone at this assembly seems that it's much more tougher, harder against its coalition partners. UMNO President Ahmad Zahid Hamidi, in his concluding speech earlier, reminded delegates that UMNO had actually joined in this unity government after GE15 to provide that political stability that Malaysia needed. He said UMNO played a very crucial position in forming the unity government and essentially warned that if the other partners in the unity government doesn't want UMNO in it any longer, that they should say so openly and deal with the consequences. But UMNO is not saying tonight that it's going to walk out of the government anytime soon. In fact, during the press conference right after the speeches, Party President Ahmad Zahid Hamidi made it clear that this is not a threat to leave the government. He said that his ministers will continue to be professional and do their jobs in cabinet. But he did say that the differences in opinion between the coalition partners is something that has to be respected.
4: Psychologists from the Internal Security Department, or ISD, are calling for earlier reporting of radicalization signs and greater family involvement in rehabilitation. They say early intervention and support from loved ones and the community can help individuals sustain change. The call comes as youth radicalization remains a pressing concern in Singapore. As SG Secure marks 10 years, Aslam Shah speaks to the psychologists behind Singapore's counter-terrorism efforts. Some of them are speaking under alias names, alongside Dr. Deong Siu Man, director of the Home Team Psychology Division and senior principal psychologist at the Ministry of Home Affairs.
12: Reporting a loved one for suspected radicalization can be a frightening step. But this ISD psychologist who goes by the alias Cass says that move can be pivotal to successful rehabilitation. A teenager she counseled had planned an attack in Singapore, but later reformed his radical beliefs, excelled in school, and began setting goals for his future.
14: ISD sees every case and every person that has been investigated as valuable sons and daughters of Singapore, and that we try our best to give every individual a second chance and also to equip them with the resources as best as we can.
12: A recent ISD report cited 6 of 8 new cases under the Internal Security Act in the past year involve youths aged 20 or younger. Most had shown signs of radicalization to family and friends before coming to the authorities' attention. But family involvement doesn't end with reporting.
15: We are trying to move also towards a type of rehab approach that looks to work with not just the individual, but their families, their loved ones, the community around them. Basically trying to involve as many of those in the rehab to make sure that the rehab outcomes are better and they can sustain the change for longer.
12: Psychologists also draw on observations from religious counsellors, mentors and case officers to assess progress. But ISD warns it may not detect every radicalised individual before they act.
16: Not if, but when. That has been Singapore's mindset towards a terrorist attack. And recent close shaves just show how real that threat is, with youths planning attacks in public spaces. But after 10 years of SG Secure, is Singapore truly ready if an attack were to happen?
12: SG Secure prepares the public to spot threats, respond during an attack and stay united afterwards. But psychologists say preparedness also means understanding how people may react in a crisis and how they can support one another. Last year's national survey found only 46% of respondents believed Singapore was a terrorist target.
17: The awareness where SG Secure has been building over the last 10 years, I think the next wave will be what can we do as a community when the crisis strikes. It could be a very simple act of looking after the person next door or looking after our own family members who are affected.
12: To support that community response, MHA has been building a wider network of home team officers and mental health practitioners. The aim is to better equip Singapore to remain united and resilient if a terror attack were to hit the island.
4: And that's the news. I'm Susan Ng. Headlines anytime on CNA 938 and CNA.asia. Okay, let's take a quick look at traffic and weather. Road closures today. This one is on East Coast Park Service Road, heading towards East Coast Parkway. And the East Coast Park Service Road is currently closed to traffic. Also, Jurong Town Hall Road towards West Coast after AYE, Jurong Town Hall Road closed after the AYE, and also in the opposite direction towards the PIE before AYE, Jurong Town Hall Road, it is closed before the AYE. Do take care, drive with care. Partly cloudy skies today, not a bad thing if you're heading out the door or if you have outdoor activities planned, but do know that it is a very warm day today, will be. Temperatures expected to hit a high of 34 degrees. And if you're heading out the door, remember, stay hydrated, maybe grab a brolly with you. It is coming up to 12 minutes after 7. Good morning and thank you so much for joining me today. Coming up this hour in the later half, we are going to learn more about the Yellow Ribbon Run. What's new this year? What, if you are already signed up as a participant, what you can expect at the run? And if you haven't signed up, then, you know, you might want to also note that there are lots of fringe activities that you can be a part of. We'll learn more about the run and also meet someone who has begun rebuilding his life. We talk about second chances and what it really means for him. But now, though, we're going to learn more about one social enterprise that's part of a good space. And a few weeks ago, we actually did meet the chairman of

0: decisions at this point. Social enterprise Praxium works with youth to discover their passions, understand themselves a bit better, gain the practical skills and confidence to navigate what comes next. And Louis Pua is the founder of Praxium.
1: In the past, we mostly work with schools. Mm-hmm. We still do, but increasingly we are working with families outside of school as well.
0: Okay.
1: So parents get their kids to work with us, and this gives a better context. Because school is a context where students go in and they feel tired, right? Start their day so early. Mm. But when it's an after-school setting, weekends, they see whatever they learn bleed into their lives a little bit more.
0: Mm, okay. But have the concerns of young people changed in the last 7-8 years or so?
1: I think the big difference is how AI has come in. And with AI coming in, there's a lot more skepticism and questions about what is the point of all this. Because a lot of our upbringing, and we grew up in a place where we put in the hard work, we then get the results.
0: Mm.
1: But now there's kind of like a shortcut or a cheat code, right? Okay. And then where is our value? And I think that's questionable now.
0: I like that. Where is our value? So what importance do we as adults and maybe even institutions hold in the lives of young people?
1: Mm-hmm.
0: So let's say they come to you, Louis, and you ask them, so what do you want to do with your life? And you get them to have a think about that. Why do you think so many young people actually struggle with giving you an answer?
1: We've actually found that many young people kind of knew what they wanted to do when they were much younger, like 4 years old, 5 years old. They could tell you they wanted to be a policeman, superhero, whatever fantasy that they have, right? But as they got older in our very pragmatic country, they are told it's not practical. It doesn't work.
0: Oh, dear.
1: And so the many possible future selves that they have, that they present, are met with judgment. And it can be out of good intention, right? But the challenge is they then learn that I cannot want these things. But when someone says, I want to be a doctor, everybody's going to be like, that's great, yes, go on. But if I want to be a YouTuber, it's met with a very different response.
0: Okay, see, because in the early days, at least when I was growing up, words like blogger and YouTuber, they did not exist. These are words of today.
1: Yes.
0: You're an influencer. That, again, is a job or a role that is only found today.
1: Mm.
0: And perhaps what you're doing now, if you were to go back 20, 30 years, if you had said that, you know, I'm going to run a social enterprise, then they say, why don't you just become a teacher? Go teach somewhere.
1: Mm, I agree. But today is different, right? Because we have social media. We are exposed to so much more in the world. And many more paths are actually available.
0: Mm.
1: The challenge we have is that whether it's parents or teachers are not as exposed to the variety of work that's out there, and we're not as connected.
0: Mm.
1: But for every influencer or every child that you think might not succeed being an influencer, have you actually connected them to an actual person who's doing that work? And what's then the secret sauce to making it work?
0: Yeah.
1: I think that's what we try to do, connect people to real people doing their aspiration, so they kind of familiarize with what does it actually take.
0: Right. And also the thing here is that with every role we take on, whatever that role might be, we have to also understand that failure is part of the picture.
1: Exactly.
0: Yeah. Everything we do in life, you can't want to cook something and your first dish is the one. Okay, maybe you get lucky and that's the one. Or your first job, wow, that's the one. The guy you meet, okay, he's the one. You founded Praxium in 2015.
1: Yep.
0: Right? And this was around the idea that young people need to discover their purpose and passion. And you also said that if today someone were to say something, maybe what their passion and purpose that they feel they want to achieve might be accepted. But on the other hand, maybe not. Was there something then, and let's connect it to today, if you fast forward 11 years, was there something that made you feel that this was something that young people were witnessing and continue to go through today?
1: I actually didn't really start this work with youth in mind.
0: Oh, okay.
1: I started it with adults in mind. Because I think we live in Singapore where we follow a certain script.
0: Okay.
1: And I was growing up meeting a lot of adults who said they were selling their souls to the corporate machine. They were

0: corporate zombies and so on. And at the same time, feel like life is very miserable. And they're locked into this dramatic cycle of sadness about their lives. But I thought, why not then start pursuing work and a life that you actually want to pursue, that actually brings you joy? So that's why we then worked with young people, so that they don't become the adults we regret we have become.
1: Okay. And for the most part, is that continuing to work?
0: Mm-hmm.
1: So we need to start them young, yeah?
0: We're starting to have our students from back then, now graduating university, getting into their first jobs.
1: Oh,
0: and they have a much, resilient way to look at the world, because they have their dreams, they think they have things they want to pursue, but they're also not like looking at it through rose-tinted glasses, right? They know what it's going to take. They know the connections they need, the skills they need to pick up.
1: Yeah.
0: And the paper and the qualification alone isn't enough.
1: Yeah.
0: And it's the self-initiative, the adaptability that they need that will help them thrive.
1: Right. And all of us learn very differently. I want to talk about the work that you do now. Of course, your company name is taken from the word praxis, and that means actually to do, to learn things by doing. Action is important. And for me, doing it one time helps me remember it for the future. So I attend a class and then theory, and it's like I'm thinking about something else.
0: Yeah.
1: But if I were to write it down, I remember it, and then I do it, then it's embedded right into the head. I mean, how much of this is translatable? In other words, the kids are in school. You may not be present in all schools, but kids, teenagers, young people do attend programs that you run. Have you found this to be true, that sometimes we don't give them enough opportunity to do the things we tell them?
0: Yes, of course. And I think even when it comes down to like science, we learn how to do experiments in school. And that should be a transferable skill in the rest of your life. How do you experiment with career paths? How do you experiment with different ways to convince your parents to give you what you want? These are things that we should be able to transfer. But most of the time, learning doesn't take this praxis approach. It's academic, right? So we do it in a context, in a lab or a classroom. And they then need that practice to take this out of school. I think that's really important, and I really value the word praxis for that.
1: Yeah, yeah, I do too. The experiments that we do are in very controlled situations, right? Someone is always there to help you put out the fire if there should be one. So you take it into real life. You may need to figure all that out yourself. Are we allowing our children to do that? Because you have a program called the School of Life that deliberately tries to do this.
0: Yeah. So I think in this School of Life program, we try to get the students to learn things that we say you don't have to return these lessons to the teacher. I think in our generation, we have this saying where whatever we learn in school, we've returned it to the teacher. And it's a bit unfortunate because it kind of comes across that learning only makes sense in the classroom. But we're trying to teach students lessons that they will use throughout life.
1: Okay.
0: So there are bits about financial literacy. And I don't know whether if parents are listening, they would like this, right? But we managed to help kids double their allowance, because when we taught them about budgeting and saving money, some of them realized, I cannot save money. I don't have enough allowance to save money. And when they learned about this, we developed a plan to increase their allowance so they have a buffer to save. And what happened is this child doubled his allowance. But he has to report to his parents how much did he save at the end of the week.
1: Okay.
0: So then they learn accountability as well and negotiation skills from a financial literacy lesson.
1: Ah, okay. When you say double their allowance, do you actually mean it physically, that
0: yes,
1: they
0: yes.
1: were able to get more money?
0: Yes.
1: Did some of them turn to part-time work even to do that? So that they feel a little bit more independent?
0: That was an option, but we worked mostly with teenagers. Some of them are still in secondary school, so negotiating the parents was one of the options also.
1: Okay. So what surprised you when that happened?
0: I think it surprised me that it went off without a hitch. I expected there to be some resistance and then needing to say, perhaps you can consider doing some part-time jobs, perhaps you can do these other things to get the income, but it went off pretty smoothly. Parents were happy to give more money. And when I spoke to more parents about this story, they said, I'm happy to give my child more money.
1: Okay.
0: But they have to be accountable.
1: Right.
0: They have to value it.
1: Yes, I think that becomes important. If you know that there's money coming in constantly, you don't think about it, right? When it runs out, you know mum's there or dad's there and there's more coming in next round. But I think to be able to know you can put aside money, even though you don't have as much as perhaps you would like to, I think it's a real, you know, up for me that, oh, wow, I can actually put away a couple of dollars every day even versus, well, I spend everything and then I have no money at the end of the week.
0: And that's all about building a habit because that money might be small right now, but if the child doesn't build a habit with like tens of dollars, will they have that discipline when it becomes thousands of dollars?
1: Yeah.
0: And families are happy to build that habit with the child.
1: Yeah, so then financial literacy, you're teaching it without teaching it.
0: Yeah.
1: Yeah, so that's important. So you put all these kids through simulation exercises, I understand, real world situations. Now, this is important because everything that we do does not have just one answer.
0: Yes.
1: And that's very different from, for example, doing particular things. For example, taking a test where sometimes there really is just one answer.
0: Yeah.
1: But then that's not what we want to teach, that there's just one answer. We want to teach that there are many ways to get to that one answer.
0: Mm-hmm.
1: How do you do that with the kids?
0: We design some simulations to let the teenagers go through, right? Mm-hmm. One of the ones that it's my favorite, we get students to simulate the Singapore economy.
1: Okay.
0: And some people have to make decisions that focus on improving our economy. Some focus on improving our well-being, our environment and our social cohesion. So there are these different things that make a good society. And different groups of students will try to make policies that improve each thing. But they come with trade-offs. So improving the economy, for example, we want to increase the working hours. Well-being is going to go down. Or if we do the reverse, right? We try to change to a four-day work week. Okay. Productivity might go down.
1: Okay.
0: And so they have to learn to make these trade-offs. And at the end of the day, when they see the scoreboard of whether the country is doing well, they find it hard to make sense. Are we better off or not? But that's reality also.
1: Yes.
0: Sometimes we are doing better in our economy, then we can afford to let it slip for something else. And then when something else is doing good, then we let it slip for something else. It's almost like how when we're tired for the day, we go back to sleep. But when we've rested enough, we have enough energy, we come back into our lives to get things done.
1: So you're teaching them to do life.
0: Yes.
1: Yeah.
0: How to make do with the uncertainties and the grey areas and how a good thing isn't always a good thing.
1: Right. I mentioned earlier the fact that we need to know ourselves better. And as parents, we need to know self and know children in order for a relationship to grow. And this is par for the course with every relationship we want to build. So you focus on self-awareness quite a lot. You help the kids understand things like their values and strengths and, you know, how decisions are made, why decisions are made a particular way, and then the outcomes of those decisions based on everything you've just said. What did you learn from that when you're working with the kids? How have they surprised you?
0: I don't feel very surprised by them, only because it's been many years since I've been working with youth and we see patterns. But I think they get more surprised from their work with us. I think something that about self-awareness, it's you have to think about who are you and how are you different from others. If everybody's the same, there is no self to be aware of.
1: True.
0: But because we are different, we're fundamentally different. So how do we see the shape of us compared to the rest? I'm a circle, you're a square, and so on. What we do is we give affirmation and we notice things that they made a decision a certain way. And like with this student the other day, I said, you tend to be the average of your friends. So I've noticed that when he is with some disruptive friends, right, he's going to be that way too. And when he's with good company, he's like a good child as well. And then he became aware. And so when the self-awareness change happens when it's weeks and months later and the child comes back and says, you know what you said? Like, I've been thinking about it and I can see that.
1: And that full conversation can be found on melisten.sg, or you can head to the Me Listen app. My chat with Louis Poir, founder of social enterprise Praxium. You can learn more about the work that they do with young people here in Singapore on their website, www.praxiumsg.com.
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1: The time is now 7:30. You're on Doing Good, Feeling Good. Good morning. Saudi Arabia-backed forces in the south of Yemen say they will try to retake areas that were previously captured this week in a lightning offensive by the Iran-backed Houthis. Now, this comes after a dramatic Houthi advance down Yemen's Red Sea coast, which reportedly came with direct guidance from Iran's Revolutionary Guards. Rani Samtani has more.
8: Iraqi forces in the south of Yemen say they will try to retake areas that were captured this week in a lightning offensive by the Iran-backed Houthis. This after a dramatic Houthi advance down Yemen's Red Sea coast, which reportedly came with direct guidance from Iran's Revolutionary Guards. Thousands of people have fled the Houthis' advance, with the militants saying that they have hit Saudi military bases. According to migration monitors, at least 76,000 people fled their homes since July as the fighting escalates. The Yemeni government says the Houthis have seized the strategic island of Perim in the middle of the Bab el-Mandeb Strait at the mouth of the Red Sea. Saudi Arabia's Crown Prince Mohammed bin Salman reportedly phoned U.S. President Donald Trump and asked for U.S. military help fighting the militants. But he was told Washington would not intervene directly for now, but would help with intelligence. Saudi Arabia has since shut down its east-west pipeline after it came under aerial attack in the widening conflict in the Middle East, closed as a precaution after a drone attack that both Baghdad and Riyadh said had originated in Iraq, where Iranian-backed militias operate. Iraq has ordered a probe into the attack and dismissed its commander in the province where the attack was reportedly launched from. Iran's president says Tehran is not at war with Saudi Arabia and has distanced his government from Houthi actions. Meanwhile, Iran and Oman are set to meet tomorrow, with Iranian officials saying they've agreed on the details of new entry and exit routes for the Strait of Hormuz. Some officials, though, have played down the chances of a breakthrough, saying the meeting was intended to discuss issues, including the strait, but was not expected to yield a signed agreement. The two sides say they will brief Gulf countries on the outcome of their consultations from the meeting.
1: The death toll from a ferry fire in the Philippines has risen to 76 after authorities recovered 41 more bodies from the burnt-out vessel. 13 people are still unaccounted for. The ferry was nearly near Palawan province after sailing from Manila when it caught fire on Wednesday evening. Survivors reported hearing two explosions shortly before flames spread through the vessel. Firefighters were only able to enter the ferry for the first time on Friday, more than a day after the blaze broke out, as thick smoke and extreme heat made the ferry inaccessible. Forensic teams are now working to identify the burnt bodies found inside the ship. They have set up temporary tents at a nearby port to process the remains. 30 passengers and 13 crew members have been confirmed rescued. The cause of the fire is under investigation. Singapore Prime Minister Lawrence Wong says the work to keep the nation cohesive, strong and united is becoming even more important as societies around the world are becoming more fragmented, divided and polarized. While Singapore generally has a harmonious and stable society, he says it is not immune to these challenges.
9: From time to time, you will see segments drawing lines between foreigners and Singaporeans. Even between Singaporeans, they will draw lines between local born and naturalized. And between our society, they will draw lines between race and religion. So while we keep on improving policies to tackle concerns around cost pressures, jobs, and make sure that every Singaporean gets a share in the nation's progress, we must at the same time keep working at our relationships and strengthen the bonds of trust that hold our society together.
1: PM Wong was speaking at an event marking the Singapore Kadayanallur Muslim League's 85 years of community service, social welfare and cultural contributions. The group also launched an education fund for high-achieving tertiary students aimed primarily at the Indian Muslim community. The fund received donations from the Saleh Marikan Foundation and Tua Pek Kong Temple. He has Acting Minister in Charge of Muslim Affairs, Zaki Muhammad.
10: I think there's certainly scope for us to bring in more, work together across communities and put our networks together that can benefit the wider Singapore. I think through programs that we do, they go beyond, they go across all races today. And I think this is one way which we can collaborate and think about solutions to today's problems, keep relevant.
1: And that's the news. I'm Susan Ng. Headlines anytime on CNA 938 and CNA.asia. It is now 7:36. Well, coming up to it anyway. Let's meet Hima Izati, a singer-songwriter, multi-instrumentalist who started a free music program for underprivileged children when she was just 10. On the cusp of turning 20, she went on to perform at three National Day parades. The most recent in 2025, when she sang a cover of Charlie Lim's Room at the Table. Amid collaborating with local music luminaries, Hima also launched her debut EP in 2025, which is titled Sleep When You're Tired. But first, she tells us what she would say in her letter to her younger self.
11: The first one, and I would say that this one for me is the most important, is to trust your core.
12: Okay.
11: And by that, I mean to truly understand yourself and realign your values to truly understand actually what it is about art and creating that truly gives me joy and satisfaction. I think at the end of the day, with a creative job or any job at all, at the end of the day, you have to put food on the table. And when you really know what it is that makes you happy, I truly believe that you can get that. And you will find a way to always fulfill yourself and, you know, fill that cup for yourself no matter what you do.
12: Right.
11: You know, the thing about music is that there are so many more jobs than we can see. You know, it's not just being a busker or Lady Gaga. It's so many things in between. And there are so many things about creating and so many aspects of creating that give me joy. And once I truly find that, you know, I'm still kind of am finding that.
12: Yes, I was going to ask you actually, how does a person as young as yourself know what is her core?
11: Well, I don't think I know it completely, but I think it's important to always check with myself at different stages of my career. And if that changes, then sure. But at the end of the day, I want to make myself happy while, you know, being realistic. And I think it's important for me to always allow myself to grow, but always make sure that I am staying true to my art and my soul.
12: Yeah, I think that's a very wise insight and response that you shared, that what you think of as your core today could be very different in 5-10 years time, and to allow yourself to embrace that change as well. So today, at 20, almost 20 years old, right? How would you describe your core today?
11: I think for me, it's about connecting people and creating connections and building community, which then leads to my second message that I would write to myself, which is to build community and not be scared to build community.
12: Okay.
11: I think that that's a huge part of my artist identity now. It is to always truly see the humanity in people and connect people for that reason. I think that in the world that we live in today, it's very important to always remember our hearts and our humanity. And I feel like that's what art and music does, at least for me.
12: Yes, absolutely.
11: And
12: may I ask you, share with us an example, right? That second message, which ties very nicely with your first message, right? You said that at your core is about connecting people.
11: Yeah.
12: And then you went on to that second message, which is, you know, the second message to your younger self is build your community.
11: Yes.
12: In what way are you using your music to build community
11: today? For me, my idea of building community through my songs is actually to tell stories that make other people feel brave enough to tell their own stories. I would say that that is my own goal right now. Just, you know, talking about how things change. Right now, I like telling very specific lived experiences that I have. And I'm not sure whether that may exactly be something that people relate to. But what matters to me more is that by telling these stories, I want other people to feel the care and love that they actually have the space to tell their own stories. Yeah, that's, to me, that's my way of connecting with people right now.
1: And that conversation with Joel Chua by Hima Izati. She is singer, songwriter, and a multi-instrumentalist. And in just a moment, we are going to be hearing from my guests. We'll learn all about the Yellow Ribbon Run and subsequently also meet up with someone who is living that reintegration journey that we want to talk about.
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14: The buses will operate alongside manned services with wheelchair-accessible facilities.
15: It can take several weeks for the body to develop a detectable immune response.
16: This could mark a major de-escalation of tension since July.
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18: We're finding out if Singapore's pharmaceutical trade and investment prospects could truly be in for some turbulence.
19: Though he warned that there is a 25% chance the talks could fail.
20: Such products can serve marginalized groups like migrant workers or rural communities.
21: Cause you're everywhere to me. 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
1: Thank you for joining me on today's edition of Doing Good, Feeling Good. Now, the Yellow Ribbon Run, it returns on September 20th, and this year, it's moving into the city centre for the first time, bringing people together around a simple but powerful idea that everyone deserves the opportunity to change and to start again. So we can expect new run categories, there are many activities that will give the public a closer look at reintegration. But perhaps the most important part of the event is the people behind it all, those supporting the journey and those who have actually walked it. So joining me in the studio today are Deputy Lead of the Yellow Ribbon Run 2026, Deputy Superintendent of Prisons, DSP Elaine Tam, and Anadure Periasamy, an ex-offender. He's also a Senior Care Assistant at Yellow Ribbon Cares, also known as Just Bruin. And I remember speaking with people from this cafe before, and I'm so happy to meet you both this morning. Thank you very much for making time, Elaine and Anadure.
0: Thank you.
2: Thank you. Thank you for having us.
1: So let's start at the beginning, yeah? You're moving this run to the city centre, Elaine. I want to talk about this. What does that change for the run? What do you hope people will take away from this move?
2: So actually, for the past 15 editions of the run, it was held in Changi. So only those who registered for the run could participate in the activities.
1: Right.
2: So moving the Yellow Ribbon Run into the city centre this year gives us the opportunity to bring the message of second chances to an even wider audience across Singapore. So apart from the new riding route at Kallang, there is a parent-child run allowing families to bond and introduce messages of second chances to the younger ones.
1: So it would be more visible than in this public space.
2: Definitely. So we have also invited the Singapore's largest inclusive orchestra, the Purple Symphony, and a band formed by ex-offenders, Amplify, to perform.
1: Ooh, I like that.
2: Yes, it'll be at OCBC Square. But the best part, I would think, would be the Rehabilitation Fair. It's an exhibition called Journey of Resistance with a pop-up store with coffee and bakes, and it'll be running for a full week at the Kallang Wave Mall until 20th September, the actual run day. So I think whether you are running, taking part in a run, or simply coming down to support, every person there is showing that they believe in second chances and lending their support for rehabilitation and reintegration.
1: Yeah, so being in a public space, you're actually more visible.
2: Definitely,
1: this year, Elaine.
2: Yes.
1: What is this message that you want to send be? Because you're bringing people together from very different walks of life. In the past, when it was Changi, you kind of need to make the trek out there. I've done
2: That's
1: that before, and it's like in a, you know, in a little bit inaccessible spot in Changi. You need to head there for a reason. Why is this being so public important when we're talking about reintegration?
2: Because to me, reintegration is something that cannot happen in isolation.
1: Okay.
2: So an ex-offender may be ready to change, rebuild his or her life, but a community also needs to be ready to accept and support them. And that's why I think it's meaningful to see people from all walks of life coming together at the Yellow Ribbon Run. You have families, employers, community partners and supporters. Some may have a personal connection to the cause, while others simply believe that everyone deserves a second chance. And that's really what the Yellow Ribbon Project is about. We first understand the journey they're on, then we look beyond the past mistakes and accept them, and most importantly, take action, whether it's offering someone a job, supporting their family, or simply giving them the encouragement to keep going. So when you see everyone coming together at an event like this, I think it sends a very important message that reintegration is not a journey they have to walk alone, and we all have a part to play.
1: Yeah, community is very important when it comes to reintegration, isn't it? And
2: yes.
1: Someone who's walking that journey is Anadure, and you're taking part in the Yellow Ribbon Run. Yes, you may be a participant, and this is not just a cause that you're supporting. It's very personal to you, isn't
0: yes.
1: it?
0: Yes.
1: So what goes through your mind when you, for example, sign up for the run, you're being part of the activities? The first time you participated was some time ago. What right. did that moment mean for you?
0: Well, the Yellow Ribbon Run. It's very meaningful to me because I've personally gone through the rehabilitation and integration journey. I'm excited for the opportunity for me to show that people can change and rebuild their lives. The first time I took part in the Yellow Ribbon Run, it felt like I was finally able to run freely.
1: Uh-huh.
0: You know, before
1: okay.
0: it was different life, huh?
1: Yes.
0: Someone after leaving behind my drug and criminal activities.
1: Yeah.
0: When I was there, 2024, the Ribbon Run, was seeing so much people there, community come together to support the Yellow Ribbon initiative, was also very meaningful to me. It motivated me to stay on the right track and continue moving forward with my life. Today, I'm also in a position where I can encourage others by using my own journey. I hope ex-offenders who are going through rehabilitation can see that there are opportunities to move forward and that they are not alone.
1: What was the most difficult part of reintegration for you? when you left the prison, what was hardest for you?
0: Hardest thing?
1: Yeah.
0: After spending so many years in prison,
1: yeah,
0: there are many things I have to learn. Unlearn the negative.
1: Okay.
0: And learn the positive way of life and get used to it.
1: Mm.
0: During incarceration, I also wanted to take part in the GAP program, Gang Alternative Program, conducted by the Titans from the YR case, where ex-offenders come in to coach us. And the program gave me an opportunity to make changes while I was still in prison. I also get to learn how to use PayNow and other everyday digital services. It may seem simple, but at that time, these were the things I had to learn again.
1: Yeah, we take those things for granted, don't we?
0: Yes,
1: Anadure,
0: yes, we
1: as
0: do.
1: You do now, that you've learned it. I mean, was there a person or maybe a particular moment that changed things for you, that actually made a difference in your journey? You had a program that you were part of, right? Mm. The Gang Alternative Program. I mean, was there someone who was important to you?
0: Okay. After my release, I attended men's support group session.
1: Okay. Okay.
0: It was conducted at Jazz Brewin, the cafe.
1: Okay.
0: By Titans from YR Case, Yellow Ribbon Case. The program also gave me the opportunity to meet other ex-offenders who understood what I was going through.
1: Mm.
0: The support from fellow ex-offenders encouraged me to stay on the right path.
1: So it was actually people, the community, and that's important, isn't it, Elaine, when we talk about rehabilitation? Because, I mean, I know that sometimes we only focus on what goes on in the prison and all the programs that are there. When we talk about reintegration and you reintroduce life to the ex-offenders. Yes. But reintegration actually happens outside. What role does community play?
2: Yes, you're right, actually. So inmates undergo the rehabilitation programs in prisons to address the risks and needs, which leads to changing of mindsets, their habits and actions. But when they are eventually released into the community, the transition can be huge and daunting. So like what Anadura has shared, after being away for some time, he has to readjust to everyday life again, like learning PayNow again and all. So he also pointed out that the transition was made easier for him by the support that he received from Prison Fellowship Singapore and even fellow ex-offenders. So it is important to have the positive relationships, family, friends, support systems that can provide that encouragement, especially when things get difficult or when they face setbacks and temptations along the way. So having opportunities, to me, also matters. A job, the chance to learn a new skill, or even being able to contribute to the to the community. Like what Anadura is doing, he said he shared his journey and support others also. And that gives them a sense of purpose and to rebuild their confidence again.
1: Mm.
2: So on the other hand, if they constantly face rejection or feel that they're still being defined by their past, that transition becomes much harder. So ultimately, to me, successful reintegration is when they're able to find their footing again and see themselves and be seen by others too as a contributing member of the society. Mm.
1: For some people, it may take a longer time, isn't it, Elaine?
2: Yes, it would.
1: Yeah, because you're absolutely right. Rehabilitation is only one part of the cycle to being part of society again, one that you left behind, Anadure, for example. The reintegration part, what do you think, Elaine, is the most important for someone like Anadure? I mean, learning PayNow and stuff, yes, you need those technical skills to survive in the daily grind of living. But what do you think is most important for someone like Anadure?
2: I think like the support system, which I mentioned earlier, definitely family members and the friends that they have also. So the positive, I would call it the pro-social support, the positive relationships around them.
1: So this then keeps them back from going back.
2: Yes, that's right.
1: Yeah? Okay. Yeah. So I think then that becomes very important. So Anadurai, you now have a job.
0: Yes, I have a job.
1: You're working in a cafe, Just Brewin.
0: Yes, I'm working as a senior cafe assistant at Just Brewin.
1: Okay.
0: Just Brewin has given me the opportunity to do something different from my previous work as a driver. All my life, I was working as a driver, lorry driver.
1: Okay. So you learn new skills?
0: Yes. When I was released, that time East Coast, ISCOS, yes. Mm-hmm. Now run by Yellow Ribbon Cares, yes. Encouraged me to interview for the role at Jazz Brewing. I was grateful for the opportunity, especially as I had no experience or knowledge of the F&B industry at that time. But I was excited to learn something new. Mm. My chief operating officer, Mr. Elvis.
1: Yes. And my, I've met Elvis.
0: Yeah, Elvis. Yes. Somebody, and is my mentor.
1: Yeah.
0: Was very supportive and mentored me as I learned the job. Over time, the work also helped me become more confident when speaking and interacting with customers. I also get to share my journey with them. Mm. I was also able to share my experience with the resident, with the inmate who come for Project Reconnect from Selarang Camp. To encourage others who are on the similar journey is something I really value.
1: How has that made you feel? What is the impact on you personally now that you are in the position, you know, a senior cafe assistant at Just Brewing? You meet people, you meet other ex-offenders and even inmates who may come for training. How has that made you see yourself, Anadurai? Are you more confident now?
0: Yeah, more confident. I'm more talkative. I talk to a lot of customers. And the customers also love me, you know.
1: Oh, I like the sound of that. Okay, but so how does that make you feel?
0: So when I share, I go back to the past the thing.
1: Okay.
0: So I know where I'm now.
1: Okay.
0: Before I was really down, zero. Now when I share, I recap, then I move forward already. I'm very proud of myself. Even my family also trust me a lot. A lot of changes in my life this time.
1: So Elaine, when you're looking at someone like Anadurai, how do you feel when you hear him speak like that?
2: I'm very, very heartened. And when I met him earlier this morning, I was like, oh, you look great. So cheerful. And also, it really heartened. It's very heartening to see him like that. Yeah.
1: So for someone like Anadurai, he obviously has walked this journey successfully. But I'm sure you would say that the journey has not ended for him yet, isn't it? It is a continuing journey for not just Anadurai, for others like him too.
2: Yes, and I think just now you mentioned about having the job.
1: Yeah.
2: So I didn't mention earlier, having that job, that opportunity to work and interact with others is also very important for the reintegration journey that he's going through now.
1: Are you finding that it is not as difficult a journey as perhaps in the past, when it was really an uphill, very steep uphill climb to get jobs for ex-offenders?
2: I would think there's a lot of employers out there who are very, very supportive now.
1: Okay.
2: Yes, so it will be a bit easier in that sense because we have that support, and Anadurai is one of the beneficiaries of this.
1: Yeah, I think it's great. I mean, talk to us, Anadurai, about what you would like us to do. I mean, how can the rest of us play a bigger role in giving someone that chance, the way you had been given a chance?
0: To the listeners, your support and encouragement can make a difference.
1: Okay.
0: I have experienced that support from people around me, including friends, co-workers and families. Giving someone an opportunity to work, contribute and rebuild trust can help them move forward.
1: Yeah, and that's what this is all about, moving forward. And it leads me to the Yellow Ribbon Run. It is a race that you are running, Anadurai. Yeah. It is a daily race that you are running.
0: Daily.
1: Yeah, but it is a race that I know you aim to win. So it's about besting yourself. Yeah, you're as good today as you were today. And yesterday is just another day. And you don't want to think too far back into what life was. But that helps you learn those lessons and it pushes you forward. And this is what the Yellow Ribbon Run is all about, Elaine. I know that registrations have closed, but we began the conversation by talking about activities and things like that. Share a few of these with us so that people know what they can expect.
2: Yes, I'm actually quite excited to share about this because the team has put together an experience called the Journey of Desistance. It takes visitors through four zones: relate, experience, understand and act, and gives them a glimpse of rehabilitation and reintegration through the eyes of someone like Anudurai, who has gone through it. So visitors will hear the real stories of three visitors, and that includes Anudurai's story, who will be there in person too, right?
0: Yes.
1: Oh, cool.
2: Yes. And I think hearing these stories firsthand can help challenge some of our assumptions, because you get to understand what they have been through and the effort it takes to change. And at the final act zone, visitors can show their support, grab a coffee or some bakes made by inmates and ex-offenders at our pop-up store. And they can also leave a message of encouragement at our telephone booth for someone who is still in prison on his or her rehabilitation journey.
1: Wow, how cool is that? And you guys run a really wonderful bake program in the prisons, don't you? And is this what you will be offering for sale to the public?
2: Oh, excellent. The cookies they make, yes.
1: Oh, wow. Okay, so the Yellow Ribbon Run 2026 takes place on the 20th of September. You can get more information at www.yellowribbonrun.sg. Just know that the registrations have actually closed for the run, but you can pop by to experience all of the activities. And this is specifically at
2: the Kallang Wave Mall. We have an exhibition that will run from 14 September all the way to 20th September.
1: Okay, and the activities are all there as well. So you know what to do when the 20th of September comes around. Put that on your schedule. I do want to thank you, Elaine and Anudurai, very much for making time. Thank you for sharing your story, Anudurai. That's very important for us and for our listeners as well. Deputy Lead of the Yellow Ribbon Run 2026, Deputy Superintendent of Prisons, Elaine Tan, and Anudurai Periyasamy, an ex-offender, Senior Cafe Assistant at Yellow Ribbon Cares. It's called the Just Bruin Cafe. If you go to the cafe, go look for Anudurai. And also, when you pop by the Yellow Ribbon Run on the 20th, keep a lookout for Elaine and Anudurai as well.
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1: What happens when art invites us not just to take a look, but to play, create and experience the world differently? We find out more about Shaping Hearts 2026 and how it opens a new chapter in inclusion and community. And then Persian food on Eat Drink Singapore, what really defines this cuisine? We get beneath the familiar kebabs and rice to discover those flavors of that cuisine. Good morning. India says ties with China are making, quote, steady progress as the two countries continue efforts to improve relations after years of tension.
6: Chinese President Xi Jinping said both nations could learn from each other's strengths as he met Prime Minister Narendra Modi on the sidelines of the BRICS summit in New Delhi. The meeting comes as both sides work to improve ties following a deadly border clash in 2020. India and China have since taken steps to ease tensions along their disputed border and resume high-level engagement. At the BRICS summit, the 11-member grouping also agreed on a joint declaration despite differences over a range of geopolitical issues. The declaration was reached as the group seeks to strengthen cooperation amongst its members. Rebecca Bunden has this report for CNA from New Delhi.
8: The BRICS summit here in New Delhi has brought together some of the world's biggest emerging economies, with the bloc representing about half the global population. But it's also proving to be an opportunity for India to pursue some of its own diplomatic priorities. A step forwards in rebuilding ties between the world's two most populous nations. After tensions flared following deadly border clashes between India and China in 2020, Prime Minister Modi and President Xi sat down for talks on Saturday, covering areas including trade and investment, although caution remains, with India stressing peace at the border is essential for continued development of their bilateral ties.
9: Aapka bahut bahut dhanyawad.